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Horace Silver with the Cape Verdean Blues, Woody Shaw trumpet, J.J. Johnson heard on trombone, with Joe Henderson on tenor saxophone, Bob Cranshaw bass, and Roger Humphreys on drums, recorded on this date, October 1st, 1965, 61 years ago tonight, on Blue Note Records, the Cape Verdean Blues. Thanks so much for tuning in for Jazz a la Mode on a Thursday night here at 88.5. I'm Peter Sokolowski. Music of Horace Silver tonight, music of Duke Ellington as a pianist. We'll hear Dave Holland. We'll hear Harold Land and Red Garland featuring John Coltrane. Lots of great music in this evening's Jazz a la Mode. I hope you can stay tuned. A reminder that NEPM exists because of your support. 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Also in tonight's program, we preview tomorrow night's concert by Pat Metheny at the Academy of Music in Northampton, and next Wednesday's performance at the Drake by the Amherst Jazz Orchestra, led by Dave Sporney. Let's continue right now on 88.5 with more of the music of Horace Silver, here arranged by the trumpeter and arranger and educator Greg Hopkins for Buddy Rich.

Pat Metheny on 88.5 NEPM, the guitarist with All the Things You Are, a trio performance featuring the bassist Dave Holland and drummer Roy Haynes. Pat Metheny performs tomorrow night at the Academy of Music in Northampton. We heard the pianist Tamer Hendelman before that. He played Horace Silver's Cape Verdean Blues. That was John Clayton bass and Jeff Hamilton on drums with Tamer Hendelman. We heard Gregory Porter sing Song for My Father. That's Leon Thomas's lyric to Horace Silver's composition. And a recording by the drummer Lewis Hayes. Lewis Hayes, who spent years as a member of the Horace Silver Quintet in the great years of the 1960s. Lewis Hayes's recent release on Blue Note Records from 2017 is called Serenade for Horace. We began with Buddy Rich and his big band, The Roar of 74, Greg Hopkins' arrangement of Nutville. Nutville composed by Horace Silver. That was Pat LaBarbera featured on tenor saxophone, the trumpeter Greg Hopkins, who has had a decades-long career as an educator at the Berklee College of Music, a prominent figure on the Boston jazz scene, and their soloist and arranger for Buddy Rich, Nutville. 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Jazz a la Mode on NEPM is funded by the Vermont Sheep and Wool Festival, featuring more than 70 vendors, a fleece sale, fiber arts contests, and more, October 3rd and 4th at the Tunbridge Vermont Fairgrounds, vtsheepandwoolfest.org. 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And by the Lathrop Communities, serving older adults in the Quaker tradition, senior independent living in Northampton and East Hampton, Massachusetts, lathrop.kendall.org. Thanks so much for tuning in for Jazz on a Thursday night here at 88.5. A reminder that we're in the midst of our fall fund drive and that becoming a member of NEPM takes just a few minutes. 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And that's how jazz endures when people who love it sustain it. 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And thanks. And thanks to you for listening. Music of Dave Holland, more from Dave Holland tonight. Music of Duke Ellington as a pianist. We've got music of Harold Land and Red Garland with John Coltrane. And next on NEPM, music of Horace Silver. We continue with the anniversary recording for tonight. From 1965 on October 1st, the Cape Verdean Blues on Blue Note Records with J.J. Johnson, Woody Shaw, and Joe Henderson, Horace Silver, and Nutville.

Justin Pierce on 88.5 NEPM. The tenor saxophonist Justin Pierce with The Jody Grind, composed by Horace Silver. A new release from Justin Pierce is called Sway. We heard Horace Silver before that, some classic recordings from the 1950s and 60s. We heard Horace Silver with Nika's Dream, the classic recording from 1956, Donald Byrd, and Hank Mobley with Doug Watkins bass and Art Blakey on drums. Horace Silver at the piano, Nika's Dream. We heard Silver's Blue, the slow blues composed by Horace Silver, also from 1956. Hank Mobley on tenor again. That was Joe Gordon on trumpet and Kenny Clark on drums with Doug Watkins bass. And we began with the Cape Verdean Blues, the recording made for Blue Note Records, and the tune Nutville. That featured J.J. Johnson on trombone and Joe Henderson on tenor with Woody Shaw on trumpet, Horace Silver at the piano. 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Thanks for tuning in on a Thursday night. Music of Dave Holland coming up, music of Red Garland with John Coltrane, and music of Duke Ellington next. We'll feature Ellington as a pianist and hear a couple of the celebrated duets Ellington recorded in 1940 with the great bassist Jimmy Blanton. Here's Duke Ellington, Pitter Panther Patter.

Steve Turay and Cassandra Wilson on 88.5 NEPM. The late Cassandra Wilson with Steve Turay, Duke Ellington's In a Sentimental Mood. That was Randy Brecker on trumpet, Regina Carter on violin with trombonist Steve Turay. We heard Duke Ellington at the piano and as a pianist, a great feature from 1972 with Ray Brown, a duet recording called This One's for Blanton. We heard Do Nothing Till You Hear From Me. Duke Ellington in a quartet setting before that with Joe Pass on guitar, Ray Brown bass, and Louis Belson on drums. And we heard Just Squeeze Me But Don't Tease Me. And we began with two of the celebrated duets Ellington recorded in 1940 with Jimmy Blanton on bass. We heard Sophisticated Lady and Pitter Panther Patter. Jazz a la Mode on NEPM is funded by WFCR's partners, Amherst, Hampshire, Mount Holyoke, and Smith Colleges, and the University of Massachusetts Amherst. And by DSP Shows, along with NEPM, presenting An Evening with Ira Glass at the Academy of Music Theater in Northampton on October 3rd. 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And thanks. Music ahead from Red Garland featuring John Coltrane, new music as well. And let's continue right now with Dave Holland, the bassist leading a quintet in 2001 with Chris Potter on tenor, Robin Eubanks on trombone, Steve Nelson on vibes, and Billy Kilson on drums, Dave Holland, and Billows of Rhythm.

Danny Richmond on 88.5 NEPM, the longtime drummer with Charles Mingus here in 1980, a recording called The Last Mingus Band, A.D. Ricky Ford on tenor, Jack Walrath trumpet, Bob Nilams at the piano, and Cameron Brown on bass, the drummer Danny Richmond with Seven Words. Two before that from Dave Holland, we heard from Seeds of Time, his composition World Protection Blues, Steve Coleman on alto, Julian Priester trombone, Kenny Wheeler on trumpets with Smitty Smith on drums. And we began with Dave Holland and his composition Billows of Rhythm, Chris Potter on saxophones with Robin Eubanks trombone, Steve Nelson vibes, Billy Kilson drums. 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And thanks. Let's continue right now on 88.5 NEPM with the tenor saxophonist Harold Land in 1960, West Coast Blues.

Red Garland on 88.5 NEPM, the pianist in 1957 Soul Junction, with John Coltrane, Donald Byrd featured with the pianist Red Garland. We heard Michael Dunn before that from 1993, his composition C and B, Ryan Kaiser on trumpet, Joshua Redman on tenor with the pianist Michael Dunn. We began with Harold Land, the tenor saxophonist in 1960, with Joe Gordon trumpet, Wes Montgomery guitar, Barry Harris at the piano, Sam Jones bass, and Lewis Hayes on drums, Harold Land on tenor saxophone, West Coast Blues. 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Thanks so much for tuning in for Jazz on a Thursday night. 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We're in the midst of our fall fund drive. 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New music next from several saxophonists, beginning with Bobby Watson. Great to hear a new release from Bobby Watson. It's on the High Note record label, featuring Wallace Roney Jr. on trumpet. And here's Bobby Watson and his composition, Beatitudes.

0: Jocelyn Gould on 88.5 NEPM. The guitarist Jocelyn Gould has a new release called So Delighted. We heard Neil Hefti's composition, Girl Talk. That was Ben Patterson at the organ with guitarist Jocelyn Gould. New music from Houston Person. Great to hear a new release from Houston Person. We heard The Nearness of You. And the tenor saxophonist there with Eddie Allen, trumpet John DiMartino at the piano, From the Heart on Arbors from Houston Person. We heard Doug Webb before that. His new release is called Watch Your Step. Brian Charette at the organ and the composition For Sunny. We began with Bobby Watson and his composition Beatitudes. The BBC World Service on 88.5 NEPM is generously supported by the Iqbal and Shelby Mamdani Foundation. 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
1: Welcome to the newsroom. I'm Charlotte Gallagher. Death row inmate Krista Pike is in a critical condition after a botched execution attempt. We hear from her lawyer.
2: After having endured solitary confinement for more than 20 years and a full attempt to kill her by lethal injection, Krista has endured punishment greater than any other person in the history of the American death penalty.
1: Protests by school pupils spread across French cities with violent clashes and 2,000 people arrested.
3: There's lots of fire, you know, burning waste bins across France, clashes between protesters and the police.
1: Is it the end of Cristiano Ronaldo's international career? Also, advances in cancer vaccines and... why fans of the Beatles will be celebrating. All that to come in the next 30 minutes.
4: BBC News with Fiona MacDonald. Police in France have made nearly 2,000 arrests during a day of student protests and blockades of hundreds of schools across the country. More than 300 police officers and several high school principals were injured. At least two schools were set ablaze. French students are protesting against overcrowded classrooms, teacher shortages and run-down facilities. Lucy Salgar-Lolo is a high school teacher in Lille.
5: We've been dealing with budget cuts for years. I regularly have classes of 35 pupils in years 11, 12 and 13. We have IT and building problems, and despite repeated requests to the governing board and other relevant bodies, we get no response. The pupils are aware of it, and with classes of 35, it's difficult to give them the support they need.
4: President Putin has reiterated that Russia is prepared to use all its weapons, including nuclear, if its Baltic territory of Kaliningrad is attacked. He was speaking at a foreign policy forum in Moscow that touched on the war with Ukraine and relations with the West. Our Russia editor Steve Rosenberg was there.
6: Vladimir Putin used his appearance at this forum to claim that Russia wasn't a threat to Europe. "We are not threatening anyone," the Kremlin leader said, "but if we come across an aggression, we will have to respond. Citizens of European countries should be fully aware of that." President Putin warned that in the event of a direct attack on Russia, for example, on the Russian exclave of Kaliningrad on the Baltic Sea, "the issue of use," he said, "of all weapons at Russia's disposal will inevitably and immediately be on the agenda."
4: The lawyers for an American woman who survived two attempted lethal injections in the US state of Tennessee say she's critically ill and receiving life-saving medical care. Krista Pike, who was sentenced to death for a murder 30 years ago, was taken to hospital after surviving the failed doses. Her lawyer, Randy Spivey, called the process inefficient, cruel and torturous.
2: "The execution team attempted to establish an IV line for an hour. I counted at least 7 needles used in her left arm alone, one of which appeared to be bent when it was pulled from her arm after an unsuccessful attempt. The state continued its efforts despite the very complications that we had warned about in court months earlier."
4: A full investigation has been ordered by the governor of Tennessee. President Trump has said he may ask European countries to release their reserves of diesel to help lower global prices. The price of diesel has soared since the start of the US war on Iran. The US Treasury Secretary urged European countries to make additional supplies available. World News from the BBC. The governor of New York has appointed a special prosecutor to investigate a woman's allegation that she was gang-raped by fellow students at a fraternity house near Cornell University in 2024. Governor Kathy Hochul said she had lost faith in the ability of local prosecutors to oversee the investigation. The move follows a public backlash over the failure to bring charges against the alleged rapists. Ethiopia and Eritrea have broken off diplomatic relations as tension mounts over the renewed conflict in northern Ethiopia. Ethiopia accuses Eritrea of supporting an opposition alliance led by the Tigray People's Liberation Front. Temesgen Debesay reports.
7: On Thursday, the Ethiopian Foreign Ministry said 10 Eritrean diplomats had been ordered to leave the country on national security grounds. Addis Ababa has also closed its embassy in Asmara, accusing Eritrea of hostile activities and supporting armed groups fighting the Ethiopian government. Eritrea denies the accusations and insists Ethiopia's government is looking for external scapegoats for the country's growing problems. Meanwhile, the United Nations says humanitarian operations in Tigray are nearing a standstill because of insecurity. It said drone activity and airstrikes across northern Ethiopia were putting civilians, critical infrastructure, and aid efforts at growing risk.
4: The governor of the Russian city of Volgograd says Ukraine has attacked industrial facilities there using drones. Andrei Bocharov did not specify which facilities were attacked. In Ukraine, Kiev's mayor says Russian airstrikes hit the city's southern bridge for the second night in a row. A second US federal judge has blocked an unprecedented $100,000 fee that President Trump has imposed on new H-1B visas for highly skilled foreign workers. The judge in California ruled the authorities had failed to follow the necessary procedures.
1: Hello, you're listening to The Newsroom with me, Charlotte Gallagher. She would have been the first woman to be put to death by the state of Tennessee in 200 years. But after 3 decades on death row for murder and a drawn-out legal battle that ended with the Supreme Court allowing the execution to go ahead, Krista Pike survived 2 lethal injections. Witnesses, including Will Puckett, reported hearing snoring after the drugs were administered.
8: Her body was moving as if she was breathing regularly. It was pretty rhythmic. At no point, for the most part, did it seem like she was in pain. But that snoring was incredibly noticeable.
1: Prison officials say they followed protocol, but the state governor, Bill Lee, has temporarily halted all executions and ordered an investigation into what happened.
9: And the people of Tennessee have determined that capital punishment is the appropriate sentence for the most heinous of crimes. The people of Tennessee expect that those sentences will be carried out in a manner that's not only legal and constitutional, but effective. And that didn't happen.
1: May Martinez, who's the mother of Pike's victim, Colleen Slemmer, said it had been a mess. Pike's lawyer has called for her death sentence to be commuted. Randy Spivey said they'd previously argued her small veins and blood disorder would cause unnecessary suffering.
10: Last night was not just inefficient, it was cruel and it was torturous. It was also predictable. Krista's legal team told the state of Tennessee and the court that her medical conditions would cause her to suffer an agonizing death. The state and the court dismissed Krista's concerns. After having endured solitary confinement for more than 20 years and a full attempt to kill her by lethal injection, Krista has endured punishment greater than any other person in the history of the American death penalty.
1: It's understood Krista Pike is now receiving life-saving medical care in hospital. Our correspondent, Aini Wells, told us what's known about her condition.
11: The last that we heard from her lawyer was that she was in a critical condition and that they didn't know how much damage or not had been done to her brain. But her medical information is all confidential, so we don't even know for definite which hospital she is being treated at. They were also unclear whether or not she'll actually remember if she comes around what happened. And that is still a hugely open question because witnesses who were at that attempted execution recall this moment where the curtain across it was closed. closed for about 20 to 30 minutes, and then an ambulance arrived. And no one knows what exactly went wrong, if she received any kind of care at the scene before she was rushed to hospital. There are various theories as to why it didn't work, and one of them is that perhaps the drug was degraded, was perhaps out of date, although this is all unconfirmed, this is all being investigated at the moment. Another is that the drip, which was feeding the drug to her, wasn't attached to her vein properly. Another is simply that she didn't receive enough of the drug in her bloodstream to trigger a cardiac arrest. Another theory is that simply people's bodies do react differently to drug overdoses. Some people survive different levels of drugs to others.
1: And there have been cases before, Ione, where the state has tried to execute someone, it hasn't worked, they've recovered, but then they've been put to death.
11: Yeah, that's right. This isn't the first botched execution that's taken place in Tennessee, and that's been hugely contentious here. People are frustrated that this has happened again. It isn't clear at this stage what the next steps for her will be if she survives this, and there is still an if about that. We don't know if the state would try to execute her again. At the moment, all we know is that the governor's called off all executions for the rest of the year, so it's unlikely that if she were to face it again in future, it would happen anytime soon.
1: And I know that you've been speaking to people in Nashville that are both pro and against the death penalty. What have people been saying to you?
11: Yeah, I spoke to one woman, for example, who was in favour of the death penalty in her case. She was frustrated, though, that this wasn't a death penalty that was carried out in a way that would guarantee her death. She said, why wasn't it done by a bullet, for example? I spoke to others, though, who were against the death penalty and felt that there was deep divisions that ran through Tennessee about this particular issue. One man who had campaigned against the death penalty in the past said that he felt that those in charge of the state care more about people who vote in his words, Republican primaries, than they do about people in Tennessee, essentially making the accusation there that the very fact the death penalty exists still here is a political decision, one pandering essentially to a more conservative agenda.
1: Ione Wells. For more than a week now, pupils across France have been protesting outside secondary schools about an education system they say is failing them. They're frustrated about a shortage of teachers, overcrowded classrooms, and run-down buildings. But on Thursday, demonstrations took a more violent turn, with at least two high schools set on fire and clashes between police and protesters. Almost 2,000 people have been arrested. The government has accused hard left politicians of encouraging the unrest to create tension ahead of presidential elections. But students see it very differently.
12: The buildings are like falling apart. There's no nurse, there's no teacher. We need money.
13: This is also with the rise of the far right and the election, which are coming soon. And if we cannot vote, the only way to make everybody hear us is to do this.
1: We heard more about how the demonstrations have escalated from Lisa Louis, a freelance journalist in Paris.
3: They started off as mostly very peaceful protests. And then police were deployed, and then clashes happened across France. Hundreds of schools are now hit by these blockades or demonstrations, and then the protests would get quite violent in certain areas. I was at one school where there's a blockade going on just north of Paris in Agnières-sur-Seine, a secondary school. And the pupils there were telling me that they were sitting basically peacefully in front of their school. And then the police arrived and used tear gas and arrested one pupil there. So, you know, it's very difficult to figure out what happened exactly where. But it seems like clashes are now multiplying. And when you look at the pictures that are being broadcast on TV here in France today, there is lots of fire, you know, burning waste bins across France, clashes between protesters and the police, and the protests really seem to get more violent. A far left party, France Unbowed, under Jean-Luc Mélenchon, they've been showing pictures of themselves with the students in front of the secondary school, saying basically they need to defend and fight for their rights, and the police should be non-violence towards them. And then we heard also Bali Baga Ayoko, who's the mayor of Saint-Denis, one of the Paris suburbs. He was saying basically, in certain cases, violence was justified, and that really caused an uproar throughout the political class. Other politicians then came out and said, you know, no, violence is not justified in any case. And LFI, the France Unbow Party, had to backpedal.
1: Lisa Louis in Paris. New York's Attorney General Letitia James has been appointed special prosecutor in the investigation of the alleged gang rape at Cornell University. A former student filed a civil lawsuit 2 weeks ago, saying several members of a fraternity drugged and assaulted her in 2024. The men deny any wrongdoing. The case has sparked national outrage and raised questions about how the university and law enforcement initially responded to it. Our correspondent, Neda Taufik, told us there's a dark cloud hanging over the Ivy League campus.
14: I've just been inside a public hearing being held here on Cornell's campus for students to speak openly about how they feel about the alleged gang rape that happened here in 2024. A portion of it was open to the media, and a few people who spoke described feeling ashamed by what happened here at their university, saying the greatest failure was not protecting Jane Doe. One woman said she was a freshman when this all happened, and she cried then, and she says she is devastated and continues to cry with this message that she wants Cornell to value safety of students over reputation. There was even a woman who said that she faced her own sexual assault and investigation by Cornell University. She said the biggest factor in healing for victims is feeling there is a broader support network there, but that the university failed her and Jane Doe. And there was a mother, 50-year-old mother, who said that she was dealing with rape culture on college campuses when she was younger and can't believe that this is still an issue that society is grappling with. But then there was a portion that went off record for this meeting and broader support network there, but that the university failed her and Jane Doe. And there was a mother, 50-year-old mother, who said that she was dealing with rape culture on college campuses when she was younger and can't believe that this is still an issue that society is grappling with. But then there was a portion that went off record for this

0: to a grand jury, but they have rejected any claims that they failed to punish those involved severely enough or that anyone got away with just writing an essay. But they have also agreed to have their whole process essentially reviewed independently by an investigation.
1: Neda Taufik, and you're listening to The Newsroom. Still to come.
2: We can start to sort of position cancer as something that actually is detectable early, and therefore it's preventable before it becomes a full-blown cancer.
1: We hear about the clinical trial for a vaccine against a form of lung cancer. Russia's President Vladimir Putin has warned his country will have to use any weapons in its arsenal if it found itself at war with Europe, adding no one at present has the kind of strike means that Russia has. He made the comments during a wide-ranging speech in Moscow, where he also ruled out a long-range strike ceasefire with Ukraine at a time when Russia has intensified its attacks on Ukrainian infrastructure. Kyiv has called it a deliberate campaign designed to cripple the power grid before winter. Our Russia editor, Steve Rosenberg, has this assessment of the Russian president's words.
3: In the closed world of Russian politics, it's not always clear what the Kremlin is thinking, what it's planning. Will Vladimir Putin escalate in Ukraine? How will the Kremlin react to growing tensions with Europe? What clues can we find to what comes next? Some clues here at a foreign policy forum in Moscow. From President Putin, no suggestion he's about to end the war. And a message to European states who are supplying weapons to Ukraine.
4: I am not saying that we intend to launch strikes tomorrow against the territory or the facilities of countries supplying weapons to Ukraine. However, it is a threat that we must clearly understand, assess, and keep in mind. Naturally, Russia's armed forces and military intelligence must understand where the threats are coming from.
3: Western officials accuse Russia of waging a hidden war against Europe through acts of sabotage and violations of airspace.
5: So what other clues did we pick up from Putin at this event? Well, the Kremlin leader looked relaxed. He looked confident, despite the fact that his so-called special military operation in Ukraine hasn't gone at all to plan. He also said he was ready for talks, but those had to be based on Russia's national interest. And that suggests that Russia's position remains the same, that any peace settlement should be on Russia's terms.
3: Foreign policy hawk Sergei Karaganov was at the forum. He says Russia should be prepared to launch a preemptive strike on Europe because of its support for Ukraine.
6: The first series of blows will be conventional. But if Europe does not surrender, then unfortunately we'll have to go nuclear.
5: But if Russia goes nuclear, then there'll be a response from Europe, and nothing will be left of Russia.
6: No. There'll be no response from Europe.
5: Do you agree, though, that the last 4.5 years of this so-called special military operation have been pretty disastrous for Russia?
6: We lost a lot of people, yes. I criticized my government for not being rough enough. But now we are getting rough enough in Ukraine.
3: Another sign that, for now, Russia feels no compulsion to end hostilities. From here, peace still feels a long way off.
1: Steve Rosenberg. We've already got a vaccine which can prevent cancers caused by the HPV infection. And this summer, a trial of a vaccine given in combination with another drug was said to stop skin cancer returning in patients. Now, a clinical trial is being launched in the UK for a vaccine to protect against a type of lung cancer, which kills tens of thousands of people every year. Oxford University oncologist Professor Sarah Blagden founded the project which led to the trial. She's been speaking to Sarah Montague.
2: We know that there are studies ongoing looking at vaccines to treat cancer, and some of these have had really positive results. But what we feel is that actually, if you get in earlier, before the cancer becomes established, a vaccine probably has more likelihood of working.
7: People will be familiar with the HPV vaccine, which is already widely used and has been phenomenally successful.
2: Absolutely. I mean, we're really seeing, for once,

0: that a cancer might be completely eradicated, which is so exciting. And what that vaccine does is it basically prevents people from getting HPV, which is the virus that causes cervical and other cancers actually as well. But unfortunately, not all cancers are actually sparked by a virus. So we have to have a different approach, and that is to really understand the early changes that happen in cells before they become a full-blown cancer, and whether we can vaccinate against those early changes. And that's really the principle that we've been operating with in Oxford.
1: Without somebody actually getting the cancer, how can you know that they're the ones that should have the vaccine?
0: That's the million-dollar question. If you go into a high-risk group, you know that they have a high chance. So you're already looking at a high-risk population. You can statistically design a study that if you don't see cancers in those high-risk groups, then there's a high chance the vaccine is working.
1: And for lungs, that would be smokers?
0: Yes. So, for example, in the LungVac study, we're looking at people who've had a small lung cancer resected. We know they're at risk of new cancers as well as recurrent disease. So that's a good population to test in because their risk is quite high. But, you know, there are other high-risk individuals. So the other cohort of people that will be going into this study are high-risk ex-smokers who are already in lung cancer screening. So we know already that their risk is more than the normal population.
1: And ultimately, might there be a way of reaching other types of cancers that affect other parts of the body where you can target precancerous cells?
0: Definitely. We have a project that's being led by Professor David Church, which is looking at preventing colorectal and endometrial cancer in people who have Lynch syndrome. We have a project looking at protecting women who carry the BRCA gene mutation from getting ovarian cancer and breast cancer. And we're also looking at a vaccine with a sort of more broad effect against colorectal cancer. So we have a pipeline of vaccines, and we want to bring in, you know, more cancer types as we go, because we're starting to see sort of general principles can be applied across all of the studies that we're designing.
2: That was Professor Sarah Blagden. He's the most famous Portuguese footballer of all time and one of the biggest names in sport. But now uncertainty surrounds the future of Cristiano Ronaldo after he left the Portuguese national team's training camp on Wednesday. The five-time Ballon d'Or winner was an unused substitute in their 2-1 win over Norway in the Nations League on Sunday. In a social media post, he's promised to reveal the truth about his reason for leaving, but it's led to speculation that the 41-year-old could retire from international football. Portuguese football journalist Duarte Monteiro has been following the story.
3: Over the last 5-10 years, Cristiano Ronaldo gained a lot of power inside of the Portuguese Football Federation. And I think right now we are facing a situation where political decisions, financial decisions are in play more than necessarily technical aspects of the game. And this is not new. If we go back to 2010, there was the very first moment when Cristiano Ronaldo played his power over a national coach. There was a rift between Queiroz and Ronaldo. If we go a little bit further in time, there was a problem with Paulo Bento, the national coach. And after 2022, the World Cup, Fernando Santos, who won the Euros with Portugal, had to leave his position because he put Ronaldo on the bench. And this is the outcoming of someone who clearly didn't accept that he's 41, that his role as a player is not the same as it was 10 years ago. And the decision Ronaldo made by leaving the camp, I think he lost the last ones who standed with him in all of this. And by now, I don't think that any Portuguese fan is on Ronaldo's side by now, because the feeling we have here in Portugal is that the captain left the ship.
2: And in the absence of Ronaldo, Portugal beat Denmark 4-2 in their latest Nations League match on Thursday. Finally, the Beatles' Rubber Soul, released in 1965, contains classic tracks like Drive My Car, Nowhere Man and In My Life. A special edition of the album is now being released, featuring previously unheard demos and outtakes. The project's been overseen by Giles Martin, the son of the band's producer, George Martin. He's been speaking to James Alexander.

0: people ask, what's the magic? What's the magic? You know, is it Abbey Road where they recorded the album? Is it my dad as the producer? And the real answer is, it's just this chemistry between the four of them that existed. They didn't really need a runway to take off. Baby, you can drive my car.
1: Yes, I'm gonna be a star. It took the Beatles just a month to record the 14 tracks on Rubber Soul in a break between touring in the autumn of 1965. Giles Martin says the session tapes showed the band at a turning point in their career as they began experimenting with new styles and sounds, like adding an Indian sitar to the song Norwegian Wood.
0: 1, 2, 3, 1, 2, 3. With the sitar, George Harrison found a sitar on the Help set. As part of a prop, there was a sitar in the film Help. And he saw it, and being a guitar player, being obsessed by guitars, he thought it was interesting. And they went and bought one. And then when they did Norwegian Wood, they were looking for a sound. And he sort of learnt the sitar to play on Norwegian Wood.

0: she wanted me. They worked very quickly because they had to, because they were touring and they were a big touring band. That was their thing. So the closer you get to the reality of what it was, the more amazing it is.
1: It sounds like one, two, three, four. Got it!

0: The new expanded version of Rubber Soul also includes a previously unheard songwriting session featuring John and Paul working on the Beatles single Day Tripper.
1: The weird thing about these tapes is that they don't get old. They're not old on the tapes. It is time travel.
2: In my life, take one.
3: One, two, three, four.
4: There are places I remember.
0: One of the great songs on Rubber Soul is In My Life.
1: Yeah, yeah, yeah.
0: That's a lot of people's favourite Beatles song.
1: Yeah, In My Life is, I think In My Life is also one of my favourite Beatles. So it's a beautiful song.

0: it's a song written by a man in his, you know, when he was 24 or 25. But that's the weird thing. It's like, you know, it applies to all of our lives.
1: In my life, I love you more.
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0: This is the BBC World Service, and coming up after the news, the global story. On Wednesday, a commercial plane bound for Israel was diverted to Saudi Arabia after one pilot allegedly stabbed the other. The Israeli Prime Minister Benjamin Netanyahu called it, quote, an extremely severe security incident. So what actually happened on board, and what are the implications of all this for pivotal elections in Israel? Join me, Tristan Redman, in 2 minutes.
1: BBC News with Charlotte Gallagher. Police in France arrested nearly 2,000 people on Thursday after protesting students blockaded hundreds of schools. At least two were set on fire. The government has accused the hard-left France Unbowed party of encouraging the protests. President Putin says Russia is prepared to use all its weapons, including nuclear ones, if its Baltic territory of Kaliningrad is attacked. He said Russia would respond to acts of aggression. Lawyers for an American woman who survived two lethal injections in the U.S. state of Tennessee say she is critically ill and receiving life-saving care. Krista Pike's attorney called the process inefficient, cruel, and torturous. President Trump has said he may ask European countries to release their diesel reserves to help lower global prices. The cost of diesel has soared since the US-Iran war started. The governor of New York State has appointed a special prosecutor to investigate a woman's allegation of gang rape by fellow students at Cornell University in 2024. There's been a public backlash over the failure to bring charges against the alleged attackers. The governor of the Russian city of Volgograd says Ukraine has hit local industrial facilities with drones. The city is home to a large oil refinery. In the Ukrainian capital Kyiv, the mayor said Russia attacked the city's southern bridge for the second time. The Saudi-led coalition in Yemen says it has intercepted two ballistic missiles and four drones fired by the Houthis. Meanwhile, large explosions have been heard in the Houthi-controlled Yemeni capital, Sana'a. Ethiopia and Eritrea have broken off diplomatic relations amid mounting tension over the renewed conflict in northern Ethiopia. BBC News.
0: On Wednesday, Fly Dubai flight FZ1073 was unexpectedly grounded en route from Dubai to Tel Aviv after a pilot stabbed another pilot in the cockpit. In the hours that followed, there was huge confusion over what really happened as dramatic videos of the incident emerged and journalists the world over scrambled to find out who was involved. As we record this at 8 a.m. in London on Thursday, that's 3 a.m. US East Coast time, we're going to get into everything we know so far. From the BBC, I'm Tristan Redman in London, and today on The Global Story, what happened on the Fly Dubai flight and why it's so significant weeks before the Israeli parliamentary election. Well, on the line right now from our bureau in Jerusalem is our Middle East correspondent, Yoland Nell. Great to see you again, Yoland.
2: Great to see you too.
0: A lot's happened in the last 24 hours. Can you take us through step by step what happened yesterday when we first realized there was an issue with this flight?
2: So it was early morning on Wednesday. This Fly Dubai flight had left Dubai. It was en route to Tel Aviv. There were some 174 people on board, most of them Israelis. And then about 2 hours into the flight, the plane suddenly dropped 17,000 feet in less than 2 minutes. That's 5,200 meters. There are videos from then of passengers who were screaming. And flight data shows that, you know, it took some time to stabilize the jet, about 5 minutes as it pitched up and down. It sent out a distress call at about 8:30 local time. And though it just passed into Jordanian airspace, it turned around, made this emergency landing at Tabuk Airport, which is in the north of Saudi Arabia. At this point, there was just a lot of confusion about exactly what had happened on board. And some of the initial media reports were saying that there had been a fight between the pilot and the co-pilot. But it soon became apparent that actually it was much more serious than that, that something apparently unprecedented had actually happened.
0: Yeah, how quickly did it evolve from those initial reports of an apparent brawl to getting a more concrete picture of what had happened?
2: Well, quite quickly, once the plane had landed in Saudi Arabia, a country, of course, which Israel does not have formal diplomatic relations with, but still the passengers on board say they were given a very good reception. They were able to start sending out these videos and contacting their loved ones.
3: We're here, the plane. We've just taken control of the terrorists. We're about to land. Anyone who hears me, we need help. All aboard the flight are healthy and in one piece, aside from the pilot. We need help.
2: And it became clear that the captain, who we now know is the Indian captain, Smit Machar, and Israeli passengers who were on board the plane, just ordinary civilians, appear to have stopped the flight from crashing. The Israeli Prime Minister Benjamin Netanyahu has said that they averted a 9/11 style disaster. And the co-pilot, who's said to have been an Omani national, apparently attacked his colleague. We're not exactly sure with what. There's reports saying that he was stabbed and then seized controls. One of the passengers said that he actually started damaging those controls. The Indian captain had fought off his attacker. He had some bad wounds to his head, to his hands, and crucially, he had managed to unlock the cockpit door. That meant that then Israeli passengers were able to get inside. They were, you know, wrestling with this attacker. There are various reports that have come out from them. There were other pilots on board, extremely fortunately, who were then able to take control of the plane. But even aviation experts are saying, you know, it is something quite remarkable that the plane didn't crash after all that happened.
0: When the plane landed in Saudi Arabia, we started seeing witness accounts coming through. What were they saying exactly, Yoland?
2: I mean, there was all sorts coming from the passengers who were on board. You know, there was a plumber who was on board, apparently with his family. He was wearing a bloodied shirt. He actually came out afterwards. He met the Israeli prime minister, but we're told that he had called him earlier. He said that he had actually grabbed the controls of the plane and that his reference for that was from watching TV shows, and that was how initially he managed to stabilize the plane. Why? We think it was maybe four or five Israelis were involved in trying to keep this attacker tied up. One of the witnesses said that they used zip ties to restrain him. They had some help from the crew. And one said that then two British pilots who were among the passengers who were on board went into the cockpit and they were the ones that landed the plane. Now, there's an Israeli dentist who gave medical assistance to the injured Indian captain, said he'd lost a lot of blood. He said that the feeling was that they were just seconds away from a critical event. They were worried because they couldn't find the weapon, they said, that had been used to attack the captain of the plane. And so they actually, you know, thought there might be an accomplice on board, and they spread some passengers around the plane quite strategically to make sure that if anything happened, if somebody else emerged as being an accomplice, then they could continue to stay in control. And, you know, all of this just, you know, adds up to just something that's movie-like. It's just quite remarkable. Everyone talking about how this was, you know, really a near miracle that took place there.
0: Well, there are shades of United Flight 93 from September the 11th, 2001, aren't there, which was made into a film where passengers took action of their own accord to try and save a plane. And it sounds like there are some parallels with this story. So much of the story, though, Yoland, seems to hinge on this question of the door to the cockpit. How much do we know about how the door could have been opened? What's the source on the information that it was?
2: I mean, what passengers are saying is that they believe that the pilot had managed to unlock the door. They were saying it was still very difficult to get into the cockpit because he was slumped over and so therefore was blocking the door. There was one report that I heard saying that there was one passenger who was waiting for her daughter to come out of the bathroom. So she had more of a view of what was going on and was able to alert other passengers. Of course, it was already very suspicious because the plane had begun to plummet. One said that it was like being on a kind of roller coaster. But it wasn't just, you know, a normal air pocket. They knew that something else was going on because the air conditioning went off. There was interference with the electronics on board the plane. So, you know, you can just imagine how alarming all of that must have been.
0: Yeah, it must have been absolutely terrifying. The image that really struck me of the plane after it had landed in Saudi Arabia was when it appeared to have its tail rudder ripped off. What do we know about how that could have happened?
2: What we've heard from different aviation experts is really the fact that the plane had sustained that much damage that was making this rapid descent. Some say, you know, it could easily have started breaking up in midair. And really the fact that there was still, you know, so much altitude to go, that is what helped the pilots who were still on board the plane, the uninjured pilots, to be able to recover it. And only, you know, a few minor injuries had to be treated when the Israeli passengers returned to Tel Aviv late at night.
0: There's still a swirl of information around all of this, Yoland, but it is crystallizing that it appears as though one of the pilots attacked the other pilot. But do we know if there was a possible motive behind this attack?
2: I mean, that is really, you know, one day after what is so important to try to establish. Saudi authorities were the first to interview the passengers and the crew, including, of course, this co-pilot who we're told is under arrest. Now, the initial assessment they say is that he deliberately tried to crash the plane. That's according to people, you know, familiar with the matter, the information that's coming through to the Israeli media. They say they don't actually yet have a theory about a motive and whether others might have been involved, but that is what they will be trying to establish, whether he was part of any state plan, whether he was working with any particular organization. The Israeli media say that, you know, the working assumption, unsurprisingly, is that this was a terrorist attack. Now, Mr. Netanyahu said he'd spoken with the Emirati president. He'd agreed, he said, that Israelis would join the interrogation of the suspect, this investigation that is going on. There have been Israeli ministers who've been much more quick to come out identifying this as being a terrorist attack, one saying it's a terrorist jihadist attack, but others being more cautious and saying, at the moment, we still don't know clearly what happened.
0: The pilot who was stabbed, Yoland, was Indian, Captain Smit Machar. How much do we know about him and what state is he in at this point?
2: So we understand that he has had surgery in Saudi Arabia. He is being hailed as a hero by Israelis, also by the Indian Prime Minister, who said that he had saved the lives potentially of hundreds of people. We don't know what the plan was for this plane, you know, whether there was also going to be an attempt to hit something on the ground. At the moment, there's still so much that's unclear. But he is someone who's said to have worked for Fly Dubai for a number of years.
4: The entire outlook of people is towards the crew. Mm.
2: There's a clip circulating of him appearing in a podcast.
4: But when things are going wrong, you need them. When we are up there and if something happens, you know, who's going to save you? We'll be lucky enough to have a doctor on board. But then if not, then I'm not saying they are trained to do, you know, surgeries and stuff, but then they can save your life.
0: On Wednesday night, Benjamin Netanyahu told the BBC's reporting partner in the United States, CBS, that the co-pilot was from Oman.
5: This pilot, the attacking pilot, is now being interrogated in Saudi Arabia. He'll be, I assume, moved very quickly to Dubai. He's an Omani national. He'll be investigated and interrogated, and we'll join the interrogation and find out what happened there exactly.
0: Now, an Omani official also confirmed to CBS News that the attacker, whose name hasn't been released, was born in Oman. He holds Omani citizenship. And the nationality of the co-pilot could be an important detail here, because the Jerusalem Post in Israel is reporting that, quote, Fly Dubai's agreement to operate in Israel explicitly states that all pilots must be from countries that have normalized relations with Israel, which doesn't include Oman. Are there now questions about how an Omani pilot could have been in the cockpit on this flight?
2: Very much so. So Oman does not have formal diplomatic relations with Israel, and the United Arab Emirates has this kind of aviation agreement with Israel, which stipulates that only pilots holding passports from countries with diplomatic relations with Israel are allowed to land in the country. So the Israeli Transportation Minister has asked Israel's Civil Aviation Authority to look into whether Fly Dubai was in violation of this agreement. And Israel is now saying in general, unsurprisingly, that it's going to increase security checks on pilots flying to the country. There are questions now being asked about how pilots and crew are vetted. Israel is famously very, very tight on its security checks for passengers getting onto planes at its Tel Aviv International Airport, for passengers using its national airlines to fly about the world. But this does appear to show some sort of vulnerability in protocol, that perhaps the same checks are not made of the pilots and the crew, who, of course, are in these critical positions on board foreign-owned aircraft that are coming to the country.
0: Had there been any discussion or suggestion before this happened on Wednesday that flight staffing and airline safety needed to be reviewed and examined?
2: I mean, apparently there have been some different audits, but this was not something that was really sort of on the public's radar. What we had heard from the Israeli Prime Minister in recent days were unspecified warnings about a heightened, security alert because of this very sensitive time that we're at. We're now just, less than a week away before the third anniversary of the deadly Hamas-led 7th of October attacks on Israel. There are these very tightly contested elections coming up at the end of the month. But when Mr. Netanyahu was briefing the opposition leader, Yair Lapid, about the security threats that he perceived, Mr. Lapid accused him, the day before all of this happened on the flight, of fear-mongering. Now, Mr. Netanyahu has said that there was no warning, there was no specific intelligence of something like this happening. He was talking about this flight. And, now this has actually turned into, of course, a political issue with government supporters saying that all that's taken place, it vindicates Mr. Netanyahu's warnings. And the opposition figures are saying, the government is trying to use this as political capital. And they're saying that what happens here, or what's happened, recalls some of the state security failures that led up to the 7th of October attacks and the situation where civilians, Israeli civilians, had to fend for themselves.
0: This flight was not, these are not long-standing flights, are they, between Dubai and Israel? This is a fairly recent development. How significant is that?
2: So, these direct flights between Israel and the United Arab Emirates only became possible in 2020 after the Abraham Accords was signed, that normalized relations between the UAE and Israel, and some other Arab countries as well. Now, I think, this is definitely going to change the way that Israel views flights coming from some of those countries. But there has been in the past day a former Israeli envoy to the UAE who came out saying that this incident on Fly Dubai had to be put within context, saying that Fly Dubai and Etihad, another Emirati airline, were the only two airlines that had carried on flying with Israel, he said, through the most difficult times recently when other international carriers have pulled out. And he was trying to ask the public not to rush to judgment about Fly Dubai. And it seems that, of course, Emirati flights kept going in recent months, largely for political reasons. Fly Dubai has now, though, suspended its flights for a number of days. We are expecting Israeli carriers, which had stopped their flights previously, to resume theirs in the coming week and maybe next month. And of course, there will have to be emergency repatriation flights because there are still a number of Israelis who are going to be stuck in the United Arab Emirates as a result of all of this. It's currently the Jewish high holidays, and many people had been, spending their time off work with the kids off school on trips abroad, and people had gone to the Emirates.
0: The Israeli Defense Minister, Israel Katz, has described this as an Islamist terror attack. If it turned out that he was right, could this have a ripple effect on Israel's relationships with countries around the region?
2: I mean, it really depends on what emerges. Certainly, when it comes to Oman, although Israel doesn't have diplomatic relations with the country, it has seemed to have quite neutral relations, and at times, you know, has received Israeli officials and has passed, messages across through back channels with other Arab countries and indeed with Iran when Israel does not have relations with those. So that's an interesting point. It's also interesting, of course, how much Saudi Arabia has been involved here, another country with which Israel does not have diplomatic relations. We understand that it didn't allow an Israeli military plane to land there after all of this had happened on the Fly Dubai flight to pick up the Israeli passengers. But still, you know, it accepted Israeli passengers to land there in this kind of emergency. It's now involved in the investigation into what happened. And I think there will be a huge effort made by Israel and the United Arab Emirates, as well as, you know, the close ally of both of them, that the United States, to try to make sure that this does not damage their relationship. Interestingly, this is all happening just a few days after a trip, a surprise trip that Mr. Netanyahu paid to the United Arab Emirates apparently last Sunday, has been a lot in the Israeli news and, you know, speculation about what exactly he was doing there, with some reports saying that he was trying to ask the president of the United Arab Emirates to deny reports that he had given him a warning prior to the 7th of October attacks. There is, you know, so much that is going on politically at the moment. And of course, the government has been saying that that was not the priority of Mr. Netanyahu there, and trying to suggest there's, you know, a lot going on in this region that we don't know about.
0: Yeah, it's an extraordinary concurrence of events, isn't it? Let's talk, Yolande, a little bit about the domestic situation in Israel, because it is such a critical time. How is all of this being received by Israelis?
2: I mean, I think Israelis are really stunned by what's happened, even though they are no strangers to attacks taking place. People are just hugely relieved and, you know, poring over the details that are coming out of this. I mean, you have to remember, too, that the plane hijackings, and in a way this does appear to be a plane hijacking, although a very unusual one, because it's the pilot himself who appears to have tried to take over the plane. But, you know, this is something that is deeply resonant for Israelis. It's something that's very embedded in the Israeli collective consciousness, because you go back to the late 1960s and the 1970s, and there were a number of hijacking attacks, most notably by the Popular Front for the Liberation of Palestine, the PFLP, when it was trying to really internationalize the Israel-Palestinian conflict. That was a very traumatic chapter for Israelis. And it's also, you know, shaped the Israeli security protocols that still exist today. When it comes to Mr. Netanyahu, this is also something that is deeply personal for him, as he was reminding people in his interviews. His older brother, Yonatan, Yoni Netanyahu, was the only Israeli soldier who was killed in the Entebbe hostage rescue in 1976. In this case, there were more than 100 hostages who were rescued after two Palestinians and two Germans had hijacked an Air France flight that was going from Tel Aviv and diverted it to Uganda's international airport.
0: Well, as you mentioned earlier on Tuesday, Benjamin Netanyahu actually warned of the threat of an attack. He put out this video tweet in which he's standing in a suit in front of an F-15 fighter aircraft. And he said, "We have indications that ahead of the elections, our enemies will try to attack us." In that context, how is all of this being seen by different political camps in Israel? Because the issue of how Netanyahu has handled various security threats has been a recurring thing, hasn't it?
2: That's right. And there is still, like, this overriding demand from the Israeli opposition parties for a state commission of inquiry, which has not happened into the 7th of October attacks. And who knew what and when, and you know what the state could have done to try to prevent anything like this from happening. That is a big question that is hanging over these Israeli elections. Certainly when I've seen Israeli defense officials unnamed quoted by the Israeli media, they are saying that, you know, yes, Mr. Netanyahu has been warning about security threats, but the type of threats that the defense establishment really foresaw were the ones that, you know, perhaps all of us could have imagined were more likely, things like, you know, missile attacks that Israel would have to thwart, but nothing really of this kind.
0: What effect could all of this have on the election, Yolande? We're a few weeks away from it. Benjamin Netanyahu is fighting to keep his job.
2: That's right. You know, the polls indicate that this election is going to be extremely closely fought. There has been, in the most recent polls, a sort of, you know, a slight increase in the popularity of Mr. Netanyahu and his bloc. But still, those polls indicate that he would not be able to form a majority in the 120-seat Knesset. When you look at other polls, which are about what the Israeli public thinks, you know, there is still a high indication that security of the country is something that is very high up on people's lists as they go to vote in this election. So I think it's still unclear at this stage exactly how this will play out. Certainly, it has given Mr. Netanyahu, after a time where Israel has been so globally isolated, has given him an opportunity to come out in international media interviews in a very different light, talking about the security threats that Israel faces.
0: There is this video of Benjamin Netanyahu at the airport receiving people from the flight when they landed back in Israel on Wednesday. What do you make of the fact that he was there to receive them on camera, quite so present for their arrival?
2: I mean, I think that is something that Israelis in a small country expect to see from their prime minister, even if it's not something that would like always happen in every other country in the world. I think you could see on his face the sort of relief that this had not turned into something as serious as it so easily could have done on his watch. That was probably seen as quite natural, and maybe that is something that could buoy Mr. Netanyahu, because it shows him in a different light to the Israeli public. But, you know, yeah, there's still a month to go almost before the elections, so I think a lot can still happen.
0: Yolande, thank you so much. We better let you go. You've got a big day ahead of you and a big few weeks with the election campaign as well. Thank you so much, Yolande.
2: You're very welcome. It's been really great to speak to you.
0: That was the BBC's Middle East correspondent, Yolande Nell. That's it from us for today. 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You can subscribe every weekday, wherever you listen, or at bbc.com. Thanks for tuning in. We'll be back again tomorrow. Cheerio.

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0: Hello and welcome to Newsday on the BBC World Service with Catherine Bjerrahanga and James Cottnell in London.
1: More than 24 hours after she was supposed to be executed, Krista Pike remains alive at a hospital in Nashville, Tennessee. We'll have the latest from our correspondent on the ground.
0: The attack on board the Fly Dubai flight to Tel Aviv earlier this week has raised questions about air safety and in particular in the region. We're going to hear from a former head of security at Boeing.
1: The family of Renee Good, who was shot dead by a US immigration agent in January, are suing the US government. We'll get the thoughts of someone who was there that day in Minneapolis.
0: And will European countries use up some of their diesel reserves, as the US is now asking to combat a global price rise? Our business presenter will take us through the implications after this bulletin of the latest world news.
2: BBC News with Fiona MacDonald. More than 400 schools across France will be closed today, with classes taught remotely, as student demonstrations are expected to continue. On Thursday, police made 2,000 arrests as students blockaded schools to complain about overcrowded classrooms and run-down facilities. At least two schools were set on fire. Lucie Salgarolo is a high school teacher in Lille.
3: We've been dealing with budget cuts for years. I regularly have classes of 35 pupils in years 11, 12 and 13. We have IT and building problems, and despite repeated requests to the governing board and other relevant bodies, we get no response. The pupils are aware of it, and with classes of 35, it's difficult to give them the support they need.
2: The United States has urged European countries to tap their reserves of diesel to help address a global shortage that has caused prices to soar. European countries have held talks on how to address the crisis after President Trump said he would consider banning US diesel exports. Here's our business correspondent Archana Shukla.
4: If the proposed US diesel export ban does kick in, it certainly affects the supply of diesel, particularly in the UK and the EU, both of which are now discussing should they be releasing the strategic stocks, because that's something that President Trump has also indicated at, saying that he is asking the European Union and other countries to release their strategic stocks. And it is crucial because the UK particularly is very heavily dependent on imports of diesel, about a third of which comes from the United States. So if this proposed ban goes through, it will directly affect prices at the pumps.
2: President Putin has reiterated that Russia is prepared to use all its weapons, including nuclear ones, if its Baltic territory of Kaliningrad is attacked. He was speaking at a foreign policy forum in Moscow that touched on the war with Ukraine and relations with the West. He said Russia wasn't planning to attack countries that supply weapons to Ukraine, but would respond to any act of aggression. The lawyers for an American woman who survived two attempted lethal injections in the US state of Tennessee say she's critically ill and receiving life-saving medical care. Krista Pike, who was sentenced to death for a murder 30 years ago, was taken to hospital after surviving the failed doses. Her lawyer, Randy Spivey, called the process inefficient, cruel and torturous.
5: Krista's spiritual advisor was repeatedly removed from her side, from the execution chamber during the process, despite, as many of the media have already reported, Krista continuing to show signs of life. And this, despite what appeared to be two full doses of the lethal drugs.
2: You're listening to the World News from the BBC. The governor of New York State has appointed a special prosecutor to investigate a woman's allegation that she was gang-raped by fellow students at a fraternity house near Cornell University in 2024. Governor Kathy Hochul said she had lost faith in the ability of local prosecutors to oversee the investigation. The move follows a public backlash over the failure to bring charges against the alleged rapists. Hayden Watkins is from the university's student assembly.
6: I think students are disgusted that something like this could have taken place on our campus, but I think there's also a lot of frustration across many parts of the process. There really wasn't much justice for Jane Doe. She went through pretty much all of the processes that she should have in order to report this event, and she still did not receive much justice.
2: Ethiopia and Eritrea have broken off diplomatic relations as tension mounts over the renewed conflict in northern Ethiopia. Ethiopia accuses Eritrea of supporting an opposition alliance led by the Tigray People's Liberation Front, an accusation Eritrea denies. The UN says its humanitarian operations in Tigray are nearing a standstill because of insecurity. A UN spokesman said drone activity and airstrikes across northern Ethiopia were putting civilians, critical infrastructure and humanitarian efforts at risk. The governor of the Russian city of Volgograd says Ukraine has attacked industrial facilities there using drones. Andrei Bocharov said did not specify which facilities were attacked, but the city is home to a large oil refinery. In Ukraine, Kiev's mayor says Russian airstrikes hit the city's southern bridge for the second night in a row. The final televised debate before Brazil's presidential election has been cancelled after the right-wing candidate Flávio Bolsonaro dropped out just 2 hours before it was due to take place. BBC News.
1: Thank you very much for that news. Hello and welcome to Newsday on the BBC World Service with James Copnell and Catherine Bjarahanga in London.
0: In the programme today, the aftermath of a botched execution in Tennessee. We'll speak to a senior air travel safety expert on the failed attack on a flight to Israel and the family of Renee Good, who was killed by ICE agents earlier this year in Minneapolis, have launched two lawsuits.
1: We'll also hear about the global diesel crisis and a possible solution. We'll have your thoughts on anything you hear. You can send us a WhatsApp or text message on our usual number. That's +44 77 86 20 50 85.
0: We start then in the US, where there is outrage and concern over the botched execution of the Tennessee death row inmate Krista Pike, who, according to her legal team, is in hospital in critical condition, receiving life-saving care. She has survived two lethal injection attempts, and that's led to the state's governor to halt all executions for the remainder of the year and order a full investigation into events. Now, the 50-year-old was sentenced to death in 1996 for the murder of 19-year-old Colleen Slemmer. Pike's lawyers are now asking for her sentence to be commuted. For more, I spoke to our correspondent, Ione Wells, who's in Nashville, Tennessee, covering the story.
7: The latest that we've heard from her legal team is that she's in a critical condition. She's been given life-saving care in hospital. They don't know what exactly has happened to her brain. They don't know whether she will remember much of what happened to her during these failed executions. We still have a lot of unanswered questions about what exactly happened, because there was a period of about 20 to 30 minutes during this botched execution where the curtain that was essentially around her was closed. Some witnesses described remembering her saying that she felt that her vein in her arm was going to burst. But essentially, at the moment, we haven't had any update at all on her condition, other than knowing that she is in a critical condition, she's receiving this life-saving care, and we don't know still if she's going to survive this.
8: Do we know whether the authorities feel all the correct steps were taken, or are they accepting that some sort of error has been made?
7: Well, that's what is going to be the subject of this investigation at the moment. For now, the governor of the state has paused all executions for the rest of the year until it is determined what exactly went wrong in this case. Because I think while there are so many unknowns about this case, one thing that everybody agrees on is that this hasn't served anybody. The people who were advocating for her to be executed are unhappy with this. They say that it is a mess, including the mother of her initial victim, the woman that she murdered, who said that this hasn't provided the justice that they hoped for. But also, those who are critics of the death penalty say that she has now been put through unnecessary levels of pain and suffering. And of course, she is now receiving this life-saving care, but we don't know whether she will make it through. So I think there are huge questions for the governor, for those ruling the state to answer, not least because this is not the first time that there has been a botched execution in Tennessee. There has been another one even in this year. And as a result, there are lots of theories swirling around about what is going wrong. Some that her lawyers suggested that perhaps the drug itself had been degraded, that it had perhaps not been stored properly. Another theory that the lawyers raised was that perhaps the drug wasn't administered in the right way, that it wasn't connected to her vein properly, and that's why she was clearly struggling and in pain during the process. There were also some theories that perhaps she simply just didn't receive enough of the drug to trigger a cardiac arrest, and that people's bodies do respond differently to drug overdoses. So without knowing exactly what went wrong, I think the state governor is sort of unclear as to what the future of these kinds of cases is going to be. Certainly, as I say, for now, it looks like they are going to be paused at least until the end of this year, which means we aren't expecting that there will be any further attempts, at least for the next few months, to initiate another kind of attempted execution on Krista Pike.
8: Before this botched attempt, there was quite a legal battle in the last few hours and days, wasn't there?
7: That's right. Her legal team were trying to essentially prevent the death penalty from being administered to her. At the last moment, the Supreme Court ruled that she would be eligible to have the death penalty, and that's why it went ahead. Then, as this attempted execution was going on, her legal team filed this emergency motion trying to essentially call a halt to it. As I say, there is this weird window where we don't know exactly what happened, because for about 20 to 30 minutes, this curtain was pulled over her, and it is a bit unclear what exactly went wrong, whether she received any kind of life-saving care in that period when it was clear that the injections weren't working. But from listening to witnesses who were at the scene, they say that it was very clear that she hadn't been killed by the two lethal injections, that she was still clearly breathing, that she was snoring. Some witnesses that we spoke to even said that they do recall her saying this point about her feeling like her arm, her vein was going to burst. So I think it is clearly the case that there is sort of uncertainty about what exactly went wrong still.
8: Ione Wells reporting from Nashville, Tennessee.
3: Let's turn to the story of the dramatic stabbing in the cockpit of a commercial airliner heading to Israel earlier this week. The Israeli Prime Minister Benjamin Netanyahu says the co-pilot, who is said to have stabbed his fly-by pilot colleague on Wednesday, had been undergoing radical Islamist indoctrination. He added that it was too early to say whether he had links to Iran or to anyone else. The United Arab Emirates has launched an investigation, and the co-pilot has been transferred to the UAE from Saudi Arabia, where the flight made an emergency landing after control of the plane was re-established. Obviously, questions have been raised about security, from the vetting of employees to how a weapon came to be used on the flight. Well, let's now speak to Dave Komendat. He's the former vice president and chief security officer for the Boeing company, and now the partner and chief security officer for Corporate Security Advisors. Welcome to Newsday. Firstly, what are your thoughts about the possible security failings that allowed this incident to take place?
9: Well, clearly there were some security gaps that are being investigated right now. The ability for anyone in the flight crew to bring a weapon on board is a failure of the screening system. And this still has to be investigated, obviously, to make sure that they understand exactly how that weapon did enter the cockpit. Did the co-pilot bring it on, or was the weapon there pre-positioned by someone else? And that'll all be determined during the investigation.
3: So there was the questions about the weapon itself. A lot has been said about the fact that one of the pilots, the one who survived, who was stabbed, was able to make sure that the cockpit door was opened and that passengers could get in to rescue him, but also crucially to make sure that the plane did not crash. There are questions about how that mechanism works, the fact that it's the pilots who control whether the cockpit door is opened or closed. And obviously this was brought in place after the 9/11 hijackings.
9: Absolutely. That security measure was put in place to give the pilots the ultimate control over entry into the cockpit. And as we know, most of the threats that occur in an aircraft occur from outside that cockpit door, people trying to get in. And this is a way that the pilots can control that, and that can't be overridden by crew members outside of the cockpit door.
3: Are there conversations about whether that needs to change?
9: I'm sure they will be looking at all of the processes. Whenever an incident like this occurs, everybody steps back and they look at, you know, what is in place today, what worked, what did not work, and what needs to be changed or readdressed going forward. And I'm sure that this capability will be looked at. Is it viewed now as a risk? Or did that ability for the pilot to be able to open the door remotely, obviously in this case, it prevented a tremendous loss of life.
3: You mentioned that there'll be a lot of experts who are looking at this particular incident and examining what happened here. Just tell us about the process in terms of how quickly there could be changes once gaps are identified.
9: I think there will be changes starting right now. There will be heightened security screening of crew members. So that process is already beginning to occur. However, over the coming weeks, as more is known about what actually transpired in the cockpit, how it started, where the weapon was introduced, how the weapon was brought on board, you'll start to see other security changes being made. And I think those will impact the entire industry.
3: I'm very sensitive asking this question because you mentioned the weapon, but then there's also the question about pilots themselves. We have seen incidents in the past where pilots have carried out aviation suicide. I'm thinking about the German Wings incident back in 2015. There are questions about pilots themselves. And if something does go wrong, hand the weapon. But then there's also the question about pilots themselves. We have seen incidents in the past where pilots have carried out aviation suicide. I'm thinking about the German Wings incident back in 2015. There are questions about pilots themselves. And if something does go wrong,

0: medical screening is a discussion surrounding mental health. And so if there are red flags that come up during those examinations, or if there are concerns reported by fellow crew members, those are then investigated by the airlines. And if an individual needs help, help is provided to that person. However, this is a very difficult situation to detect, especially if someone was on the path of self-radicalization. That's been insinuated at this point. The investigation will determine if that is in fact true or not. But you would hope at some point in a journey like that, that an individual would see or hear something that would raise a concern, and they would report that to the security organization within the airline so that it could be addressed properly. Don't know if there were any concerns about this co-pilot prior to this incident. I have not seen any reported as of yet, but this will be one of the things that will be looked into very closely, is the co-pilot's background, and were there any potential warning signs that were missed?
1: Dave Commandant, former Vice President and Chief Security Officer for the Boeing Company, thank you for joining us on Newsday.
2: Now in the US, in the case of Rennie Good, who was shot dead by a US immigration agent in January of this year, the 37-year-old mother was shot three times by an ICE agent while in her car during a federal crackdown on irregular migrants in the city of Minneapolis. According to multiple reports, Rennie was protesting against the mass deployment of ICE agents in the city as part of President Trump's ongoing deportation agenda. Federal officials at the time said the officer acted in self-defense and that Good had engaged in an act of domestic terrorism. Now Rennie's family is suing the US government and several immigration officials, alleging wrongful death, conspiracy and other violations. The two lawsuits were filed by Good's partner and her brother, and the White House says it will vigorously defend civil lawsuits. Well, the Minneapolis writer and poet Lynette Rainey Grandel was at the scene of the January shooting. And when we spoke, she started by sharing her recollections of that day.
3: It was winter, winter in Minnesota. It was very cold. There was snow. There were snowbanks. There were vehicles stopped at various places, but they weren't bunched up at all. They were just checkerboard fashion in various lanes. There was still normal traffic getting through. It's a busy one-way street that goes south out of downtown Minneapolis. And I did see the vehicle that I later realized was Renee's vehicle parked sort of diagonally, stopped diagonally in what is a bicycle lane, rather large bicycle lane, there along the side of the street. And I didn't see anybody in the car. The windows were kind of dark. I didn't see any movement in the car. And I thought, that's strange, but there were no officers around it or anything like that. I saw no activity there, so I kept on walking and I was filming. And I was expecting the ICE officers to gather somewhere and bash in the door of a house or an apartment building, because that's what I understood that they had been doing up to that point, to arrest people. And so after about a minute of that, I thought, well, maybe it's not on this side of the street. I'll just cross the street. As I'm in the middle of the street, I hear the shots ring out. And I think just before the shots rang out, somebody was screaming, no, no, no. And then immediately I heard the impact of Renee's car hitting, I think it was a light pole or tree or something, kind of diagonally across the street from where her car had been. And that's where the memorial is now. And there weren't very many people on the street. I would say maybe seven of us were out at that point trying to figure out what was going on. There was no protest up to that point. I think it was just people who live in the area were trying to figure out what was going on and filming and blowing our whistles. And it was horrible.
2: And that was a moment that changed one family forever, I guess.
3: Yes. Well, I would say it changed more than one family. It changed the lives of a lot of people. Yeah. It changed my life. I'll say that. It changed many people's lives.
2: Tell us about how it changed you.
3: I realized that I could be killed by my government. My spouse, who was at home across

0: the street from the intersection they blocked. I had to let her know that someone had just gotten shot in front of me because I didn't know what was going to happen to me next. They haven't actually withdrawn, the agents. They're still here. They're still arresting people. I mean, they're going now to pick up people who have been applying for citizenship, whose paperwork has been held up, and they're arresting them when they're working out at the gym that they're a member of. You know, that's what's going on now. There are still, they just don't have the kind of visibility that they did this last winter, but they are still here.
1: Okay. Reniger's mother said that as a Christian, she had forgiven, but what she wanted is accountability. What do you think accountability looks like for Renee Good?
0: Well, certainly the people who are guilty, or sorry, the perpetrators need to be brought to trial, you know, convicted of the crimes they committed, and then, you know, whatever the sentence is. And I think it has to go all the way up the chain of command, because I will say, when I started listening to what my government was saying about the conditions under which she was shot, it was such a huge lie.
1: Do you think that there has been a change in public attitudes, where you are, but more broadly across the US, following this very tragic case?
0: Well, it's hard for me to say, you know, because I only interact with people who are friends of mine, who the people across the U.S. that I know, for the most part, they are people in various artistic communities. So they were already, I guess, what you would describe as more liberal people. And they already knew there was a problem with this administration. But I think, like those of us in Minneapolis and Minnesota in general, did not realize that it would go this far, that it would be this awful. If you give in to a bully, the bully just comes back and demands more. So I think it's strengthened many people's resolve to not give in to bullying.
1: What do you think people should remember about Renee Good, about her life?
0: I wish I had known her, because it's clear to me we would have run in the same circles. She was a poet. I'm a poet. We lived in the same neighborhood. We would have run into each other at events, I'm sure of it, you know, within a year or so. And so she seems like an angel. I mean, I've seen the video of her saying, "I'm not mad at you, dude." I don't think I could have been as graceful as that in that moment. She seems like she was a very special person, and it's important to keep her memory alive.
1: The Minneapolis poet and writer Lynette Rainey Grendel there.
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3: Yeah, so on Thursday, Catherine, Ghana announced that they had parted company with men's manager Carlos Queiroz. It comes as the Black Stars have lost their opening two games of Africa Cup of Nations qualifying. He leaves after, technically, his second spell in 6 months. He was hired in April to take over until the World Cup and then rejoined at the beginning of September. We're going to have more on that story throughout the morning. And the Manchester City scandal rolls on. A group of British politicians have called for the Treasury to look into accusations of unpaid taxes. It comes as City's appeal strategy emerges into view. There are reports that the club will claim that the Abu Dhabi government funded the sponsorship deals rather than the club's owners. Going to have plenty more on that too throughout the morning on Newsday.
2: Thank you, Isaac.
1: Now, the UK and the EU have spoken about diesel stockpiles as the US ramps up pressure, saying they may ban exports. So what's going on? Archana Shukla from our Singapore Business Desk is here to explain.
4: Well, you know, yesterday the Energy Minister, Martin McClatchy, held talks with counterparts from the European Union. They are talking about a potential release of diesel reserves in response to any such ban of exports from the US. Because, you know, President Trump has suggested he could go ahead with the ban. And now Treasury Secretary Scott Bessent is asking European Union countries to release the stock. And there is a ramped up pressure from the United States. And, you know, it could spell trouble for the UK if this ban would go ahead, because the UK depends on the US for about a third of its diesel imports. And if that supply is squeezed, you know, the country would be left competing with other ones to find alternative sources, and prices could go up. We've already seen diesel prices at the pump, you know, hover at record levels this week. It's around £2 per litre. And for the EU, it is even more exposed, with half of its supplies coming from the US. So we, you know, experts say we could see more such deliberations between the EU Union countries and the UK about what to do next.
1: So why is the US then considering this ban on diesel exports?
4: Well, it's really, you know, to bring down prices back home. You know, diesel prices have gone up in the United States as well as part of the global supply, you know, price rise. And it is hurting U.S. motorists. And it is becoming a big political, you know, conversation right now ahead of the midterm elections next month. And the Trump administration wants to be seen as doing something around that. We've seen diesel prices go up, one, because of the Iran war and the squeeze because at the Strait of Hormuz, but also because of the Ukraine attack on Russian refineries that has also squeezed diesel supplies globally. And this is why the U.S. is now wanting to, ban exports, so to keep the supplies back home reel in prices. But energy experts do say that could, in fact, also backfire, disrupting global markets. It could strain relations, and it could also lead to inadvertently, causing domestic gasoline prices to rise.
1: Yeah, gosh, plenty of possible implications. Ashana Shukla on our Singapore business desk. Thank you very much indeed. We talked earlier in the programme about that failed execution in Tennessee. Alimami Conte in Canada says, how could a woman survive two supposedly lethal injections? Serious investigations must be made. You're listening to Newsday on the BBC World Service with Catherine and James in London.
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0: Hello and welcome to Newsday from the BBC World Service with James Copnell and Catherine Bjarahanga.
1: The European Union is suspending financial aid to Sierra Leone's government. Why is one fugitive causing such a diplomatic showdown?
0: We'll look at the conflict in northern Ethiopia, which has led to the country breaking off relations with Eritrea.
1: And we'll speak to the Kenyan lawyer bringing a legal case against the new multi-billion dollar oil refinery. First though, this news.
2: BBC News with Fiona MacDonald. The United States has urged European countries to tap their diesel reserves to help address a global shortage and soaring prices. The Treasury Secretary, Scott Bessent, said American farms and businesses should not be left to carry the burden alone. European countries are discussing the crisis. More than 400 schools across France will be closed today as student demonstrations are expected to continue. On Thursday, police made 2,000 arrests as students blockaded schools to complain about overcrowded classrooms. President Putin says Russia is prepared to use all its weapons, including nuclear, if its Baltic territory of Kaliningrad is attacked. Kaliningrad is isolated from Russia by Polish and Lithuanian territories. Lawyers for an American woman who survived two lethal injections in the US state of Tennessee say she's critically ill and receiving life-saving care. Krista Pike's attorney called the process inefficient, cruel and torturous. The governor of New York has appointed a special prosecutor to investigate a woman's allegation of gang rape by fellow students at Cornell University in 2024. There have been no charges against the alleged attackers. The governor of the Russian city of Volgograd says Ukraine has hit local industrial facilities with drones. The city's home to a large oil refinery. In the Ukrainian capital Kyiv, the mayor said Russians attacked the city's southern bridge for the second time. The Saudi-led coalition in Yemen says it's intercepted two ballistic missiles fired by the Houthis. Meanwhile, large explosions have been heard in the Houthi-controlled Yemeni capital Sana'a. And OpenAI has fired three researchers for allegedly mishandling sensitive information amid increasing calls for greater artificial intelligence safeguards. BBC News.
0: Thank you very much for that news. Hello, welcome to Newsday on the BBC World Service with James and Catherine in London.
1: In this next half hour, we'll dig into a diplomatic row between Sierra Leone and the European Union involving cocaine and court cases. We'll get an update on the war in Ethiopia and speak to the lawyer bringing another case, this time against the new East African oil refinery. We'll hear too about a major coaching departure in our sports bulletin.
0: As ever, we welcome your messages. Our WhatsApp and text number is +44 77 86 20 50 85.
1: We start in Sierra Leone and the news that the European Union has suspended this year's budget support to the country. The move was announced by the Dutch Justice Minister, and it comes over a dispute over the West African country's handling of a convicted Dutch drug trafficker, Jos Leidekkers, known as Chubby Jos. He's a convicted cocaine smuggler and one of Europe's most wanted fugitives. Now, the announcement means that around $20 million of payments from the EU promised for this year will be withheld. However, Sierra Leone's government says a delay in European Union budget support is not a punitive measure, a new punitive measure related to any particular individual or case, end quote. Well, let's speak now to Alexander Clapp, who profiled the fugitive for The Economist under the headline "How Jos Leidekkers Turned Sierra Leone into a Drug Dealer's Paradise." Welcome to the programme. Tell us more then about the man apparently at the centre of this case.
3: Jos Leidekker is perhaps the biggest cocaine kingpin in the world right now. His origins into the, or his entry into the global underground is rather circuitous. He began in Antwerp as a hitman. In 2019, his boss was arrested in Dubai and extradited to the Netherlands. And so Jos Leidekker began inheriting his networks and his contacts. He spent some time in Dubai. Later, he relocated to Turkey. In 2022, he was in police custody in Turkey when he effectively vanished. No one in the criminal underground quite knew where he went. Last year in January, he was filmed in, of all places, the jungle interior of Sierra Leone at a church, sitting next to the country's president and next to his daughter, Agnes Bio, with whom Leidekker has since had a child. Lidecker.
1: I believe her mother, or I believe the president's wife, disputes that, though.
3: That's right. The Lidecker's currently runs a massive cocaine operation from Sierra Leone. Just this May, 30 tons of his cocaine were seized off the coast of Western Sahara. That's the largest seizure of cocaine in history.
1: Okay. The Dutch authorities then have described securing his return as an absolute priority. So why do you think they have taken this step, withholding budget support to Sierra Leone?
3: I think it was the last step available to them. For 2 years now, they've been asking the Sierra Leone government to extradite Lidecker. The Sierra Leone government has equivocated. Sometimes they claim that Lidecker is not in the country. Sometimes they claim that they only know of a Turkish investor known called Umar Sharif, which is an alias with which Lidecker entered Sierra Leone. And at other moments, they say that in order for Lidecker to be extradited to the Netherlands, they first have to investigate how he actually arrived into Sierra Leone. But at the end of the day, there is no extradition treaty between Sierra Leone and the Netherlands, so they are under no legal obligation to do so.
1: Yeah, and the government of Sierra Leone has told the BBC it remained committed to international cooperation against organised crime and judicial cooperation with other countries through its legal processes. As you say, there is no extradition treaty. So you went to Sierra Leone, reported on the story. Talk us through a little bit about what that involved, the sort of presence Jos Lidecker has in the country that you found.
3: Lidecker is the man on everyone's lips in Sierra Leone. I mean, I met one UN mission head who likened him to Clint Eastwood, the new sheriff in town. Another mission head that I met likened him to Jeffrey Epstein, this man of sort of strange and extraordinary connections. What's clear is that tremendous amounts of money are flowing into Sierra Leone. You can see new buildings being constructed, new hotels, new nightclubs. There are all the signs of sort of a narco state and making expensive cars on the street and so forth. But the most interesting aspect is no one in the political class on either side of the spectrum in Sierra Leone wants to even acknowledge that Jos Lidecker's there. I would meet politicians and ask about Jos, and they would just simply ignore the question entirely. So it's this strange sort of strange little situation in which everyone knows that this man is there and everyone speaks about him and everyone has a sort of story to tell about him, but the government itself does not want to acknowledge him.
1: Right. And would it be your assumption then that this new pressure from the European Union could be enough to change that situation, or perhaps that the money being withheld simply might not be enough to make a difference?
3: I don't think it'll make a difference. I mean, the money that we're talking about, the EU funding, is approximately 20 million euros. Jos Lidecker is in charge of a cocaine operation that moves 2 billion euros worth of cocaine in and out of Sierra Leone every year. The thing about EU development fund is you have to sort of earmark where it's going. People are checking where this stuff is going. Cocaine money, you can spend it however you want. No one is checking receipts. So there's very little incentive for a political class to give into this kind of, you know, orders.
1: Okay. And it is part, I guess, of a broader trend over the last few years of the drug industry using West Africa either as a stop-off point or perhaps even more on the way to Europe. Is that right?
3: That's right. Approximately one third of the cocaine that reaches Europe first passes through West Africa now. By 2030, it's expected that half the cocaine reaching Europe will pass through West Africa. Increasingly, what cartels and gangs and figures like Lidecker seem to have realized is that it doesn't make a whole lot of sense to send cocaine directly to a port like Rotterdam or Hamburg, where there are strict customs controls. Instead, you can send this stuff to West Africa, you can store it for months at a time, and then you can use smaller ships or even fishing vessels to move it to Europe via the Mediterranean, where there are far less stringent controls.
1: Alexander, thank you very much indeed. Alexander Clapp, journalist there, with some reflections on his reporting on this story. We've already had a couple of messages in on this. Moses Aruna in Bo, Sierra Leone, says the Netherlands should know that they allowed the so-called drug dealer to escape from their prison. Why are they intimidating us? Please let them respect us as a nation. On the other hand, Malik Cisse says this is a complete disgrace to Sierra Leone. Please, Mr. President, hand over this man. Innocent people are suffering. We'd like to hear your thoughts on this story, perhaps on what difference that European Union decision to stop budget support to Sierra Leone for this year, suspend it, and perhaps the threat of it, suspending it for next year too, could have on the country. Our number for your WhatsApp and text messages is +44 77 86 20 50 85.
0: Tensions now in Ethiopia, with the country breaking off diplomatic relations with its neighbour, Eritrea, who it blames for supporting an opposition alliance fronted by the Tigray People's Liberation Front. It's an accusation Eritrea denies. The UN has expressed concerns about the risk to civilians, infrastructure and humanitarian efforts across the north of the country after fighting recently erupted in the region between the National Army and an armed alliance from the Tigray region.
1: Well, explosions were also heard in the capital Addis Ababa on Thursday morning, including around the country's military headquarters. Opposition fighters are claiming credit for what they say were drone strikes. And if that's confirmed, it would mark a significant escalation. There are fears of a return to the brutal civil war centred around the Tigray region that ended only in 2022.
0: Well, our next guest is a Tigrayan academic who has studied the 2022 war closely and says the Ethiopian government created a zone of invincibility around Tigray back then. We can now speak to Tekle Welder-Mikel, a lecturer at the Global Development Institute at the University of Manchester. Welcome to Newsday. First of all, give us your reaction to the news that Ethiopia has cut off diplomatic ties with Eritrea.
4: Thank you for having me. And so the story of Ethiopia cutting ties, diplomatic ties with Eritrea, and I think with Egypt there on the same day, wasn't an unforeseen event. This was something that was in the making for some years now. I think since 2023, Ethiopia has been announcing that it would want to annex part of Eritrea's territory as a way of gaining access to the Red Sea coastline. And this has been like a major source of tension between the two countries. As you noted in the news stories earlier, there are also ongoing allegations that Eritrea has allied itself with the Tigrayan Liberation Front, as well as the Tigrayan Army, the Tigrayan Defense Forces, as well as other ethnic liberation movements that are organizing themselves as an alliance within Ethiopia. And I think that was the last straw leading to the severing of diplomatic ties yesterday. This wasn't an unforeseen event, that's what I would like to say.
0: Just on that point, in a rare comment to the press, Eritrea's government denied that it's backing this opposition alliance, armed alliance. We know there has been an exchange of warm words between Tigrayan officials and the Eritrean government in recent months. But is there any evidence that Eritrea is actually involved in this conflict at the moment?
4: It's unclear if there are any armed Eritreans fighting along with the alliance forces within Ethiopia itself. It's very scant evidence of that. But in terms of alignment, in terms of words and narratives, you could already notice that from early 2025, late 2024. When Eritrean regime propagandists would openly talk about supporting Tigrayan movement, Tigrayan counter movement to the government in Addis. And over the last few weeks or few months, it has sort of like escalated, and the same kind of reciprocal response was coming from the Tigray government itself and other groups like the Amhara, Fano, forces this is very interesting because this is a shifting alliance. It isn't an alliance that just started the Eritrean army, the Eritrean government, was a key ally of the Ethiopian government during the war in Tigray in 2022. But that alliance kind of crumbled after the signing of the ceasefire following around the Tigray war, where the Ethiopian government openly started claiming that they want to annex the territory. I think that's sort of the backstory to the current. If Eritrea is aligning itself with the Ethiopian opposition groups, with the Tigrayan People's Liberation Front and others, it is sort of like a reaction to that desire by the government in Addis to annex the Aceh port in Eritrea.
0: In Eritrea. In terms of those explosions we heard in the capital, Addis Ababa, opposition fighters are claiming credit for those attacks, which they say were drone strikes. If that's confirmed, that is a dramatic escalation. Just thinking about the previous conflict in the early 2020s, we didn't see these huge attacks on the capital from the opposition forces.
4: I'm not sure if there is any official confirmation of responsibility for the explosions in Addis, but also elsewhere in airports, airfields in Baharda and other places. There are stories, but I don't think there is an official claim by the opposition groups. But if that is, like you said, if that's confirmed that they are taking all these measures, I think it is a significant escalation. And I think I say that because Addis, the city itself, I don't think it has felt the threat of war before. War is raging across the country, particularly in Tigray and northern, the northern part of the country is all in war today. But Addis is sort of insulated from all that violence historically, but also over the last few years. So to see strikes in Addis at this scale is sort of a significant escalation in a way. Maybe that will help in a way, because the absence of the war in Addis, the absence of the sense of a war in the country in Addis, in a way, is also contributing to sustaining the violence by the state in the peripheries.
0: Tekle Wodamikor, lecturer at the University of Manchester, thank you for sharing your analysis with us here on Newsday.
1: This is Newsday on the BBC World Service with Catherine James and Isaac with the sports.
5: Yeah, on Thursday, Ghana announced that they had parted company with men's manager Carlos Queiroz following Tuesday's disappointing 4-2 loss against the Gambia in Africa Cup of Nations qualifying. The Portuguese coach was brought in to replace Otto Addo this April, before last summer's World Cup, and led them to a place in the round of 32. But two losses in their opening two AFCON qualifying matches ramped up the pressure, and he departs, having taken charge of just 7 matches. Earlier, I spoke to Ghanaian sports journalist Michael Oti Ajay.
6: Essentially, what's happened is that the Ghana Football Association and Carlos Queiroz have decided to part ways. Queiroz was brought in April this year to take care of the Black Stars after Otto Addo was sacked. The Black Stars then went on to have a World Cup where they got out of the group stage for the first time since 2010. But since then, results have not been great. In the last two international matches, Ghana lost to Ivory Coast in Bouaké and lost to Gambia at home after taking a 2-0 lead to lose 4-2. That result led to significant public anger, and the Ghana Football Association decided off the back of that result to act. It's a result that leaves Ghana bottom of World Cup, African Cup of Nations 2027 qualifying Group C, and the Ghana Football Association has decided this is the best time to act, and act as decisively as it can.
5: Yeah, they find themselves in a bit of a hole, the Ghanaian Football Federation, because, you know, they got rid of Otto Addo and they brought in Carlos Queiroz. It felt like a short-term appointment, and then they decided to extend that appointment. This doesn't look good for the Ghanaian Football Association.
6: No, it doesn't look good at all. The idea was always that Queiroz would be working in an interim capacity. He got a 4-year contract in April. But somehow, after Ghana beat Panama and then drew against England, the sense was that if Queiroz got more time with the team build him from the back, he was going to develop an efficient national team. It's not turned out that way. The build-up to the games against Ivory Coast and Gambia were marked by significant player withdrawals. Antoine Semenyo, Mohamed Kudus said he didn't feel fit enough. Then there were about 8 players, you know, who decided that they didn't want to be available for the Nations Cup. A lot of people took that as a sign of silent protest from the players, whether at the Ghana Football Association or at Kirosh. But it's the quality of football, it's the manner of the defeat against Gambia that led to his eventual departure. The football was not great. The Black Stars seemed to concede cheap goals. And effectively, I think most people agree that it's time to part ways with Carlos Queiroz and figure out a new way forward.
5: In terms of replacements, are there any names that we're hearing could take over?
6: Well, the Black Stars will not play any game this window. There was supposed to be a friendly against Morocco that has been cancelled. That was due to be played on Sunday, October 4th. And Tanzania has said it will play Ghana. The GFA never confirmed that. So no games for Ghana now. And of immediate concern will be who comes in to take charge of the job for 2 matches to be played in November against Somalia. The Ghana Football Association has not said anything yet. With them these days, become very difficult to predict. My feeling is that an appointment will be made as soon as possible because Ghana's problems needs fixing and fixing quite urgently.
5: Yeah, that's Ghanaian sports journalist Michael Oti Ajay. Elsewhere, the Manchester City scandal rolls on. A group of British politicians have called for the Treasury to look into accusations of unpaid taxes. It comes as City's appeal strategy emerges into view. There are reports the club will claim that the Abu Dhabi government funded the sponsorship deals rather than the club's owners. Friday is the deadline for City to lodge an appeal. And here's our sports correspondent, Andy Swiss.
7: In the Premier League regulations, it says an appeal should conclude no more than 12 weeks after it is filed and a decision should be made within 30 days of its end. Now, in theory, that means any punishment could be potentially announced by the end of January, but it's not clear whether this timescale would apply in City's case, especially bearing in mind the length of time it's taken to get this far. Remember, it took nearly 2 years to get from the end of the hearing to the announcement of the outcome. Senior football figures have told BBC Sport that City's punishment should be handed down before the end of the season to give clarity to clubs and to fans. But bearing in mind the scale of this case, we'll have to see whether that happens.
5: .com/sport for all your latest sports news.
1: Isaac Fannin, thank you. Well, if you've been listening to Newsday in the last couple of days, you'll have heard news of a new $16 billion oil refinery set to be built in Kenya. That's an investment partnership between the country, a number of other East African nations, and the Nigerian billionaire Aliko Dangote. When it's operational in a few years' time, the facility in Lamu County is expected to have a capacity of some 700,000 barrels of crude oil a day. Now, the official groundbreaking ceremony has now taken place. And while its supporters say it will bring jobs and major investment to the region, there are legal challenges surrounding local land rights, resettlement compensation, and environmental concerns. More than 130 residents of Lamu County have gone to court. Here's what some people in Lamu are saying about the refinery.
8: We heard that this project will create more than 60,000 jobs. So we're asking that young people from Lamu be given priority when these jobs become available. Many of them have the skills and the ability to do these jobs, and we have been waiting for such opportunities for a long time.
9: But we have to defend the rights of our people. These are poor people, and we are their voice. If we as leaders do not speak up and defend our people, who will defend them, you see? So we're not opposing the project. We are saying that we welcome it, but they must involve the local people and give them jobs. They should not leave the local people out. They should not come and violate people's rights. They should not do things arbitrarily without following the law. The Constitution is very clear that public participation is mandatory. So why should they fail to do something as simple as that?
1: Well, work on the site has been paused until mid-October when a legal case will be heard. I spoke earlier to the lawyer, George Wakahiu, who's brought the case.
10: What the clients are opposing is constructions without following the law. And the law being the Constitution of Kenya and the Land Act, as pertains to the application of the doctrine of eminent domain, acquisition of properties for public purposes. So they are alleging that the law has not been followed, such that they have not been compensated. And now you see they are just about to be evicted or to be ejected from that place because there is no way the refinery can be at the same place with the residents. Actually, these are the original people of that area. It's, that area is called the Swahili Scheme. So when they are expelled from these areas to, so as to give way for the construction of the oil refinery, they will have nowhere to go because there is no resettlement scheme elsewhere. So the opposition is coming from the fact that they have not been compensated. Not that they don't like the refinery, but a lack of compensation.
1: So if they were made what they consider an adequate compensation, they would be happy to leave what is essentially their family's home and land?
10: Yeah, because what would happen is that if they leave, then they would buy land elsewhere in the nearby areas. There are some nearby locations where land is available. If the government is not resettling them elsewhere, then they can buy land on their own if they are compensated. But if you expel them and leave them without any funding, without nothing, they will be forced to go to live in towns where they don't have any income and they don't have, you know, because they farm from those lands. So that's where they get their food. So if they go to town, then they will be required to be paying rents and they don't have this income. And we're talking about like 6 or 7 villages that, you know, we can identify. So if each village has like 1,000 people, so you see you're talking about like between 6 and 10,000 people. It's a lot of people. But what happens is that if I could put in a little light on this, it's not like the land has, some of the lands have title deeds which were issued illegally to some individuals. So if there is any compensation that Dangote is talking about, if he's saying that he has compensated people, he has compensated the landowners and said absentee landowners. They have never been on the land. They've never been there. So we don't even know how they got those title deeds. So the title deeds are fake and, you know, they should be nullified even by the court. That's another prayer we're going to ask for. Nullify these titles too, to give ways to compensators. And even if they are not to be nullified, there's a law, land law. I mean, the land law, it's called the Land Act, which allows, you know, occupants to be paid compensation even though they are not, you know, they are not holding title. Their interest, having lived there, having acting their life from there, their interest can be taken care of, you know, by the National Land Commission when they are acquiring land for purposes of public use.
1: And the people you're representing outside of the courts, have they had any meaningful dialogue with the government or with the Dangote group?
10: No. There has been nothing like that. There have been nothing like that. We are not served with any court papers. So on 14th of October, that's when we'll have served them. That's when we are going to hear what they have to say. So in between, if they are willing to settle, then they can just call me. I'll just take a flight from here and we'll just go sit down. This is not the first time I'm doing this. I've done it for Lapset in 2014, and they just called us in Nairobi. We just went and sat with the minister, and we agreed this is going to be the compensation. And we gave way. People gave way to the construction of the port, the now port that is Lamu Port, that there. So we're expecting either between now and 14, they can call us. If they don't call us for settlement or negotiations, then we go ahead with the arguments on 14th of October.
1: That is a lawyer, George Wakahiu. We heard earlier in the week from the Kenyan government, cabinet secretary, saying that they were intending, of course, to follow the legal process, but were adamant that the construction of the oil refinery would go ahead. We started this half hour talking about a row between the European Union and Sierra Leone, a convicted drug dealer at the heart of it. We've had a message in from Abdoulaye Bar, who says, "Each time I tell people in the Netherlands I'm from Sierra Leone, they ask if I've seen Yus. That's all they know about my country. That is sad." 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
0: Hello and welcome to Newsday on the BBC World Service with James Coppenor and Catherine Bjarahanga in London.
1: More than 24 hours after she was supposed to be executed, Krista Pike remains alive at a hospital in Nashville, Tennessee. Her lawyers say she is in critical condition. We'll hear from a doctor who has worked with her legal team.
13: What would Krista want to have done to her? Would she like to be restored to health so she could face execution again? Or would she like to be allowed to die?
0: 2,000 people have been arrested at student demonstrations in France. Why is there so much anger about the state of education there? We'll speak to a university student who's been out protesting.
1: And will artificial intelligence be an opportunity or a threat for India's huge call centre industry? We'll speak to a leading Indian economics expert after this bulletin of the latest world news.
2: BBC News with Fiona MacDonald. The United States has urged European countries to tap their reserves of diesel to help address a global shortage that's caused prices to soar. European countries have held talks after President Trump said he would consider banning US diesel exports. With more details, here's Archana Shukla.
14: The White House is ramping up pressure on European countries to release diesel reserves to help bring down costs for US motorists ahead of midterm elections next month. President Trump's suggestion that he could ban exports of the fuel would spell trouble for the UK, which depends on the US for around a third of its diesel imports. The EU is even more exposed, with half its supplies tied to US imports. Yesterday, the Energy Minister, Martin McCluskey, held talks with counterparts from the European Union about the issue. The government has stressed there is no concern about possible diesel shortages, though prices are expected to rise further.
2: More than 400 schools across France will be closed today, with classes taught remotely, as student demonstrations are expected to continue. On Thursday, police made 2,000 arrests as students blockaded schools to complain about overcrowded classrooms and run-down facilities. Our correspondent in Paris, Hugh Schofield, told us more.
15: 20% of leases have had some kind of action, not all violent. I was at one this afternoon, which was noisy, but generally good humoured. But in places, serious violence, to the point where rational observer is saying this isn't a protest, this is turning into urban violence, urban trouble. This school in Nantes, which a large part of it was gutted. So this is not minor unrest. It has in places become very, very significant.
2: President Putin has reiterated that Russia is prepared to use all its weapons, including nuclear, if its Baltic territory of Kaliningrad is attacked. He was speaking at a foreign policy forum in Moscow. Our Russia editor, Steve Rosenberg, was there.
16: President Putin warned that in the event of a direct attack on Russia, for example, on the Russian exclave of Kaliningrad on the Baltic Sea, the issue of use, he said, of all weapons at Russia's disposal will inevitably and immediately be on the agenda. Referring to European states that supply weapons to Ukraine, Mr. Putin commented, "I'm not saying that we intend to launch strikes tomorrow against the territory or the facilities of countries supplying arms to Ukraine. However, it is a threat we must clearly understand, assess, and keep in mind."
2: Lawyers for the Tennessee death row inmate Krista Pike have urged the governor of the US state to commute her sentence after she survived two lethal injections. The convicted murderer is in a critical condition in hospital following the failed execution. Her lawyers don't know the extent of any damage to her brain, as her medical information is confidential. World News from the BBC. The governor of the Russian city of Volgograd says Ukraine has attacked industrial facilities there using drones. Andrei Bocharov did not specify which facilities were attacked, but the city is home to a large oil refinery. In Ukraine, Kiev's mayor says Russian airstrikes hit the city's southern bridge for the second night in a row. The governor of New York State has appointed a special prosecutor to investigate a woman's allegation that she was gang-raped by fellow students at a fraternity house near Cornell University 2 years ago. Governor Kathy Hochul said she had lost faith in the ability of local prosecutors to oversee the investigation. The move follows a public backlash over the failure to bring charges against the alleged rapists. More details from our correspondent Neda Taufik.
17: Emotions running incredibly high, and Cornell University has said that they support presenting a criminal case to a grand jury, but they have rejected any claims that they failed to punish those involved severely enough or that anyone got away with just writing an essay. But they have also agreed to have their whole process essentially reviewed independently by an investigation.
2: OpenAI has fired three researchers for allegedly mishandling sensitive information amid increasing calls for greater artificial intelligence safeguards. A spokesman for the US firm told the BBC the staffers had acted outside established procedures and violated its safety policies. OpenAI did not name them, but at least two were involved in safety research. The final televised debate before Brazil's presidential election has been cancelled after the right-wing candidate Flavio Bolsonaro dropped out just 2 hours before it was due to start. The left-wing incumbent Luiz Inácio Lula da Silva had already announced he would not take part. BBC News.
1: Thank you for that news. Hello and welcome to Newsday on the BBC World Service with Catherine Biarahanga and James Copnell in London.
0: Thank you for joining us. Coming up, we'll speak to a university student who has joined student protests in France. We'll also hear from the doctor who has advised the legal team defending Krista Pike, the death row prisoner in the US who survived two lethal injections.
1: And will the rapid development of AI hurt or help India's call centres? We welcome your messages on any story you hear on Newsday. A number which works for WhatsApp and texts is +44 77 86 20 50 85.
0: Let's begin in France, where police have arrested almost 2,000 people following mass student protests across the country. There's been anger among students over accusations of crowded high school classrooms, teacher shortages and degraded facilities. The protests began in the capital, Paris, last week, but have spread to other parts of the country. It's reported that more than 300 police officers were injured during clashes with the students. At least 400 schools are also set to remain closed across France today, as the authorities expect protests to continue.
1: Now, university students have also joined the protests, and around 30 university campuses were blocked on Thursday. The French Prime Minister organised a crisis response meeting to deal with the situation. Well, we can speak now to Alice. We're using her first name only at her request. She's a French university student who has been taking part in this protest and joins us from Paris. Bonjour, Alice. Why was it important for you to join in these demonstrations?
18: First of all, I wanted to say that this movement is really unprecedented in France. We have 20% of all high schools and universities blocked. This is very unprecedented. In 2023, in the pension reform protest, only 7 universities were blocked. So first of all, why I joined is because this movement is so big that I needed to get into it, and also because the demands seem legitimate to me, like better school time hours, to have time to live and not only to study or work. Also demand for a public university and financial means for inequality for all high schools and universities. One thing that touched me a lot is the end to social and racist selection to enter university as a university student, because we really want a university open to all. And I'm also part of the biggest student union in France, l'Union étudiante, who joined to fight against youth poverty and to have free universities for everyone.
1: Okay, so plenty of reasons, plenty of motivation. I think from the outside, I would have assumed that France's education system was pretty strong, that the facilities would be good, that students would be in good condition. Is that not the case then?
18: No, ever since Macron came to power, it has consistently decreased. We had poverty, student poverty increasing over the years. and also crowded classrooms increasing in all parts of the countries, and especially inequalities between high schools. Maybe you have in mind the like very elitist schools and high schools that have a lot of financial means, but in the country there is a lot of inequalities between territories, and especially in the Parisian suburbs where high schools have less financial means than even private high schools in Paris.
1: What do you think could be achieved by these protests?
18: Yesterday, we already achieved something, a first victory. The government wanted to put student fees in some high schools. That is not the case right now. High school is supposed to be free. And we already got the suppression of this measure and elitist measure. So yeah, we had a first victory, and we want to fight for more financial means. I think this can be achieved.
1: When you hear people in the government say that these demonstrations had descended into urban violence, how do you respond to that?
18: I think the first violence has been the one of the police. We had 2,000 arrests in comparison during the Gilets Jaunes, one of the biggest repression in the last few years. It was 1,500 at the peak. So this is unprecedented again. And we had one high schooler that lost all of his teeth after being hit by the police, another one that lost his eye, and another one was touched in the head by the police. So yeah, the first violence is really the one of the police right now. And this is, I think, what we should focus on.
1: Alice, thank you very much indeed. University student taking part in those very widespread demonstrations in France. That is a story we are going to return to later on in the programme.
0: A death row inmate set to be the first woman to be executed in Tennessee for more than 200 years is receiving life-saving medical care in a hospital in Nashville after she survived two attempts by Tennessee to execute her via lethal injection. Krista Pike was sentenced to death in 1996 for the murder of 19-year-old Colleen Slemmer, an attack she carried out alongside her then-boyfriend. Her lawyers are calling for her sentence to be commuted to life in prison after enduring what they called chemical torture. Tennessee has suspended all executions for the rest of the year while it investigates the incident. I've been speaking to Dr. Joel Zivert, who is the medical expert for the legal team of Krista Pike.
19: I understand that she's a patient in an intensive care unit. I know that she sustained some significant injuries to her arms, where the injected pentobarbital, you know, ended up in the tissue and not in the veins. She's still an active patient, you know, still alive.
0: We understand from Krista Pike's defense team that they don't have that much information about her current medical condition. Why is that?
19: Because when Krista Pike is a prisoner, of course, her rights to privacy, you know, are very much curtailed. But as a patient, she falls under a different set of rules that may protect her privacy in a much, you know, more stringent way. And now that she's in the hospital, I'll tell you that it's likely, by the way, that she's shackled there, even if she's deeply unconscious, that would be what they would do. But that there will not be, you know, permission, just general permission to access her health records. Those are still protected. We need to have permission from her healthcare power of attorney to release information at this point. I'd be interested myself to talk with the medical team or even to travel to where she is to examine her myself, or at least to, you know, speak to the team. If given an opportunity, I certainly would do that.
0: So how would her lawyers get that permission? Would that mean that they go to court to request for that information?
19: No, you know, I think they're speaking with her medical power of attorney, which she has. You know, it becomes extraordinarily tricky also, because what would Krista want to have done to her? Would she like to be restored to health so she could face execution again? Or would she like to be allowed to die? Hard to know. Such conversations, you know, did not take place in advance of her current situation, I mean, as far as I know.
0: As an ICU specialist, what would be happening in the hospital at the moment in terms of the care she'll be receiving in the hours after undergoing this botched execution?
19: I would treat a person like her, you know, as someone who had been poisoned. Poisoning, like what she sustained, you know, can impact her level of alertness. And so under that circumstance, it might be needed to immediately secure her airway, to so-called intubate her and attach her to a mechanical ventilator. There might be problems with the strength of her circulation. Ironically or unironically, she'll have intravenous placed now by experts who know how to do this much better than the state does. And through those intravenous, she'll receive now life-saving as opposed to life-taking medications that will support her blood pressure and help her body to start to heal. Her kidneys may have been injured. If she had significant injury to the muscles in her arms, then muscle pigment, something called creatinine kinase, can leak into the circulation. And that pigment can deposit itself in the kidneys and cause the kidneys to fail. And in the worst case, you know, she might need dialysis to support her. And she'll need round-the-clock constant care. She'll have a nurse and physicians and others, you know, looking at her very closely.
0: You reviewed Krista Pike's vascular records, her medical records, before this attempted execution. What did you find?
19: So Krista has a kind of a story of having difficult veins. What it suggests here is that in the past, when she has tried to, you know, have intravenous for, again, for treatment purposes, it's always been difficult to find veins that are suitable. The other problem that she had is something called thrombocytosis. This is a medical condition where the number of platelets are a cellular or, you know, a blood component that are involved in clotting, are unnaturally elevated in her. Now, admittedly, her degree of thrombocytosis is not severe, but present enough. And so I raise the concern that in patients like that, they sometimes can be prone to clotting. So if you take a small vein like Krista has, and then you add on top of that a tendency towards clotting, it's no wonder that the veins, when they're cannulated and then, you know, flushed with a very large and rapid volume of a very caustic substance, it's no wonder that the veins would just burst. That seems to be what has happened.
0: The officials involved in this attempted execution, this failed execution, have said that they followed the correct procedures. But considering what happened,
19: rapid volume of a very caustic substance, it's no wonder that the veins would just burst. That seems to be what has happened.
0: The officials involved in this attempted execution, this failed execution,

0: fatally flawed, because what happened was that Krista Pike was not executed. She was just tortured. What a lot of this concerns or turns on is the idea that an execution and punishment in America cannot be cruel. And in fact, lethal injection itself was invented because outwardly it appears to be a benign and bloodless and quasi-medical procedure that replaced, you know, more dramatic methods of execution that the public felt was cruel. Prisoners, you know, on death row, they know this about lethal injection. And in fact, I was involved earlier with three prisoners in Tennessee who were facing execution, and they all elected to die by the electric chair as opposed to by lethal injection. They feared lethal injection more than they feared the electric chair.
1: In terms of what happens next, one of the questions is, what kind of injury or damage, prolonged damage, will Krista Pike face? And you mentioned you've worked on other cases with prisoners facing death row. Is there the possibility of compensation? Does this open a new legal route for her?
0: The state is immunized by statute to prevent this very kind of case. So there is no legal mechanism to Krista Pike that she can come back at the state and sue them. All that she can hope for, I suppose, is that her execution will ultimately be commuted to some other sentence. You know, my experience, again, in death penalty states is that after they believe enough time has elapsed, they will come back after her and try to kill her, you know, either by lethal injection again or by another method.
1: And that was Dr. Joel Zivert, who has worked on the legal team or has advised the legal team of Krista Pike.
2: This is Newsday on the BBC World Service with Catherine and James in London. Here are our main headlines. The United States has urged European countries to tap their diesel reserves to help address a global shortage that has caused prices to soar. As we've been hearing, hundreds of schools in France and universities are expected to remain closed today as student unrest continues. And President Putin has again warned that Russia is prepared to use nuclear weapons if its Baltic territory of Kaliningrad is attacked. Now, India has built a large part of its economic success on millions of skilled workers powering the world's IT and outsourcing industries. But could artificial intelligence now threaten that model? As AI becomes capable of handling everything from coding to customer service and back office tasks, there are growing fears that millions of Indian jobs could be disrupted. The concern is particularly acute for younger workers trying to enter the country's vast technology and services sector. But can India turn the AI revolution into an opportunity, or will it simply accelerate job cuts and decimate livelihoods? Payal Malik is public policy economist and visiting professor at the Indian Council for Research on International Economic Relations and joins us now. Welcome to the programme. How serious then do you see AI as a threat to India's IT job sector?
3: Yeah, hi, good morning to your listeners. Thank you for having me. So as we know that India's knowledge-intensive service sector, which is the ITES, 60% of our services export, but it accounts for only 6.7% of India's formal employment. However, its contribution to the economy is 27.2% of the gross value added. So its economic significance is large. There is a high exposure of this sector to AI, but the high exposure can be in two contexts. One can be high complementarity category, which will create considerable scope for jobs to change.
2: Change or be lost?
3: Sorry?
2: I was just querying whether those jobs will change or whether they will simply be lost, that humans will no longer do them.
3: So the jobs would be lost and jobs would be created. So the cohort of employees who are losing their jobs are not the ones who would be gaining those jobs, because routine activities like basic coding, customer support, first level problem resolution faces greater automation risk. And that is, I think, the chunk of India's IT job sector employment. So we need to distinguish between different tasks within IT rather than treating the entire sector as being equally threatened. The jobs which would be created And that's where

0: While routine cognitive tasks, as I mentioned, there's customer support in call centers, basic software development, human resources, legal services, and other codified software as a service function face a greater risk of replacement by AI automation. As generative AI systems increasingly handle scripted interactions and code generations and first level problem resolutions more efficiently. Having said that, there could be a cohort of engineers still required, which have to support certain new functions which will be created, which would embed workflows and through human and AI integration. So if India's success in ITITS is through precisely through these integration services like the Infosys and the Wipros of the world, in as much as there is a human task which would require the integration of AI tools, that is, so shifting away from simple code writing towards hybrid engineering functions that combine technical capability with domain knowledge and system oversight, those jobs will be created. But as mentioned, sadly enough, it would not be those people who have been displaced because they are not skilled to do those jobs.
1: And where do you see the position of the younger generation in all this? Are they particularly vulnerable, or perhaps will they simply be more comfortable with shifting to the areas where AI will create jobs?
0: So I'll take this question on two levels. First of all, the younger generation, which comprised the major chunk of the jobs in the IT sector, are very vulnerable. Right. Because these are people with low skills, people who are perhaps just graduates who have English speaking abilities, perhaps at call centers, or have done some small certificate course or technical course for coding. So that group is extremely vulnerable to the AI introduction. Now, talking about the shift, that shift would require some handholding of reskilling, and the reskilling has to begin earlier on from schools, from our undergraduate training, etc.
1: Okay.
0: So the time between that happening to the current cohort of undergraduate, it will be a painful journey.
1: Pao Malik, thank you very much indeed.
2: 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Isaac Fanning has your latest sports news. Hi, Isaac.
3: Yeah, Ghana have announced that they have parted company with men's manager Carlos Queiroz. It comes as the Black Stars lost their two opening games of Africa Cup of Nations qualifying. He leaves after a second spell in 6 months. He was hired in April to take over until the World Cup and rejoined at the beginning of September. The Manchester City scandal continues as a group of British politicians call for the Treasury to look into accusations of unpaid tax. A report claims City failed to pay as much as $12 million in unpaid tax because of sham contracts with former manager Roberto Mancini. Of course, City and Mancini deny any wrongdoing. It comes as City's appeal strategy emerges into view. Reports that the club will claim the Abu Dhabi government funded these sponsorship deals rather than the club's owners. More on that a little bit later on in the programme.
2: Thank you, Isaac. Let's get the business news now. The UK and EU have spoken about diesel stockpiles as the US ramps up pressure, saying they may ban exports. Archana Shukla from our Singapore business desk is with us now. So Archana, tell us more.
4: Well, there is a growing chorus from the United States, from the White House, that they may ask European Union countries to release some of the diesel stockpiles that they have. And we know that the UK Energy Minister, Martin McCluskey, held talks with counterparts from the European Union about the issue and any response that as collective group they can do to any such prospective ban. President Trump is saying that he could look at possibly banning the export of diesel, and that could definitely affect a lot of global supply, but it would affect UK and the EU, which are both heavily reliant on global imports of diesel for their regular use. UK gets about a third of their diesel from the US, and EU, for one, gets about half of what they need from the United States. So any of that supply, getting squeezed would affect prices on the ground. And we've seen globally also the diesel prices have soared up quite a lot, both in the UK and in the EU as well. Any squeeze there could possibly push prices further up. And, experts we speak with say that the EU nations are looking at some sort of a coordinated approach to this scenario if it presents itself.
2: Why is the US then considering a ban on diesel exports?
4: Catherine, diesel prices globally have gone up post the Iran war. The Strait of Hormuz has been squeezed. The supplies there are not coming in at the levels that they were earlier. But also there are Ukrainian strikes on Russian refineries that has also led to depleted global supplies for diesel. And in this scenario, US somewhere has become like a supplier of diesel of the last resort for many of the countries. And that is also pushing up prices locally for the domestic motorists in the US, and it is becoming a big political concern ahead of the midterm elections, and the White House wants to be seen as doing something. So they are talking of banning exports of diesel to reel in prices domestically.
2: Yes, those elections coming up in November. Archana Shukla from our Singapore Business Desk, thank you so much for joining us on the programme. We were talking earlier about those protests happening in France. Mohamed Bawah in Freetown, Sierra Leone, is urging the French government to do something to help students due to those overcrowded classrooms and teacher shortages. 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Stay with us if you can.
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0: Hello, welcome to News Day from the BBC World Service with Kathleen Berehanger and James Cocknell in London.
1: We'll hear about how a Dutch convicted drug dealer is causing a diplomatic row between Sierra Leone and the European Union.
0: Kenya's youth have brought change through street protests. Now they have their eyes on the ballot box.
1: And why has Ghana's men's football team coach resigned for the second time in 6 months? That's coming up after the latest news.
2: BBC News with Fiona MacDonald. The United States has urged European countries to tap their diesel reserves to address a global shortage and soaring prices. The Treasury Secretary said Americans should not be carrying the burden alone. European Union countries and the UK are discussing the crisis. More than 400 schools across France will be closed today as student demonstrations are due to continue. On Thursday, police made 2,000 arrests after students blockaded schools to complain about overcrowded classrooms. President Putin says Russia is prepared to use all its weapons, including nuclear ones, if Kaliningrad is attacked. The area is isolated from Russia by Polish and Lithuanian territories. Lawyers for the Tennessee death row inmate Krista Pike have urged the governor of the US state to commute her sentence after she survived two lethal injections. She's in a critical condition following the failed execution. The governor of New York has appointed a special prosecutor to investigate a woman's allegation of gang rape by fellow students at Cornell University in 2024. There have been no charges against the alleged attackers. The governor of the Russian city of Volgograd says Ukraine has hit local industrial facilities with drones. The city is home to a large oil refinery. In the Ukrainian capital Kiev, the mayor said Russians attacked the city's southern bridge for the second time. Two US-made F-16V fighter jets have arrived in Taiwan, part of an upgrade of its military capabilities to deter a potential attack from China. 64 more planes are due to arrive, worth an estimated $8 billion. And OpenAI has fired three researchers for allegedly mishandling sensitive information. The staffers had acted outside established procedures. BBC News.
0: Thank you very much indeed for that update. Hello and welcome to News Day on the BBC World Service with Catherine and James in London.
1: Coming up this half hour, who is the convicted drug dealer at the centre of a diplomatic row between Sierra Leone and the EU? Our correspondent Umaru Fofana in Freetown will tell us more. We'll head to Kenya to hear how young protesters behind recent Gen Z demonstrations are hoping to bring about change at next year's elections.
0: Change too at the helm of the Ghana football team. They've got rid of their coach, or at least he's left. We'll find out more with Isaac Fannin in our sports. And we'll look back at the life of the calypso singer, the Mighty Sparrow, who has died at the age of 91. We welcome your messages on anything you hear on the programme. You can send us a WhatsApp or text on +44 77 86 20 50 85.
1: Let's begin in Sierra Leone and the announcement that the European Union has stopped this year's budget support to the country. The move was announced by the Dutch Justice Minister over a dispute in the country's handling of a convicted Dutch drug trafficker, Jos Leidekkers, known as Bol Jos. However, Sierra Leone's government says a delay in European Union budget support is not a new punitive measure related to any particular individual or case. For more, we can now cross to Freetown and speak to the BBC's Umaru Fofana. Welcome back to Newsday, Umaru. First of all, just give us a sense of how significant this move is by the European Union and what impact it could have in Sierra Leone.
3: Hi, Catherine. Well, it is very significant, not least at a time like this when budgetary support is dependent so much on what comes from abroad, and the EU is one of the country's biggest development partners or donors. So it is significant, and their contribution goes towards many, many sectors. I mean, the Sierra Leone and the EU have had relations dating back to, you know, 50 years. And in that time, the EU has pumped about 1.7 billion euros into the country. And they had a 312 million euro project for, 6 years, which should wrap up next year. So it gives you an idea as to how much this, how significant this is. And their contribution goes towards from education to climate change, to green energy, and everything in between. So it's a huge, gap in terms of what this country gets from its donor partners.
1: Tell us about the man at the heart of this row, Jos Leidekkers, and his influence there in Sierra Leone. To what extent are people talking about this story?
3: They are talking about him since last year on New Year's Day, when pictures emerged of a white man in a picture in a church with the president in the president's hometown in the south of the country. And then the Dutch prosecutor's office said that that was a wanted man just a few pews away from the president and his family. It's become a big topic here. People are talking about him. The opposition party, has taken it as a red meat. They've talked about it. And, ordinary people in restaurants, on the beaches, in offices, he's been talked about virtually everywhere, even though the government insists that this person called Jos Leidekkers, that the Dutch authorities say is in Sierra Leone, is not in the country. That denial has not made this thing to peter out at all. The notion here is that he is around, and the allegations by the Dutch authorities include that he has a romantic relationship with the president's daughter, and the accusations even go to the point of suggesting that the two of them have a child. This is something which the authorities have denied. The presidency hasn't spoken about it, nor has the president's daughter, who is alleged to be having an affair with Jos Leidekkers. It's also been said that he probably is operating under the alias Omar Sharif, and that was made when initially talk started about him being in Sierra Leone. The authorities said that they had searched for that name and that nobody, with that name had entered the country's, gone through the country's borders. And then the suggestions came that the person could be Omar Sharif. That has not been denied in terms of the name, but his being in Sierra Leone has been denied by the Office of National Security and by virtually every other government official that you talk to here.
1: How unprecedented is this for Sierra Leone? Because we hear from listeners every time we cover this story in the country, worried about the extent of drug trafficking that's happening via Sierra Leone.
3: The rumors have persisted. Shipments have been said to be containing cocaine, have been intercepted in Europe. And Spain, for example, has laid the blame squarely on the doors of a vessel that left Sierra Leone. Even though the authorities here, the Office for National Security, again, which is more or less leading things in this regard, says that, in fact, what was seized might have been loaded onto the vessel after it had left Sierra Leone waters, and that they said that couldn't be controlled because there are boats all over the waters, so they could have just, loaded all those things on board this vessel, but that when it left Sierra Leone, there was nothing of anything of the sort that was loaded onto it from here. But yes, it has been talked about. And there have also been allegations that the recent seizure in Liberia was coordinated by Jos Leidekkers, again, seizure of a massive consignment of cocaine, that the seizure was, the whole trafficking was coordinated by Jos Leidekkers, who it is alleged is in Sierra Leone. The rumors have been swirling, and the public here believes that they've not been convinced enough by the authorities, whose denial has persisted, but the people's skepticism has also persisted.
1: So do you think this latest move by the EU could force the Sierra Leone government to take action, considering that they deny that he's in the country?
3: If Jos is in the country, yesterday I was speaking to some Sierra Leoneans who said that, look, if he's here, this man is believed to be $1 billion rich by the Dutch authorities, meaning he's got a huge amount of resources at his disposal. I spoke to a senior diplomat last night who said that the EU was even considering targeted sanctions, namely visa bans for government officials in Sierra Leone. They would probably have to go beyond this current cut in aid to be able to get him if, again, he is in Sierra Leone. It's an interesting weeks and months ahead, Catherine.
1: Umaru, thank you so much for that. That's our correspondent in Freetown, Umaru Fofana.
0: And we have had messages coming in from the country, including from Felix, who says that the refusal by Sierra Leone's government to hand over this drug lord to the Dutch authorities is costing our country reputationally and financially around the world. And it is we, the poor masses, that suffer the brunt of the punitive measures God save Sierra Leone, Felix says.
1: Another message from Abdul, who says it's a very big shame for the world to know that Sierra Leone is hiding one of the world's most wanted men. As we heard there from Umaru, the government denies that. He goes on to say, as for me, international communities need to take great action against Sierra Leone because there is evidence that proves this guy is in our country.
0: Young Kenyans who have disrupted the country's traditional politics with anti-government protests and digital campaigns are planning to move from the street to the ballot box in forthcoming elections. And they have the numbers to make a difference. 75% of Kenya's population is under the age of 35. But can they really convert protest into political power in an election season shaped by a fractured opposition and an embattled president? Our Africa correspondent Barbara Plett-Usher has more.
4: The energy is building ahead of elections in Kenya next year. I'm at a rally for a possible presidential candidate who seems to have quite strong support from young people, from Gen Z. The rallying cry is no. No, they say, to poverty. No to corruption. No to the governing party. The main attraction here is a young senator, Edwin Sifuna. Many in Kenya's digitally savvy generation, Gen Z, see him as one way to challenge the old guard. They're angry with political leaders they say do not offer them a future.
5: I'm here to participate in a revolution that we want a new Kenyan youth leader who knows the common problems that are facing the young people.
6: Chances are only for old people. As youths, we don't have a chance anywhere. Yeah. And the only thing that we want is employment, employment, employment, employment.
4: Many young people didn't bother to vote last time. Now they're courted by opposition leaders like Mr. Sifuna.
7: This election in 2027 is when this theory that the young people are advancing will be put to the test. Our challenge as a leadership is to ensure you have a compelling message that then encourages people to come out, let them see the vision for the new country.
4: It's too early to say how much Edwin Sifuna might shape the election outcome, but he does seem to be carrying the energy of the youth movement and giving it momentum. 2 years ago, that energy had a very different feel. Gen Z protesters stormed Parliament to stop a controversial tax bill. They were crushed by a police crackdown that killed and injured dozens. But Kenya's youth have found another way to press for change. A trendy social media campaign hopes to instead harness that momentum at the polls.
8: So here, these were people who'd actually come out to register that day, and you turned it into a party. Yeah,
4: Ademba Allens is behind the drive, urging young people to register outside traditional tribal voting blocks.
9: There has never been a case where there is a block that is not affiliated to any person or any party. They just want to vote in the right leaders. It's more of a swing vote because you cannot tell who you are going to vote for.
4: The party of President William Ruto is doing badly in the polls, but it's fighting back, also making a pitch to Gen Z. At this town hall meeting, promising the community a new stadium, more jobs, better roads.
10: Please judge us on what we have been able to do.
4: The party's youth leader, Kariuki Ngunjiri, insists the president is already delivering for young people.
11: The president is a listening president, and he's been able to now come down to the youth, get what their concerns are, give them jobs, and that has absolutely, even for the party, given us a head start.
4: Some young people here want a second term for the government.
12: There have been challenges, but now the government is really trying hard to consolidate the youth, to bring them together and to listen to them.
13: I think they can help. I think they are doing good. Yeah, and I think they can give me a chance.
4: So the event is over and I'm standing outside the building and I can see that people who are leaving are being handed money, 350 shillings, So it seems that may have been one of the incentives to attend the meeting. That's only about $3 US. But such payments are common practice in Kenya, and politicians can use larger sums to try and influence votes. It shows the importance of both money and tribe in politics here. Less than a year to Kenya's election, it feels like politics might be changing. But nobody yet knows what the energy of Gen Z voters could mean at the ballot box.
0: That report by Africa correspondent Barbara Platasha.
1: You're listening to Newsday from the BBC World Service with James and Catherine. A reminder of some of our top stories today. The United States has urged European countries to tap their diesel reserves to help address a global shortage that has caused prices to soar. Hundreds of schools in France are expected to remain closed today as student unrest continues. And President Putin has again warned that Russia is prepared to use nuclear weapons if its Baltic territory of Kaliningrad is attacked. Let's get the latest sports news now with Isaac Fanning. Hi, Isaac.
14: Yeah, one of the top stories in the sports world, Ghana announcing on Thursday that they had parted company with men's manager Carlos Queiroz following Tuesday's disappointing 4-2 loss against the Gambia in the Africa Cup of Nations qualifying. Joining us on the line is former Ghana international Emmanuel Ajimang Badu, who played 76 times for the Black Stars. Morning, Emmanuel. Just give us your reaction to this news.
15: Well, good morning. It's been a bit of chaotic and tension in the country after losing both games against Ivory Coast and Gambia. Especially people were not angry about the Ivory Coast game because they thought the kind of quality Ivory Coast had. Our team was a bit depleted, so it wasn't a problem. But against Gambia at home, after going 2-0 up and still came back and lost the game, the supporters were very agitated and angry. But I think sacking the coach, I'm not too much of a surprise because of the kind of consistency of results he's getting. The results are speaking for itself, and I think that's a fair for him to go for us to search for different coach. But the issue is, we have been changing coaches for the past 6 years, but the problem has still been the same. The question everybody is asking is the problem of the coaches alone, or there is a problem somewhere we need to find an antidote? That is the question a lot of Ghanaians are asking now.
14: You mentioned this is the sixth year that Ghana are changing their coaches. Under the Ghanaian Football Federation under Kurt Okraku, they're on to their seventh manager. And this decision to bring Queiroz back after the World Cup, do you think it puts the Ghana Football Federation under pressure?
15: I guess so. There's a pressure on the federation now. People are saying that, how is that possible that you can change six coaches out of six coaches in 6 years? And we are not still getting the results we wanted. But I don't think the problem lies only on the coaches. I think we have our DNA has been broken down because we know our DNA in Ghana here was when the youth teams are doing very well, they feed the Blasters. But now the U17 is not doing much well. The U20 has been the same. The Black Meteors, that is the U23. Has been also a problem. And where are we going to get the players to feed the senior national team? So there's pressure on them that a lot of people are saying that, okay, they need to change the dynamics of bringing the coaches. They need a stakeholder meeting. They need to bring a lot of expertise on board to try and help them to get a coach that can build a very good formidable squad for us. Because it looks like we're concentrating all the time qualifying for tournaments. After qualifying the tournament, the question is, what next? You go, we play one game, two games, then we are back to Ghana. Then we need to come and re-strategize and bring another team up. And it's been a problem for us. Mm. So it looked like we need a long-term plan that we can build a team that maybe it will not take 1 year, 2 years, but after 3 years, it will be a squad that you'll be able to rely on. Then the other issue is the youth teams. I want the youth teams to be very strong. But the coaches at the youth team doesn't have contracts. They don't pay them. So if there's a problem like that, that doesn't lie only on the GF, the Ghana Football Association. The government has to come in and start paying the youth team coaches as well so that they can get this anger to work with the youth team, because that is where you get the players to feed your national team. So that is also another problem we are facing in the country.
14: It's a big problem that Ghana are facing, sacking yet another managerial parting company, I should say, with Carlos Queiroz. Emmanuel, always great chatting to you. That's Emmanuel Adjumann Badu. He played 76 times for the Black Stars. Big gap in yet another big African country who are kind of facing a bit of a reckoning when it comes to their football and what they do with their future.
0: Adjumann, thank you.
1: Now, anger and concern about student safety and rape culture on campus was discussed at a public hearing led by the Student Assembly of Cornell University. The hearing was held in response to an investigation into the alleged rape of a woman at Cornell University in 2024. The woman, being referred to as Jane Doe, has filed a civil lawsuit against the university, alleging she was drugged and raped at a fraternity house near the campus. Cornell has rejected claims that it failed to punish those involved. It's also agreed to have the case examined by an independent investigator. Our correspondent, Neda Taufik, has been at Cornell campus in Ithaca, New York.
16: I'm in one of the student halls at Cornell where the student assembly is actually gathering, and they have called this public open hearing. We have about four dozen students who have turned up so far, and they are going to have the opportunity to share perhaps their own stories of sexual assault on campus, or just be able to reflect on how the university handled Jane Doe's allegations. And there is also a clear call from this student government, more transparency from the university. They have a series of questions that they want answered, and they are calling for various policy reforms as well.
17: And I think I can speak for every single one of us when I can say we're absolutely ashamed of the events that happened on our campus.
18: We stand with every woman who does not feel protected by her institutions, and most importantly, we stand with Jane Doe.
19: There was a lot of anger in that room. I was very angry. It was nice to see that there were a lot of women in that room. I've been here for only a month, and they're investigating a rape in the dorm next to mine.
20: Our administration needs to change, and it needs to change drastically, and it needs to change fast. Something like this never should have happened. This is a disgrace, and I feel shame to be here.
21: I'm happy that others on this campus share in my feelings of anger, of guilt, of shame for the institution that I have devoted the last 3 years of my life to.
22: The sense of community in there, and to see people actually care and be emotional about something that we all should be so emotional about, and we need to use that energy of emotion to drive action.
23: Beyond this, students are planning a protest next week. Now, Cornell University has defended how it handled its internal investigation, saying it's simply false to suggest that those involved weren't harshly punished or that they simply had to write essays. They have supported a reopening of the criminal investigation, and they've also agreed to an independent inquiry into how they handled the case.
1: Neda Taufik reporting there.
0: This is Newsday on the BBC World Service with Catherine and James in London. 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
24: Good morning, Mr. Walker. I've come to see your daughter. Hey, Mr. Walker. I've come to see your daughter. Sweet.
0: That is the sound of the Mighty Sparrow. The legendary Calypsonian died in New York, aged 91. And Trinidad's Minister of Culture has just announced an official state-assisted funeral will take place for him. Slinger Francisco, known as the Mighty Sparrow, released more than 70 albums over a career spanning decades after bursting onto the musical scene in Trinidad in 1956, aged just 20. Well, Professor Justin Robinson of the University of the West Indies met him and told Newsday why the legendary entertainer, born in Grenada and raised in Trinidad, was so popular across the Caribbean in his heyday.
25: So the passing of Sparrow, I really saw that as the end of an era.
2: persons like myself who grew up in St. Vincent and the Grenadines, tiny island, 70s, 80s. Those days you had one radio station. He was the soundtrack of our generation. My favorite was Capitalism Gone Mad, which was a song really about the end of the oil boom in Trinidad and a surge in inflation. For those of us, you know, education was the key. So he had a song, Education. Your teachers just rammed that at you. You know, the catchphrase was, without an education in your head, you are better off dead, about the value of education. You know, so I studied political economy in the UK, in Manchester, England, but I learned more from Sparrow's music. He was a social analyst, in my opinion. And what he did, he was more effective than us academics because he did his analysis in public, in our own language, and with a catchy chorus. If you think of that song, Jean and Dinah. The song that really launched his career in 1956. In my view, it's the best calypso ever written. It can be played in a party. You can have a song about it and a laugh because on the surface, it's a funny story about a military base closing, the American soldiers leaving, and the ladies of the night of Port of Spain losing one of their key markets.
3: Well, the girls in town feeling bad. No more Yankees in Trinidad. They're gonna close down the base for good. Them girls have to make out how they could.
2: But underneath, it's a very sharp account of Caribbean countries reclaiming sovereignty and what happens to a dependent local economy when the foreign spending that props it up walks away. In a region where we are inclined to wait for other people to validate us, I'm of the opinion that Sparrow's career is a case study in what our region needs, especially in this new world order. Sparrow was excellence that was built locally, owned locally, and that was exported with the supreme confidence that only Sparrow could bring. The first time I met him personally was in 1987 when the UWI gave him an honorary degree. And I was able to engage with him. And he was really touched because, you know, he was someone who would not have had the opportunity to pursue education in that way, but clearly a highly intelligent human. So he was really touched that the academy was honoring him. So he would have found a very funny way and a humorous way to deal with these issues, but deal with them in a deadly serious manner, because Sparrow's commentary was deadly serious. You know, when you had the fall of dictators, you know, he wrote that beautiful calypso, you know, the Shah of Iran is a wanted man, Idi Amin is a wanted man.

0: Farrow was the consummate Calypsonian. He could perform, he could write, and he had a beautiful voice. And I just want to thank him for all those beautiful memories. I mean, I'm of the view that only Bob Marley and Gary Sobers really rival him in that excellence and in that era. And maybe in more recent times, Usain Bolt. You know, persons who were built in the Caribbean, owned locally, but strode the world stage with confidence and excellence. Sparrow is irreplaceable.
1: Professor Justin Robinson there, and that tribute to the Mighty Sparrow was produced by Ron Boyle and mixed by Lee Wilson.

0: I recently, as of this year, became a sustaining member.
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0: Hello and welcome to Newsday on the BBC World Service with Catherine Yarrahanga and James Cotnell in London.
1: Hundreds of schools will remain closed in France today and classes taught remotely. Secondary school students have been protesting in recent days, complaining of a shortage of teachers and overcrowded classrooms. We'll speak to our correspondent in Paris.
0: Tennessee death row inmate Krista Pike is in critical condition, receiving life-saving care. Her lawyers have asked the governor of the state to commute her sentence following a failed execution attempt. We'll be speaking to the doctor who's advised her legal team.
2: What would Krista want to have done to her? Would she like to be restored to health so she could face execution again? Or would she like to be allowed to die?
1: And the tense political backdrop continues over the Republic of Ireland's football matches with Israel. That's all coming up after the latest world news.
3: BBC News with Moira Alderson. The United States has urged European countries to tap their reserves of diesel to help address a global shortage that's caused prices to soar. European countries, as well as Britain, have held talks on how to address the crisis after President Trump said he would consider banning US diesel exports. Here's our business correspondent, Archana Shukla.
4: The UK particularly is very heavily dependent on imports of diesel, about a third of which comes from the United States. We've already seen earlier this week diesel prices hit record highs, and if supplies are further squeezed, the prices could go up further. The EU, on the other hand, would also be one of the most exposed, according to the International Energy Agency. About half of their supplies do come from the US, so both EU and UK are having deliberations and more such conversations we are going to hear happen over the next few days.
3: President Putin has reiterated that Russia is prepared to use all of its weapons, including nuclear ones, if its Baltic territory of Kaliningrad is attacked. He was speaking at a forum that touched on the war with Ukraine and relations with the West. Our Russia editor Steve Rosenberg was there.
5: President Putin warned that in the event of a direct attack on Russia, for example, on the Russian exclave of Kaliningrad on the Baltic Sea, the issue of use, he said, of all weapons at Russia's disposal will inevitably and immediately be on the agenda. Referring to European states that supply weapons to Ukraine, Mr. Putin commented, "I'm not saying that we intend to launch strikes tomorrow against the territory or the facilities of countries supplying arms to Ukraine. However, it is a threat we must clearly understand, assess, and keep in mind."
3: The governor of the Russian city of Volgograd says Ukraine has attacked industrial facilities there using drones. It's not clear which facilities were targeted, but the city is home to a large oil refinery. In Ukraine, Kiev's mayor says Russian airstrikes hit the city's southern bridge for the second day in a row. Lawyers for the Tennessee death row inmate Krista Pike have urged the governor of the US state to commute her sentence after she survived two lethal injections. The convicted murderer is in a critical condition in hospital. Ione Wells reports from Nashville, Tennessee.
6: It's been an extraordinary turn of events here in Tennessee. The state that tried to kill Krista Pike twice then took her to hospital to try to save her life. Her lawyers don't know the extent of damage to her brain, as her medical information is confidential. We still also don't know what went wrong during the attempted execution. A curtain was closed for a period, shielding Pike from view before an ambulance arrived, although witnesses recall hearing her say that she felt like her arm was going to burst. It's still unclear if Pike will survive.
3: Ione Wells reporting. World News from the BBC. More than 400 schools across France will be closed today, with classes taught remotely, as student demonstrations are expected to continue. On Thursday, police made 2,000 arrests as students blockaded schools to complain about overcrowded classrooms and rundown facilities. At least two schools were set on fire. The governor of New York State has appointed a special prosecutor to investigate a woman's allegation that she was gang-raped by fellow students at a fraternity house near Cornell University in 2024. Governor Kathy Hochul said she'd lost faith in the ability of local prosecutors to oversee the investigation. The move follows a public backlash over the failure to bring charges against the alleged rapists. Two US-made F-16 V-fighter jets have arrived in Taiwan, part of its move to upgrade its military capabilities to deter a potential attack from China. They're the first of an $8 billion deal for 66 of the aircraft approved during President Trump's first term. Beijing, which claims the democratically governed island as its own territory, opposes US arms sales to Taiwan. The deadline for Manchester City Football Club to appeal against the ruling that it's guilty of artificially inflating its revenue through sham sponsorship deals expires later today. City officials deny any wrongdoing. Here's Andy Swiss.
7: In their appeal, Manchester City will claim that key sponsorship deals were part-funded by the Abu Dhabi government, not by the club's owners, as the Independent Commission had concluded. City's biggest sponsor, Etihad Airways, are owned by the Abu Dhabi government, and under Premier League rules, state-owned entities are allowed to sponsor clubs. The Commission have rejected this argument from City as untrue and an attempt to conceal the realities of the disguised funding scheme. But City claim the Commission's decision contained clear material errors.
3: Andy Swiss reporting. That's the latest. BBC News.
1: Thank you very much for that news. 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
0: In the programme today, student protests and almost 2,000 arrests in France. And we'll talk to a doctor who has advised the legal team of Krista Pike, the woman on death row in Tennessee who survived an execution attempt.
1: We welcome your messages as ever. 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
0: We start this hour in France then, where around 400 schools will remain shut today as the authorities expect mass student demonstrations to continue across the country. Both high school and university students are demanding action over overcrowded classrooms, teacher shortages and run-down facilities. Clashes with police have been reported in Paris, Marseille, Lille, Lyon, Nantes and Strasbourg. And the authorities have said almost 2,000 arrests were made on Thursday, with around 300 police officers injured. The Prime Minister, Sébastien Lecornu, has summoned a crisis response meeting. Now, earlier on Newsday, we heard from Alice, a student at a university in Paris, who's been taking part in protests outside of her former high school.
8: Ever since Macron came to power, it has consistently decreased. We had student poverty increasing over the years, and also crowded classrooms increasing in all parts of the countries, and especially inequalities between high schools. In the country, there is a lot of inequalities between territories, and especially in the Parisian suburbs, where high schools have less financial means than even private high schools in Paris.
0: We get more on this with our Paris correspondent, James Waterhouse, who joins us live now. Good morning to you. How widespread were these protests then?
9: They were very widespread, to answer that directly. I mean, when you consider that just over a week ago, this was a demonstration staged by a handful of teachers in the Île-de-France region around Paris in France, it has effectively snowballed since then. We've seen, you know, as of yesterday, we've seen 1,000 colleges, the French equivalent of colleges, be affected by this. We've seen almost 300 demonstrations right across France in every corner of the country, where we've seen also more than 1,000 arrests, according to the authorities. This is about, for teachers and their unions, this is about working conditions. These demonstrations have coincided with planned union walkouts, among public service walkouts. But what strikes you, certainly when we were mingling with demonstrators yesterday, is how students have also wanted to take up the mantle. They saw images of what happened in the Île-de-France a week ago. They've turned out themselves. A feature of these demonstrations have been the blockading of schools with wheelie bins, with fires and the like, which has been condemned by the government. But I think what the latest from the Prime Minister, as you were saying, is the government is saying we're at the stage now with the protests where legitimate political protest or protesters are being phased out by those who want to incite trouble and cause damage. That is the claim. We are seeing, you know, quite significant damage over the past 24 hours. We saw a high school set fire to in Nantes, but you know, in the main for the students, and I think there's an online movement as well, it's about those who live in the suburbs, the outer districts, the poorer districts of French cities who feel that their schools aren't as well funded, aren't as well looked after as the privately funded, privately run schools in the more central parts of the city.
0: Yeah, and when we spoke to that student protester a little bit earlier, she made the point that she felt that the primary responsibility for any violence lay with the police, with their heavy-handed response. So perhaps that gives a sense of what some students at least are feeling. Unpack for us a little bit how all this feeds into the politics of the country, with elections coming, with perhaps some political involvements in the protests as well.
9: Yeah, I mean, we spoke to quite a lot of, you know, eloquent students who were, you know, between 15 and 18, who had a real firm grasp of what their gripe was. You know, this is a country with one of the biggest public debts in Europe. The issue of inflation, as of now, fuel prices, are big subject, big sort of talking points ahead of the presidential election in 6 months' time. A feature of this presidential election is the growing prominence of parties from the far left and far right. I mean, on the far right, you have Marine Le Pen, who is the current front runner to be the next president, if you go according to polls, which obviously comes with caveats. And there is a huge level of engagement on the far left among the young. Now, the LFE party has been accused by centrist ministers who cite intelligence sources saying, look, they've whipped this up. They've incited people to blockade the schools and cause as much disruption as they have. That is something the LFE deny. But where we were in the Saint-Denis region of northern Paris, the LFE mayor, the new mayor appeared, and people were chanting his name. I challenged him. I said, look, are you whipping this up? Is this something you're looking to make political capital from? And he said, look, those who make that argument, well, aside from it being, I'll use a more polite term, rubbish, they need to reflect on the fact that we are talking about children. And I think, you know, in France, there is a huge, I think there is a heightened level of political engagement among different age groups. And when you look at standards of living and what people would want to change, you know, and you look at the widespread nature of these demonstrations, this is clearly going to be one of the central issues that will be debated about and people will vote on in 6 months' time.
0: France has a very strong tradition of protests, of strikes, of civic action in various forms. Is there the possibility for then this to spread, to expand?
9: I think the ministers are planning for that. You know, the organisers have planned more demonstrations for next week. And as you mentioned, the police, you know, it is a difficult balancing act when, you know, the French riot police aren't exactly known for their soft touch. You know, when we've seen demonstrations before with Paris Saint-Germain football fans, the fireworks tend to go off among demonstrators. It doesn't necessarily mean they're always violent, but the police will often go in, certainly with adults, with the use of quite powerful tear gas, and they will control things quite robustly in quite a muscular way. When you're talking about minors demonstrating, you know, it's obviously commands a different kind of approach. Where we were, the police were standing off a bit. The kids were demonstrating, fireworks were going off. But in other parts of the country, they have been criticised, something that they have had to defend themselves over.
0: James Waterhouse, our correspondent in Paris, thank you very much indeed.
1: A death row inmate said to be the first woman to be executed in Tennessee for more than 200 years is receiving life-saving medical care in a hospital in Nashville after she survived two attempts by Tennessee to execute her via lethal injection. Krista Pike was sentenced to death in the mid-1990s for the murder of 19-year-old Colleen Slemmer, an attack she carried out alongside her then-boyfriend. Her lawyers are calling for her sentence to be commuted to life in prison after enduring what they called chemical torture. Tennessee has suspended all executions for the rest of the year while it investigates the incident. I've been speaking to Dr. Joel Zivert, who has been a medical advisor for the legal team of Krista Pike.
2: I understand that she's a patient in an intensive care unit. I know that she sustained some significant injuries to her arms, where the injected pentobarbital, you know, ended up in the tissue and not in the veins. She's still an active patient, you know, she's still alive.
1: We understand from Krista Pike's defense team that they don't have that much information about her current medical condition. Why is that?
2: Because when Krista Pike is a prisoner, of course, her rights to privacy, you know, are very much curtailed. But as a patient, she falls under a different set of rules that may protect her privacy in a much, you know, more stringent way. And now that she's in the hospital, I'll tell you that it's likely, by the way, that she's shackled there, even if she's deeply unconscious, that would be what they would do. But that there will not be, you know, permission, just general permission to access her health records. Those are still protected. We need to have permission from her healthcare power of attorney to release information at this point. I'd be interested myself to talk with the medical team or even to travel to where she is to examine her myself, or at least to, you know, speak to the team. If given an opportunity, I certainly would do that.
1: So how would her lawyers get that permission? Would that mean that they go to court to request for that information?
2: No, you know, I think they're speaking with her medical power of attorney, which she has. You know, it becomes extraordinarily tricky also, because what would Krista want to have done to her? Would she like to be restored to health so she could face execution again? Or would she like to be allowed to die? Hard to know. Such conversations, you know, did not take place in advance of her current situation, I mean, as far as I know.
1: As an ICU specialist, what would be happening in the hospital at the moment in terms of the care she'll be receiving in the hours after undergoing this botched execution?
2: I would treat a person like her, you know, as someone who had been poisoned. Poisoning, like what she sustained, you know, can impact her level of alertness. And so under that circumstance, it might be needed to immediately secure her airway, to so-called intubate her and attach her to a mechanical ventilator. There might be problems with the strength of her circulation. Ironically or unironically, she'll have intravenouses placed now by experts who know how to do this much better than the state does. And through those intravenouses, she'll receive now life-saving as opposed to life-taking medications that will support her blood pressure and help her body to start to heal. Her kidneys may have been injured. If she had significant injury to the muscles in her arms, then muscle pigment, something called creatinine kinase, can leak into through those intravenouses. She'll receive now life-saving as opposed to life-taking medications that will support her blood pressure and help her body to start to heal. Her kidneys may have been injured. If she had significant

0: others, you know, looking at her very closely.
1: You reviewed Krista Pike's vascular records, her medical records, before this attempted execution. What did you find?
0: So Krista has a kind of a story of having difficult veins. What it suggests here is that in the past, when she has tried to, you know, have intravenouses for treatment purposes, it's always been difficult to find veins that are suitable. The other problem that she had is something called thrombocytosis. This is a medical condition where the number of platelets are a cellular or, you know, a blood component that are involved in clotting, are unnaturally elevated in her. Now, admittedly, her degree of thrombocytosis is not severe, but present enough. And so I raise the concern that in patients like that, they sometimes can be prone to clotting. So if you take a small vein like Krista has, and then you add on top of that a tendency towards clotting, it's no wonder that the veins, when they're cannulated and then, you know, flushed with a very large and rapid volume of a very caustic substance, it's no wonder that the veins would just burst. That seems to be what has happened.
1: The officials involved in this attempted execution, this failed execution, have said that they followed the correct procedures. But considering what happened with this attempted execution, where do you draw the line between a performed execution and cruelty, would you say?
0: Let's just consider what you just said. So if they followed their procedure, then their procedure is clearly flawed. Because what happened was that Krista Pike was not executed, she was just tortured. What a lot of this concerns or turns on is the idea that an execution and punishment in America cannot be cruel. And in fact, lethal injection itself was invented because outwardly it appears to be a benign and bloodless and quasi-medical procedure that replaced, you know, more dramatic methods of execution that the public felt was cruel. Prisoners, you know, on death row, they know this about lethal injection. And in fact, I was involved earlier with three prisoners in Tennessee who were facing execution, and they all elected to die by the electric chair as opposed to by lethal injection. They feared lethal injection more than they feared the electric chair.
1: In terms of what happens next, one of the questions is what kind of injury or damage, prolonged damage, will Krista Pike face? And you mentioned you've worked on other cases with prisoners facing death row. Is there the possibility of compensation? Does this open a new legal route for her?
0: The state is immunized by statute to prevent this very kind of case. So there is no legal mechanism to Krista Pike that she can come back at the state and sue them. All that she can hope for, I suppose, is that her execution will ultimately be commuted to some other sentence. In my experience, again, in death penalty states, is that after they believe enough time has elapsed, they will come back after her and try to kill her, you know, either by lethal injection again or by another method.
1: And that was Dr. Joel Zivert, who has been a medical expert for the legal team of Krista Pike.
2: This is Newsday on the BBC World Service with Catherine and James in London. Here are our headlines. The United States has urged European countries to tap their diesel reserves to help address a global shortage that has caused prices to soar. I'm going to look at that in just a couple of minutes. Also, as we've been hearing, hundreds of schools in France are expected to remain closed today as student unrest continues. And President Putin has again warned that Russia is prepared to use nuclear weapons if its Baltic territory of Kaliningrad is attacked.
1: Let's get the latest sports news now with Isaac Fannin. Hi, Isaac.
3: Hello there. Yeah, on Sunday, Ireland will take on Israel in a home match in the UEFA Nations League, except the game will not take place at home in Dublin. No, it will happen approximately 2,600 kilometres away in Serbia, Bačka Topola to be precise. That's because of the tense political backdrop that has shrouded this game ever since it was announced earlier this year. Many in Ireland have called for their team to boycott the matches because of Israel's actions in Gaza, and it's led to consternation between the two nations. Let's speak to sports correspondent at the Irish Times, Gavin Cooney, who is currently at the airport on his way to Serbia. Gavin, just run us through why these two matches have been so contentious.
4: Hi there. Yes, I mean, Ireland were drawn against Israel in the Nations League.

0: draw back in February, and straight away there was pressure on Ireland to boycott the games, because the Football Association of Ireland, in a first for any football association across UEFA, last November passed a motion among its delegates formally calling on UEFA to suspend Israel from their competitions, citing the breaking of two alleged breach of two of UEFA's statutes surrounding the organising of games on illegal settlements in the West Bank, and a failure to implement a proper anti-discriminatory policy against Arab footballers. So the FAI had almost staked out their position last year, and then the membership and the wider football community in Ireland put big pressure on the FAI to boycott these games. The FAI said that they wouldn't, that they would press ahead. They made the case to their members as regards the financial implications of not fulfilling the fixtures. They got a relatively narrow mandate at a subsequent vote to go ahead and fulfil the games. The pressure remained on, however, which ended in chaotic scenes in Debrecen in Hungary last Saturday on the eve of the game. Ultimately, the decision appears to have come down to the players. The Bolton Wanderers goalkeeper Gavin Bazunu withdrew on the eve of the game, saying that he on moral grounds. That threw open the issue among the players. Some players considered withdrawing with Bazunu. There were hours of deliberations and talks. The game genuinely came close to being not being fulfilled. But at the final moment, following a vote among the players, the FAI said, we're going to fulfil the game. Mm-hmm. So they played in Hungary last Sunday. Ireland won 3-0. Results in a football context always make everyone feel a bit better about everything. And following a positive performance and reception from fans in Dublin against Austria last night, Ireland will travel to Serbia to fulfil the second game this Sunday.
1: Why do you think, Gavin, that Ireland have taken such a strong stance against Israel? Doesn't feel like when Israel play other countries that there is such a level of this level of discourse.
0: In a football context, it's reflective. It's reflective of the broader national public opinion. I mean, it was notable last week amid all the football talk that the Taoiseach Micheál Martin gave a powerful speech before the United Nations General Assembly, saying that when the full story is told, that the world will be shamed by what has happened in Gaza. My colleague at the Irish Times, Fintan O'Toole, pointed out that this is highly unusual for Ireland to stand up on a stage like that and effectively make an enemy of any nation. Given this is a country that even stood neutral during World War II. A former Taoiseach Leo Varadkar has said that the Irish sympathy and empathy with the Palestinian cause is also rooted in understanding a history of colonialism. I think his exact phrase was like, our history has echoes of theirs, or something along those lines. So that they are among the reasons, I think, as to why the Palestinian cause in Ireland has engendered such sympathy. Ireland is routinely described as the most pro-Palestinian country in Europe. At a formal political level, Ireland has formally recognised the state of Palestine. So, you know, the football story that we've seen over the last week is merely a downstream of all of that, and proof that this idea that sport and politics don't mix is simply untrue.
1: Gavin, really, really great getting your insight there. That is a sports correspondent at the Irish Times, Gavin Cooney.
2: Hi, Fannin, thank you very much indeed. Now, just a few minutes ago, we were mentioning conversations which the US is ramping up pressure on the EU about diesel stockpiles. UK and EU have had conversations about the US banning exports as well as diesel prices rise. Archana Shukla on our Singapore Business Desk is here with the latest. So what's going on exactly?
3: Well, there is growing chorus from the United States, with President Trump saying that he may ask European Union countries to release stockpiles. There is U.S. Treasury Secretary Scott Bessent, who's saying that, U.S. cannot alone bear the burden of rising diesel prices. The other countries must step in and release stockpiles like the European Union. And that is, kind of ramping up pressure. And we had the UK's energy minister and some of his counterparts from the European Union member states talk about scenarios if this happens. Should they be releasing stockpiles or not? What must be done? Because we are also staring at winter months coming, where already the supply of diesel in the global market is yet not certain. And there are a lot of ifs and buts that these member states and the energy ministers here would be discussing. But there is definitely a lot of pressure from the United States on EU and UK to release stockpiles.
2: Yeah. And if the US does actually ban exports, what happens?
3: Well, you know, for now, US has somewhere in the recent months become the supplier of diesel for the last resort. You know, we've had the Iran war squeeze supplies from the Strait of Hormuz. We've had Ukrainian strikes on Russian refineries. That has also limited the available global diesel supplies, and that has pushed up prices quite a lot globally. And it has been at record highs. And the US is saying that they would ban exports so that they can reel in prices in the domestic market, because rising diesel prices in US is becoming a big political concern, especially ahead of the midterms next month. But if they go ahead, you know, experts say it's not an easy solution. It would, harm relationships. It could harm the global supply of diesel, and prices would go up further in the global market. And also it could inadvertently lead to rise of gasoline prices, because you need diesel to make that.
2: Atana Chokla, our business presenter, thank you very much indeed. 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
1: Sudan's war has produced the worst humanitarian crisis in the world. So how can it be resolved? We'll speak to a leading Sudanese politician.
0: UN experts on summary and arbitrary executions tell us why he's concerned about the attempt to execute Christa Pike in Tennessee.
1: And in sports, we look at the crisis at Manchester City.
2: BBC News with Moira Alderson. The United States has urged European countries to use their diesel reserves to address soaring prices. The Treasury Secretary, Scott Bessent, said Americans shouldn't carry the burden alone. More than 400 schools across France will be closed today as student demonstrations are due to continue. On Thursday, police made 2,000 arrests after students blockaded schools to complain about overcrowded classrooms. President Putin says Russia is prepared to use all of its weapons, including nuclear ones, if Kaliningrad is attacked. The area is isolated from Russia by Polish and Lithuanian territories. Lawyers for the Tennessee death row inmate Christa Pike have urged the governor of the US state to commute her sentence after she survived two lethal injections. She's in a critical condition following the event and is receiving life-saving care after the failed execution. The governor of New York State has appointed a special prosecutor to investigate a woman's allegation of gang rape by fellow students at Cornell University in 2024. No attackers have been charged. The governor of the Russian city of Volgograd says Ukraine has hit local industrial facilities with drones. The city is home to a large oil refinery. In the Ukrainian capital, Kyiv, the mayor said Russians attacked the city's southern bridge for the second time. Two US-made F-16V fighter jets have arrived in Taiwan. They're part of an order of 66 to upgrade Taiwan's military capabilities to deter a potential attack from China. A deadline is expiring today for Manchester City Football Club to appeal against a guilty of all charges ruling about breaches of the Premier League's financial regulations. That's the latest BBC News.
1: Thank you very much for that news. Hello, welcome to Newsday from the BBC World Service with James and Catherine in London.
0: Coming up, we'll discuss the prospects for peace in Sudan with a leading politician who's been at the forefront of the country in times of peace and war for many decades. We'll hear too from a UN expert on summary and arbitrary executions. Why is he concerned about the botched execution of Christa Pike in the US?
1: In sport, Isaac Fannin will bring us the latest on the crisis at Manchester City. As ever, we welcome your messages. Our text number is +447 786 2050 85.
0: Sudan continues to be gripped by a devastating conflict, a power struggle between the Sudanese armed forces and the paramilitary Rapid Support Forces, or RSF, which broke out in April 2023. Well over 10 million people have been displaced since then. Famine has been declared in several parts of the country. By some estimates, more than 150,000 people have been killed. And the fighting continues. In recent weeks, the UN has said there's been a sharp increase in the number of refugees fleeing the country into neighbouring Chad. Sudan has a long history of conflict in many parts of the country, leading to the separation of South Sudan in 2011. And this conflict comes after popular protests that overthrew Omar al-Bashir, who'd been in power, a military man, for three decades. One of the people who for many decades fought against Omar al-Bashir as part of the Sudan People's Liberation Movement, or SPLM, and then was that organisation's presidential candidate in 2010, is Yasser Arman, a veteran Sudanese politician then. Welcome to the programme. We want to, if we can, diagnose the problems of Sudan and then perhaps look at some solutions. I mentioned the histories of conflict from even before independence in 1956. You say that one of the causes of this conflict is the collapse of Sudan's rural economy. Why?
3: Because, as you know, thank you, James and Catherine, for inviting me today and this morning. Generally in Africa and especially in Sudan, there is a huge problem of that rural areas are collapsing. They abandon being attended to by the central government, and they are no longer producing livestock, agriculture, and all, and they are producing millions of poor people, especially the youth, and the youth are resorting to be part of militias, looking to have any sort of income, and therefore this is a real issue. Without addressing it, Sudan is not going to have stability. Even the urban areas are becoming rulers, because many are going from the rural areas to the cities, where they have no any, they are not employed, there is no income. So this is a real issue of how to address the collapse of the rural areas to end the war in Sudan.
0: You were a disciple of John Garang, the SPLM's great figure, who talked a lot about the centre and the periphery, the fact that Khartoum had so much power and resources, whereas areas like Darfur or South Sudan, where he was from, were neglected. And I guess your analysis now builds on that, that there had been decades of neglect of those rural economies by the Turkish, by the British, by subsequent Sudanese governments. Why has this problem proved so difficult to resolve? Was there simply not political will among Sudanese politicians?
3: It is because the due to the parasitic mood of development in Sudan, a minority clique, corrupt ruling class, that are not ready to go to people to address their need, and instead of taking peoples to town, we should take towns to peoples, as John Garang used to say. We are still pursuing
0: development in every village, basically.
3: Exactly. We are still pursuing the same vision, the new Sudan vision, that we should have a new socio-political dispensation that will provide dignity for all, provide development, and provide human rights for everybody in the country. And especially the diversity of Sudan. Sudan is a very diverse country, and it needs a correct nation-building project.
0: You, in the SPLM or SPLMA, the armed movement, took up arms against the state. You have fought for those sort of rights that you were talking about. And we see now warring parties, whether it's the Sudanese Armed Forces, whether it's the RSF, your former colleagues in SPLM North, Darfuri rebel movements, a plethora of different armed actors in Sudan fighting. What do you say to them today? Is armed struggle the way to bring genuine democracy in Sudan, or is there a different approach?
3: Well, armed struggle in many parts of Africa failed to bring social justice and democracy. And therefore, we are no longer for armed struggle. We are for peaceful struggle, peaceful exchange of power. And therefore, what is there between the RSF and the Sudan Armed Forces is not bringing, only is bringing misery, killing people, genocide, crime. The only bus is the bus of the December Revolution.
0: The December Revolution against Omar al-Bashir, those civic protests, civilian protests against the military leadership.
3: Absolutely. Power has to be for the people, and the legitimacy is for the people of Sudan. They have been struggling for long. The armed struggle is not an answer to our question. What is the answer is to depend on people's power and to involve people in change, in social change, and the road to democracy. It is to go through the struggle of the peoples.
0: But how do you bring people back to the forefront when they are confronted on all sides by men with guns?
3: Despite the current situation, as you are following the situation in Khartoum, there is discontent, people are regrouping, and there are strikes of the teachers, lecturers of the university, even the business the class. They could not live in this daring situation. And therefore, the Sudanese people, they have all the experience. Even during this war, they are trying to regroup. And I'm sure that the December Revolution is still alive. and it is going to bear fruit, and it is going to defeat the war. The war came especially by the agitation of the Islamists, and the political Islam is to end the story of the December Revolution. But it is far from ending, and it's going to come back again.
0: The Islamists as a political movement then were Omar al-Bashir's group, pushed out, as you say, in those protests. Why do you see them as being so central to what is happening right now?
3: Because there is a state capture. They capture the state, and the resources, they are looting the resources of the Sudan, and they have a project inside and outside Sudan. They pose danger to Sudan and to Africa, because Sudan is a very diverse country. They do not respect rights of women, the diversity of Sudan, right of different religious faces in Sudan. They are ideological trend. They are very narrow. They don't have a wider social base. They only resort to repressions and dictatorship. This is the only prescription they are having for the Sudanese people.
0: Your criticism then is of the Islamists, who are seen as close to Sudanese armed forces and General Abdel Fattah al-Burhan, his whole side of this conflict. What about the rapid support forces? Because for many, they have been credibly accused of one, perhaps two genocides in Darfur in just the last 3 years.
3: They committed many war crimes, and they don't have solutions despite the slogan they are raising, but their practice, practically they are killing people. They don't have answer to the big question of the future of Sudan. Also, the SAF, the Sudan Armed Forces, need to delink themselves from the Islamists. This is very important, and to build a professional army that for all Sudanese, and that reflects the diversity of Sudan. This is very important for us to go out of this war. We need to disband the militias, and we need to build an army that belongs to the people, not belong to a political party like the Islamic movement.
0: To get to that point then, a point where there's a civilian government, where the will of the people is respected, what truly needs to happen? Does it need, for example, much more international pressure?
3: Absolutely. First of all, you need to, in the international, the regional international community, they need to have a joint plan, and they need to consult the pro-democracy anti-war movement in Sudan. And they need to see what exactly Sudanese people want. The Sudanese people, as you said in your introduction, from 1955, there is wars in Sudan. We need to address the root causes of those war, and to build a new dispensation. And this would only come when we respect the will of the Sudanese people. And especially at this point of time, the African Peace and Security and the United Nations Peace and Security, they should come together, and they should take a unanimous decision of a humanitarian ceasefire. Humanitarian ceasefire is the key to change the whole picture in Sudan today. The humanitarian situation, though, the victims in Sudan are bigger than Ukraine and Gaza combined together.
0: Yes, sir, man. Thank you very much indeed.
3: Thank you, James.
1: You're listening to Newsday from the BBC World Service with James and Catherine. A reminder of our top stories. The United States has urged European countries to tap their diesel reserves to help address a global shortage that has caused prices to soar. Hundreds of schools in France are expected to remain closed today as student unrest continues. And President Putin has again warned that Russia is prepared to use nuclear weapons if its Baltic territory of Kaliningrad is attacked.
0: We're going to return to the US state of Tennessee, where lawyers for Krista Pike, the death row inmate who survived two lethal injection attempts on Wednesday, say she is in a critical condition in hospital and receiving life-saving care. In response, the state governor has halted all executions for the remainder of the year and ordered a third-party review to determine exactly what occurred. Krista Pike, now 50, was sentenced to death in 1996 for the murder of 19-year-old Colleen Slemmer, an attack she carried out alongside her then-boyfriend, Tadarul Ship.
1: Well, the UN's human rights chief has said the prolonged suffering sustained by the convicted murderer, Krista Pike, when she survived two lethal injections, was abhorrent and cruel. Volker Turk urged the U.S. state of Tennessee not to authorize another attempt at executing Krista Pike. Well, we can now speak to the U.N. Special Rapporteur on extrajudicial, summary or arbitrary executions, Maurice Thibault-Binns, who joins us from France. Welcome to Newsday. Before the botched execution attempt, you had warned that executing Krista Pike amounted to torture and a gross violation of human rights. What's your reaction now that she has survived this botched execution attempt?
4: Well, good morning, Catherine. Thanks for reaching out for my opinion on this horrific set of events, which I qualified yesterday as a flagrant breach of the universal and absolute prohibition of torture and of the right to life, which actually prohibits the imposition of the death penalty in violation of international law. Also reminding the Tennessee authorities, both the courts and the government, that any further attempt to execute Mrs. Pike would compound this. Back in August this year, just a couple of months ago, I sent a letter to the U.S. authorities and the Tennessee government and courts with a detailed description of all the considerations that
1: Hello, Mr. Thibault-Binns. I'll give you a moment. I don't know if you need to catch your breath. So you were just telling us there that you wrote a letter to the authorities in Tennessee. What were your concerns ahead of this attempted execution?
4: Yeah, sorry. There was a hic in the communication there. My letter to the authorities in August actually outlined all the elements that prove beyond reasonable doubt that the ordeal that Ms. Pike has endured during her most of her life in death row amounts to torture and other cruel and inhuman treatment without any doubt. Starting from the fact that she was, sorry, there was another problem with the communication there. I apologize for that.
1: Carry on, please.
4: I was about to mention the fact that her trial back in 1996 was flawed by the fact that the defense counsel was inefficient. They didn't bring to the attention of the jury the fact that she had endured a childhood of extreme abuse, including repeated rape, that she had a lifelong mental disability, a bipolar disorder, which actually can explain moments of frenzied behavior. And if those elements would have been considered back then, the sentence would have been much more lenient for the horrific crime that she did commit and admitted to committing. This all happened back in 1995-96, when there was a widespread moral frenzy in the United States, driven by unproven claims of organized satanic cults. Now, she actually was accused of that. And it is unquestionable that the jury was influenced by that public paranoia in passing sentence. What is really disturbing is that during nearly 30 years of her death row ordeal, multiple appeals to both the local and federal and Supreme Courts in the United States failed to consider all these elements to commute her death penalty to a lifelong sentence.
1: Just on that, also Mr. Thibault, yes. It's important to let our audience know that these arguments, as you say, were put forward to the Supreme Court and federal courts in the country, and they all agreed that this execution should go ahead. But looking at what's happened here in terms of the procedure of this botched execution, witnesses reported that she was still breathing, moving after the drugs were administered. Does this incident constitute torture under international human rights law, as you've argued before?
4: Without any question, Catherine, and I actually substantiated all the medical and forensic arguments to prove beyond reasonable doubt that the death penalty as an imposition of a punishment, and especially at the time of execution, amounts to torture, in a report that I submitted to the United Nations in April this year. This is a report which actually precisely asks the question whether the death penalty in any of its forms amounts to torture or other cruel and inhuman treatment. And the conclusion is taxative, based on updated both medical and forensic knowledge that we have today to prove that any method of execution, including the methods used to try and kill Miss Pike, actually amount to torture. There's no question about that. So based on all those facts, the urgent call from my mandate and other UN human rights mechanisms, and actually the international community, is for the Tennessee authorities to commute Trista Pike's death sentence. Governor William Byron Lee from Tennessee, he claims to be a pro-life politician. Now, I don't want to give lessons on morals, but it is worth reminding the Pope's assertion that it is impossible to be pro-life and pro-death at the same time, coupled to which the prohibition of torture is absolute and universal. So not commuting the sentence in this case will amount to a gross violation of human rights and a moral failure of all kinds.
1: Maurice Tidball-Binns, UN Special Rapporteur on Extrajudicial Summary or Arbitrary Executions. 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
0: This is Newsday on the BBC World Service. Isaac Fallon's here with the sports.
5: Yeah, so later on Friday, Manchester City will likely submit their appeal against the Premier League's guilty verdict around breaches of its financial rules. Here's the BBC's Andy Swiss.
6: In their appeal, Manchester City will claim that key sponsorship deals were part-funded by the Abu Dhabi government, not by the club's owners, as the Independent Commission had concluded. City's biggest sponsor, Etihad Airways, are owned by the Abu Dhabi government, and under Premier League rules, state-owned entities are allowed to sponsor clubs. The Commission have rejected this argument from City as untrue and an attempt to conceal the realities of the disguised funding scheme. But City claim the Commission's decision contained clear material errors. Their appeal will be heard by a different panel to the original hearing. The length of the appeal process is unclear, but senior football figures have told the BBC that any sanction should be announced before the end of the season.
5: Unparalleled coverage of that story at the BBC Sport website. In 2018, Manchester United legend Sir Alex Ferguson suffered a brain hemorrhage. 4 months later, he was back at Old Trafford watching the team he made the most successful in English football history play, and he was given a rousing reception. Speaking to the BBC's Nina Warhurst, he spoke of the feelings he had when he went back to the stadium.
7: I was terrified, actually. I wish I could say it was comfortable. I wasn't. And then, of course, this loud applause was heart-rending, you know. And my wife was with me, and she was nearly crying, you know. One of these things, I think that there's a generosity of her support and recognising my time there. There's a long recovery, really, about 7 or 8 months. I wasn't allowed to travel or drink or anything like that. I always remember my grandsons coming to see me, and I lost my voice. I couldn't speak.
8: Were you frightened?
7: When I can't talk, I must be frightened. So I think the NHS is one of the most significant parts of British history.
8: Let's go to Govan High School. It's 1955. You're 13 years old. Your first cup final, and you say about this, this was the moment I realised I really enjoyed winning medals.
7: We beat Castle Cup 6-0. I scored two. So the starting point of a career was there, and that's when I can look back in with great satisfaction.
8: The flat that you lived in, the tenement flat in Govan, in Glasgow, it was the making of me. It's where I developed my inner confidence from my mum and my drive to succeed from my dad.
7: He was so proud of us, you know. And it was a hard taskmaster because I maybe scored a hat-trick, I scored a goal, and my mother would go, oh, it's great, son. My dad says, I never shoots. He never shoots. That's impossible.
8: So keeping you in your place, not letting you get carried away 100%. With yourself. Yeah. Let's go forward to 1963. Alex Ferguson is 21 years old, playing for St Johnstone. Flu strikes the squad.
7: Yeah.
8: All of a sudden, Alex Ferguson's off the bench. Yeah. What happens in that match?
7: Well, I think it was the third person to score a hat-trick against Rangers Ibrox.
8: Ever?
7: It's incredible. It changed my life. And I say this to some young people, don't miss the biggest opportunity in your life. It's recognising it.
8: Let's jump forward to a 3-0 win against Bolton at Old Trafford. It's 1995. You'll never win anything with kids.
7: Yeah. We worked real hard getting youth into the club again. They became the spirit of Manchester United. And apart from the great abilities they had, the desires, they played games as if they really meant it.
8: Yeah. Was there any point at which you thought, this might go wrong?
7: I know, I'll tell you what I believe in myself. I had a belief in young people because if you give them an opportunity, there's two things that happen. They become real stars and they can remain loyal to you as a manager.
8: Could you read out from this? This is a notepad. I'm quite interested in the words that you've written here. Can you read some of them out?
7: Entry into preparation relied on instinct and knowledge of game, tactics, qualities, leadership, make decisions, preparation, determination, motivation, Churchill, Montgomery, battles, religion, armoury, patience, observation, withdrawal, McGrath, authority, presence, control, ince, the last one's
8: ince.
7: He's crept in there.
8: So what is this stream of consciousness that you've written down here? Words that you're thinking, remember these words.
7: It refers to a lot of things, the words in itself.
8: Oh, Montgomery, Churchill, ince, okay.
7: I couldn't escape them.
5: That is Sir Alex Ferguson speaking to Nina Warhurst. He's actually releasing a new book called The Games of My Life. There's a BBC article on this at the BBC Sport website.
9: Isaac, thank you very much for that.
0: Yeah, greatest Premier League manager ever?
5: I mean, listen, I would say so. His achievements at Manchester United, unparalleled, kind of led them from obscurity when he took over in 1986 to, you know, I think 13 Premier League titles he won in his time. I would argue definitely the greatest manager of all time. Some would argue, of course, Pep Guardiola. But given the events of this week, it's perhaps maybe led to a little bit of a stain on his period in charge. But yeah.
0: Well, I thought it was interesting about that Ferguson interview was hearing him laugh, hearing him be so jovial, because you're sort of used to seeing him on the side of the pitch screaming at the referee or his famous hairdryer treatment of his players, giving them abuse at halftime if they haven't played well. It was nice seeing maybe another side of him.
5: Yeah, it's almost like, you know, Beyonce has an alter ego, right?
0: We've got Alex Ferguson to Beyonce.
9: Sasha Fierce. Yeah. Oh, wow, okay.
5: Ferguson, when he's not managing football teams, has an alter ego, or he has an alter ego when he's managing, and when he's not, he's just normal, happy, jovial Sir Alex
0: Ferguson. I'm just waiting for the Beyonce Ferguson duet. I mean, that
5: would be great.
0: Sell records, wouldn't it?
5: Yeah, absolutely. I would buy it.
0: On that bombshell, Isaac Fannin, thank you very
9: much. Breaking news there, yeah.
0: That is perhaps Broken News Day. We are leaving you now for the rest of the week. Have a good weekend. Bye-bye.
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0: Coming up after the news, the science show inspired by the news, and this week, move over James Bond. International spying is the latest job that might be taken by AI, as OpenAI reported that a so-called rogue agent managed to hack into secure sections of the Australian government's healthcare system. This inspires stories of infiltration from the world of science, including hacking in the clouds. No, not servers, we're talking actual clouds, to try and induce rain in parched parts of the world. We'll be talking about the pathway hijacked to get drugs past our body's barriers, and the Trojan horse mechanism, similarly used by all sorts of microbes to get into our brains. Plus, the skills that help a bird catch the cuckoo in its nest. That's coming up after this.
1: BBC News with Moira Alderson. France's Minister for Higher Education has vowed to continue dialogue with student groups to try to resolve nationwide protests over conditions in French high schools. Philippe Baptiste said he would meet protesters on Friday. Here's James Waterhouse in Paris.
2: For teachers and their unions, this is about working conditions. These demonstrations have coincided with planned union walkouts. But what strikes you, certainly when we were mingling with demonstrators yesterday, is how students have also wanted to take up the mantle. The feature of these demonstrations have been the blockading of schools with wheelie bins, with fires and the like, which has been condemned by the government. The government is saying we're at the stage now with the protests where legitimate political protesters are being phased out by those who want to incite trouble and cause damage.
1: The United States has urged European countries to tap their reserves of diesel to help address a global shortage that's caused prices to soar. The Treasury Secretary said American farms and businesses should not be left to carry the burden alone. Here's our business reporter, Archana Shukla.
3: Diesel prices globally have gone up post the Iran war, but also there are Ukrainian strikes on Russian refineries that has also led to depleted global supplies for diesel. And in this scenario, US somewhere has become like a supplier of diesel of the last resort for many of the countries. And that is also pushing up prices locally for the domestic domestic motorists in the US. And it is becoming a big political concern ahead of the midterm elections, and the White House wants to be seen as doing something.
1: President Putin has reiterated that Russia is prepared to use all of its weapons, including nuclear ones, if its Baltic territory of Kaliningrad is attacked. He was speaking at a foreign policy forum. Our Russia editor Steve Rosenberg was there.
4: President Putin warned that in the event of a direct attack on Russia, for example, on the Russian exclave of Kaliningrad on the Baltic Sea, the issue of use, he said, of all weapons at Russia's disposal will inevitably and immediately be on the agenda. Referring to European states that supply weapons to Ukraine, Mr. Putin commented, "I'm not saying that we intend to launch strikes tomorrow against the territory or the facilities of countries supplying arms to Ukraine. However, it is a threat we must clearly understand, assess and keep in mind."
1: The governor of the Russian city of Volgograd says Ukraine has attacked industrial facilities there using drones. It's not clear which facilities were targeted, but the city is home to a large oil refinery. In Ukraine, Kyiv's mayor says Russian airstrikes hit the city's southern bridge for the second day in a row. You're listening to World News from the BBC. Lawyers for the Tennessee death row inmate Krista Pike have urged the governor of the US state to commute her sentence after she survived two lethal injections. The convicted murderer is in a critical condition in hospital following the failed execution. Her lawyers don't know the extent of any damage to her brain, as her medical information is confidential. OpenAI has fired three researchers for allegedly mishandling sensitive information amid increasing calls for greater artificial intelligence safeguards. A spokesman for the US firm told the BBC the staffers had acted outside established procedures and violated its safety policies. OpenAI did not name them, but at least two were involved in safety research. Two US-made F-16V fighter jets have arrived in Taiwan, part of its move to upgrade its military capabilities to deter a potential attack from China. They're the first of an $8 billion deal for 66 of the aircraft approved during President Trump's first term. Beijing, which claims the democratically governed island as its own territory, opposes US arms sales to Taiwan. The deadline for Manchester City Football Club to appeal against the ruling that it's guilty of artificially inflating its revenue through sham sponsorship deals expires later today. City officials deny wrongdoing. Our sports correspondent Andy Swiss reports.
5: In their appeal, Manchester City will claim that key sponsorship deals were part-funded by the Abu Dhabi government, not by the club's owners, as the Independent Commission had concluded. City's biggest sponsor, Etihad Airways, are owned by the Abu Dhabi government, and under Premier League rules, state-owned entities are allowed to sponsor clubs. The Commission have rejected this argument from City as untrue and an attempt to conceal the realities of the disguised funding scheme. But City claim the Commission's decision contained clear material errors.
1: BBC News.
0: The hugely popular series Slow Horses is currently drip-feeding episodes from its sixth series, and I'm hooked. The premise, for those who haven't seen it or read the Mick Herron books it's based on, is a spy world, but one as far from the glamour of James Bond as you can get. Imagine a world where spies make mistakes, and your most useless, lazy or antisocial colleagues are all banished to a special department for D-grade operatives. There's a world of relatable joy here that even spies can be thwarted by red tape in a large bureaucratic organisation. I met a colleague in the BBC who was the closest thing that we in our large bureaucratic organisation have to a spy. He worked undercover, infiltrating gangster gangs. He told me that the expenses department owed him thousands of pounds because he wasn't getting receipts for food or drink. He said there's no way that he could buy a round in a bar and then ask for a receipt without blowing his cover. I'm delighted by the idea that next time James Bond asks for a martini, shaken, not stirred, he'll also be asking, and can I get a receipt with that? I'm Marnie Chesterton. From the BBC World Service, this is Unexpected Elements.

0: And joining me today, we have two global science journalists ready to take a step into the unexpected. In Wolverhampton, in the UK, Paul Adepoju. Hello, Paul.
1: Hello, Manin, and hi, listeners. It's always fun for me to be on this show. Many thanks for having me on today's program.
0: Oh, lovely to see you again. And in Bucharest, Romania, Andrada Fiscatan. Hello.
2: Bună, Mani. Bună, Paul. Hello.
0: Now, I'm talking spies because this is the show that spies on the stories hitting the news agenda. And each week we take one headline and we use that to inspire an episode's worth of science stories. We bring in experts, archive audio, emails from our listeners, and it all starts with that one headline. Human spies are so last century. Let's get AI to take those jobs.
3: Now comes news of the first known AI hacking attack on a foreign government. Australia said an OpenAI agent breached its national health data portal in June.
4: The AI agent accessed both public and non-public files.
5: But what is an AI agent? Think of it like this. An AI chatbot answers questions, but an AI agent gets things done. They can be unpredictable and carry out tasks in unintended ways with unintended consequences.
0: And oh boy, what an unintended consequence. Yes, this is the story that OpenAI, the company behind ChatGPT, is also the company behind hacking into an Australian government website. So this is the first time that this has been done by a so-called rogue artificial intelligence agent. And unlike actual secret agents, the AI agents can't be locked up for espionage. But at the time of us recording, OpenAI have scrapped the rollout of their latest AI GPT 6.1 Astra system, which performs tasks like browsing the web and using apps by itself. So their head of safety said the new system didn't quite meet the bar of the company's standards. That is our starting point. So we're going to be talking spies, infiltration, secrets, double dealing. Andrada, you are a tech journalist who often covers cybersecurity and sneaky infiltrations. Do you have a favorite story you'd like to share with us?
2: I do. And it's a story from the history of tech, which I enjoy a lot. So picture this, Marnie. The year is 1986. It's the Cold War. The KGB is hunting secrets. And there's Cliff Stoll, an astronomer turned IT guy at a lab in California. And one day, his boss asks him to check why the lab's computer accounts are out by 75 cents. So Cliff conducts an investigation and he realizes that a hacker has sneaked into the system. And that person is using the lab's computers to get into American military networks. I won't give you spoilers, but if you want to know more about it, I highly, highly recommend a book written about this incident by Cliff Stoll himself. The book is called The Cuckoo's Egg.
0: Speaking of cuckoos, can I just point out that they are one of nature's masters of infiltration, aren't they?
2: Yeah, or at least they try to be. They're known for sneaking their eggs into other birds' nests, and they fool the birds most of the time. But it turns out there's this small blackbird in southern Africa that's remarkably good at detecting cuckoo eggs. The fork-tailed drongo. So an African cuckoo lays an egg in a drongo's nest and hopes the drongo will raise the cuckoo cheek. And the stakes are pretty high here because if that cuckoo cheek hatches, it can push the drongo's eggs out of the nest.
0: Okay, but cuckoos are massive and you mentioned small black birds. I mean, maybe the cuckoo's egg is kind of different looking to the other ones?
2: Well, to the untrained eye, broadly, drongos and cuckoos lay eggs that are pretty similar in size, color, and markings. Both species lay eggs that are pale or darker and may have speckles of different nuances, so the eggs are quite similar visually. Fun fact, sometimes researchers themselves couldn't tell the difference between eggs from the two species when they had a basket full of eggs in front of them.
1: Well, that is quite fascinating. I'm curious to know if scientists themselves are unable to easily spot the differences between these two types of eggs, how will the drongo actually manage to see these particular eggs differently?
2: Well, that's interesting, because the drongo isn't asking, does this look like a drongo egg? It's actually asking a more clever question. Does this look like my own eggs? So each female has her own egg style, just like an artist. So a cuckoo's egg can look perfectly convincing as a drongo egg in general, but still look wrong beside the eggs of this particular drongo's nest.
0: So, I mean, is this a bit like spotting a forged signature?
2: Exactly. Cuckoos can mimic the whole range of drongo eggs, but to fool one particular drongo, the cuckoo's egg has to look like the eggs already in the nest. And that is difficult. Researchers Jess Lund and her colleagues did a clever experiment. They put an egg from one drongo's nest into another drongo's nest and then checked whether the parents kept it or removed it. That let them see how much of a difference the birds would tolerate. The researchers then used those results to model what would happen to real cuckoo eggs placed in drongo nests. And the answer might surprise you. The researchers predicted that drongos would reject about 94% of cuckoo eggs.
0: Wow. Okay, that is impressive. Andrada, thank you very much. Paul, where are you going to take us next on our journey through the sneaky science of infiltration?
1: Thanks, Manny. I've got something that seems to be a unique kind of infiltration, which is getting medicine to the back of the eye.
0: Okay, niche. I don't think I've ever needed to get medicine to the back of the eye. Is it particularly difficult?
1: Not even eye drops? It is, but it's really, really quite difficult to get medicine targeted to the back of the eye. But the eye itself has a barrier that is designed to keep things out. And it makes it very difficult for a drop to actually reach the retina, which is located at the back of the eye. So researchers in China, they did something, they've been doing something that is quite interesting. They have been studying this and they have tested a possible way to get eye drops through to reach the retina. And they've been looking at using tiny bubbles that are referred to as exosomes. And researchers were able to isolate these exosomes from a slightly unusual source. And listeners, it's from pig semen.
0: Pig semen.
1: The semen, okay, of pigs. And though it's important to note that these aren't really the sperm cells themselves, and the proposed eye drops doesn't involve these pig semen directly.
0: Well, that's a comfort. So it is the source of these exosomes. And what are so special about these tiny exosomes exactly?
1: So they are very, very difficult to see. We may not be able to see them with our naked eye. They are quite microscopic bubbles that are surrounded by a membrane. And the researchers found that these particular bubbles can get past the barrier that is at the front of the eye. And as they are able to do this by briefly loosening the tight connections that exist between cells. And so the strange idea here is to use these exosomes, using them essentially has a type of parcel or a delivery vehicle that helps the drug make its way into the eye rather than relying on the drug to find its own way inside.
2: That's fascinating, Paul. And I was wondering, what is it that they actually put inside the parcels?
1: So inside the parcel is an experimental treatment, which is aimed at retinoblastoma. For those that don't know, retinoblastoma is a rare type of eye cancer that mainly affects young children and affects the retina at the back of the eye. So the team in China, they successfully added a molecule to the exosomes to help these parcels target these tumor cells. And they found that it seemingly worked so effectively in mice that had this type of cancer, and the drops were able to reduce the growth of tumor. The drops also were able to preserve the function of the retina. And so that is a really intriguing proof of concept for a way of delivering something that is very useful to a particular place that is very, very difficult to reach in any part of the body.
0: Okay, so if you're looking for something that targets cancer cells in the back of the eye, will this be replacing any existing retinoblastoma cancer treatments anytime soon?
1: I'm afraid the journey is still long ahead, so we've not gotten to that point yet. These were laboratory and mouse experiments and not a treatment that was tested in people. The human system is so much different from the system of the mouse, so we have to consider that, and which means there will still be bigger questions to ask about issues like safety, manufacturing, and whether the same delivery route would work well enough in human eyes. But not a treatment that was tested in people. The human system is so much different from the system of the mouse, so we have to consider that, and which means there will still be bigger questions to ask about issues

0: you can email us. The address is unexpected@bbc.co.uk, or you can send us a voice message or a message on WhatsApp. The number is +44 330 678 3080. You can even write to us. We love a postcard. The address is Unexpected Elements, BBC World Service, Cardiff, CF10 4GA. Still to come on the show, cloud hacking for good, as we talk about making it rain. That's after this.
1: Hello, it's Robbie here, and it's time for this week's Unexpected Elements quiz. Now, writing academic research papers isn't always the most exciting part of a scientist's job. So researchers in Sweden decided to make things a little bit more spicy when it came to putting pen to paper. What started as a bit of fun turned into a competition that lasted for years. So what were these scientists hiding in their academic research? Was it A, lines from nursery rhymes, B, Bob Dylan lyrics, or C, quotes from Shakespeare? I'll give you those again. What were these scientists in Sweden hiding in their academic research? Was it A, lines from nursery rhymes, B, Bob Dylan song lyrics, or C, quotes from Shakespeare? Have a think about it, and I'll have the answer later in the programme.
0: You're listening to Unexpected Elements from the BBC World Service. This week, after an AI agent hacked into an Australian government website, we've been talking about the science of infiltration. Sneaking into places gets a bad reputation, but what if we could use it for good? To get water to places that desperately need it? I'm talking about hacking clouds. The real ones, not servers. To help us out here, we have Dr. Bart Geertz, professor in atmospheric science at the University of Wyoming in the US. Hello, Dr. Geertz.
2: Hello.
0: Welcome to Unexpected Elements. Thank you for coming on the show. And what is cloud seeding?
2: Well, cloud seeding is a type of artificial man-made infiltration, if you like, into clouds in order typically to increase precipitation at the surface, falling as rain or snow. So it's a man-made intervention into the weather. There's two types of cloud seeding, essentially, and they're both operationally used in arid, semi-arid countries across the world. And the two techniques depend on the environmental temperature, I guess. When clouds are relatively warm, they stay above freezing, like in warmer countries or relatively shallow clouds. Technique called hygroscopic seeding is used, whereby large condensation nuclei are inserted into cloud in order to create relatively large drops that then trigger the collision coalescence process to make raindrops.
0: When you say condensation nuclei, do you mean sort of tiny bits of stuff that the water can grab onto and make a raindrop?
2: Yeah, exactly. They are hygroscopic or hygrophilic dust particles, so the water forms around it that condenses upon it, and it forms relatively large initial cloud droplets that start to collide with other droplets and then coalesce to form raindrops and fall out. Oftentimes clouds, especially over continents, they remain rich in small droplets, no more than about 10 to 20 micron, and no precipitation falls from them ever. They may stay for days drifting across a continent. But then other times, especially maritime clouds, tend to have larger droplets from which this collision coalescence process can occur more readily. Anyway, the other type of cloud seeding is called glaciogenic. And this refers to the injection of ice nucleating particles, so not condensation nuclei, but rather ice nucleating particles that trigger the formation of ice in what is called a supercooled liquid cloud, a cloud where droplets remain droplets but are unstable at temperatures below freezing.
0: I know that there's a substance called silver iodide, which is really crucial to cloud seeding. Can you tell me why it's so important?
2: Yeah, so silver iodide is the most commonly used ingredient in ice nucleating particles or glaciogenic cloud seeding. It activates a supercooled droplet at temperatures as warm as -6 Celsius, about 20 Fahrenheit. So

0: It's not quite at freezing. It has to be cold, but not extremely cold. It is typically dispersed. Pyrotechnically, it's burned, essentially. A propane flame combines with a stream of these particles, AGI, silver iodide, and that's dispersed in the atmosphere from the ground or from an airborne platform, such as an aircraft or a drone or even rockets. The idea is to disperse these particles into a supercooled liquid cloud such that ice initiates in them. And then the reason why this is done essentially is because ice grows at the expense of supercooled liquid. So once you have a few ice crystals dispersed across a cloud, the droplets will typically evaporate and then freeze onto the ice particles. They will then grow to snowflakes and fall out.
1: Nice. Bringing Andromeda in.
2: It feels like there are a lot of known unknowns in this field. I was wondering if you had a huge grant, if you were able to study whatever you would like to, what is that one question you would like to find the answer to?
0: For me, the big million-dollar question remains, does cloud seeding work? We've done some field work where we've flown downwind of aircraft that release silver iodide ice nucleating particles in the supercooled liquid clouds, and we've seen clear evidence that it does work in conditions where there's almost no natural precipitation. And so, in principle, we've indicated that it does work, but the question remains, how effective is it in increasing surface precipitation, especially across an entire season?
1: Paul?
3: I wanted to approach it through the lens of long-term and probably how reversible is the effect of cloud seeding?
0: Well, unlike the climate change, with the cloud seeding, it's quite reversible because, as I said, it's short-term. It's a matter of hours. At the longest days, these dust particles disappear very quickly from the system. And so it's something that you can stop immediately. And in fact, it is done to target very specific weather systems, a storm system that moves through a target area is then targeted for over the course of a couple of hours to a day or so at most.
1: And Bart, aren't there issues with spreading kind of silver iodide throughout a cloud? I mean, silver's got some antimicrobial properties, right? Surely you don't want that spreading nanoparticles of that all over the place.
0: Yeah, there's that concern, certainly, especially if it's released in large concentrations, say from a ground station. The idea is that it's mixed into cloud and then dispersed over a large area, such that the concentrations in the soil, in the ecosystem, in the streams, remains small. And in many cases, you know, the two campaigns I've been involved with, there was an environmental assessment requirement, and they did samples. And what we heard as part of those projects is that the concentration, enhanced concentrations of silver were generally not detectable above background concentrations. But nevertheless, especially in close proximity to ground-based generators of silver iodide, there may be enhanced concentrations. And it's been written about in the literature. They've measured larger concentrations and that antimicrobial, it can affect the soil health and also the stream water.
1: So could you, do you think, use cloud seeding to solve water crises in the years to come?
0: It may help in small amounts. In many places, water scarcity is a long-term problem and cannot really be solved by cloud seeding. In effect, the best clouds to seed tend to be the maritime clouds because of lack of naturally occurring ice nucleating particles and abundance of supercooled liquid in such a cloud. So along coastal areas, up and down the west coast, especially towards Alaska in the US, maybe Western Europe, Northwestern Europe, places like coastal Norway, for instance, should be excellent for cloud seeding. But, you know, they get so much natural precipitation, who cares, right?
1: Exactly, that's the problem. Oh, look, I can make it rain a lot off the west coast of Ireland.
0: Yes. So good clouds don't occur all that common in the dry places. That's a challenge.
1: Well, Bart Hertz, thank you so much for coming on to Unexpected Elements and telling us about infiltrating clouds and cloud hacking.
0: Thank you very much. I enjoyed the opportunity.
1: So, rogue AI infiltration has taken us to cloud infiltrating of a non-computer-based kind via sneaky cuckoos, equally sneaky drongos, and drugs we can smuggle past barriers in the body. Still to come on the show, the barrier in your brain to keep it safe and the worrying ways that microbes can infiltrate it. That's on Unexpected Elements after the news.
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0: Coming up after the news, more stories of infiltration from the world of science, including the Trojan horse strategy used by all sorts of microbes to get past our blood-brain barrier into our brains. I talked to the researcher who says its consequences are linked to diseases like Alzheimer's. Plus, we'll be seeing faces in things with stories of pareidolia and the tale of long-distance dog travel in Africa.
1: BBC News with Moira Alderson. More than 400 schools across France are closed today following days of unrest about overcrowded classrooms and rundown facilities. The Education Minister will hold talks with student representatives to try to calm the protests, which saw thousands of arrests and at least two schools set on fire. Washington has urged European countries to use their diesel reserves to address soaring prices caused by the US and Israel's war on Iran. The US Treasury Secretary said Americans shouldn't carry the burden alone. President Putin has again warned that Russia is prepared to use nuclear weapons if it considers its Baltic territory of Kaliningrad to be under attack. Moscow has accused NATO of preparing to blockade the territory. Meanwhile, Russian strikes have again halted traffic across a key bridge in the Ukrainian capital, Kyiv, and have restricted transport across a second one. City authorities also say at least one person was killed when a residential building was hit. Protests are due to take place in Delhi and Mumbai, calling for the resignation of the country's Elections Commission chief. The protesters accused the commission of manipulating voter rolls in ways that favour the governing Hindu nationalist BJP. Lawyers for the Tennessee death row inmate have urged the governor of the US state to commute her sentence after she survived two lethal injections. Krista Pike is in a critical condition following the botched execution. The head of the US House Committee on China has strongly criticised Starbucks for opening branches in China's Xinjiang. John Molinar said the company had chosen to ignore the plight of Uyghurs and other mainly Muslim minorities in the region. And a deadline for Man City Football Club to appeal against a decision that it broke the Premier League's financial rules is due to expire today. That's the latest world news from the BBC.
0: This is Unexpected Elements from the BBC World Service. I'm Marnie Chesterton in Cardiff in the UK, and I'm joined by
2: Andrada Fiscotan in Bucharest, Romania.
0: And
3: Paula Dupuy in Wolverhampton here in the UK.
0: So welcome panel. Now, this is the show that always likes to make space for a story that may have passed by, you know, the headlines of international news. So what happens is that one of the panel brings a show and tell in story form, and I will award you pointless bonus points if it's related to the theme of the show, which, let me remind you in hushed tones, is about subterfuge and infiltration after an Australian government website was infiltrated by artificial intelligence. More specifically, what OpenAI are labelling a rogue agent. So, who's got a story to share? Paul.
3: So the story starts in Zambia with three young African wild dogs leaving their family park. And what happens in a wild dog park is that they have the leading male and the female that are the ones that produce the pups. So these particular brothers, they embarked on a journey from the Kafue National Park. And the aim of that trip, they went in search for a chance to start a family of their own. So the researchers followed one of them using a GPS collar. These three brothers, they've successfully clocked up to 4,126 kilometers.
0: Wow. So 4,000 kilometers is quite the distance. I mean, that's a long way to go to go and start a new family. Is that how far they ended up from home?
3: No, that is not what happened. So that number is the sum total of every twist and turn that they embarked on. These three brothers, they navigated roads and places where people live. And along the way, they actually ran into their own sisters who had left the same park 2 weeks earlier. And after that reunion, the brothers turned back near a city and retraced about 200 kilometers of their route.
2: Oh, so they saw their sisters? Did they stay together?
3: Yeah, that happened only for a day. So the brothers and sisters, they were looking for home-related dogs to start new parks with. And later on, the brothers nearly found some of their home because their path passed within 1.6 kilometers of four females from a different park. But the females had been there 6 days earlier. So after walking for thousands of kilometers, they actually missed a possible match by less than a week.
0: Oh, this is like a kind of sliding doors rom-com in dog form. Is there a happy ending? Did any of them manage to settle down and form new families?
3: Yeah, we all love a happy ending. So the three brothers did settle in a new area, although the researchers had no evidence yet that they had successfully bred. A GPS trail suggested one of the sisters may have been caught in a wire snare, and another kept returning to the same spot. When this is happening, the indication after studying wild dogs is that they make this trip when a member of their pack has been trapped.
0: What does all of this tell us about connecting these wild dog populations?
3: So these journeys show the dogs can still travel between distant wildlife areas, but a journey alone does not connect populations. They have to survive. They have to meet unrelated dogs, and they also have to have pups. The researchers found little evidence of that from this trip so far, and keeping the route between protected areas safe, especially from wire snares, could probably give the dogs a better chance at life.
0: Paul, can I ask, I don't really know anything about African wild dogs. Are they threatened in any way?
3: African dogs are very, very popular. They are seen in several African countries. So at the moment, they are not at the risk of going into extinct, but every life of a dog actually matters. And that is what I think this story is all about, and how human activities put their life at risk.
0: Can I ask, Paul, why? Why out of all of the stories that missed the headlines, you wanted to share this one?
3: This is not just a story of migration. This is not just a story of infiltration. It's also the story of how human activities impact nature. And it also brings more clarity into the fact that, well, look at how far these wild dogs are actually going because they have a mission and they have a target in mind.
0: Well, 4,000 kilometers is quite the odyssey. So well done, African wild dog brothers. Andrada, any dog stories from Romania you'd like to share?
2: Have the two of you seen videos with stray dogs riding public transport on their own?
0: No.
2: Because there are a couple of videos like that on social media, and these happens in several places in Eastern Europe, including in Romania. There's a dog riding a bus here, and there's also the famous Boji from Istanbul, and he was photographed hopping on buses, trams and ferries and so on. We know they do get aboard, but we don't know why they do it and whether they have a plan or a clear destination. This is still an open question for science. More research is needed into this to understand canine navigation. But what do the two of you think?
0: I think this might be a field of zoology that sort of carries on, that expands more and more now that we're in a human-dominated world, because, you know, there will be fewer opportunities to observe dogs in the wild, but more opportunities to observe dogs navigating public transport systems across major cities in the world. Thank you, Andrada. Thank you, Paul. And just a reminder that any tales of long-distance dog travel or, I don't know, any dog-related science needs to be sent imminently to unexpected@bbc.co.uk. Now, I put the call out because I do love it when you get in touch. And this is the bit where we pick through what you've been sending us and read out some top tips. Let's open the inbox and see what you've been talking about. So last week, we talked all things pareidolia. Are you aware, Paul, Andrada, is this a term that you've come across before?
2: the idea of seeing faces everywhere. Yeah.
0: I see it in cheese graters. People see it in the side of buildings or the front of cars. And I did put a call out saying, look, if you've got anything that you'd like to share with us, I just want to say thank you. You did not disappoint. Thank you for all of the images that have been making me giggle. And here are some of the best. Alexia sent us this. Here's a recent pareidolia encounter from a very glamorous bathroom of a shop in New York. Sort of two screws for eyes and then some more screws that have fallen out of... Anyway, it's a sad-looking bathroom face. That's what I take that to be.
2: Yeah, maybe a bit angry as well. I don't know why. It sends a negative vibe.
0: Yeah, and then talking of worried, this is a very concerned face that listener Liz sent us from her wardrobe. And it's those knots that you get in wood grain, sort of making a face that looks a little bit like Winnie the Pooh looking worried.
2: I'm tempted to find names for these objects, like human names.
0: I love this. We are three science journalists empathizing with a wardrobe door. That's unexpected elements for you. It's not just photos. There are some messages too. They're a bit more audio friendly. Andrada, do you want to read this?
2: Sure. Kristen in the US got in touch to say, after listening to your show talking about faces in objects or pareidolia, I remember a thought by Leonardo da Vinci. He believed that one can see faces and figures in the grain of wood or other materials, which reflects his idea that the imagination can perceive forms in abstract patterns. He often encouraged artists to train their minds to recognize these shapes as a way to enhance their creativity and drawing skills. So it's definitely not a new phenomenon.
0: Wow. So Leonardo da Vinci is not just a pioneer in inventing things like the helicopter. He also nailed pareidolia probably a few centuries before science gave it a name. So before we could manufacture to the highest degree and, you know, make beautifully even surfaces, I imagine there would have been a lot more in the way of natural materials like wood and many more faces staring back at us, right?
3: So suspect that we've always seen faces in wherever we see around us. Back in Nigeria, something that is routinely seen, somebody would be looking at the lines on the palm of a child. Somebody would say it looks like a specific message in Arabic language. People would look at the sky, the clouds. They would talk about it looking like the face of somebody that died several years ago. So people connect. We see faces in everywhere that we look at. And I think it is a testament to the creativity of the human mind to see things anywhere we look.
2: And it's a nice feeling to know that the world smiles back at you, if you want.
0: Lastly, you'll remember that we talked about facial recognition and facial similarity last week. And we've had a message from Charles in the US. Paul, do you want to read this one?
3: Yes, a friend of mine pointed me to your most recent podcast. As I'm an identical twin, I found the part about facial recognition via iris or fingerprint matching to be interesting and, in my experience, accurate. Many of our friends who are twins report that they can each unlock their siblings' phones. For years, my brother has been able to unlock my smartphone with his face, but I wasn't able to unlock his. With the latest model, however, I am also able to unlock his phone with my face. I suppose this might be useful someday in emergency.
0: As we discussed last week, identical twins may be able to fool the face unlocking software on your phones, but your fingerprints will still be different. So there.
3: Yeah, but what gets me is that a different phone model changed the result for these two brothers. I'd love to know what changed in the way the phones check a face.
0: Moral, have a Nokia and write everything down on bits of paper. I don't know. Now, thank you for all of your messages. We really do enjoy reading them. If you've got anything to add to our recent episodes, do get in touch. The email is unexpected@bbc.co.uk and the WhatsApp is +44 330 678 3080.
4: Hello, it's Robbie again. Earlier, I asked you, what were some scientists in Sweden hiding in their academic research? Was it A, lines from nursery rhymes, B, Bob Dylan lyrics, or C, quotes from Shakespeare? And the answer is B, Bob Dylan lyrics. A group of scientists at the Karolinska Institute spent years sneaking Bob Dylan references into research paper titles. And the prize for whoever managed the most references before retirement? Not a Nobel Prize, just a free lunch. But perhaps there was scientific benefit too. Researchers at the Leibniz Institute for Economic Research in Munich, Germany, have found that papers with catchy, memorable titles are much more likely to be noticed and cited by other scientists. So maybe those Bob Dylan-loving researchers weren't just entertaining themselves, they were also making their work harder to ignore.
0: Now we're at that part of the show where we interrogate our inbox and try our best to help one of you answer a question, a scientific mystery that you've been pondering but haven't been able to solve yet. It's time for Ask the Unexpected. Now, this week, we've been talking all things infiltration, from nests to bodies to clouds. What about hair and its ability to infiltrate parts of our bodies? Well, John has been in touch this week with this question for Ask the Unexpected. Paul, do you want to read this?
3: Sure. John says, I've gone bald, but what I would like to know is why hair is growing in places where it shouldn't, places like my ears. And my eyebrow seems to have a mind of their own.
0: That's great. So John wants to know why hair has stopped growing on the top of his head, but seems instead to have sprouted out of his ears and his eyebrows. Well, we have an answer for you, John. We got in touch with Desmond Tobin, Professor of Dermatological Science at University College Dublin in the Republic of Ireland.
5: So it is a biological paradox in that the same conditions that drive hair off that man's head in terms of not actually driving it off, but miniaturizing it over time so it's now cosmetically invisible. That process is the very same process that's driving the enlargement or elongation of the hairs that appear on his eyebrows, inside his nose and on his ears. So it's particularly noticeable in men because men have higher androgen levels. Androgens are male sex hormones, particularly recognizable from testosterone and the more active dihydrotestosterone. The follicles on different body sites have different sensitivities to these same hormones. So some are relatively insensitive and others are hypersensitive. So the miniaturizing follicles on the scalp of a balding man's head shrink over time under the influence of these hormones. But as we age, other parts of our bodies, like eyebrows and ears, those hair follicles become increasingly sensitive to the same hormone and start to grow for longer. And as the growth phase is elongated, you end up with these slightly wildish eyebrow hairs and ear hairs.
0: Okay, so hormones drive this, and especially so in men, though women do have them as well. But why does it lead to baldness?
5: We don't really know why the same hormone can do the completely opposite stimulation of follicles. My late dad, who was bald even earlier than I started, but he was always amazed that we were sending humans to the moon and still we couldn't get hair to grow where we wanted or stop hair grow where we didn't want it. If we did know that, perhaps we could control hair growth a little bit more successfully than we currently do.
0: Okay, so it's still a mystery. I love his dad's analogy about we can get people on the moon but not solve the everyday problem of baldness. Arguably not an issue that needs solving. I have four bald and very beautiful brothers. Panel, do you have any other scientific mysteries that you're surprised we haven't sorted yet? Paul?
3: Yes, I keep coming back to the common cold. We can do remarkably sophisticated things in medicine, yet there is no single cure for that everyday sniffle. And part of the difficulty is that many different viruses can cause what we call a cold. So, yeah.
0: Thanks, Paul. Thank you, John, for your question. Thank you, Desmond, for the answer. If you have a burning science question, why not let us attempt to answer it? The email address is unexpected@bbc.co.uk. Each week, I have the chance to take our theme and link it to a story I'd like to tell, usually with the help of the BBC's cavernous archives. But this week, I've taken the chance to bother a scientist instead, because I have a story to tell of the impenetrable fortress in our heads and work to show that it is being infiltrated. Now, until recently, the brain was thought to be devoid of microbes, largely because of something called the blood-brain barrier, which is a specialised membrane that keeps pathogens and toxins in the blood out of the brain. Professor Richard Lathe at Edinburgh University told me that the iconic work establishing the blood-brain barrier as a secure fortress involved injecting blue dye into a mouse.
6: It's very easily visualized. If you take a mouse and inject some innocuous blue dye into a vein and then have a look at the brain, all the tissues are blue, the brain remains white. That's the blood-brain barrier, and it's a means to keep small molecules out of the brain.
0: So, the blood-brain barrier is there to protect our most special and sensitive organ. Richard says there's a problem with the idea that it's keeping our brains pristine.
6: That's wrong. That's just plain wrong.
0: That's unfortunate. A couple of years back, after mounting evidence found signs of bacteria, fungi and viruses in brains, Richard's group looked for as many microbes as they could find in human brains donated to Edinburgh's Brain Bank. So, how many did they find?
6: Oh, thousands. What we find in brain is just typical pathogens, you know, Staphylococcus. And these are the streps, E. coli, Candida, they're all there.
0: So how are these bacteria getting into the brain past this barrier? Paul, you were talking about exosomes to get medicines past barriers in the eye. Are you surprised that there is something similar going on? There's a leaky barrier in the brain.
3: Yeah, I'm not surprised at all, because the brain has a number of channels, a number of transportation mechanisms to get things across to the brain and away from the brain. So it's expected with such a robust and elaborate system.
0: Okay, so it looks like things like molecules of dye aren't getting past the blood-brain barrier, but there is something similar happening to your exosomes in the barrier in the brain.
6: The major route of microbes getting into brain is through what they call a Trojan horse mechanism. It's well known that if you have a brain infection or you have a brain condition, that then host cells like macrophages and B cells and T cells, they can get into brain through specialized mechanisms which allows them to go across the blood-brain barrier. So host cells, it's not a barrier to host cells. Of course, if any microbe gets into a host cell, then the host cell will transport them into the brain. And that's called the Trojan horse mechanism.
0: That's annoying. So the gaps in your system that you need to let all of the elements of your immunological defences get into your brain to help you, that's being hijacked by all sorts of viruses and bacteria. The thing is this necessarily a problem? Because you do find microbiomes everywhere. And I know at the moment that scientists are swabbing everything and finding colonies of bacteria everywhere. And gut, you know, skin, scalp, feet, we are a bunch of walking microbiomes. And when it comes to our gut microbiome, I know that that's fairly useful for all sorts of things, not least helping us digest our food. So What I wondered was, is there a brain microbiome on purpose? Are there some microbes that confer any kind of benefit by being there? Sadly, he hasn't found anything yet.
6: We haven't managed to find any microbes which correlate with normal cognition. Because when you do the subtraction, you can do it both ways. You look at those enriched in, let's say, in Alzheimer's disease, and those enriched in normal. Didn't find any enriched in normal. But there's a key thing here, which is that to some extent, the brain microbiome is a subsection of the gut microbiome. And we know that the microbes compete with each other. And I think it's fair to say that it's very likely that if you have a totally normal gut microbiome, that will prevent you from picking up microorganisms like Candida, which get into brain. So yes, you could potentially, by manipulating the gut microbiome, prevent overabundance of pathogens which later get into brain.
2: So if you can eat the right microbes for your gut, does that mean that those are likely to get into your brain?
0: Yeah, the analogy that I think of here is with gardening. And so if you've got a bunch of plants in a bit of your garden, then that bit of garden is less likely to be colonized by weeds because there's something growing there. But if you weed and don't plant anything else there, then the fastest weed to replace it will colonize that space. So what I'm saying is that while you might not necessarily be able to stop microbes from getting into your brain, if you've got non-pathogenic microbes in your gut, those are the ones that are going to be traveling through your blood system, and those are the ones that are likely to get into your brain. And if I can just play a little bit, because this is a clip that Richard mentioned something extraordinary, and you know that sort of kefir and kombucha and yogurt have a lot of so-called beneficial bacteria. Well, take a listen to this.
6: There's a long history about people suspecting that the reason why Bulgarians live much longer is because they eat lots of yogurt. And this may be true.
0: So, Andrada, since Romania shares a border with Bulgaria, can I get your insights into Bulgarian yogurt? What's going on with it? Why is it so special?
2: I can confirm it tastes great. I think the bacteria is called Lactobacillus bulgaricus. And I do love a good Bulgarian yogurt.
0: There we go. Good for your taste buds and all good for your gut microbiome. And by extension, potentially good for your brain's microbiome too. We're out of time, so I'm going to have to leave it there. Just a reminder that we started with an overreach from our AI overlords. So a so-called rogue agent from OpenAI managed to infiltrate secure sections of the Australian government's healthcare system. And we used that as our peg to share stories of infiltration from the world of science, including hacking clouds for rain, hijacking exosomes to get drugs past our body's barriers, and the skills that help a bird catch the cuckoo's egg smuggled into its nest. It just remains for me to thank today's rogue agents, the panel. In Bucharest, Romania, thank you, Andrada Fiscatan.
2: Thanks, Marty.
0: And in Wolverhampton in the UK, Paul Adepoju, thank you.
3: Thanks, Marty. I've had fun today. Thanks for having me.
0: I'm Marnie Chesterton. The producer was Dan Welsh, with Alice Lipscomb-Southwell, Imi Harper and Robbie Wojciechowski. Do join us next week for more Unexpected Elements.
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0: This is Alex Ritson with the newsroom. Hundreds of French schools remain closed as student protests turn violent with buildings set on fire. A diesel crisis looms as Donald Trump threatens an export ban and the US pressures Europe to release its strategic fuel reserves.
1: We know that France, Germany and Italy, they're sitting on reserves. I think they would love to have a cooperative path forward with the United States on how we get more diesel to market.
0: The latest botched execution in the US changes few minds on the merits or otherwise of the death penalty.
2: A number of the other reporters I was with in the witness room had witnessed multiple executions, and none of us had seen anything like that. It was definitely a disaster.
0: New York's Attorney General has appointed special prosecutor in the case of an alleged gang rape at Cornell, one of the world's most famous universities. And not baby shark. A grey shark called Bukangi becomes South Korea's new obsession. First, the latest world news.
3: BBC News with Moira Alderson. France's Minister for Higher Education has vowed to continue dialogue with student groups to try to resolve nationwide protests over the condition in French high schools. More than 400 schools across France are closed today due to the unrest, along with 40 universities. Alice, a student at a university in Paris, has been taking part in protests outside of her former high school.
4: Ever since Macron came to power, we had student poverty increasing over the years, and also crowded classrooms increasing in all parts of the countries, and especially inequalities between high schools. In the country, there is a lot of inequalities between territories, and especially in the Parisian suburbs, where high schools have less financial means than even private high schools in Paris.
3: The United States has urged European countries to tap their reserves of diesel to help address a global shortage that's caused prices to soar. European countries have held talks, as Archana Shukla reports.
5: The White House is ramping up pressure on European countries to release diesel reserves to help bring down costs for US motorists ahead of midterm elections next month. President Trump's suggestion that he could ban exports of the fuel would spell trouble for the UK, which depends on the US for around a third of its diesel imports. The EU is even more exposed, with half its supplies tied to US imports. Yesterday, the Energy Minister, Martin McCluskey, held talks with counterparts from the European Union about the issue.
3: Traffic has again been halted across a key bridge in the Ukrainian capital Kyiv and restricted at a second one after repeated Russian drone strikes. The city has been under intensifying aerial bombardment, with its infrastructure increasingly targeted. There have been more civilian casualties, with the authorities reporting one death after an apartment building was hit. The governor of the Russian city of Volgograd says Ukraine has attacked industrial facilities there. Andrei Bocharov did not specify which facilities were attacked, but the city is home to a large oil refinery. Meanwhile, President Putin's reiterated Russia is prepared to use all its weapons, including nuclear ones, if its Baltic territory of Kaliningrad is attacked. He was speaking at a foreign policy forum. Here's Steve Rosenberg.
6: President Putin warned that in the event of a direct attack on Russia, for example, on the Russian exclave of Kaliningrad on the Baltic Sea, the issue of use, he said, of all weapons at Russia's disposal will inevitably and immediately be on the agenda. Referring to European states that supply weapons to Ukraine, Mr. Putin commented, "I'm not saying that we intend to launch strikes tomorrow against the territory or the facilities of countries supplying arms to Ukraine. However, it is a threat we must clearly understand, assess and keep in mind."
3: Steve Rosenberg reporting. BBC News. The head of the US House Committee on China has criticised as morally bankrupt a decision by the coffee group Starbucks to open branches in the Xinjiang region. John Molinar said the company had chosen to ignore the dire plight of the Uyghurs in a region where no American company needed to do business. The United Nations has previously warned of possible crimes against humanity in Xinjiang. Protests are due to take place in India's two biggest cities today, calling for the resignation of the country's Elections Commission chief over controversial changes to electoral roll procedures. The youth-led Cockroach Junta Party and a separate coalition of student activist groups have urged their supporters to take to the streets in Mumbai and Delhi. Opposition groups have accused the election chief of manipulating the electoral list to favour Prime Minister Narendra Modi's BJP. The French state-owned supercomputer manufacturer Bull has reopened its main factory in the western city of Angers to double its production capacity. The plant is the only factory in Europe dedicated solely to building the supercomputers crucial to the artificial intelligence sector. The deadline for Man City Football Club to appeal against the ruling that it's guilty of artificially inflating its revenue through sham sponsorship deals expires today. City officials deny any wrongdoing. Andy Swiss reports.
7: In their appeal, Manchester City will claim that key sponsorship deals were part-funded by the Abu Dhabi government, not by the club's owners, as the Independent Commission had concluded. City's biggest sponsor, Etihad Airways, are owned by the Abu Dhabi government, and under Premier League rules, state-owned entities are allowed to sponsor clubs. The Commission have rejected this argument from City as untrue and an attempt to conceal the realities of the disguised funding scheme. But City claim the Commission's decision contained clear material errors.
3: That's the latest. BBC News.
0: Hello, this is Alex Ritson with the newsroom. We begin in France, where more than 400 schools will remain closed today as student protests that began in high schools last week continue and grow increasingly violent. Students say they're unhappy about the poor conditions of school buildings, overcrowded classrooms and a shortage of teachers. Our Paris correspondent James Waterhouse was speaking to pupils in the capital when he got caught up in a protest.
8: We're here today to protest against like the lack of money that's put into suburbs. The buildings are like falling apart. There's no nurse. There's no teacher.
9: How school in 93 in Saint-Denis. This is.
10: At that point, some of the demonstrators let off fireworks.
0: Thousands of pupils across the country, many of them under the age of 18, have been arrested and dozens injured in the demonstrations. We are joined now live by James Waterhouse in Paris, who has been monitoring the situation. James, what's the latest?
11: Well, the authorities are preparing for these protests to last for the foreseeable. There are around 400 colleges, high schools across France where demonstrations have been banned and they are closed. I think more broadly, I think there are short of 4,000 institutions like this across the country, and almost a quarter of them have been affected by demonstrations that have lasted for more than a week. The police have been criticised in parts for being heavy-handed. They've used tear gas in cities like Marseille, in Nantes, in western France, where the main hall of a high school was set on fire. And I think what ministers are saying now is that, you know, those core protesters are slowly being replaced by those who are intent on causing damage and disruption. So it represents quite a difficult balancing act, I think, for the authorities in terms of how they contain these demonstrations. But, you know, as you heard there are some very potent, eloquent arguments at the heart of these demonstrations over a perception that schools in your poorer outer districts, in your suburbs, are less well looked after than the richer ones, privately run ones, closer in the heart of cities.
0: Yeah, I wanted to explore this more with you. Is this... It's not just about the poor state of school buildings, is it?
11: No, I mean it's the access point for many people. Yes, you know, many students have been sharing their some pretty dire teaching conditions online. That is, you know, given this movement, the momentum it has. But more broadly, you know, if you're talking about Gen Z in France, they feel increasingly unrepresented by those in power, which explains, you know, the rise in their age group in the case of the far left. You know, the LFE party have been accused of stoking the fires, something they describe as nonsense, saying, look, we need to reflect on the fact that these are young people protesting. But it's about a generation feeling particularly politically homeless, but also a country that is grappling with one of the biggest public debts in Europe. You know, we are 6 months from a presidential election, and the way the country navigates that is going to be difficult. So I think, you know, this will no doubt be a significant central issue as the political rallies start to build momentum as well.
0: What about these claims that the hard left is actually helping organise this unrest?
11: Well, I mean, the Prime Minister, Sebastian Lecornu, cited intelligence sources, and Jean-Luc Mélenchon, the head of the LFE party, demanded that the government reveals what exactly the intelligence agencies were saying. It is something staunchly denied, but, you know, when I was in Saint-Denis yesterday in northern Paris, the local mayor turned out from LFE. He was hugely popular. They see this as a being at the core of their political message.
0: James, thank you. James Waterhouse. With problems over the supply of diesel because of the wars in Iran and Ukraine, prices are soaring as a consequence. The US is now looking for other means of increasing supplies. A ban on US diesel exports is being considered, and it's also saying European countries should take a share of the burden by tapping their reserves. The US Trade Representative, Jameson Greer, said he's been working with European countries to try to find a solution.
1: There is an eagerness on both sides to work together to get more diesel to the market. We know that, you know, France, Germany, and Italy, they're sitting on reserves. I think, you know, I won't put words in their mouth, of course, but I think they would love to have a cooperative path forward with the United States on how we get more diesel to market. Getting some of that diesel that's in the reserves is part of that equation.
0: Well, to find out more about this and what it might mean, let's talk to Archana Shukla. Archana, what's being talked about here?
12: Well, the United States wants European countries to open up their diesel stockpiles, release them in the market to increase supplies, global supplies, and bring down rising diesel prices, which we've seen have hovered to record highs in the recent days. We know that the European Commission has said that the UK has also spoken with some of the member countries in the European Union about the situation, about releasing stockpiles and discussing scenarios. This also comes at the backdrop of the threat from President Trump that he may look at stopping exports of U.S. diesel, which has somewhere in the recent past become a supplier of last resort for this refined product, very crucial for transport, farming equipment, and even for industries.
0: Yeah, I mean, how dangerous a moment is this?
12: Well, it is crucial because, you know, prices have gone up substantially. In the US, diesel prices have gone up by 70% since the beginning of the Iran war. And it is becoming a major political concern and a talk point ahead of the midterm elections. And that is something where President Trump may want some actions happening and be seen as doing something around that. Global supplies are squeezed. We know the Strait of Hormuz. While the supplies through the Strait of Hormuz has improved in the recent past, but it hasn't gone back up to the previous levels. There have been Ukrainian strikes on Russian refineries that has also squeezed supplies. And recently, even China has said that they would be looking at their domestic market and reducing exports of diesel. And that definitely is squeezing global supplies. For UK and the European Union, it is an even more, graver situation because both these, regions depend heavily on the United States for import of diesel, about a third for Britain, and about half of what European Union needs in terms of diesel requirement comes from the US. So there is definitely a lot of deliberations to deal with prices, supply in the market, and for the prices to come down.
0: Very briefly, is there a real risk of diesel running out?
12: That is a good question, but something that experts don't want to pinpoint. But there is definitely a squeeze in supply in the market. There are reserve stocks available with countries. But then the question of releasing them is, if you release them now, what happens later on? There is a lag behind, lag between when you get the oil supplies and when they are refined as diesel supplies going onto the market. And with winter months coming in, that is a big question that these countries would be discussing.
0: Archana, thank you. Archana Shukla. Around the world, people are still coming to terms with the botched execution attempt of Krista Pike, a female prisoner on death row in the US state of Tennessee. Pike was given two lethal injections of the drug pentobarbital, but her legal team said these failed to stop her heartbeat. She remains in a critical condition in hospital and is now receiving life-saving medical care. Pike, now 50, was sentenced to death in 1996 for the murder of her classmate. Stephen Hale is a criminal justice reporter at the Nashville Banner and was an official media witness in the room when it happened. State laws in the United States require official witnesses to be present at every execution. My colleague Anna Foster spoke to Stephen and began by asking him about his experience as a witness of this particular case.
2: I've witnessed five executions in Tennessee now. A number of the other reporters I was with in the witness room had witnessed multiple executions, and none of us had seen anything like that. To be blunt, she didn't seem to be dying. She just seemed to be in this kind of in-between state. The other thing that was distressing about it is the whole time we knew that, for instance, Miss May Martinez, who was Colleen Slemmer's mother, that's the victim in this case, you know, she was there. And so there were just so many people involved beyond just us, and some of them obviously were being hit a lot harder by it than us.
13: Obviously, we have very little detail at the moment. Her legal team had raised concerns, hadn't they, before this, that they weren't sure that the process would work because of medical issues with her veins.
2: They were concerned that because of some of her medical conditions in the past, apparently doctors had struggled to draw blood from her when they were doing just kind of more routine blood draws for medical tests. So they were very worried that the state was going to have trouble placing the IV lines in order to do the lethal injection. And what we learned today when her attorneys had a press conference is her attorney, who was with her in the room when they were preparing her for the lethal injection, said that they did in fact struggle for around an hour to get the IV lines in her veins, that he counted seven needles used on one of her arms before they thought they had gotten it, and that she was even kind of trying to help them find a vein and directing them where they might try. And so, as they put it, they said, you know, this wasn't just botched, it was predicted.
13: And not necessarily individual to her either, because there have been issues with lethal injections in the state before now.
2: Yes. So back in May, there was a man named Tony Carruthers who was scheduled to be executed. And I was actually at that execution as well. But in that case, they never successfully placed the IV lines in his arms. They tried both of his arms, his feet, shoulder. At one point, they tried to place a central line in his chest, which the protocol calls for as a sort of last resort. And they failed at all those. And so they ended up calling the execution off.
13: What is the feeling now in the state, Stephen? Because obviously not all US states have the death penalty. What is the conversation that's happening there now about whether this should continue, whether it's the right thing to do? What are people saying?
2: People who are already opposed to the death penalty and saying this kind of is one more reason why they believe we shouldn't do it. Others who are kind of saying, like, even if you agree with the death penalty, this shows that we can't do it effectively. We're not doing it well or humanely. And then there are other people who have responded to this by saying, I don't understand why we can't kill a person more easily than this. As dark as this is to say, we all can imagine easier ways to execute a person if you wanted to. And the reasons for that, you know, we could get into, they're complicated as it relates to lethal injection. The states can no longer get drugs from major drug manufacturers because those companies don't want their drugs used in executions. So they have to go to increasingly strange lengths to get the drugs in the first place. It's hard to know what that will mean for the death penalty in the United States going forward, but it's certainly stoking the debate.
0: Criminal justice reporter at the Nashville Banner, Stephen Hale. 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
2: So they have to go to increasingly strange lengths to get the drugs in the first place. It's hard to know what that will mean for the death penalty in the United States going forward, but it's certainly stoking the debate.
0: Criminal justice reporter.

0: Seven men deny wrongdoing. The case has sparked national outrage and raised questions about how the university and law enforcement initially responded to the incident. Our correspondent Neda Torfik told us there's a dark cloud hanging over the Ivy League campus.
1: I've just been inside a public hearing being held here on Cornell's campus for students to speak openly about how they feel about the alleged gang rape that happened here in 2024. A portion of it was open to the media, and a few people who spoke described feeling ashamed by what happened here at their university, saying the greatest failure was not protecting Jane Doe. One woman said she was a freshman when this all happened, and she cried then, and she says she is devastated and continues to cry with this message that she wants Cornell to value safety of students over reputation. There was even a woman who said that she faced her own sexual assault and investigation by Cornell University. She said the biggest factor in healing for victims is feeling there is a broader support network there, but that the university failed her and Jane Doe. And there was a mother, 50-year-old mother, who said that she was dealing with rape culture on college campuses when she was younger and can't believe that this is still an issue that society is grappling with. But then there was a portion that went off record for this meeting, and most of those students expressed feeling disgusted, appalled, and disappointed with Cornell. So emotions running incredibly high throughout this hearing. And Cornell University has said that they support presenting a criminal case to a grand jury, but they have rejected any claims that they failed to punish those involved severely enough, or that anyone got away with just writing an essay. But they have also agreed to have their whole process essentially reviewed independently by an investigation.
0: Neda Torfik. Kenya could be facing a crossroads as its young population challenge the political structures which have governed the country for decades. Older people may see them as a disruptive influence, but younger adults will be taking their recent street protests to the ballot box at forthcoming elections. With 75% of Kenya's population under the age of 35, they have the numbers to make a difference. But can they really convert protest into political power and challenge the embattled President William Ruto? Barbara Platasha reports.
2: The energy is building ahead of elections in Kenya next year. I'm at a rally for a possible presidential candidate who seems to have quite strong support from young people, from Gen Z. The rallying cry is no. No, they say, to poverty. No to corruption. No to the governing party. The main attraction here is a young senator, Edwin Sifuna. Many in Kenya's digitally savvy generation, Gen Z, see him as one way to challenge the old guard. They're angry with political leaders they say do not offer them a future.
3: I'm here to participate in a revolution that we want a new Kenyan youth leader who knows the common problems that are facing the young people.
4: Chances are only for old people. As youths, we don't have a chance anywhere. Yeah. And the only thing that we want is employment, employment, employment, employment.
2: Many young people didn't bother to vote last time. Now they're courted by opposition leaders like Mr. Sifuna.
5: This election in 2027 is when this theory that the young people are advancing will be put to the test.
2: It's too early to say how much Edwin Sifuna might shape the election outcome, but he does seem to be carrying the energy of the youth movement and giving it momentum. 2 years ago, that energy had a very different feel. Gen Z protesters stormed Parliament to stop a controversial tax bill. They were crushed by a police crackdown that killed and injured dozens. But Kenya's youth have found another way to press for change. A trendy social media campaign hopes to instead harness that momentum at the polls.
6: So here, these were people who'd actually come out to register that day, and you turned it into a party.
2: Ademba Allens is behind the drive, urging young people to register outside traditional tribal voting blocks.
7: There has never been a case where there is a block that is not affiliated to any person or any party. They just want to vote in the right leaders.

0: It's more of a swing vote because you cannot tell who you are going to vote for.
1: The party of President William Ruto is doing badly in the polls, but it's fighting back, also making a pitch to Gen Z. At this town hall meeting, promising the community a new stadium, more jobs, better roads.
2: Please judge us on what we have been able to do.
1: The party's youth leader, Kariuki Ngunjiri, insists the president is already delivering for young people.
3: The president is a listening president, and he's been able to now come down to the youth, get what their concerns are, give them jobs, and that has absolutely, even for the party, given us a head start.
1: So the event is over and I'm standing outside the building and I can see that people who are leaving are being handed money, 350 shillings. So it seems that may have been one of the incentives to attend the meeting. That's only about $3. But such payments are common practice in Kenya, and politicians can use larger sums to try and influence votes. It shows the importance of both money and tribe in politics here. Less than a year to Kenya's election, it feels like politics might be changing. But nobody yet knows what the energy of Gen Z voters could mean at the ballot box.
4: Barbara Platt, Usher with that report. Finally, tensions are rising in South Korea. No, there haven't been any major military movers in the communist north. South Koreans are glued to their screens waiting to find out the latest news about Bukangi, a huge grey shark that's been stranded in the port city of Busan for almost 2 weeks. A fresh attempt is being made on Friday to try to free it from a waterway. Environmentalists say the shark's plight shows that seas in the region are warming, that Bukangi has become a social media phenomenon, as we heard from the BBC's Sophie Jeong in Singapore.
5: Forget about K-pop in this world right now. So the latest sensation in South Korea is not BTS. It's actually a shark. So this 3.5-meter shark got stuck in a canal 2 weeks ago in the port city of Busan in this tiny waterway. So it got stuck in what's called North Port in Busan. So in Korean, that's Bukang. So that's where it got its nickname, Bukangi, from. So experts believe it is a type of a copper shark and that it got stuck while chasing its prey into the waterway and couldn't find its exit and ended up being stuck there for 2 weeks. So the shark has gathered national attention. So over 600,000 people have flocked to see the shark along the waterfront park. And it has gained attention of the city as well. The city has named the shark an honorary ambassador for the city, saying that the online poll actually showed strong support for this idea. And it's helping the local businesses as well. They have seen a huge boom in customers and sales. And just to show you how far that has gone, there's a meme coin launched after Bukangi online. Now you can trade those as well. So what started initially as a, you know, just a wildlife incident has turned Bukangi into a national celebrity in South Korea.
6: What a big movement there. Sophie, how are authorities planning to get the shark out back into open waters?
5: Yeah, so they tried it earlier this week. So the authorities tried to get the shark out of the canal on Tuesday, but their first attempt failed. So what they're trying to do is they're spraying water jets behind the shark to drive it out of the canal. But the shark kept avoiding the water jets and ended up staying in the canal. So they're trying a different method this time later today. So they're making a second attempt. So what they have it different is that they prepared this large net made specifically for this operation, and they're going to use it to drive the shark out of the canal and prevent it from turning back. And once the shark is completely out of the canal, they'll install the net to prevent it from ever coming back into the canal. So we'll just have to see if we'll hear good news later in this afternoon and see whether Bukangi actually gets back out into the ocean where it belongs.
4: Sophie Jeong speaking to Vandana Ban, and no update yet on Bukangi, but we will keep you posted in the hours and days ahead here on the BBC World Service. A reminder of the main news. France's Minister for Higher Education has vowed to continue dialogue with student groups to try to resolve nationwide protests over the conditions in French high schools. Philippe Baptiste said he would be meeting with protesters on Friday to discuss their demands for more resources for the education system. And that's it from the newsroom.
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0: Coming up on Business Daily, we're taking stock of the global shortage of affordable housing. There have been huge protests across Spain this week after an 87-year-old woman was evicted from her home. Many say the country is facing a housing crisis, but it's not the only one. We're going to hear from young people across the world who are still living with their parents because rents are too high. That's all coming up after the latest world news.
1: BBC News with Jane Steele. Talks are scheduled today between the French Higher Education Minister and student representatives as protests over conditions at schools and universities continue. Hundreds of schools across the country are closed after days of unrest, during which at least two institutions were set on fire. The Indian pilot who was stabbed on an Israel-bound flight on Wednesday has described fighting to open the cockpit door to save his own life and those of everyone else on board. Smit Macha was attacked by his co-pilot, who appeared to try to crash the plane before passengers were able to overcome him and halt its rapid descent. Russian strikes have again halted traffic across a key bridge in the Ukrainian capital Kyiv and have restricted transport across a second one. City authorities also say at least one person was killed when a residential building was hit. Washington has urged European countries to use their diesel reserves to address soaring prices caused by the US and Israel's war on Iran. The US Treasury Secretary said Americans shouldn't carry the burden alone. Police in Delhi have detained protesters who've been trying to gather for a demonstration calling on the head of the Election Commission to resign. The protesters accused the commission of manipulating voter rolls to favour the governing BJP. The head of the US House Committee on China has strongly criticised Starbucks for opening branches in China's Xinjiang. John Molinar said the coffee chain had chosen to ignore the plight of Uyghurs and other mainly Muslim minorities in the region. A deadline for Manchester City Football Club to appeal against a decision that it broke the Premier League's financial rules is due to expire today. An independent commission found the club had artificially inflated revenue through sham sponsorship agreements. City officials deny any wrongdoing. BBC News.
0: I'm Rahul Tan and welcome to Business Daily. This was the week that the owners of the world's most valuable companies had lunch with President Trump.
2: Dario is great.
3: Made this call for
2: whatever he says is okay. Be careful.
3: Slow down to AI. So I just want to hear from him.
0: I love that bit there where he tells Dario Amodei to be careful with what he says. Taking stock with me today are Justin Wolford from the University of Michigan, joining us from Ann Arbor, and Jennifer Pack, NPR's China correspondent, staying up late for us. It was pretty apparent there who was in charge. President Trump in charge of all those powerful people. I have to tell both of you, I'm in charge today. You happy with that?
4: All right, I'll do whatever you say.
0: Oh, there we go. Let's see. Justin, I'm skeptical of you on this one, I think. And I'm sure both of you may have seen pictures of those protests that were broken out in Spain this week, where the government in the end approved new housing measures to deal with the country's housing crisis. It's including a potential ban on evictions till 2030 and a ban on investment firms buying houses. It comes after an 87-year-old woman was evicted from her home in Madrid. That led to those huge protests. What's it like where both of you are when it comes to housing? Are there real problems there? I know in New York, Justin, of course, the mayor there, Mayor Mamdani, was elected on rent controls, one of the big parts of his campaign. Is it still a big issue in the US?
4: Yeah, so the US is really, as always, barely one country, it's many countries. So if you look at the big cities, particularly on the coasts like New York or San Francisco or LA or Seattle, you have very much the same dynamics you're describing. Because I love to talk about economics, let me explain the economics of it, which is you've got a fixed number of houses and it's very hard to build more houses or apartments. Regulation often gets in the way, NIMBY politics gets in the way. And so when you've got a fixed number of houses, but in a growing city, you create a housing crisis. The flip side is where I live, which is affectionately known as the middle of nowhere. Not only that, I live just outside Detroit, which used to be one of the world's great cities and hasn't been in generations. So what we have here is a whole lot of houses we inherited from when it was a thriving metropolis, but not many people because there's not many jobs. And so the price of housing in some parts of America is awfully close to zero.
5: That's kind of the same picture in China as well. Different if you're a home buyer versus if you're a renter. So same thing here in Beijing, Shanghai, Shenzhen, Guangzhou. You know, the housing prices across the country has gone down. But in these mega cities, the prices went down. But that still means it's unaffordable for an average white collar worker. Even if there's a couple together earning money, it's still really hard to afford a mortgage without the bank of mom and dad and grandma and grandpa to help you with the down payment. Rents are also coming down, but of course, salaries have not gone up. So people are struggling to pay that. And then of course, if you're in smaller areas, the housing prices have gone down. I mean, over the last 5-6 years, we're talking about a 30-40% cut. And that's really difficult because if you're thinking of buying, you don't know when you should because the housing prices are still going down.
0: Yeah, just to put some figures here on the scale of the problem. According to the UN, the world needs around 96,000 additional affordable and accessible homes every single day. And now 44% of households globally spend more than 30% of their income on rent. I've been speaking to three young people who cannot afford to buy and are living with their parents. There's Bemi in Nigeria, Adam in the UK, and firstly, Priyanka in India.
6: I tried living in the other cities too, and the prices are going higher. For example, if I was paying 20,000 rupees for a two-bedroom house earlier, I am actually paying like close to 35 and 40,000 now. So it has doubled over the years.
0: Adam, is that what you've seen as well? Rent just going up much more than your salaries going up.
7: That's the bit I really wanted to hammer in as well, is that the prices are going up, but it's nowhere near in line with income whatsoever. So similar to that position, obviously rents going up double is very similar to here as well. And that is insane, by the way, going up by double in the space of about 6 years is disgusting. But then obviously you're not getting double what you earned 6 years ago.
0: I was struck by the word that you used there when you said disgusting. Do you understand why landlords have to put up prices sometimes? You know, interest rates have gone up so much.
7: No, absolutely. I mean, it's not an easy time for anyone. And obviously the increase in rent is, and I'm going to use the word again, it is disgusting. And that's not targeted at landlords. That's not targeted at housing associations or anything like that. It's just so difficult as a young person now to sort of live independently and to actually have a goal in life.
0: Bemi, tell me about your friends. Is everybody renting? A lot of people having to move back in with their parents nowadays because they just can't afford it in Lagos?
8: Yeah, we barely even have jobs. So most of us were just looking out for, like, what can we sell? I had a friend that there were six of them sharing a two-bedroom apartment.
0: Priyanka, do you want to go first here? And then Adam, if you want to follow up, what's the solution then?
9: I feel like what's lacking is the intention behind it. I would really like our government to kind of put this in there, something that they should target to. But I kind of don't have a very high hope, being honest.
7: Going to chip in, yeah. I think a lot of the issues lie in house building. There's a lot of houses being built, not enough.
0: Adam, Priyanka and Bemi there. Jennifer, can I come to you on this? Because one of the solutions is to build a lot more houses. China built a lot more houses. That didn't quite work, did it?
5: Absolutely. I mean, there's a lot of situation here where you'll find that people in the megacities, like here in Beijing, they are renting very tiny places that are run down so that they can save money from their salaries here to pay off the mortgage back in their hometowns. And those are sitting empty. A lot of times they're waiting for when they get married or when their kids grow up, so they have to go to school so that it's next to a good school. So you have some bizarre scenario where you have people who are renting and living in a place that's not great. They do own one, sometimes two or more properties back home, but they don't live in it. So a lot of these properties are empty. And then you have people, young people who need to buy properties, but if in the mega cities, they can't afford it. Or in the smaller cities, they're wondering, is it worthwhile? Because the prices keep going down. I mean, right now we're still going through entering the sixth year of the property slump?
10: Actually, I kind of think it's good news when property prices go down, or at least for folks who are trying to get a foot in the door. Often we talk about the housing crisis.
5: It is, but it's still correct, but it's still not affordable. Like here, buying a home is still a family affair. Like for people to put that down payment of now it's down to 15%, it's still largely unaffordable for someone earning a regular salary, even if, say, it's a couple.
10: Right. So, Jennifer, then we're agreeing, which is the real problem, is that it's not that house prices are falling, but we're cheering for them to fall even more and become even more affordable.
5: Well, unless you're a homeowner, yeah, then they're crying. I mean, that's part of the issue in China now, is that consumers are not spending as much because homeowners feel they are getting poorer.
0: And it has huge implications, doesn't it, for the whole economy, Justin, because we were talking before we came on air, you know, about prices here in London are extremely high. And that means a lot of people can't come and live in London. And that affects the quality of the economy at times.
10: Absolutely. And so I think this is actually what an economist would do is talk about this in terms of either supply or demand policies. Politicians are often drawn to demand policies. That's where you say it's hard for young people to buy a house, so let's give young people a subsidy to make it easier for them to buy a house, or a tax break or some sort of advantage. Well, if you think about the problem in London, it's basically every time there's a house auction, there's already too many buyers and there's only one house. And if the government subsidizes buyers, all that means is more buyers turn up to the auction. In fact, the problem gets worse. This is fundamentally a problem if there's not enough beds. The only way to solve a problem of insufficient beds is to build more beds.
0: The problem with that is it takes quite a lot of time. Final thoughts for you on this one, on living, you know, a lot of kids are going to have to live at home with their parents now. You know, when you were both a bit younger, would you have enjoyed doing that, Justin?
10: Mate, I actually stayed at home for the first couple of years of my university degree. It wasn't all bad. I had to commute a bit. Maybe I would have preferred a little more privacy. But no, we do want to give people the opportunity to launch. And so if we can find easy, cheap ways that people can start their lives, I'm in favour.
5: I mean, I would say I'm pretty lucky because I live in Canada. So my parents have a very big home.
0: So did my, I'll be
5: I
0: honest.
5: I feel very cramped.
0: So did my, let's stay on this sort of cost of living situation that is affecting so many people, because the surging price of crude oil and diesel in particular has led to protests in France, Syria, Bolivia and Guatemala in recent weeks. In the US, the former Trump superfan and Congresswoman Marjorie Taylor Greene has taken to social media, popping up on Forecourt to give her followers live pricing information and a few choice words for the US president.
11: $8.49 for diesel in California. Let me tell you something. It's way too high. This is ridiculous. Let me look. Everything you buy, your food, your supplies, all of your goods gets delivered by diesel. The war in Iran has got to stop. This is Trump's fault. This should not be this high.
0: Question to both of you to begin with. Are you seeing dramatic increases in the price of fuel, Jennifer, first there?
5: Well, no, because first of all, the government is keeping the price of energy at a certain level, artificially low prices. But secondly, of course, when it comes to cars, most of them are now EVs, including taxis. And here in Beijing, you know, the fastest way for me to get around is by bicycle because the traffic is so awful.
0: Do you have a car, Jennifer?
5: I do not. And in fact, I'm going to have to go and get my license soon. I look forward to seeing if I can actually pass this test after a few decades.
0: We look forward to reports of how you get on. What about you, Justin? We know that fuel prices are going to be a big factor in the midterms that are coming up in a few weeks. Are you seeing the cost of fuel for yourself going up?
10: I just want to make Jennifer feel seen, that she's not alone. I got my license in my 40s. And actually, in my driving test, I crashed the car and the bloke still said I passed.
0: How is that possible?
10: Jennifer, there's hope for you. Well, it's a very interesting story. Actually, they've privatized driving tests in America. And so some businesses work by, you know, you form a reputation for always passing people, including blokes who crash their cars. This is a true story. Look, my life's the exact opposite of Jennifer's. I live in the United States. I live in the suburbs. I live just outside of Detroit, which used to be called Motor City. So the area I live in is designed for driving. I'd much rather join Jennifer and have a walk down to the local coffee shop and maybe hop on a bike. That sounds delightful. So, people here really notice. We do have a car, but actually, as gas prices have gone up, I've acquired two new things. I've acquired an electric car.
0: Okay.
10: And I acquired an electric bike. Because I get a little bit of exercise, a little bit of joy, and a little bit of savings, and that's a pretty good deal.
0: The other thing I wanted to talk to you about, and I'll go to Justin on this first, because with those fuel prices going up across the US, it's $6.45 a gallon. The Trump administration is weighing up a diesel export ban. About 65% of this exported fuel goes to Latin America. A large chunk of it goes to European nations like France, the UK, and Netherlands. And there's a lot of fears there about what impact it could have on the economy if President Trump goes ahead with this. When I was in the US just a couple of weeks ago, just now, I mean, there was a lot of diesel vehicles on the street, so you could see why the Trump administration might want to keep a lot of diesel at home.
4: Yeah. And Marjorie Taylor Greene said when she went to the most expensive shop she could find in California, it was $8.49. I also want to tell you that if we took the price of diesel in London right now and converted it to US dollars and gallons, it's $10.01.
0: Good point.
4: So the prices that the Americans are seeing and freaking out about in Europe would be regarded as a good deal.
0: But the problem is they're not used to those prices, are they? It's when they go up.
4: They're not used to it. No. The president's idea of an export ban on diesel is absolutely bonkers, and it just shows he doesn't understand how diesel is made. So here's the thing. If we can't export diesel, then American producers, refiners, can't get a good price for their diesel. When a supplier can't get a good price for something, one of the things they do is cut back production. Mm-hmm. When you cut back production, it turns out that the way you make diesel is you pour crude oil in one end, and what comes out at the other end is a little bit of diesel, a little bit of gasoline, or a little bit of fuel, of jet fuel. So we're going to pour less crude oil in. That'll create less diesel, but it'll actually create less gasoline, which is even more politically sensitive. So it's actually quite likely, if he were to follow through on the dumbest of all possible policies, he would increase the price of gasoline, which is what most people use.
0: Yeah, let us see what happens there. President Trump often says things they don't always follow. It's Taking Stock on Business Daily from the BBC World Service. Today, I'm talking to Jennifer Pak, who, of course, is in China, we've learned, is looking to maybe retake a driving test. And we've got Justin Wolfers, who is in Michigan in the US, who we have learned actually crashed his car on his driving test. Let's get to the heroes and villains of the week. Jennifer, what are your thoughts on this?
5: Because this week, China is celebrating its National Day. So back in 1949, this is when the People's Republic of China was founded by Mao Zedong. And for some people, he's a hero. For others, he's a villain. So he's got a complicated legacy. But recently, we found that young people in China, because of the sluggish economy here, are starting to be fascinated with Mao and Maoism again.
0: That is fascinating. And you've been reporting on that, haven't you? 50 years since Chairman Mao's death for NPR radio there. And Justin, anybody who's grabbed your attention this week, either a hero or a villain?
4: Yeah, I've got, it's one who's both at the same time. And it's the global bond market. Oh. We've seen interest rates on government debt rise dramatically. And that's going to lead interest rates to rise around the world and throughout the economies of all of our countries. So it's a hero in one respect, which is it's raising an alarm. It's saying, look out, the amount of borrowing that governments, and particularly the US government, is doing looks to be maybe not so sustainable, maybe in need of repair. It's sending a message. There's a flare up in the sky, and it's up to each of us to read what that message is. That's what makes it a hero. It's also kind of a villain, because yours and my mortgage interest rates are determined based off of these bond yields. Folks who are already finding it hard to get by are going to see their mortgage rates rise. They're going to see their credit card payments rise. They're going to see their car payments rise. That makes it a villain. I think underneath it all, what we really have is a real villain, which is bad economic policy.
0: It's interesting. Both of you have had heroes and villains this week. The same thing or the same person. Just finally on the bond markets, because it is probably the most important financial story of the moment. Do you think people are going to take heed of the warnings that the bond markets are giving? Because they haven't up till now, have they, Justin?
4: Well, I think there's two different groups to think about. Are mums and dads paying a lot of attention to it? And I'll tell you, the real difficulty in the United States right now is the front page of every newspaper is full of so many different outrages. It's very hard to get the attention of regular voters. The other part, though, is that this is something that gets the attention of elites, including the White House. Basically, this means the interest bill the US government has to pay each year has just gone up dramatically. The White House's ability, therefore, to be able to afford the level of spending that's on a trajectory for, that's really fallen away. So people in financial markets are watching, people in government are watching, CEOs are watching, and it's the biggest business story. It may not yet have come through to Main Street.
0: Yeah, but as you said, the impacts are felt by everybody across the world, because as those bond prices go up, interest rates everywhere grow up. So thank you to Jennifer. Thank you to Justin as well. Jennifer, good luck with those driving lessons. I'm sure Justin could give you a few tips after his such a successful driving test. I want to say thank you for listening. Do subscribe, if you can, to the Business Daily podcast. Do try and give us a review as well. But that is it for this edition of Business Daily.
12: BBC World Service, and now history told by the people who were there. It's Witness History with me, Helen Ledwick, and I'm bringing you a voice from the BBC archives, a recording from 1948, which takes us all the way back to the siege of Ladysmith, a key moment in the Boer War in South Africa.
13: All of a sudden, we saw a lot of mounted troops streaming into Ladysmith between the hills. We gasped. We didn't know if they were friend or foe.
12: It's February 1900, and James Dalton is a bandsman in the 2nd Battalion Gordon Highlanders. He's one of thousands of British troops who've been under siege in the town of Ladysmith in Southern Africa for nearly 4 months. They're surrounded, they're starving, and they're under constant attack.
13: Of course, the Boers were shelling us all through this siege with their long toms. 6-inch guns, which I believe were the biggest guns up till then to be made mobile.
12: We'll come back to the siege, but to understand how we got here, we need to rewind a few months to October 1899. For years, tensions have been growing between the British Empire and the Boers. Britain controls several colonies in southern Africa. The Boers are their neighbours, descendants of mainly Dutch settlers who, decades earlier, had formed two independent republics. The region is rich in diamonds and gold. Britain wants greater control over the republics. The Boers want to protect their independence. Negotiations fail. Both sides prepare for war. And then,
13: on the 12th of October, at 3 a.m, we were suddenly awakened by a bugle call.
12: Dalton has only recently arrived in Ladysmith, this garrison town in the British colony of Natal. Troops from across the British Empire have been gathering here, and he's sleeping on the floor of an overcrowded hut when a sergeant comes in with news.
13: Then he loudly read, "War is declared, and the enemy 5,000 strong has crossed the border into Natal." Up went a cheer from us all. What for, you may ask? Well, we thought Britain had been insulted.
12: It's the start of the Boer War, often known today as the South African War. Just weeks earlier, Dalton and his fellow musicians had been stationed in India, playing at parties and dances in the officers' club. Now, they're preparing for action.
13: I was a stretcher bearer, as all bandsmen were trained to be in those days, and I wore the Red Cross badge on my arm. But we were issued with a tremendous curved sword before we left India. Perhaps the Boers weren't considered civilized.
12: Well, Dalton is about to find out, because without any sword training, he's thrown into one of the first major battles of the war, Elandslaagte.
13: Some Boer artillery shells burst among our widely extended ranks, but as yet not around my company. Here and there I saw men falling. I felt very curious but not frightened, because I could hear the whistle of bullets flying over and past me. Then men of my own company began falling here and there, and I was kept busy giving them first aid.
12: The British win the battle, but they soon lose their advantage.
13: After reorganising ourselves, we returned to Ladysmith. In spite of our victory, the onrush of Boers invading Natal was now in full swing. And by October the 21st, we were completely surrounded.
12: The siege of Ladysmith begins. The town is encircled, and trapped inside are more than 13,000 British troops, along with more than 7,000 civilians. They know a British relief force is trying to reach them, commanded by General Sir Redvers Buller. Their orders are to stand firm until then.
13: Our main purpose was to hold Ladysmith. and keep worrying the enemy so that they couldn't spare troops to stop Buller's army coming up towards us.
12: The British soldiers set up defensive positions on the hills around the town, and then the waiting begins.
13: Time was going on, and after about a month, perhaps less, our bread supplies had run out, and cattle meat was very scarce. So on to army biscuits. Very hard those days, and precious little fodder left for the artillery and cavalry horses. So to save the poor things from starving to death, they started killing them off to make up our meat ration.
12: 1 month turns to two. Food and medicine become more and more scarce. There's sickness, fever and dysentery. Then in January, the Boers launch a major assault on Ladysmith, and Dalton finds himself on the front line of the siege.
13: The Boers made one very determined attempt to capture Ladysmith, and my regiment was sent to Wagon Hill to reinforce the Devon and Manchester regiments, who greatly distinguished themselves that day. Well, Ladysmith survived that attack, and we settled down in our defences.
12: Meanwhile, General Buller's relief army is struggling to break through, and Dalton describes how the Boers try to undermine morale by signalling messages that exaggerate every British setback.
13: Of course, awful rumours got round that caused a new crime to be invented and read out to our garrison. Anyone heard creating despondency was to be severely punished.
12: By month four, the besieged troops are down to a daily ration of just 1¼ army biscuits.
13: We were so ravenous that it was 10 to 1 we'd eat all our biscuits for breakfast as soon as they were served out. And we used to spread our towels across our knees to make sure that not even a crumb was lost.
12: Food, or lack of it, is now an obsession.
13: I was strolling around the river bank near where cooking was done, and I come across Jock McIntosh, a fine big Highland piper of our regiment, sitting with his canteen full of jelly, made of blue starch, the ordinary stuff you use to wash clothes with.
12: The soldiers are so hungry, Dalton says, that they're eating jelly made of laundry starch.
13: Didn't my mouth water? I sat beside him, telling him what a good piper he was, and praising him all I could. But Jock just spooned away at his starch till his canteen was thoroughly cleaned out. And I don't mind saying that my talk wasn't so friendly to him after that.
12: On the 28th of February 1900, after 118 days under siege, Dalton spots those mounted troops riding into Ladysmith. And at first, he can't tell whose side they're on.
13: But soon we heard cheers echoing everywhere, and the enemy guns stopped firing. So we were relieved, and the Boers were scurrying away from Ladysmith. We were brought down from our hill positions, and I well remember that night when one of the officer's servants, who came in with a relieving force, gave a Turkish cigarette between me and another man. We carefully cut it in half, and I made a full-length cigarette with the aid of a piece of paper. That was my first smoke for months. And curious enough, it seemed just as welcome as food.
12: Ladysmith was one of three towns besieged during the Boer War, alongside Kimberley and Mafeking. The lifting of those sieges was celebrated across the British Empire, seen at the time as a major success after months of defeats. But the fighting was far from over, continuing for another 2 years and claiming tens of thousands of lives, including many black South Africans whose experiences were long overlooked. The war ended with the Boer Republics coming under British rule, shaping South Africa for generations to come. James Dalton, who served as a British Army bandsman with the 2nd Battalion Gordon Highlanders, made this BBC recording in 1948. Witness History was produced by me, Helen Ledwick.
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18: Good morning. We find out the strength of the job market later this morning. Wages have been going up, but not as quickly as prices, and the cost of borrowing money is rising too. It's Morning Edition from NPR News. There was so much Supreme Court activity this summer, you'd be forgiven for thinking this year's term started early. I'm Steve Inske.
19: And I'm Michelle Martin. Nina Totenberg gives us a preview of the major cases on the docket. Also, an experimental satellite is testing whether data centers can operate in space, and the Dance Theater of Harlem is performing its famed version of Firebird for the first time in decades. It is Friday, October 2nd. On this day in 1967, Thurgood Marshall became the first black justice on the Supreme Court. News is next.
20: Live from NPR News in Washington, I'm Dave Mattingly. New York's governor says she's appointing Attorney General Letitia James as a special prosecutor to lead the investigation into allegations of sexual assault at Cornell University. A woman who says she was assaulted by seven students at a fraternity party in 2024 recently filed a civil lawsuit. That prompted the local district attorney to reopen his office's investigation. In a statement, Governor Kathy Hochul says newly released information raises serious questions about the previous investigation done by university police and the local prosecutor. Felix Reichman-Curnow is a freshman at Cornell.
21: A lot of people are very angry at the administration, and I think it's also brought a lot of people together in organizing and like in solidarity. I think more people are like making sure they like report things that they see.
20: In her lawsuit, the former student at Cornell says she was pressured into drinking alcohol, smoking marijuana, and snorting ketamine before being assaulted. President Trump is campaigning for Republican candidates in red states ahead of the November midterm elections. The president is scheduled to be in Alabama today. NPR's Daniel Kurzleben says Trump made an appearance yesterday in Durant, Oklahoma.
22: Trump's speech, which lasted nearly an hour and a half, covered familiar ground, like promoting Republican tax cuts and baselessly accusing Democrats of cheating in elections. Friday, Trump will travel to deep red Alabama to speak, and Saturday he is scheduled to speak in Ohio. That state, which has turned redder in recent years, has tight Senate and governor's races this year. When asked by a reporter today why he's campaigning in solidly Republican states like Oklahoma, he responded, quote, "I won all of them by a lot. I'm going there just to make sure." He added that he wanted to thank Oklahoma for voting for him in three presidential elections. Danielle Kurzleben, NPR News.
20: Google says it has successfully deployed a research satellite into orbit, one it hopes will pave the way for orbiting AI data centers. NPR's John Ruwitch reports.
23: The device is about the size of a refrigerator, and on board it has four microchips designed by Google that are already in data centers on Earth. The satellite is part of a research project at Google called Suncatcher, because the big allure of putting data centers in space is the nearly unlimited supply of free energy from the sun. Google plans to run AI workloads through the chips, testing how they perform after the stresses of launch and while being hit by space radiation. They'll also gauge how hot the chips get and how well they can be cooled by radiator panels without wind or water to help. The eventual goal is to launch constellations of similar satellites that will process AI workloads, communicate by laser link, and function as flying data centers in space. And a note, Google is a financial supporter of NPR. John Ruwitch, NPR News.
20: This is NPR News from Washington. Long-term mortgage rates in the U.S. are at their highest level in nearly 3 years. Freddie Mac says the average interest rate on a 30-year fixed mortgage has risen to almost 7.3%. It's nearly a full percentage point higher than the rate 1 year ago. Economists point out higher mortgage rates can raise the monthly cost to borrowers by hundreds of dollars. The National Association of Realtors says in August, the median sale price of an existing single-family home in the U.S. was $429,000. 21 states are suing the Trump administration over its repeal of pollution rules involving power plants across the U.S. NPR's Julia Simon says the Biden-era rules were meant to reduce emissions from the burning of fossil fuels.
1: The 21 states and four cities argue their appeal, quote, guts one of the country's most significant climate protections, end quote, and will worsen the climate crisis. The Biden-era rules would have required coal and new natural gas plants to install pollution control equipment that would have significantly reduced carbon dioxide emissions. When the EPA announced the rule change last month, they said in their announcement that greenhouse gas emissions from power plants, quote, have no material impact on climate change. That is false. And pollution from power plants also impacts human health. The EPA says it doesn't comment on ongoing litigation. Julia Simon, NPR News.
20: The commissioner of Major League Baseball says the league is not considering the idea of playing a game in the Grand Teton National Park in western Wyoming. Commissioner Rob Manfred dismisses the possibility in a letter. I'm Dave Mattingly in Washington.
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25: 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It's EPR. We'll speak with Republican candidate for Massachusetts Governor Mike Minogue. But first, you can weigh in on the big news of the day via call or text. 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

0: It's Morning Edition from NPR News. I'm Michelle Martin.
1: And I'm Steve Inskeep. American consumers are heading toward the holiday season with their budgets not quite adding up.
0: Inflation is up, meaning people have to pay more for things they need or want to buy. Wages have grown less than inflation, meaning that many people who pay more also have to borrow more. And interest rates are up, meaning the borrowing costs more.
1: Those are the trends as we receive the government's update on the job market today. NPR's Scott Horsley brings it all together for us. Scott, good morning.
2: Good morning, Steve.
1: Okay, the job market. Hiring was not so great in July, stronger in August. What about September?
2: Forecasters think it's going to be somewhere in the middle, that employers added between 80 and 90,000 jobs in September. That'd be a slowdown from August, but not nearly as slow as we saw earlier in the summer. Sarah House is a senior economist at Wells Fargo. She thinks the job market is not stalling or accelerating. It's just kind of chugging along in a low gear.
3: You're seeing some modest hiring. The good news is you're not seeing a lot of layoffs, but it's really hard if you are one of those workers who loses their job or you're new to the labor force or maybe coming back. There's just not a lot of turnover, so it makes it harder to get your foot in the door right now.
2: One way to measure the strength of the job market is what's happening with wages. Average wages in August were up 3.1% from a year ago, and House expects a similar gain for September. That's not enough to keep pace with rising prices, so the typical worker is losing some buying power month after month.
1: Okay, so what is happening with inflation?
2: It's still high, although not quite as high as it had been. This week, the Commerce Department released its inflation scorecard for August. That's the one the Federal Reserve pays most attention to. It showed prices in August were up 3.4% from a year ago. Of course, rising gasoline prices were a big part of that. Mm-hmm. A couple of weeks ago, the Federal Reserve raised its benchmark interest rate to try to tamp down inflation. And Rebecca Venter, who monitors interest rates at Vanguard, says investors are wondering how much higher borrowing costs are likely to go.
4: The Fed has come on pretty strong, reaffirming its commitment to bring inflation back to its 2% target. Now the question is, if growth is strong, if inflation is pretty sticky, where do rates need to go for that goal to actually be met?
2: Of course, the Fed sets short-term interest rates. Long-term rates are set in the bond market, and they have been going up at a rapid clip. The yield on 10-year treasuries is up around 5.25%, and that's pushing up borrowing costs for everybody else. You know, the average rate on a 30-year mortgage, for example, is now just under 7.25%.
1: I can't stop thinking about this offer for a credit card that one of my kids got with a 29% interest rate. Threw that right in the trash. But wow, what is pushing borrowing costs up so much?
2: It's a variety of factors. Part of it's that stubborn inflation, which makes lenders demand a bigger return. Lenders are also worried about the size of the federal debt, which has ballooned to $40 trillion, double what it was 9 years ago. And there's more competition for credit now because tech companies are borrowing a ton of money to bankroll their artificial intelligence boom. And finally, you've got consumers who are stretched thin. Mike Reed is head of U.S. economics at RBC Capital Markets. He notes personal spending jumped almost a full percentage point last month, but personal income is not keeping pace.
5: When you become reliant on credit to fuel your spending, there's an increasing risk that the Fed hikes are going to start to bite sooner rather than later.
2: So far, consumer spending has been resilient. But as we said, the job market's not generating enough wage growth to keep pace with rising prices. Some people are having to borrow money to close that gap. And that borrowed money is getting more expensive.
1: NPR's Scott Horsley, thanks as always.
2: You're welcome.
1: The woman the state of Tennessee tried to execute on Wednesday is still alive and in critical condition.
0: Krista Pike was convicted of the 1995 murder of Colleen Slemmer when they were both teenagers. She had received a death sentence. Pike was given two full doses of the lethal injection drug pentobarbital and is now getting quote-unquote life-saving care at a hospital, according to her lawyers.
1: From WPLN in Nashville, Mariana Bacayao is covering this story. Good morning.
6: Good morning.
1: What went wrong on Wednesday?
6: There's still a lot we don't know, but Krista Pike was given two rounds of pentobarbital. Usually just one is considered a lethal dose. Her lawyer, Steve Kissinger, says that she has problems with blood draws, and that's something they had brought up ahead of time in court.
7: Her blood draws were difficult. She has a blood disorder that contributes to that. And we knew this was coming. So back in January, we asked that this problem be addressed in a way that would not lead to the torture that happened last night.
6: Her attorneys are now calling on Tennessee Governor Bill Lee to commute her death sentence because they call it cruel and unusual punishment. All the governor has done so far is pause executions and call for an independent review of the state's lethal injection protocols.
1: I wonder why he would call for that now, given that this is not the first time it's happened. The state had another failed execution earlier this year.
6: Right. Reporters directly asked Lee that question, and he did not, you know, directly answer that question. He mainly just talked about how important it was to do a review now. He does acknowledge the state has a death penalty and that it's his responsibility to carry it out. But about Pike's failed execution, he said this.
8: It's tragedy, and it's deeply disturbing to me that that has happened in this state. The people deserve better than that.
6: In that other failed execution back in May, medical staff could not access the veins of a man named Tony Curthers, and the governor halted that execution. So there's a sense that one is a fluke, but two is a pattern. And speaking of patterns, this is also the second time Governor Lee has paused executions to do an extensive review of the process. He did so from 2022 to 2025. They found that the drugs used in the state's executions had not been properly inspected. The current process is the result of that review. Lee says the Department of Corrections followed this new process and they don't know what went wrong.
1: This has all happened during election season, and there's a governor's race in Tennessee. I understand this has become a topic in the governor's race.
6: Right. So Lee is term limited. His moratorium is really only good for the next few months he's in office, and it will be up to the state's next governor to determine what to do with the review's findings. U.S. Senator Marsha Blackburn, the front runner to replace him, says she supports the review, but she's also calling for the state to bring back the electric chair. It's still an option here for those who were sentenced before the year 2000, like Krista Pike. Her Democratic opponent, Jerry Green, says she would extend the moratorium and just have death row inmates serve out a life sentence. Governor Lee says even if he won't be governor, the review should take as long as it needs to take to make sure something like what happened to Krista Pike doesn't happen again.
1: Mariana Bacayao with WPLN in Nashville, thanks so much.
6: Thank you.
1: And we'll warn that this next story includes descriptions of sexual violence. New York Governor Kathy Hochul has appointed the state's Attorney General Letitia James as a special prosecutor to take over the alleged rape case at Cornell University.
0: Hochul says she does not have faith that the local prosecutor, who decided not to investigate or press charges 2 years ago, can manage the case now. NPR has confirmed that the woman who alleged she was raped at a Cornell frat gave campus police a detailed account, but those details never made it to that local prosecutor. And this comes as Cornell students gathered last night to express their grief and fury over the university's handling of the case.
1: How did all this happen? NPR's Brian Mann has the best information we have up to now. Brian, good morning.
9: Good morning, Steve.
1: Okay, first, what is the governor saying?
9: Well, she says yesterday's really big revelations about this case raised serious questions about how it was handled by the local DA, Matthew Van Houten. The young woman at the center of this case deserves to know that every fact will be examined and justice pursued. That's what Hochul wrote. NPR reached out to Van Houten for comment, but we haven't heard back, but it appears he's off the case.
1: When you say yesterday's big revelations, what do you mean?
9: So we know now that the woman offered lengthy, detailed, and graphic descriptions of her alleged assault during that initial investigation in 2024. As part of that interview, Steve, she told police at the time, and I'm quoting here, "I can say with 100% confidence that I was raped." Meanwhile, Van Houten has been describing her involvement in drug use and sexual activity at that frat party as consensual. It now appears many of these key details that she provided to campus police were never given to him before he shut down his investigation. Van Houten says he only learned about the woman's full claim that she was drugged and gang raped by seven male students after she filed her civil lawsuit last month. I've been talking to students about this, and they say these disclosures, Steve, have shattered their trust in Cornell and its campus police to properly investigate cases like this. Anna asked that we only identify her by her first name because she fears retribution from the school.
10: I think people are afraid. She's not someone I know, but she could have been any one of my friends or a classmate. I am so sorry that the university has failed her.
9: And Anna, like a lot of students, wants Cornell's leaders to come forward now and give a much clearer account of what went wrong here.
1: Brian, I want to make sure that I understand what happened here. She gave a statement, a long transcribed statement, to campus police, but then they summarized it in this shorter document, and the prosecutor says he only saw the shorter, less detailed document. Is that right?
9: It appears to be the case. That's right, Steve. And people are trying to understand why that happened.
1: And there was a student gathering last night. What did you hear there?
9: Yeah, hundreds of students gathered. They were devastated, heartbroken. Some sobbed as they spoke. Savita Sastry is one of the women who testified.
11: There was rage. It was really, really nice to see people be emotional about this. We are her. We experienced that. And this entire week, we had to think about the fact that we were raped.
9: I heard this from a lot of women, Steve. They want big changes to the campus culture.
1: What are Cornell University officials saying?
9: Well, not much. We've asked repeatedly for an interview. They say no. One important detail is that earlier in the week, Cornell claimed on its website that the campus police did share all investigatory information with the prosecutor's office about this case. Then Cornell quietly removed that claim. We've asked Cornell about the change and asked them if campus police failed to share key information. They've declined to answer.
1: Well, we'll continue looking for answers. Brian, thanks so much.
9: Thank you, Steve.
1: That's NPR's Brian Mann in Ithaca, New York.

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9: It's Morning Edition from NPR News. I'm Steve Inskeep.
10: And I'm Michelle Martin. From its humble beginnings in a converted garage in 1969, Dance Theater of Harlem became an international sensation while defying stereotypes about what black dancers could do. At a time when nearly all touring dance companies were almost all white, founder Arthur Mitchell's approach was revolutionary, so inspiring that then-President Nelson Mandela invited them to perform in South Africa. But artistic excellence was not enough. Crippling debt forced the company into hiatus in the mid-2000s. After years of rebuilding led by former principal dancer Virginia Johnson, she passed the torch to Robert Garland, also a former principal with the company.
11: You have to pop it a little more. Pop, lock, and drop it. Pop, lock, and drop it.
10: I caught up with him during a stop on their tour in Washington, D.C. Today, they're returning to the African continent for the first time in 3 decades with a debut in Morocco. And the company is roaring back with a revival of their landmark production of Firebird.
12: There's a bit of a scandal, actually, when the ballet first premiered.
10: Really?
12: Yes, because a woman's tutu, a ballet tutu, typically goes a full circle around the woman's hips. And Jeffrey Holder removed the front, looking much like a bird.
10: And that role really requires incredible physicality.
12: Yeah, absolutely. And also, there are 16 maidens or 16 monsters. It's a huge cast.
10: It was first created in 1982, toured the world, but the company hasn't performed it in more than 20 years.
12: That's right.
10: Now, why is that?
12: You know, when getting to a moment where you're able to do something as large as Firebird takes some work. And on top of that, the costumes and the drops for the ballet, which were created by Jeffrey Holder, needed to be completely redone.
10: How did they do that? I mean, did they just take them apart piece by piece and reconstruct them piece by piece? How did they do that?
12: Well, the costumes were remarkably packed away, so they were pretty much sustained from when I danced it. However, most of it had been dry rot. And then even the lush Caribbean drops in the back of the stage also. Mr. Holder had to go into a football field and paint them himself.
10: Really? Are
12: yes,
10: you serious?
12: Absolutely, absolutely. That's how it was done back in the day. It's a wonderful spectacle in that sense that he jettisoned the Russian village and took us straight into the Caribbean.
10: You danced with the company for years.
12: Yes.
10: You became a principal with the company. What attracted you to that art form?
12: You know, I was a kid in the 70s in Philadelphia, and they came to perform in the city, and they did a dance to popular music that I knew that my mom would play.

0: play, my father would play, my family. From that point, I was sold.
1: But the company has had its ups and downs. I mean, the company has been all over the world and then kind of went into
0: a brief hiatus.
1: The money wasn't there. It wasn't able to perform.
0: Yes, we had a challenging moment.
1: Why did that happen?
0: Well, you know, twofold. The company's trajectory as an organization was so fast and furious that Arthur Mitchell was always playing catch up in terms of what people wanted to see in terms of the big ballet company spectacle piece. And so sustaining that over time and not getting the funding that we always wanted to get was always a challenge, you know. But thanks be to God, we're back together again.
1: I wanted to ask about, you're touring some of your own choreography.
0: Yes, yes.
1: In return, mm-hmm. you create new dances to tunes by James Brown and
0: yes.
1: Aretha Franklin.
2: I love you. And I love you.
1: What are you saying in this piece?
0: What had happened was I'd done a ballet that had gone over budget, you know. And even though I had a degree from Juilliard, they don't teach you how to go over budget.
1: Or to stay within budget.
0: Exactly. Okay. And so Arthur Mitchell came and said, you know, the next ballet, Young Man, is going to be lights and tights, lights and tights. That's all you get. And so I went to him and I said, you know, Mr. Mitchell, I'm really thinking about doing something to James Brown and Aretha Franklin. It's the music I grew up with, music I'm comfortable with. The Dancer Harlem had a history, you know, of dancing to popular music. But the most wonderful part of that was that he was like, oh, okay, hold on. He picks up his phone, he dials, and he says, hi, Aretha. I have a young man here that wants to use your music for a ballet. Great. Thank you. And she hangs up. And then he dials up James Brown. It's like, hi, James. It's Arthur. You know. So we were able to get the music rights. And it was my first hit, to be perfectly honest.
1: That's hilarious.
0: And it was great for me, though, because it also was a great combination, again, of my ballet side and my culture.
1: Also, excuse me, calling up Aretha Franklin and James
0: Brown. Yes.
1: You're
0: it
1: like,
0: was amazing.
1: Wait, what?
0: Mm-hmm.
1: You were nice enough to let us sit in on a rehearsal,
0: mm-hmm.
1: and you referenced Arthur Mitchell and some of the feedback that you were giving the dancers.
0: You know why it was good? You weren't trying to get it over the top of your head. You were allowing it to be, right. Miss Mitchell always said that you have to be a little this way, because we're built a little that way.
1: And kind of a subtle reference to the fact that, you know, a lot of African-Americans sometimes have... different body types than
0: absolutely.
1: Have been traditionally featured in ballet. How much of Arthur Mitchell's understanding of how the body should move fits into your vision for the company?
0: Oh, Arthur Mitchell redesigned the archetype of the ballerina. Even said that actually he realized that the archetype that had been in existence was something that was frail, soft, demure. And Arthur Mitchell grew up with women that were very, very powerful. And so he created a space where when you look around, you see people that look like you in an endeavor that heretofore people thought that Black people could not participate in, which was ballet.
1: And what is keeping you connected to this particular company? I mean, at this stage, you've been a principal dancer.
0: Yeah.
1: You've
0: yeah.
1: been a choreographer. You've choreographed
0: yeah.
1: works for major companies mm-hmm. all around the world.
0: Yeah.
1: you could be a resident choreographer anywhere. What keeps you going and committed to this?
0: What keeps me going is passing the torch, you know, the information, because we're vast. We're not just a ballet organization. We're an American organization. You know, we are a Black American organization. We hold so much culture within our organization, within our dancer body. You know, they learn something new every day.
1: Robert Garland, the artistic director of Dance Theater of Harlem, which is on tour now. Robert Garland, thank you so much.
0: Thank you, Michelle.
1: This is NPR News.
3: In Germany, the political center is fighting for relevance. That's after recent electoral gains for the far right and the far left. Germany has increasing political fragmentation, unstable coalitions, a dire economy. That echoes a past that led to the rise of fascism almost a century ago. Is history repeating itself? That story on the next All Things Considered from NPR News.
4: 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Coming up, we've got headlines from NPR and reporting from around Western Mass from the NEPM Newsroom. 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
5: Live from NPR News in Washington, I'm Dave Mattingly. New York Governor Kathy Hochul says she's appointing State Attorney General Letitia James as a special prosecutor to lead the investigation into allegations of sexual assault at Cornell University. A former student says she was assaulted by 7 students at a fraternity party in 2024. She recently filed a civil lawsuit. President Trump is campaigning for Republican candidates in red states ahead of the November midterm elections. He's scheduled to be in Alabama today. Yesterday, Trump made appearances in Texas and Oklahoma, as NPR's Franco Ordonez reports.
6: President Trump spoke at a Peterbilt truck manufacturing facility outside of Dallas, where he made the case to workers that his tariff and economic policies were driving manufacturing growth. Trump claimed that he has the, quote, greatest numbers of any president in history. He went on to cite job numbers and revenue, he said, that's coming in from tariffs. He said Republicans were doing great, but they had a public relations challenge, and went on to blame the media for being against him. But polls show many Americans do not approve of Trump's handling of the economy. A recent Associated Press poll finds that 65% of U.S. adults blame Trump's policies for high prices and other economic challenges. Franco Ordonez, NPR News, Dallas.
5: This is NPR News from Washington. Attorneys for Krista Gayle Pike say the Tennessee death row inmate is hospitalized in critical condition following Wednesday's failed attempt to execute her. She survived 2 lethal doses being administered. A judge in Massachusetts is rejecting a request from Lindsay Clancy's lawyers to find the woman not guilty of killing her 3 young children in 2023. Clancy's case recently ended in a mistrial, as Deborah Becker with member station WBUR reports from Boston.
7: Judge William Sullivan's decision says that prosecutors offered enough evidence for a jury to decide whether Clancy committed the crimes and whether she was criminally responsible. Clancy's defense asked for the not guilty finding, arguing that prosecutors did not provide enough evidence. Attorney Keith Halpern, who's not affiliated with Clancy's case, says defense attorneys customarily make such requests.
8: It was something that any lawyer in his position would have done. In any case,
7: prosecutors are still evaluating whether to hold a new trial. Another hearing is scheduled next month. For NPR News, I'm Deborah Becker in Boston.
5: Freddie Mac says long-term mortgage rates in the U.S. are at their highest level in almost 3 years. The average interest rate on a 30-year fixed mortgage has risen to nearly 7.3%. A year ago, the rate was a full percentage point lower. I'm Dave Mattingly in Washington.
4: For NEPM News, I'm Carrie Healy. Investigators have uncovered over $10 million in public assistance fraud over the past 6 months, according to the Massachusetts Auditor's Office. Most fake claims targeted MassHealth and SNAP food benefits. That brings total fraud identified by the agency over the past year to more than $15 million. Anti-Semitic graffiti was discovered in a Brattleboro, Vermont Jewish cemetery sign on Yom Kippur. The Reformer reports congregation leaders quickly cleaned the site and held a rededication ceremony. Police have few leads on who did it. Faith leaders say the incident shows hatred isn't isolated from small Vermont towns. Thousands of legal immigrants in Massachusetts lost full Medicaid coverage yesterday because of recent federal changes. State officials report about 7,300 MassHealth members are being shifted to scaled-back plans. Seniors and individuals with disabilities are exempt from the change. This is NEPM.
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1: This is Morning Edition from NPR News. I'm Michelle Martin.
10: And I'm Steve Inskeep. The Supreme Court starts hearing oral arguments again on Monday. The court's docket includes big cases on religion, semi-automatic weapons, climate change, immigration, and probably election law. NPR legal affairs correspondent Nina Totenberg has a preview.
11: It used to be that the first Monday in October marked the beginning of a new Supreme Court term. And that's still true, technically. But in fact, the formerly quiet summer months after the court finishes its opinions in all argued cases, that quiet period, for all practical purposes, no longer exists. Indeed, as Georgetown University law professor Stephen Vladeck observes, the number of emergency appeals has ballooned during the Trump administration, at the same time that fully briefed and argued cases have dropped precipitously over the years.
12: Now we have twice as many full court rulings on emergency applications as we have on the merits docket, and that is a very new phenomenon.
11: The difference is that decisions on the emergency docket are rendered quickly with little briefing, no oral arguments, and ultimately little or no explanation of the ruling. In contrast, a decision on the merits is typically worked on for months after full briefing and lengthy oral arguments. Of late, the court seems to be making an effort to offer some limited explanations of its emergency docket rulings, but lower court judges, both liberal and conservative, complain that isn't enough to provide them with adequate guidance. So let's look at the cases that the court's scheduled to hear in the coming weeks. The opening case involves climate change and whether state and local governments can sue energy companies for allegedly deceiving the public about the damaging effects of fossil fuels. Deepak Gupta teaches at Harvard Law School and practices law in Washington, D.C.
13: The theory is that the energy company defendants deceived the public for many years, telling the public the opposite of what the company's own scientists knew and the local cost of that deception.
11: That said, most court observers see this case as an uphill battle for environmentalists. Perhaps the biggest case of the term so far, in terms of ripple effects, involves religion, a subject on which the court's conservative supermajority has dramatically changed legal doctrine. Indeed, for the better part of a century or more, the Supreme Court emphasized the First Amendment's separation of church and state, and to a lesser extent, the right to the free exercise of religion. At the current conservative court, however, things have changed dramatically. Here's Michigan State University law professor Frank Ravitch.
14: It's literally the opposite of what the law was not that long ago, and it is just a complete shift.
11: The court may, in fact, be on the verge of requiring taxpayers to fund religious schools that discriminate against LGBTQ students. At issue is a Colorado law that provides universal preschool kindergarten programs that are open to all students, regardless of race, ethnicity, religious affiliation, sexual orientation, or gender identity. St. Mary Catholic Parish in Littleton, Colorado, wants the state funding guaranteed in the universal pre-K law, but it does not want to admit LGBTQ students or students with LGBTQ parents. The parish maintains such admissions would violate its rights to the free exercise of religion. The court's conservative supermajority has, in multiple cases, ruled in favor of religious exemptions from generally applicable laws. Until now, however, the court has never said that religious schools are entitled to full taxpayer funding. But given the current court's views, taxpayers could well end up having to fund not just religious schools in Colorado, but public charter schools elsewhere. Later this term, the court will hear arguments in another controversial case, this one involving guns. At issue is whether state and local governments violate the Second Amendment right to bear arms when they ban semi-automatic weapons like the AR-15. There are many more cases waiting in the wings, among them a case that seeks to reverse a 1980 decision barring the Ten Commandments from being posted in public school classrooms. More immediately, the probability is that, like it or not, and they don't like it, the justices will be drawn into the election. It's unclear what efforts the Trump administration may take to influence voting procedures. Democrats have a battalion of lawyers lined up to deal with problems on the ground, whether it's moving polling places at the last minute or ICE agents stationed near polling places. But if there are serious voting problems, they will likely end up at the Supreme Court on the emergency docket. Nina Totenberg, NPR News, Washington.
1: There is now a satellite in space that can run artificial intelligence. It launched yesterday and belongs to Google, which is a financial supporter of NPR. NPR's John Ruhrich reports the satellite is part of a research project to pave the way for orbiting data centers.
15: The project is called Suncatcher, and the idea is to harness the sun's nearly unlimited and free energy to run data centers in space. Travis Beals runs the project.
16: Solar's the best way, really, to power things. And it turns out the best way to tap into solar power may actually be in space.
15: Google and other companies are looking into the sci-fi sounding concept of space-based data centers because demand for AI is skyrocketing. The industry's supply of computational power can't keep up. Plus, there are energy constraints here on Earth and growing political opposition to data centers. As with many things that have to do with space, though, it's complicated. Google's satellite has four AI chips on it that they've deployed in data centers on Earth. Now they'll test them in space. But one problem is that chips get hot.
17: And that's, on Earth, not as much a problem.
15: Brandon Lucia is a professor of electrical and computer engineering at Carnegie Mellon University.
17: You can push water through the system or you can blow air over the components and they'll cool off. In space, though, all you have is radiation.
15: Google is going to use radiator panels to wick the heat away, but it says it can only run the chips in the satellite for 15 minutes at a time before pausing to let them cool. Eventually, Google hopes to launch constellations of similar satellites to form floating data centers. Each satellite will have dozens of chips, and they'll communicate by laser, which is fast, but the distances are long, so there will be latency, a challenge to ponder. Also, how do you fix a broken data center in space? Travis Beals again.
16: People need to know that this is a moonshot. It's going to take a long time.
15: He says it will not be a straightforward journey.
16: I'm sure we'll have some surprises along the way. And if we didn't, in fact, I would say that probably means we're not being aggressive enough.
15: Google plans to launch two more satellites next year to test the laser communication system. John Ruhrich, NPR News.

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1: Good morning. I'm Carrie Healy. It's 5:42. This is 88.5 NEPM. Governor Maura Healey is pressing the Trump administration to fast-track federal permits for expanding natural gas in Massachusetts. The move marks a sharp shift from her time as attorney general when she routinely fought new pipeline construction. Environmental advocates are calling out the governor for backing fossil fuel growth despite her past opposition. It's October, and for many people, the Halloween celebrations start now. The Blandford Historical Society is joining the fun by hosting its second annual Ghost Walk at the Blandford Hill Cemetery tomorrow. Jane Roman is the vice president of the Historical Society. She organized the walk, equipped with volunteer ghost actors, free cider and donuts. Roman particularly notes what she calls big history for a small town. And she said she was excited to write tour scenes for volunteers this year.
2: I wanted to, leverage the history and start digging out the stories. And so my desire to do that with this concept called Ghost Walk is why I did it. Because Blandford has this amazing little history for a town that has, in many ways, the, national impact.
1: The cemetery tour lasts about an hour, with each ghost stop taking 5 to 6 minutes. Last year, she said hundreds of people turned out for the tour. Roman says she hopes for a similar, if not greater, turnout this year. Today, maybe an afternoon shower, increasing clouds, a high near 83 degrees. This is 88.5 NEPM. 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
0: It's Morning Edition from NPR News. I'm Michelle Martin.
5: And I'm Steve Inskeep. Good morning. San Francisco is keeping its flock cameras. The city says surveillance helped to reduce car crimes. Greg Rosalski looks into that for NPR's Planet Money newsletter.
6: We compared San Francisco police data for January through August of this year with the same months in 2022. Car thefts are down almost 59%. Car break-ins, they're down more than 82%.
7: One of the most important factors was the introduction of technology.
6: That's San Francisco District Attorney Brooke Jenkins. In March 2024, San Franciscans voted to make it easier for the police to use drones and surveillance cameras. That same month, the police began installing license plate readers made by Flock Safety.
7: What the license plate reader cameras have absolutely done, and we do have proof of that, is given the police the ability to catch people who have engaged in crime.
6: Flock cameras photograph passing vehicles and use AI to scan their plates and capture other details like make and model or even bumper stickers. It puts it all in a searchable database. The police say this high-tech system has been instrumental in reducing crime. However, there were many other changes over the last few years in San Francisco. They got a new DA who was more aggressive on crime. The police stepped up patrols in tourist spots known for car break-ins. So how much credit does Flock actually deserve for the drop in car crime? There's actually not much rigorous research on the effect of Flock on crime. The most ambitious study so far is one by University of South Carolina crime researchers Scott Morgos and Ian Adams. Here is Adams.
8: What we find is that motor vehicle theft drops by about 11% in aggregate in the first year as agencies adopt that technology.
6: That estimate comes from comparing crime trends in more than 200 police jurisdictions that adopted Flock with those that didn't. This is just one study, and it hasn't yet been peer-reviewed. That said, the study backs up some of the claims made by San Francisco leaders. Chad Marlowe, he's not convinced. He's with the American Civil Liberties Union, and he leads a campaign called Get the Flock Out. He portrays this technology as helping to create a sort of dystopian surveillance state, one that can record people's movements whether or not they're suspected of a crime.
9: So it can be used to go after any vulnerable group or any group that the government agency that controls the data or can access the data wants to go after. And we've seen that.
6: There have been many reports of abuse of the Flock system around the nation, from improper searches, including officers using it to stalk ex-girlfriends, to unauthorized data sharing with federal immigration enforcement. Flock says it's adding new safeguards, including automatically suspending users whose searches meet criteria for abnormal use. This week, the San Francisco mayor announced he was tightening rules too. And District Attorney Jenkins, she's announced she's pushing for state legislation to make misuse of this data a crime.
7: I didn't want to see us lose the opportunity to use this technology.
6: San Francisco leaders are betting it can keep Flock's crime-fighting benefits while putting stronger safeguards in place that prevent abuse. Greg Rosalsky, NPR News.
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1: 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Renee Good was a mother who was killed by an Immigration and Customs Enforcement agent in Minneapolis this year.
10: No child should grow up without a parent. No one should lose their sister or their daughter. No one should have to live without their soulmate.
1: Her family filed two civil lawsuits against the federal government yesterday. 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
11: From Holyoke to the Berkshires, we've got stories of Latino neighbors across Western Massachusetts. 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
1: Good morning, I'm Carrie Healy. This is 88.5 NEPM. We'll see increasing clouds with a chance of afternoon showers today, a high near 79 degrees. The National Weather Service says the cold front showers could also be brief thunderstorms in spots, and those will move through between 3 and 4 this afternoon, bringing localized heavy downpours. The highs will fall by up to 15 degrees tomorrow, with even colder Canadian air mass dropping overnight temperatures into the 30s. By early next week. It's currently 66 degrees in Springfield, 62 in Pittsfield. 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
5: It's Morning Edition from NPR News. I'm Steve Inskeep.
0: And I'm Michelle Martin. Good morning. Since the 2024 presidential election, there has been a surge in Democratic voter turnout, especially among Black voters in the South. NPR's Stephen Feller joins us to talk about how that increased turnout could shape key races next month. Good morning, Stephen.
12: Good morning.
0: So why is turnout higher?
12: You know, part of it is about opposition to President Trump and his agenda, but there's also a Supreme Court decision that weakened part of the Voting Rights Act. Before that ruling, over the last year and a half, we did already see a notable increase in people voting for Democrats and Black voters showing up in elections in particular. Then the court ruled in Louisiana versus Calais, which made it harder to prove that race is a factor in gerrymandering. That led to new maps in southern states like Florida and Tennessee, and failed efforts in Georgia and South Carolina. All of that turbocharged those voters' motivations. Ashley Kennedy Shelton, the founder of the Louisiana-based Power Coalition for Equity and Justice, they do nonpartisan civic engagement work, she said it definitely contributed to huge black turnout in that state when there was a primary just a few weeks later, and called it, quote, personal for black voters.
13: Everybody's spending more money on their electricity bills, their gas bills, their food bills. I mean, all of these different things are really personally impacting voters. And I think that, you know, for all the folks that used to say, I don't do politics, I think they realize that politics is absolutely doing them and they have to get involved. And we're seeing that increased involvement.
12: I mean, digging into the data elsewhere, you saw big turnout from black voters and increased Democratic primary support in places like South Carolina, Mississippi, Georgia, Alabama.
0: So it's twofold. People are offended that they feel that there was an effort to kind of disenfranchise them, but also the basics, like how much things cost.
12: It's not just redistricting changes. You're right. I mean, Marcus Bass, I talked to him. He's the executive director of the North Carolina Black Alliance. He said he's also seeing signs of increased black turnout there from folks who basically say, look, nothing feels great right now.
14: I think more and more we are finding across the state disaffected voters, individuals that feel that the political process has not improved their quality of life.
12: In North Carolina, there's a big state Supreme Court race, along with several U.S. House races that could change hands, including one explicitly targeted by Republicans through gerrymandering.
0: So it's a both-and situation. Increased black turnout as kind of a reaction to what people see as an effort to limit their involvement. But these political maps, and so as you said, you know, people understanding that there's the politics affects their lives, but also these political maps that effectively limit black voting power in some of these states. So what do we think is the net result?
12: You know, both people I spoke with told me you can't gerrymander a statewide race, and strategists I've spoken with point to places like the Georgia and Florida governor's races and a number of U.S. Senate races where increased black voter participation can make a difference in this very Democrat-friendly political environment. North Carolina, for example, has one of the largest raw number of black voters, Bass points out.
14: So when we think about the Senate race and the pendulum shift that is happening nationally, there's a good chance that there are a lot of other races down ballot and a lot of other races across the South that are going to be more competitive than what was initially thought.
12: I mean, there's been a lot of attention on Congress majorities running through the Midwest, but, you know, the South's got something to say, too.
0: That is NPR's Stephen Feller in Atlanta. Thank you, Stephen.
12: Thank you.
5: The cost of diesel is near all-time highs, about $6.40 a gallon on average. Now, when fuel prices go up, some people cut back on driving, but that is not an option for school bus drivers. Ray Solomon of Colorado Public Radio reports.
15: Twice a day, every day, school buses across the country are dispatched to bring kids to and from the schoolyard. About 9 out of 10 run on diesel fuel, like this one. In Jefferson County, Colorado, School District Transportation Director Nathan Reimer says the fleet is big.
16: We are, 393, I believe, so just shy of 400 buses.
15: They cruise through the suburbs, rumble up foothills, and wind along mountain roads, covering more than 20,000 miles a day and burning up a lot of diesel. And this year, diesel prices have spiked.
16: The spend we're doing this year is staggeringly higher than even last year.
15: That dramatic price jump is hitting school districts where it hurts, right in the transportation budget.
16: So we have started talking about, are there ways to kind of make our routes a little smarter if this continues on?
15: It's the same situation in school districts across the country, according to Peter Manella with the National Association of Pupil Transportation, and it's becoming a funding crisis.
17: They have to look at, do we take the team to the football game, or do we let mom and dad do that? Do we have field trips to museums?
15: Reimer, with the Jefferson County District, hopes it doesn't come to that.
16: I didn't budget for a war in Iran to affect my diesel prices the way it did.
15: I mean, nobody can budget for an unforeseen war in Iran. But a tiny handful of school districts are better prepared for this moment.
18: Hello, kiddos.
15: In Boulder, Colorado, bus driver Jill Sellers takes kids to and from school in an electric bus.
18: Hello, hello, hello.
19: Hello.
18: Hello. How are you?
19: Good.
15: Sellers has been driving this bus, named Evie. What else? Since 2020.
20: It's quiet, and it has a lot of power.
15: It also, notably, does not run on diesel. And most school buses in Boulder don't either.
2: our cost for diesel fuel expenditure so far this year is 12% down from where it was last year. I know, it's surprising.
15: That's David Self, the district's assistant transportation director, who says their buses run mostly on propane and unleaded fuel, with some electric buses in the mix too.
2: It is really diversified. It's something that we continue to work on.
15: It's a mix of fuel types they started building up about a decade ago. Not because of high diesel costs, but because the local community made a big climate push to cut carbon emissions. Insulation from runaway diesel prices turns out to be a side benefit.
2: We're far in front of the curve, so to speak, and we just need to stay that way.
15: Of course, for most districts, changing up the school bus fleet is hardly a solution to today's diesel crisis. After all, you can't just snap your fingers and put a new propane or e-bus on the road. And they're still a lot more expensive than your standard diesel. Boulder, like most districts that already have these buses on the road, got federal help. The 2021 infrastructure law set aside $5 billion for cleaner school buses. The Trump administration says it is reviewing that effort, calling it, quote, a disaster of wasteful spending.
21: Josh, are you in the last one?
15: For NPR News, I'm Ray Solomon on the bus in Boulder, Colorado.
5: It's Morning Edition from NPR News. Our theme music is inspired by B.J. Lederman. I'm Steve Inskeep.
0: And I'm Michelle Martin.
1: 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Just ahead, we have news, headlines from NPR, and reporting from around Western Mass, including Congressman Jim McGovern warning Democrats against election complacency. That and more is next from the NEPM newsroom. 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
0: Good morning. Tennessee is now trying to save the woman it tried and failed to kill. It is the state's second failed execution this year. We hear from the prisoner's legal team on this hour of Morning Edition from NPR News. A former Cornell student told campus police with 100% confidence, "I was raped." The local prosecutor said he did not get that information. I'm Michelle Martin.
5: And I'm Steve Inskeep. Now that prosecutor is off the case and the New York AG is taking over. Also, right-wing candidates have won 7 straight presidential elections in Latin America. The son of the Brazilian leader who plotted a coup wants to be the 8th. It's Friday, October 2nd. 55 years ago today, the first syndicated episode of Soul Train aired, and it is the topic of today's StoryCorps. The news is next.
22: Live from NPR News in Washington, I'm Corva Coleman. New York Governor Kathy Hochul has named the state's attorney general to take over as special prosecutor overseeing the alleged rape case at Cornell University. Hochul says she has lost confidence in the local prosecutor. NPR's Brian Mann reports.
23: Hochul said in a statement she no longer has confidence in Tompkins County DA Matthew Van Houten after it was revealed that he shelved his investigation of the case in 2024 without seeing a full transcript of the woman's account of the alleged rape. New information has raised serious questions about how this case was handled, Hochul wrote. She added that the alleged victim deserves to know that every fact will be examined and justice pursued. The DA, Van Houten, who reopened his own criminal probe this week, didn't respond to NPR's request for comment. In a civil lawsuit filed last month, the woman alleges she was drugged and gang-raped by 7 male students. She claims the investigation of her case was mishandled. Brian Mann, NPR News, Ithaca, New York.
22: The condemned woman that the state of Tennessee failed to execute Wednesday night is being treated now at a hospital. Lawyers for Krista Pike say she survived 2 rounds of a lethal injection. The Labor Department is set to release its monthly snapshot on the nation's jobs pictures later this morning. The agency said that over the summer, hiring for jobs was weaker during July, but hiring gained strength in August. NPR's Scott Horsley says economists are forecasting where the September jobs report will fall.
3: Forecasters think it's going to be somewhere in the middle, that employers added between 80 and 90,000 jobs in September. That'd be a slowdown from August, but not nearly as slow as we saw earlier in the summer. Sarah House is a senior economist at Wells Fargo. She thinks the job market is not stalling or accelerating. It's just kind of chugging along in a low gear.
22: NPR's Scott Horsley reporting. Thousands of people waited hours in the rain to see President Trump yesterday in Durant, Oklahoma. The president has vowed to visit dozens of congressional districts to support Republican candidates in the midterm elections. From member station KOSU, Sierra Pfeiffer has more.
8: Throngs of people from across Oklahoma and Texas snaked outside the Choctaw Nation Event Center hours before Trump was scheduled to appear. Despite sagging approval ratings, those who made the trip still back him. That includes Mona Adkinson, who traveled down from Seminole to see the president. She says she wants to support the people Trump is endorsing.
9: When he puts his stamp of approval on these candidates, we believe that they will legitimately toe the line for our party, for our conservative values, for our Christian values.
8: A handful of Republican candidates attended the event, hoping Trump's blessing will translate into victory in November. For NPR News, I'm Sierra Pfeiffer in Durant.
22: President Trump is scheduled to campaign later today in Mobile, Alabama. This is NPR. The neck-and-neck U.S. Senate race in Maine could decide who controls Congress. Republican incumbent Susan Collins has won the state five times and is trying for a sixth. NPR's Luke Garrett spoke with some voters in northern Maine.
21: Both Collins and her Democratic challenger, Troy Jackson, hail from Aroostook County, a rural region that borders Canada. Here, the chief political concerns are the prices of gas and heating oil. Sabrina Haney sells farmed vegetables in Caribou, Maine.
24: Our economy sucks right now. The gas prices need to go down. The fuel prices need to go down. They just need to help us out.
21: And over in Fort Kent, Maine, Brandon Godding owns a local movie theater. With heating oil prices up 74% since last year, he's just not sure if he can keep it warm.
25: I'm definitely scared for the winter. My tank's full right now from the summer, and we do have heat pumps, but they're older. They only do so much in these big open spaces.
21: Godding says he'll vote for the candidate that brings down the price of heating oil. Luke Garrett, NPR News, Aroostook County, Maine.
22: Meanwhile, a record increase in electricity rates has gone into effect in Puerto Rico. Many consumers will see their monthly bills rise about 18%. The Puerto Rican utility says the increase is due to the war in Iran and higher energy costs. It is also driven by more energy use, linked to climate change and hotter summer temperatures. Forecasters have posted flood watches for eastern Texas. Heavy rain has been fueled by the remnants of a hurricane that hit Mexico this week. There are concerns about flash flooding. This is NPR.
1: For NEPM News, I'm Carrie Healy. U.S. Representative Jim McGovern of Massachusetts is urging voters, especially fellow Democrats, not to be complacent about the November election. While some analysts are predicting significant Democratic wins, McGovern says the Trump administration's potential to disrupt the election and suppress the vote should not be minimized.
26: It's not over until it's over. And I think that it is important that every one of us, you know, figure out what concretely we can do to influence the results of these congressional elections. I'm telling you, Donald Trump right now is setting the stage to basically be able to say, when the results don't turn out the way he wants them to say, well, I don't respect these results.
1: McGovern, who is running unopposed, says he's traveling to other states to help campaign for Democrats. He urges all voters to make a concrete plan for casting their ballot on or before November 3rd. Connecticut has wrapped up fiscal year 2026 with a surplus topping $400 million, marking the eighth straight year of an extra cash situation that has pushed Connecticut's rainy day fund to a record $4.5 billion while helping slash unfunded pension debts by over $30 billion. Connecticut state officials credit strong local job market growth and solid investment returns. We'll see increasing clouds today with some showers later, a high of 82. 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
0: It's Morning Edition from NPR News. I'm Michelle Martin.
5: And I'm Steve Inskeep. The woman the state of Tennessee tried to execute on Wednesday is still alive and in critical condition.
0: Krista Pike was convicted of the 1995 murder of Colleen Slemmer when they were both teenagers. She had received a death sentence. Pike was given two full doses of the lethal injection drug pentobarbital and is now getting quote-unquote life-saving care at a hospital, according to her lawyers.
5: From WPLN in Nashville, Mariana Bacayao is covering this story. Good morning.
6: Good morning.
5: What went wrong on Wednesday?
6: There's still a lot we don't know, but Krista Pike was given two rounds of pentobarbital. Usually just one is considered a lethal dose. Her lawyer, Steve Kissinger, says that she has problems with blood draws, and that's something they had brought up ahead of time in court.
7: Her blood draws were difficult. She has a blood disorder that contributes to that. And we knew this was coming. So back in January, we asked that this problem be addressed in a way that would not lead to the torture that happened last night.
6: Her attorneys are now calling on Tennessee Governor Bill Lee to commute her death sentence because they call it cruel and unusual punishment. All the governor has done so far is pause executions and call for an independent review of the state's lethal injection protocols.
5: I wonder why he would call for that now, given that this is not the first time it's happened. The state had another failed execution earlier this year.
6: Right. Reporters directly asked Lee that question, and he did not directly answer that question. He mainly just talked about how important it was to do a review now. He does acknowledge the state has a death penalty and that it's his responsibility to carry it out. But about Pike's failed execution, he said this.
10: It's a tragedy, and it's deeply disturbing to me that that has happened in this state. The people deserve better than that.
6: In that other failed execution back in May, medical staff could not access the veins of a man named Tony Carruthers, and the governor halted that execution. So there's a sense that one is a fluke, but two is a pattern. And speaking of patterns, this is also the second time Governor Lee has paused executions to do an extensive review of the process. He did so from 2022 to 2025. They found that the drugs used in the state's executions had not been properly inspected. The current process is the result of that review. Lee says the Department of Corrections followed this new process, and they don't know what went wrong.
5: This has all happened during election season, and there's a governor's race in Tennessee. I understand this has become a topic in the governor's race.
6: Right. So Lee is term limited. His moratorium is really only good for the next few months he's in office, and it will be up to the state's next governor to determine what to do with the review's findings. U.S. Senator Marsha Blackburn, the front runner to replace him, says she supports the review, but she's also calling for the state to bring back the electric chair. It's still an option here for those who were sentenced before the year 2000, like Krista Pike. Her Democratic opponent, Jerry Green, says she would extend the moratorium and just have death row inmates serve out a life sentence. Governor Lee says even if he won't be governor, the review should take as long as it needs to take to make sure something like what happened to Krista Pike doesn't happen again.
5: Mariana Bacayao with WPLN in Nashville. Thanks so much.
6: Thank you.
0: For more on this, we've called Randy Spivey. He is one of Krista Pike's lawyers and works at the Tennessee Office of the Post-Conviction Defender. That's the agency that represents inmates on death row. He's on the line with us from Nashville. Mr. Spivey, welcome. Thank you for joining us.
11: You're welcome.
0: Is there anything you can tell us about Krista Pike's current medical condition? How is she?
11: Well, we don't know a lot yet. I think today is a pretty important day. It's my understanding that the doctors are dealing with the poisonous chemicals that were put into her body and trying to see if we can get past that, to see if there are any lasting effects and what those effects might be. At this point, we don't know a whole lot, but we hope to know more soon.
0: Has she regained consciousness?
11: Not that I'm aware of.
0: Hmm. You were a witness to the execution attempt. Would you mind telling us, as briefly as you can, what you saw?
11: It was pretty awful, from the long wait of the day to when they began to try to find a line on Krista's arms for for the IV to put the drugs in. It took almost an hour. They used at least 7 needles on her left arm that I could see. One of the needles looked like it came back bent when they pulled it out. And then they thought they had established the 2 lines, I guess, and the execution began. The 2 doses were administered. And it's very strange to sit there and see Krista helping the IV team to where she thought they could find the best line. She was at peace. She was ready to die. She was polite and helpful, and was trying to bless people as it was all happening. Hmm. But then there was a moment where you realized something wasn't going right, that she was still breathing. And I think people will may term it as kind of a snoring sound. I thought it sounded like choking. And that went on for so long. And then when you realize you were kind of outside of the protocol is when we started to reach out to outside counsel, and a phone should have been readily available for me, but it took about 7 minutes and 6 locked doors to get to a phone to be able to call co-counsel to say that something had gone terribly wrong.
0: Well, so as we just heard, Tennessee's governor has stayed executions for the rest of the year. Democrats in the Tennessee House are led by Representative John Ray Clemens, who told us that this is the right move. We'll hear what he said.
12: This reflects poorly on the state of Tennessee and its people. And it's truly embarrassing that we are even addressing a circumstance like this in this day and age.
0: So the governor's launching a third-party review into the execution protocols. As my understanding, there was already a review. Do you think do you have any faith in this outcome?
11: Well, I think stopping the executions for the rest of the year and a review is important. You are right that there was a review a couple of years ago. And the report that came out of that review was substantial. But the result that came out of that review was a new protocol that seemed to be more vague than the first, with fewer safeguards. And so we have concerns, obviously, about all of that and what that might look at. But stopping and looking at this again is really important, because yesterday was not just inefficient. And yes, TDOC, the Department of Correction says they follow the protocol. That may be, but if they did, something's wrong with the protocol as well.
0: So before we let you go, we just have a couple of seconds left here. As we just heard, you're looking to get Krista Pike's sentence commuted. I'm sure you're aware that there are many people who don't have any sympathy for someone convicted of murder and do not care that she experienced what another of her lawyers called torture. Would you just explain why you feel that this matters, even if you might feel that way?
11: Yeah, this is not about whether Krista has been punished or punished enough. She was held in solitary confinement for 20 years, endured a full attempt at execution. She has endured more than severe punishment than anyone in the history of the American death penalty. This is not about punishment. It's about torture. And we should all care about whether we're willing to torture someone. And it's not just Krista. Like, her main concern throughout the day, as it dragged on and on, was the effect this was having on the victim's family. Mm. And my heart is broken for them. And what they went through on Wednesday, I'm sure, was excruciating. Everyone was tortured on Wednesday, and that should never happen again.
0: That's Randy Spivey. He's with the Tennessee Office of the Post-Conviction Defender. He's one of Krista Pike's lawyers. Mr. Spivey, thank you.
11: Thank you.
5: The family of Renee Good is suing the federal government twice. Good was killed by federal agents during January's immigration enforcement surge in Minnesota. Here's NPR's Meg Anderson.
13: At a press conference announcing the 2 lawsuits, Becca Good, Renee Good's partner, made her first public appearance since the killing. She's now raising their 6-year-old son alone.
14: No child should grow up without a parent. No one should lose their sister or their daughter. No one should have to live without their soulmate.
13: Civil suits have the potential to hold entire institutions accountable rather than just individual actors. That's what the family is setting out to do. Ben Berkman is one of the lawyers representing Renee Good's family, and he put the difference between the 2 lawsuits pretty simply.
16: The first is about what happened on Portland Avenue on January 7th.
13: That's the street where ICE agent Jonathan Ross shot Good inside her car. That lawsuit argues that Ross violated the Fourth Amendment by using excessive force.
2: The second is about why Jonathan Ross and those agents were on Portland Avenue to begin with.
13: That lawsuit argues that federal officials engaged in a conspiracy, a coordinated effort to interfere with the civil rights of people in Minnesota, particularly Hispanic and Somali people.
2: And a coordinated effort to silence, by any means necessary, the Minnesotans who would not look away.
13: The family is not only suing Ross, but also White House advisor Stephen Miller, White House border czar Tom Homan, and former Homeland Security Secretary Kristi Noem, among others. NPR reached out to the Department of Homeland Security for comment, but did not hear back. In a statement, a White House spokesperson told NPR that it intends to, quote, vigorously defend itself and that the lawsuits are, quote, baseless. The civil charges also underscore a lack of criminal charges or any findings of a federal investigation into Good's death. At the press conference, Brett Ganger, Good's brother, sounded frustrated by the inaction of federal officials.
15: The fact that there's been no accountability, no investigation, no expression of condolence, no change in policy is completely mind-blowing.
13: Ganger acknowledged that several other people have also been killed by DHS agents. According to The Trace, a news site that focuses on gun violence, 9 people have been killed by immigration agents since President Trump took office again last year. Meg Anderson, NPR News.
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1: And Morning Edition continues on 88.5 NEPM at 6:19. We'll hear from Philip Mudd, a former FBI and CIA counterterrorism official, about the investigation into the Fly Dubai co-pilot suspected of trying to crash a plane bound for Israel ahead as Morning Edition continues. 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

Service says we could see some brief thunderstorms in spots to a high again near 80 degrees today. Tonight, clouds, a low near 51. Tomorrow, sun, a high near 70. It's currently 64 degrees in Amherst, 66 in Springfield. 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
1: It's Morning Edition from NPR News. I'm Michelle Martin.
2: And I'm Steve Inskeep. Brazilians vote for president this weekend. The polling shows it's close, and the ballot looks familiar. On one side is veteran leftist president Luiz Inácio Lula da Silva. On the other side is a Bolsonaro again. This time it is Flávio Bolsonaro, the son of Lula's political rival, Jair Bolsonaro, the former president who's not available because he's in prison for a coup plot. NPR's Carrie Kahn is in Rio de Janeiro. Hi there, Carrie.
3: Hi, Steve.
2: Okay, so this is not a repeat. It's like another episode in the series. How's it playing out?
3: It feels very much the same. You know, you have the leftist versus a staunch conservative in South America's largest democracy and economy with a lot at stake. But the mood this time, Steve, it's just very different. There isn't as much excitement like 4 years ago. Partly because Lula is now the incumbent and his fierce rival, Jair Bolsonaro, as you said, is in prison and barred from any participation. You know, his son, Flávio, looks like his dad, but he's not nearly as charismatic, nor is he as bombastic. Here's Flávio talking at his opening campaign rally on Rio's Copacabana Beach.
4: Mas é difícil comparar o filho do Pelé com o Pelé.
3: He's saying he gets how difficult it is when one tries to compare the son of Pelé to the actual Pelé. And, you know, of course, he's referring to the Brazilian soccer king. But he said with total humility, he's assuming the mission that his father passed to him. And that's not sat well with many Brazilians in the conservative movement here. Flávio struggled to consolidate the Bolsonaro base. He's had a finding and securing a running mate, and he's had public feuds with his stepmother, who is very popular among Brazil's influential evangelicals.
2: How interesting. Okay, so if the latest Bolsonaro is not doing so well, what about the latest version of Lula?
3: That's much different now, too. He's 80, and if he won, this would be his fourth non-consecutive presidential term. He's having to defend a not-so-great economy. Personal and public debt is high. People on the left were also hopeful maybe a new, younger generation of leaders would come up, but Lula insists he's the best candidate to beat back a far-right takeover of Brazil, as he puts it right now. Here he is at a rally I went to in Rio, and Lula even says, you know, I may not be the best candidate, but I'm the only one you've got, so go with me. And then quickly pivots to rile up his base, warning of President Trump's threats against Brazil.
5: O Trump dizer para nós o que fazer? Ah, para explorar os nossos minerais físicos, nossas terras raras.
3: He says, we haven't fought so hard for our independence for Trump to come and tell us what to do, take our minerals and rare earths. It's not happening. He says that to great applause.
2: Is American influence a big issue for voters?
3: I would say, topping the list now, it's not Trump, it's not his sanctions or his high tariffs that he's levied against Brazil. Voters here are most worried about crime and corruption. They've been influenced by recent scandals involving a corrupt banker with ties to Bolsonaro and some aligned Supreme Court justices. But crime is a huge concern, and Lula has struggled to find a resonating message. Bolsonaro is calling for get tough on crime measures that voters overwhelmingly went through last.

0: one for them in Latin America.
1: Okay, got to stop you there. NPR's Carrie Conn in Rio de Janeiro. Thanks so much.
0: You're welcome.
2: Time now for StoryCorps and a conversation from their Brightness in Black project. 55 years ago today, Soul Train aired its first nationally televised episode. Pam Brown Bryant was the show's main dance coordinator, responsible for finding young dancers. Bryant had a day job at the L.A. Parks Department, which is how she met dancer Thelma Davis Martin as a teenager. They spoke at StoryCorps.
3: No one here in Los Angeles knew what Soul Train was. So I held interviews at the parks. One audition, we had about 500 people show up. And Don Cornelius, host of Soul Train, he says, well, where did you get all these kids? And I said, well, you never told me how many you needed.
4: That's the audition where I was.
3: Right. And after the very first taping, now it's 2 in the morning. So my brothers and I, we piled kids in Volkswagens and dropped them at their front doors. And we had to come back to the studio at 9 a.m. the next day.
4: You know, the dancers on the show all refer to you as the mother of Soul Train. Things that we couldn't talk to our mothers and our fathers about, mm-hmm. We would bring them to you. And you treated us with kindness and discipline.
3: It was important for me to tell the dancers, I bet you a dime to a donut hole that your grandmother is watching Soul Train and seeing you. So these are the rules. You're going to be respectful of everyone. You're going to stay in school, and we're not going to be chewing gum, okay?
4: You would walk around with that little styrofoam cup, taking gum from us. I am 73 years old, and to this day, I do not chew gum.
3: You were a standout, Thelma, because of the way you carried yourself.
4: But I was so nervous and such a wallflower. In my childhood, I was bullied terribly. And so I used dance as a savior. It was where I could go without the judgment. Soul Train was the most amazing place that I had ever been. Everything there was Black. The host, the grips, the cameramen, makeup.
3: You know, we taped 8 months out of the year for 35 years. And I was there every weekend except when I gave birth. When I had my son.
4: That's a good reason for not going.
3: Yeah.
4: So how would you like to be remembered?
3: That she gave a damn about us.
4: And that's why we love you.
2: 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Bryant was the dance coordinator for the entire 35-year national run of Soul Train, most of it while still working with the L.A. Parks Department. Their interview is archived at the Library of Congress.
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6: 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That's after recent electoral gains for the far right and the far left. Germany has increasing political fragmentation, unstable coalitions, a dire economy. That echoes a past that led to the rise of fascism almost a century ago. Is history repeating itself? That story on the next All Things Considered from NPR News.
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8: Live from NPR News in Washington, I'm Dave Mattingly. Attorneys for Krista Gayle Pike say the Tennessee death row inmate is hospitalized in critical condition following the state's failed attempt to execute her. Catherine Sweeney with member station WPLN was a media witness who says Pike survived two lethal doses being administered on Wednesday.
9: They closed the curtain, and usually that's when the doctor comes out and calls time of death, but he didn't. So they tried again, they opened the curtains, they did it all again, and that didn't go really any better.
8: Tennessee's governor says he's ordering an outside investigation to learn what happened. Pike was convicted of killing a classmate at a job training facility in Knoxville in 1995 when she was 18. New York's governor says the state's attorney general, Letitia James, will lead the investigation into allegations of sexual assault at Cornell University. A former student recently filed a civil lawsuit alleging she was assaulted by seven students at a fraternity party in 2024. That prompted the local county prosecutor to reopen his investigation, done with university police. Alexandra Poggio is a current student at Cornell.
10: There is a lot of anxiety. There's a little bit of fear that's also coming up.
8: The local prosecutor's office previously cited insufficient evidence for criminal charges. This is NPR News. The National Transportation Safety Board says air traffic controllers did not tell the pilots of an Amazon cargo plane about the potential for strong tailwinds before the jet landed in Miami and ran off the end of a runway. Five people were killed when the 767 slammed into a van and an SUV. The NTSB's latest report does not identify a cause of last month's crash. It says 4 minutes before the Amazon flight touched down, controllers issued a wind advisory to a separate flight for gusts up to 25 miles per hour. A judge in Washington, D.C. is barring the federal government from reviving its reflecting pool vandalism case against a former U.S. Olympian. NPR's Rachel Treisman reports.
11: In a 26-page ruling, a D.C. Superior Court judge granted David Hearn's request to have his reflecting pool case dismissed with prejudice, so it cannot be brought again. The judge said that would have been a possibility because of the, quote, political pressure brought by the President of the United States upon his subordinate officers. Federal prosecutors dropped the vandalism charges against the former Olympic canoeist and three other people in late July, admitting that the reflecting pool damage was the result of, quote, botched installation. President Trump continued to blame vandalism and lash out at prosecutors for saying otherwise, prompting Hearn's legal fight to close the case for good.
8: I'm Dave Mattingly in Washington.
7: For NEPM News, I'm Carrie Healy. Springfield Mayor Dominic Sarno is calling on state troopers to help crack down on illegal dirt bikes and street takeovers after a memorial ride paralyzed city traffic Wednesday. The Republican reports a swarm of bikers blocked Berkshire Avenue to honor a local rider killed in a crash the night before. Sarno says this type of gathering drains police resources and he wants the state to step in and crack down. Residents across Western Mass are asking Governor Maura Healey to block an Eversource power line expansion that critics call an unnecessary clear-out. The Daily Hampshire Gazette reports locals say the utility's plan threatens sensitive forests and wetlands under the banner of grid reliability. Final state reviews are due later this year. The Springfield Symphony Orchestra has a new downtown home inside the MassLive building on Main Street. The Republican reports the new space will open its doors to the public several days a week as the orchestra looks to build stronger ties with the community.
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12: It's Morning Edition from NPR News. I'm Michelle Martin.
1: And I'm Steve Inskeep. We'll warn that this next story includes descriptions of sexual violence. Kathy Hochul, the governor of New York State, has appointed the state's attorney general, Letitia James, as a special prosecutor to take over the alleged rape case at Cornell University.
12: Hochul says she does not have faith that the local prosecutor, who decided not to investigate or press charges 2 years ago, can manage the case now. NPR has confirmed that the woman who alleged she was raped at a Cornell frat gave campus police a detailed account, but those details never made it to that local prosecutor. And this comes as Cornell students gathered last night to express their grief and fury over the university's handling of the case.
1: How did all this happen? NPR's Brian Mann has the best information we have up to now. Brian, good morning.
13: Good morning, Steve.
1: Okay, first, what is the governor saying?
13: Well, she says yesterday's really big revelations about this case raised serious questions about how it was handled by the local DA, Matthew Van Houten. The young woman at the center of this case deserves to know that every fact will be examined and justice pursued. That's what Hochul wrote. NPR reached out to Van Houten for comment, but we haven't heard back, but it appears he's off the case.
1: When you say yesterday's big revelations, what do you mean?
13: So we know now that the woman offered lengthy, detailed, and graphic descriptions of her alleged assault during that initial investigation in 2024. As part of that interview, Steve, she told police at the time, and I'm quoting here, "I can say with 100% confidence that I was raped." Meanwhile, Van Houten has been describing her involvement in drug use and sexual activity at that frat party as consensual. It now appears many of these key details that she provided to campus police were never given to him before he shut down his investigation. Van Houten says he only learned about the woman's full claim that she was drugged and gang raped by seven male students after she filed her civil lawsuit last month. I've been talking to students about this, and they say these disclosures, Steve, have shattered their trust in Cornell and its campus police to properly investigate cases like this. Anna asked that we only identify her by her first name because she fears retribution from the school.
14: I think people are afraid. She's not someone I know, but she could have been any one of my friends or a classmate. I am so sorry that the university has failed her.
13: And Anna, like a lot of students, wants Cornell's leaders to come forward now and give a much clearer account of what went wrong here.
1: Brian, I want to make sure that I understand what happened here. She gave a statement, a long transcribed statement, to campus police, but then they summarized it in this shorter document, and the prosecutor says he only saw the shorter, less detailed document. Is that right?
13: It appears to be the case. That's right, Steve. And people are trying to understand why that happened.
1: And there was a student gathering last night. What did you hear there?
13: Yeah, hundreds of students gathered. They were devastated, heartbroken. Some sobbed as they spoke. Savita Sastry is one of the women who testified.
15: There was rage. It was really, really nice to see people be emotional about this. We are her. We experienced that. And this entire week, we had to think about the fact that we were raped.
13: I heard this from a lot of women, Steve. They want big changes to the campus culture.
1: What are Cornell University officials saying?
13: Well, not much. We've asked repeatedly for an interview. They say no. One important detail is that earlier in the week, Cornell claimed on its website that the campus police did share all investigatory information with the prosecutor's office about this case. Then Cornell quietly removed that claim. We've asked Cornell about the change and asked them if campus police failed to share key information. They've declined to answer.
1: Well, we'll continue looking for answers. Brian, thanks so much.
13: Thank you, Steve.
1: That's NPR's Brian Mann in Ithaca, New York.
12: We're going to go back to one of the other major stories we've been following, the fight in the cockpit of a Fly Dubai plane this week. It has set off an international investigation. Saudi Arabia says the co-pilot suspected of stabbing the flight's captain has been handed over to the United Arab Emirates. The flight from Dubai was headed for Israel, where Prime Minister Benjamin Netanyahu said the co-pilot, quote, underwent Islamist radical indoctrination, unquote. Netanyahu added, quote, that appears to be something we're gathering from his personal information. We've called Philip Mudd to help us understand what investigators will look for now. That's because he served as deputy director of the CIA's Counterterrorism Center and the FBI's National Security Branch, serving under both Democratic and Republican administrations. Good morning. Thanks for joining us once again.
16: Good morning. Thank you.
12: So, Mr. Mudd, what kind of personal information would give clues about potential radicalization?
16: Well, there's a couple of basic pieces you'd be looking at this point, which is fairly early in the investigation. First, obviously, you're looking at his digital footprint, how he communicates, whether he's emailed people, whether he texted people, what his search history is over time, whether there are documents on a laptop that show radicalization, whether he watches YouTube videos. The second piece is more physical. Not only do I want to search where he lived, where he worked, but I want to conduct interviews of friends and family to see what his mindset was, whether he talked about this, whether his mindset changed over time. So you can think of it broadly in the baskets of digital, physical, and say over the course of a few days, a few weeks, you should be able to get a picture of a mindset, and I'm sure that's what they're doing now.
12: Okay. And President Trump was asked about any links between the co-pilot and Iran, and he said, quote, "The answer, based on what I'm hearing, is yes," unquote, but he did not give any details or proof. So how would you determine if another actor was involved, including possibly a state actor?
16: Boy, that would be more difficult to make a judgment this early in the investigation. You want to look at things like travel patterns. You want to look at who his friends and family talk about him associating with. Obviously, you want to look at communications. But the Iranian Security Service, I worked against them for years, is very good. The likelihood that they would have been easy to, that connections would have been easy to uncover, I think, is not high. So if there were connections, those would have been, I think, difficult to uncover in the short few days that this investigation has been underway. Possible, I think, but man, that is not easy to find out.
12: So I'm thinking about the fact that, you know, thankfully these kinds of incidents are rare, but we have had incidents where pilots have deliberately crashed a plane or tried to. And sometimes we don't know why that happened. We still don't know. So I'm wondering if this is a circumstance where, or how, like, public interest and political pressure could affect an investigation. And I note that because these are sort of, you know, look, the United States is at war with Iran. Israel certainly has an interest in this. Both Mr. Trump and Mr. Netanyahu has certain political pressures weighing on them. So I wonder, honestly, having been at the center of some of these, whether that would affect an investigation.
16: Yes, it would. And there are two things to think about. First, the public wants to know why, what just happened. And the investigators want to know whether there's another who. That is, the first question an investigator has might not be motivation. It's, did anybody know? Did anybody else participate? Are there people in a chat room, for example, who might do the same thing? Mitigating threat is the first question, not figuring out motive. So they're working on mitigating threat. The other thing I would say is, determining motive, especially if you have a solitary individual who may have thoughts in his head or that are hard to determine, takes more than a couple days. He may say, for example, that he was motivated by extreme ideology, but what was his financial condition?
12: Okay.
16: What was his emotional state? Did that change over time? That is difficult to ascertain this quickly.
12: All right. That's Philip Munn, a former counterterrorism official who served in the FBI and CIA. Thank you so much. And this is NPR News.
17: It's 6:42. Good morning. I'm Carrie Healy. This is 88.5 NEPM. Researchers at UMass Amherst have been tracking down the loudest birds in the world. As NEPM's Phil Bishop reports, they've found some promising contenders.
18: That's the red-legged Siriema, a bird in Brazil that could take the crown as one of the loudest birds on the planet, clocking in at more than 120 decibels. It's as loud as a jackhammer. It's one of more than 100 birds being cataloged by Jeff Podos, a biologist at UMass Amherst who's been studying the loudness of bird calls for years. He says volume often comes down to the size and shape of a bird's beak.
19: If you happen to have a wide face, that gives you the acoustic equipment. It gives you essentially like the built-in musical instrument that would allow you to project your sounds more successfully, more efficiently.
18: Poto says they're still figuring out why these birds are so loud, but he says the research provides a fascinating window into an aspect of birdsong that has received little attention compared to things like tone or frequency.
19: There's this whole other line of communication and implications for ecology and like windows into their evolutionary histories and to their potentials for evolving in different ways.
18: Podos found the last bird considered the loudest in the world back in 2019. He says the more research he does, the more inspired he is to continue digging into these loud, loud birds. For NEPM News, I'm Phil Bishop.
17: Today we'll see increasing clouds with a chance of afternoon showers, maybe a thunderstorm in spots, a high near 80 degrees. Tonight, more clouds, a low near 51. Sun tomorrow, high near 70. This is 88.5 NEPM. 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
12: It's Morning Edition from NPR News. I'm Michelle Martin.
1: And I'm Steve Inskeep. Here's the sound of one of the most dramatic moments in the history of English Premier League soccer.
21: Balotelli! Aguero! Staggering! Just staggering!
1: Sergio Aguero scoring a winner, game winner during the last game of the 2012 season, which won the title for Manchester City for the first time in 44 years. We now have questions about that title and more titles that followed because the Premier League has found Manchester City guilty of hundreds of breaches of financial rules. Rory Smith joins us to discuss this. He's co-host of the soccer podcast Men in Blazers and football correspondent for the UK outlet The Observer. Welcome.
22: Thank you for having me.
1: What did Man City do wrong, supposedly?
22: So what they have done, it appears from an independent panel convened by the Premier League 2 years ago, is they have put equity effectively into the club disguised as commercial income, which means they have breached the financial regulations that govern how much teams can spend of their own revenues. In the Premier League, there are other offences. There are 115 in total. Some were to do with non-cooperation with the investigation. Some were to do with double contracts for players or managers. There was some stuff around image rights as well. But the really core allegation is that around $1.1 billion worth of income was presented as commercial income when it acted. In fact, was rooted from the club's ownership.
1: Wow, okay, so the club's ownership being the Abu Dhabi United Group during those years, $1.1 billion. I want to understand why investing money in this football team would be illegal. Are there limitations on what they can spend?
22: Yeah, there are limitations in terms of how much of a club's revenue can be used. So it's not that there's no salary cap, there's no formal kind of rules like that, but clubs are not permitted under the Premier League's rules to kind of just have their owners put whatever they would like into the club. It has to be a portion of the money that you earn yourselves, of your actual revenues.
1: And where did this money go? For player salaries?
22: Yeah, most money in soccer, like most money in all sports, goes on player salaries and, in our case, in transfer fees. So the amount of money you have to pay other teams for the right to buy the licenses of their players.
1: How does the team defend itself? I mean, $1.1 billion is a lot of money to just have accidentally stuffed into the mattress or whatever they did.
22: Yeah, the scale of it is really difficult to comprehend. I think we've all been wrestling with it for about a week now. Not the fact that they've been found guilty so much as the sheer size of the offences was really surprising. The club have until 6 p.m. our time today, so 1 p.m. on the East Coast, to lodge an appeal. We believe they will if they haven't already. We're not obviously certain exactly what the kind of shape of that appeal will take, but it would appear that their line may well be that the money that the Premier League has determined was from the club's ownership, was in fact kind of a loan to their sponsors from the government of Abu Dhabi, which then creates the complication that quite a lot of the people involved in those two organizations are the same.
1: Okay, so they're going to have to play this out in the appeal, but suppose they lose the appeal, do the titles go away?
22: We don't know that. Any sanction is on the table. So it could be that they're expelled from the league. It might be that there's a points deduction. There is the possibility that they might lose the titles they won in 2012 and 2014. There's anything at this stage is on the table.
1: Amazing. Rory Smith, co-host of the Men in Blazers podcast. Thanks so much.
22: Thank you.
1: This is Morning Edition from NPR News. I'm Steve Inskeep.
12: And I'm Michelle Martin.
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3: 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We'll speak with Republican candidate for Massachusetts Governor Mike Minogue. 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
4: Good morning, I'm Carrie Healy. 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Increasing clouds today. And across western Mass, we'll see a chance of afternoon showers, a couple thunderstorms in spots this afternoon, a high near 80 degrees. Tonight, clouds early, a chance of showers early, followed by clearing, a low tonight near 51 degrees. A cooler day tomorrow, sunny and dry with a high near 70. Sunday, mostly sunny, a high near 65. It's currently 65 degrees in Springfield, 64 now in Amherston, 63 degrees in North Adams, the marketplace. 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
23: From Marketplace in Washington, I'm Kimberly Adams. In just about an hour and a half, we'll get the monthly federal jobs report for September. Earlier this week, private payroll processor ADP released its monthly jobs report. By ADP's count, the private sector added 90,000 jobs in September, which was much better than expected, and more than double the amount of jobs that came in August. For more context on ADP's number and what that could signal for today's big jobs report, here's Diane Swonk, chief economist at KPMG.
25: Well, what's important, first of all, is that the ADP report was redesigned so it no longer is a forecast necessarily of what's happening in the official jobs data, but it does have a lot of great information in it. And even though we had that pickup in employment, it was heavily concentrated in healthcare and social assistance and in leisure and hospitality. Those are two sectors that were hit hardest by the loss in temporary protected status workers, and now they're trying to backfill holes that happened as those workers lost their temporary protected status. So it's good that we saw the gains, and we did see some manufacturing and construction gains due to AI build out as well. But it really was pretty narrowly focused and dependent on those two sectors.
23: Let's do the numbers. The FTSE in London is up about a tenth of a percent. Dow, S&P, and NASDAQ futures are up in the 0.5 to 0.8% range, with the Dow future up 262 points. The 10-year Treasury yield is down at 5.23%. And there are multiple reports out of Europe this morning that EU leaders are weighing releasing some of the bloc's strategic oil reserves to help ease global energy prices. The Trump administration has been pressuring European countries to do just that, threatening a potential U.S. diesel export ban if Europe doesn't release some of its diesel reserves. The news about the ongoing talks is sending oil prices down this morning. Brent crude is trading down 2.4% at $99.84 a barrel. West Texas Intermediate crude is down 3.8% at $89.39 a barrel. And bringing that to the gas station, AAA's national average for a gallon of regular unleaded is about $4.40 a gallon. Diesel is at $6.37 a gallon.
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23: In 2025, the unofficial Department of Government Efficiency, led by Elon Musk, began slashing budgets across government agencies. One of the agencies significantly affected was the National Institute of Health. There were layoffs, funding cuts, and frozen grants that left the scientific research community startled and looking for answers. That leads us to the next installment of our series, Clocked Out.
2: My name is Montrose Fell. I'm from Bethesda, Maryland. I'm 22 years old. I am moving out of the biotechnology industry and pursuing international relocation to Canada. So I started the year and was recruited in January. I worked for that company for about 6 months when I was laid off with no notice. I was really shocked at the time that I received my layoff notice. I got it on the last day of a paid vacation, and I just felt like immediately like I was scrambling to try and figure out what I was going to do next. This industry's proximity to NIH and the DOGE staffing cuts that took place that really flooded the market with overqualified people, and then people were kind of shut out from jobs that they would have otherwise been able to do. I made the decision not to look for a new job and to pursue other goals that I had. So I wanted to go into something that was more aligned with conservation biology. And I felt that the current scientific climate in the United States was not one that I felt like I would thrive in that career. I think a lot of Americans like the idea of moving to Canada, and I didn't want to bank so much on the systems changing or being able to be rebuilt quickly. So right now, a lot of what I've been doing is planning my relocation. I felt a bit self-conscious talking to my friends when they ask me about how my life is going because they all have jobs or are full-time students right now. And right now I am doing neither. I will start school next fall and I'm planning on taking a gap year to travel. Given that I felt that my first career choice sort of came from a place of idealism at the time, I sometimes worry that I'm doing that again. But knowing that I've done it once, it's also made me more confident that if I need to pivot again in the future, I can. And that's something that I think I've really carried over as a student of the pandemic and graduating into a time that was so tumultuous for the world.
23: Montrose Fell, currently in Bethesda, Maryland, soon to be in Canada. You can share your story at marketplace.org/clockedout. Our executive producer is Nancy Fargali. Our digital team includes Antoinette Brock, Emily McCune, and Dylan Mietinen. Our engineers are Sam Keenan and David Schreck. And in Washington, I'm Kimberly Adams with the Marketplace Morning Report. 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
4: 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We've got news headlines from NPR next and reporting from around Western Mass, including a Pittsfield murder trial moves forward in a million-dollar estate case, and clergy abuse advocates push for state law reform. Those and more reports are next from the NEPM newsroom. 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It's 7 o'clock.
1: Good morning. We find out the strength of the job market later this morning. Wages have been going up, but not as quickly as prices, and the cost of borrowing money is rising too. It's Morning Edition from NPR News. There was so much Supreme Court activity this summer, you'd be forgiven for thinking this year's term started early. I'm Steve Inskeep.
12: And I'm Michelle Martin. Nina Totenberg gives us a preview of the major cases on the docket. Also, an experimental satellite is testing whether data centers can operate in space, and the Dance Theater of Harlem is performing its famed version of Firebird for the first time in decades. It is Friday, October 2nd. On this day in 1967, Thurgood Marshall became the first black justice on the Supreme Court. News is next.
6: Live from NPR News in Washington, I'm Corva Coleman. Lawyers for the condemned woman whom Tennessee failed to execute Wednesday night say Krista Pike is now getting life-saving treatment in a hospital. This is the second execution this year Tennessee has not been able to complete. From member station WPLN, Mariana Bacallao says Krista Pike's lawyers are calling on Tennessee Governor Bill Lee to spare Pike another execution.
7: All the governor has done so far is pause executions and call for an independent review of the state's lethal injection protocol. He mainly just talked about how important it was to do a review now. He does acknowledge the state has a death penalty and that it's his responsibility to carry it out. But about Pike's failed execution, he said this.
8: It's tragedy, and it's deeply disturbing to me that that has happened in this state. The people deserve better than that.
7: In that other failed execution back in May, medical staff could not access the veins of a man named Tony Curthers.
6: Mariana Bacallao reporting. In the U.S., mortgage rates are at their highest level in almost 3 years. The average 30-year fixed rate mortgage is now almost 7.3%. NPR's Stephen Bisaha reports.
9: Mortgage interest rates often go up with the yield on the 10-year Treasury note, and that yield has been floating around a more than two-decade high. Mortgage rates are up 0.25% from last week. John Diamond is an economist at Rice University, and he says the high cost of borrowing is having a bad lock-in effect on the economy.
10: People are staying put. That's going to slow down consumption growth, but hopefully that will eventually lead to lower inflation.
9: The Federal Reserve will consider raising interest rates again later this month to fight inflation. Stephen Bisaha, NPR News.
6: Democrats are suing the Trump administration over its last-minute changes to forms used by U.S. citizens who cast ballots from outside the United States. NPR's Hansi Lo Wang reports the changes come as Republicans try to block some overseas American citizens from voting.
11: In a federal lawsuit, the Democratic National Committee argues the Trump administration did not follow the proper procedure when it changed two absentee voting forms for overseas U.S. citizens. It removed a long-standing category for U.S. citizens who are born abroad and have never lived in the United States, and sometimes because their U.S. citizen parents or legal guardians served overseas in the U.S. military. Many states allow these citizens to vote if a parent last lived or was registered to vote there before leaving the country. The Pentagon says it now believes those overseas citizens are not eligible to use its forms, but state election officials can continue processing older versions of the forms. Meanwhile, the Republican National Committee has sued more than a handful of states for allowing those U.S. citizens to vote. Anzi Luong, NPR News.
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4: For NEPM News, I'm Carrie Healy. Good morning. After months of delays tied to high-profile court cases in the Boston area, defense attorney Kevin Reddington was back in Pittsfield this week representing Kelsey Cody. The Berkshire Eagle reports Cody faces murder charges for allegedly killing her grandmother in 2022 to claim a $1 million estate. With status motions out of the way, the trial is now scheduled for May 2027. Advocates for survivors of child sexual abuse are rallying behind proposed changes to state law that they say will make it easier to get justice. This comes after Massachusetts Attorney General Andrea Joy Campbell released a report into wide-ranging clergy abuse over several decades in the Catholic Diocese of Worcester, Springfield, and Fall River. The sought changes include exempting abuse cases from the state's charitable immunity cap, which limits settlements against nonprofits. Jetta Bernier heads the Boston area nonprofit Enough Abuse. She says getting rid of that $20,000 cap is essential.
13: Frankly, no lawyer is going to pick up the case because they're only going to make probably a third of that. You know, so it's a huge, huge disincentive for survivors to even go ahead and try to get justice.
4: Beacon Hill lawmakers say a bill is in the works to enact the changes. The Brattleboro Regional Chamber of Commerce is putting its Main Street headquarters on the market to free up cash. The Reformer reports they plan to rent a much smaller local space once a buyer is found. We'll see increasing clouds, some afternoon showers, a high of 80. 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
12: It's Morning Edition from NPR News. I'm Michelle Martin.
1: And I'm Steve Inskeep. American consumers are heading toward the holiday season with their budgets not quite adding up.
12: Inflation is up, meaning people have to pay more for things they need or want to buy. Wages have grown less than inflation, meaning that many people who pay more also have to borrow more. And interest rates are up, meaning the borrowing costs more.
1: Those are the trends as we receive the government's update on the job market today. NPR's Scott Horsley brings it all together for us. Scott, good morning.
5: Good morning, Steve.
1: Okay, the job market, hiring was not so great in July, stronger in August. What about September?
5: Forecasters think it's going to be somewhere in the middle, that employers added between 80 and 90,000 jobs in September. That'd be a slowdown from August, but not nearly as slow as we saw earlier in the summer. Sarah House is a senior economist at Wells Fargo. She thinks the job market is not stalling or accelerating. It's just kind of chugging along in a low gear.
17: You're seeing some modest hiring. The good news is you're not seeing a lot of layoffs, but it's really hard if you are one of those workers who loses their job or you're new to the labor force or maybe coming back. There's just not a lot of turnover, so it makes it harder to get your foot in the door right now.
5: One way to measure the strength of the job market is what's happening with wages. Average wages in August were up 3.1% from a year ago, and House expects a similar gain for September. That's not enough to keep pace with rising prices, so the typical worker is losing some buying power month after month.
1: Okay, so what is happening with inflation?
5: It's still high, although not quite as high as it had been. This week, the Commerce Department released its inflation scorecard for August. That's the one the Federal Reserve pays most attention to. It showed prices in August were up 3.4% from a year ago. Of course, rising gasoline prices were a big part of that. Mm-hmm. A couple of weeks ago, the Federal Reserve raised its benchmark interest rate to try to tamp down inflation. And Rebecca Venter, who monitors interest rates at Vanguard, says investors are wondering how much higher borrowing costs are likely to go.
18: The Fed has come on pretty strong, reaffirming its commitment to bring inflation back to its 2% target. Now the question is, if growth is strong, if inflation is pretty sticky, where do rates need to go for that goal to actually be met?
5: Of course, the Fed sets short-term interest rates. Long-term rates are set in the bond market, and they have been going up at a rapid clip. The yield on 10-year treasuries is up around 5.25%, and that's pushing up borrowing costs for everybody else. You know, the average rate on a 30-year mortgage, for example, is now just under 7.25%.
1: I can't stop thinking about this offer for a credit card that one of my kids got with a 29% interest rate. Threw that right in the trash. But wow, what is pushing borrowing costs up so much?
5: It's a variety of factors. Part of it's that stubborn inflation, which makes lenders demand a bigger return. Lenders are also worried about the size of the federal debt, which has ballooned to $40 trillion, double what it was 9 years ago. And there's more competition for credit now because tech companies are borrowing a ton of money to bankroll their artificial intelligence boom. And finally, you've got consumers who are stretched thin. Mike Reed is head of U.S. economics at RBC Capital Markets. He notes personal spending jumped almost a full percentage point last month, but personal income is not keeping pace.
19: When you become reliant on credit to fuel your spending, there's an increasing risk that the Fed hikes are going to start to bite sooner rather than later.
5: So far, consumer spending has been resilient. But as we said, the job market's not generating enough wage growth to keep pace with rising prices. Some people are having to borrow money to close that gap, and that borrowed money is getting more expensive.
1: NPR's Scott Horsley, thanks as always.
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1: 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I'm Steve Inskeep.
12: And I'm Michelle Martin. Good morning. Since the 2024 presidential election, there has been a surge in Democratic voter turnout, especially among Black voters in the South. NPR's Stephen Feller joins us to talk about how that increased turnout could shape key races next month. Good morning, Stephen.
0: Good morning.
12: So why is turnout higher?
0: You know, part of it is about opposition to President Trump and his agenda, but there's also a Supreme Court decision that weakened part of the Voting Rights Act. Before that ruling, over the last year and a half, we did already see a notable increase in people voting for Democrats and black voters showing up in elections in particular. Then the court ruled in Louisiana versus Calais, which made it harder to prove that race is a factor in gerrymandering. That led to new maps in southern states like Florida and Tennessee, and failed efforts in Georgia and South Carolina. All of that turbocharged those voters' motivations. Ashley Kennedy Shelton, the founder of the Louisiana-based Power Coalition for Equity and Justice, they do nonpartisan civic engagement work, she said it definitely contributed to huge black turnout in that state when there was a primary just a few weeks later, and called it, quote, personal for black voters.
3: Everybody's spending more money on their electricity bills, their gas bills, their food bills. I mean, all of these different things are really personally impacting voters. And I think that, you know, for all the folks that used to say, I don't do politics, I think they realize that politics is absolutely doing them and they have to get involved. And we're seeing that increased involvement.
0: I mean, digging into the data elsewhere, you saw big turnout from black voters and increased Democratic primary support in places like South Carolina, Mississippi, Georgia, Alabama.
12: So it's twofold. People are offended that they feel that there was an effort to kind of disenfranchise them, but also the basics, like how much things cost.
0: It's not just redistricting changes. You're right. I mean, Marcus Bass, I talked to him. He's the executive director of the North Carolina Black Alliance. He said he's also seeing signs of increased black turnout there from folks who basically say, look, nothing feels great right now.
20: I think more and more we are finding across the state disaffected voters, individuals that feel that the political process has not improved their quality of life.
0: In North Carolina, there's a big state Supreme Court race, along with several U.S. House races that could change hands, including one explicitly targeted by Republicans through gerrymandering.
12: So it's a both-and situation. Increased black turnout as kind of a reaction to what people see as an effort to limit their involvement. But these political maps, and so as you said, you know, people understanding that there's the politics affects their lives, but also these political maps that effectively

0: North Carolina, for example, has one of the largest raw number of black voters, Bass points out.
1: So when we think about the Senate race and the pendulum shift that is happening nationally, there's a good chance that there are a lot of other races down ballot and a lot of other races across the South that are going to be more competitive than what was initially thought.
0: I mean, there's been a lot of attention on Congress majorities running through the Midwest, but, you know, the South's got something to say, too.
2: That is NPR's Stephen Feller in Atlanta. Thank you, Stephen.
0: Thank you.
3: The cost of diesel is near all-time highs, about $6.40 a gallon on average. Now, when fuel prices go up, some people cut back on driving, but that is not an option for school bus drivers. Ray Solomon of Colorado Public Radio reports.
4: Twice a day, every day, school buses across the country are dispatched to bring kids to and from the schoolyard. About 9 out of 10 run on diesel fuel, like this one. In Jefferson County, Colorado, school district transportation director Nathan Reimer says the fleet is big.
5: We are, 393, I believe, so just shy of 400 buses.
4: They cruise through the suburbs, rumble up foothills, and wind along mountain roads, covering more than 20,000 miles a day and burning up a lot of diesel. And this year, diesel prices have spiked.
5: The spend we're doing this year is staggeringly higher than even last year.
4: That dramatic price jump is hitting school districts where it hurts, right in the transportation budget.
5: So we have started talking about, are there ways to kind of make our routes a little smarter if this continues on?
4: It's the same situation in school districts across the country, according to Peter Manella with the National Association of Pupil Transportation, and it's becoming a funding crisis.
6: They have to look at, do we take the team to the football game or do we let mom and dad do that? Do we have field trips to museums?
4: Reimer, with the Jefferson County District, hopes it doesn't come to that.
5: I didn't budget for a war in Iran to affect my diesel prices the way it did.
4: I mean, nobody can budget for an unforeseen war in Iran. But a tiny handful of school districts are better prepared for this moment.
7: Hello, kiddos.
4: In Boulder, Colorado, bus driver Jill Sellers takes kids to and from school in an electric bus.
7: Hello, hello, hello.
8: Hello.
7: Hello. How are you?
8: Good.
4: Sellers has been driving this bus, named Evie. What else? Since 2020.
9: It's quiet, and it has a lot of power.
4: It also, notably, does not run on diesel. And most school buses in Boulder don't either.
10: Our cost for diesel fuel expenditure so far this year is 12% down from where it was last year. I know, it's surprising.
4: That's David Self, the district's assistant transportation director, who says their buses run mostly on propane and unleaded fuel, with some electric buses in the mix, too.
10: It is really diversified. It's something that we continue to work on.
4: It's a mix of fuel types they started building up about a decade ago, not because of high diesel costs, but because the local community made a big climate push to cut carbon emissions. Insulation from runaway diesel prices turns out to be a side benefit.
10: We're far in front of the curve, so to speak, and we just need to stay that way.
4: Of course, for most districts, changing up the school bus fleet is hardly a solution to today's diesel crisis. After all, you can't just snap your fingers and put a new propane or e-bus on the road. And they're still a lot more expensive than your standard diesel. Boulder, like most districts that already have these buses on the road, got federal help. The 2021 infrastructure law set aside $5 billion for cleaner school buses. The Trump administration says it is reviewing that effort, calling it, quote, a disaster of wasteful spending.
11: Josh, are you the last one?
4: For NPR News, I'm Ray Solomon on the bus in Boulder, Colorado.
3: 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Lederman. I'm Steve Inskeep.
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13: And good morning. And we're off to a great start.

0: Art, we're down to 8 contributions to go by 8 o'clock. 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
2: 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We'll see increasing clouds, some afternoon showers, today a high near 80 degrees. We've got headlines from NPR and reporting from Western Mass from the NEPM newsroom next. 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
3: Live from NPR News in Washington, I'm Dave Mattingly. President Trump is scheduled to attend a rally in Mobile, Alabama today as part of his push to help Republican candidates in the November midterm elections. The president was in Texas and Oklahoma yesterday. In Durant, Oklahoma, the president repeated his promise to give Americans $5,000 each if the GOP retains control of Congress in the midterms. Here's NPR's Franco Ordonez.
4: The president kicked off a campaign sprint where he promised to visit Republicans in 35 of the most competitive races across the country. But he stopped first in Oklahoma to workshop some campaign lines and thank the red state for its ongoing support. Trump got one of his biggest ovations when he again promised to give each American adult a check for $5,000 if Republicans maintain control of Congress. The extraordinary pledge has raised eyebrows among both Republicans and Democrats. Some Democrats liken the offer to a bribe. Trump claimed Republicans would be able to make the payments through revenue generated by tariffs and other economic policies, though analysts say the tariff revenue would not be enough. Franco Ordonez, NPR News, Durant, Oklahoma.
3: Freddie Mac says long-term mortgage rates in the U.S. are at their highest level in almost 3 years, at close to 7.3%. This is NPR News. The latest numbers on employment in the U.S. are due out next hour from the Labor Department. This week, payroll processor ADP reported private employers added 90,000 jobs in September, more than were forecast. In Minnesota, the family of a woman who was fatally shot by a federal immigration agent in January has filed lawsuits against the government as well as officials in the Trump administration. John Collins with Minnesota Public Radio reports.
5: Renee Good's partner, Becca Good, says true accountability from the federal government is the only way forward.
6: I'm devastated by how many other lives have been destroyed, and this the darkest of times. From so many families dealing with the loss of their own loved ones, to everyone who has had to witness it, the pain of this moment extends so far beyond our family.
5: Renee Good was killed by Immigration and Customs Enforcement agent Jonathan Ross on January 7th during the federal immigration surge into Minnesota. Federal officials have said Ross acted in self-defense. For NPR News, I'm John Collins in Minneapolis.
3: A man in Arkansas says a 6-carat diamond he and a friend discovered at Crater of Diamonds State Park may be worth more than $1 million. Jack Paradin says he's been diamond hunting for more than a dozen years, and this one was unlike anything else he's found. I'm Dave Mattingly, NPR News in Washington.
2: For NEPM News, I'm Carrie Healy. Good morning. Investigators have uncovered over $10 million in public assistance fraud over the past 6 months, according to the Massachusetts Auditor's Office. Most fake claims targeted MassHealth and SNAP food benefits. That brings total fraud identified by the agency over the past year to more than $15 million. Anti-Semitic graffiti was discovered on a Brattleboro, Vermont Jewish cemetery sign on Yom Kippur. The Reformer reports congregation leaders quickly cleaned the site and held a rededication ceremony. Police have few leads on who did it. Faith leaders say the incident shows hatred isn't isolated from small Vermont towns. Thousands of legal immigrants in Massachusetts lost full Medicaid coverage yesterday because of recent federal changes. State officials report about 7,300 MassHealth members are being shifted to scaled-back plans. Seniors and individuals with disabilities are exempt from the change and will keep their comprehensive benefits. This is 88.5 NEPM.
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1: 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I'm Matt Abramovitz, and I'm here with Sonia Lee.
0: And so have you ever been in one of those discount stores where everything is $5 or less?
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0: The
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8: 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I'm Steve Inskeep.
9: And I'm Michelle Martin. From its humble beginnings in a converted garage in 1969, Dance Theater of Harlem became an international sensation while defying stereotypes about what black dancers could do. At a time when nearly all touring dance companies were almost all white, founder Arthur Mitchell's approach was revolutionary, so inspiring that then-President Nelson Mandela invited them to perform in South Africa. But artistic excellence was not enough. Crippling debt forced the company into hiatus in the mid-2000s. After years of rebuilding led by former principal dancer Virginia Johnson, she passed the torch to Robert Garland, also a former principal with the company.
10: You have to pop it a little more. Pop, lock, and drop it. Pop, lock, and drop it.
9: I caught up with him during a stop on their tour in Washington, D.C. Today, they're returning to the African continent for the first time in 3 decades with a debut in Morocco. And the company is roaring back with a revival of their landmark production of Firebird.
11: There's a bit of a scandal, actually, when the ballet first premiered.
9: Really?
11: Yes, because a woman's tutu, a ballet tutu, typically goes a full circle around the woman's hips. And Jeffrey Holder removed the front, looking much like a bird.
9: And that role really requires incredible physicality.
11: Absolutely. And also, there are 16 maidens or 16 monsters. It's a huge cast.
9: It was first created in 1982, toured the world, but the company hasn't performed it in more than 20 years.
11: That's right.
9: Now, why is that?
11: You know, when getting to a moment where you're able to do something as large as Firebird takes some work. And on top of that, the costumes and the drops for the ballet, which were created by Jeffrey Holder, needed to be completely redone.
9: How did they do that? I mean, did they just take them apart piece by piece and reconstruct them piece by piece? How did they do that?
11: Well, the costumes were remarkably packed away, so they were pretty much sustained from when I danced it. However, most of them had been dry rot. And then even the lush Caribbean drops in the back of the stage also, Mr. Holder had to go into a football field and paint them himself.
9: Really? Are
11: yes,
9: you serious?
11: Yes, absolutely, absolutely. That's how it was done back in the day. It's a wonderful spectacle in that sense that he jettisoned the Russian village and took us straight into the Caribbean.
9: You danced with the company for years.
11: Yes.
9: You became a principal with the company. What attracted you to that art form?
11: You know, I was a kid in the 70s in Philadelphia, and they came to perform in the city, and they did a dance to popular music that I knew that my mom would play, my father would play, my family. From that point, I was sold.
9: But the company has had its ups and downs. I mean, the company has been all over the world. And then kind of went into
11: a brief hiatus.
9: The money wasn't there. It wasn't able to perform.
11: Yes, we had a challenging moment.
9: Why did that happen?
11: Well, you know, twofold. The company's trajectory as an organization was so fast and furious that Arthur Mitchell was always playing catch up in terms of what people wanted to see in terms of the big ballet company spectacle piece. And so sustaining that over time and not getting the funding that we always wanted to get was always a challenge, you know. But thanks be to God, we're back together again.
9: I wanted to ask about, you're touring some of your own choreography.
11: Yes, yes.
9: In return, mm-hmm. you create new dances to tunes by James Brown and
11: yes.
9: Aretha Franklin.
12: I love you.
9: What are you saying in this piece?
11: What had happened was I'd done a ballet that had gone over budget, you know. And even though I had a degree from Juilliard, they don't teach you how to go over budget.
9: Or to stay within budget.
11: Exactly.
9: Okay.
11: And so Arthur Mitchell came in and said, you know, the next ballet, Young Man, is going to be lights and tights, lights and tights. That's all you get. And so I went to him and I said, you know, Mr. Mitchell, I'm really thinking about doing something to James Brown and Aretha Franklin. It's the music I grew up with, music I'm comfortable with. The Dancer Harlem had a history, you know, of dancing to popular music. But the most wonderful part of that was that he was like, oh, okay, hold on. He picks up his phone, he dials, and he says, hi, Aretha. I have a young man here that wants to use your music for a ballet. Great. Thank you. And she hangs up. And then he dials up James Brown. It's like, hi, James. It's Arthur. You know. So we were able to get the music rights. And it was my first hit, to be perfectly honest.
9: That's hilarious.
11: And it was great for me, though, because it also was a great combination, again, of my ballet side and my culture.
9: Also, excuse me, calling up Aretha Franklin and James
11: Brown.
9: Exactly.
11: Yes.
9: You're
11: it
9: like,
11: was amazing.
9: Wait, what?
11: Mm-hmm.
9: You were nice enough to let us sit in on a rehearsal,
11: mm-hmm.
9: and you referenced Arthur Mitchell and some of the feedback that you were giving the dancers.
11: You know why it was good? You weren't trying to get it over the top of your head. You were allowing it to be, right. Miss Mitchell always said that you have to be a little this way, because we're built a little that way. And what
9: kind of a subtle reference to the fact that, you know, a lot of African Americans sometimes have... different body types than
11: absolutely.
9: Have been traditionally featured in ballet. How much of Arthur Mitchell's understanding of how the body should move fits into your vision for the company?
11: Oh, Arthur Mitchell redesigned the archetype of the ballerina. Even said that actually he realized that the archetype that had been in existence was something that was frail, soft, demure. And Arthur Mitchell grew up with women that were very, very powerful. And so he created a space where when you look around, you see people that look like you in an endeavor that heretofore people thought that Black people could not participate in, which was ballet.
9: And what is keeping you connected to this particular company? I mean, at this stage, you've been a principal dancer.
11: Yeah.
9: You've been a choreographer. You've choreographed works for major companies all around the world.
11: Yeah.
9: you could be a resident choreographer anywhere.
11: You know,
9: what keeps you going and committed to this?
11: What keeps me going is passing the torch, you know, the information. because we're vast. We're not just a ballet organization. We're an American organization. You know, we are a Black American organization. We hold so much culture within our organization, within our dancer body. You know, they learn something new every day.
9: Robert Garland, the artistic director of Dance Theater of Harlem, which is on tour now. Robert Garland, thank you so much.
11: Thank you, Michelle.
9: This is NPR News.
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0: And doing really well on this hour's goal. 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
0: Eladio in Westfield, thank you so much for your contribution. 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
9: It's Morning Edition from NPR News. I'm Michelle Martin.
8: And I'm Steve Inskeep. Good morning. San Francisco is keeping its flock cameras. The city says surveillance helped to reduce car crimes. Greg Rosalski looks into that for NPR's Planet Money newsletter.
12: We compared San Francisco police data for January through August of this year with the same months in 2022. Car thefts are down almost 59%. Car break-ins, they're down more than 82%.
13: One of the most important factors was the introduction of technology.
12: That's San Francisco District Attorney Brooke Jenkins. In March 2024, San Franciscans voted to make it easier for the police to use drones and surveillance cameras. That same month, the police began installing license plate readers made by Flock Safety.
13: What the license plate reader cameras have absolutely done, and we do have proof of that, is given the police the ability to catch people who have engaged in crime.
12: Flock cameras photograph passing vehicles and use AI to scan their plates and capture other details like make and model or even bumper stickers. It puts it all in a searchable database. The police say this high-tech system has been instrumental in reducing crime. However, there were many other changes over the last few years in San Francisco. They got a new DA who was more aggressive on crime. The police stepped up patrols in tourist spots known for car break-ins. So how much credit does Flock actually deserve for the drop in car crime? There's actually not much rigorous research on the effect of Flock on crime. The most ambitious study so far is one by University of South Carolina crime researchers Scott Morgos and Ian Adams. Here is Adams.
14: What we find is that motor vehicle theft drops by about 11% in aggregate in the first year as agencies adopt that technology.
12: That estimate comes from comparing crime trends in more than 200 police jurisdictions that adopted Flock with those that didn't. This is just one study, and it hasn't yet been peer-reviewed. That said, the study backs up some of the claims made by San Francisco leaders. Chad Marlowe, he's not convinced. He's with the American Civil Liberties Union, and he leads a campaign called Get the Flock Out. He portrays this technology as helping to create a sort of dystopian surveillance state, one that can record people's movements whether or not they're suspected of a crime.
15: So it can be used to go after any vulnerable group or any group that the government agency that controls the data or can access the data wants to go after. And we've seen that.
12: There have been many reports of abuse of the Flock system around the nation, from improper searches, including officers using it to stalk ex-girlfriends, to unauthorized data sharing with federal immigration enforcement. Flock says it's adding new safeguards, including automatically suspending users whose searches meet criteria for abnormal use. This week, the San Francisco mayor announced he was tightening rules too. And District Attorney Jenkins, she's announced she's pushing for state legislation to make misuse of this data a crime.
13: I didn't want to see us lose the opportunity to use this technology.
12: San Francisco leaders are betting it can keep Flock's crime-fighting benefits while putting stronger safeguards in place that prevent abuse. Greg Rosalski, NPR News.
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1: 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Good morning. Matt Abramovitz here with Sonia Lee.
0: And good morning. Morning. We also have Jeff in Lee joining us and a friend in Shelburne Falls making a contribution. This is incredible. We found four people. We did find those four people.
1: Right.
0: And so we have exceeded the goal for this hour. This is incredible here on $5 Friday. 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
1: And this really is about standing with the facts. 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And that's why you turn to NEPM in part, right? Because the reporters that you hear, they adhere to strict journalistic ethics. 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
2: 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Just ahead, headlines from NPR and reporting from around Western Mass, including another Hampshire County community's voters pass a battery storage rule, and six Massachusetts music educators earn national Grammy nominations. Those and more reports from the NEPM newsroom are next. 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
9: Live from NPR News in Washington, I'm Corva Coleman. Later this hour, the Labor Department will release the latest monthly snapshot of the jobs picture for the nation. The agency said that job growth was weak in July but rebounded in August. Some economic forecasters think between 80 and 90,000 new jobs were created in September. Mark Zandi is the chief economist at Moody's Analytics, and he's reflected on last month's potential job growth.
16: I'm struggling with the right word to describe how I feel about it. This sounds bland, but it's okay. You know, I'll take it. It's enough jobs to keep unemployment from rising, and unemployment is very low. But just don't lose your job because no one's hiring. Hiring rates are about as low as they've ever been. The number of hours people are working is very low.
9: He spoke to NPR's Morning Edition. President Trump is campaigning for Republican candidates in red states ahead of the November midterms. The president is scheduled to be in Mobile, Alabama today. NPR's Danielle Kurtzleben says Trump made an appearance yesterday in Durant, Oklahoma.
17: Trump's speech, which lasted nearly an hour and a half, covered familiar ground, like promoting Republican tax cuts and baselessly accusing Democrats of cheating in elections. Saturday, he is scheduled to speak in Ohio. That state, which has turned redder in recent years, has tight Senate and governor's races this year. When asked why he's campaigning in solidly Republican states like Oklahoma, he responded, quote, "I won all of them by a lot. I'm going there just to make sure." He added that he wanted to thank Oklahoma for voting for him in three presidential elections. Danielle Kurtzleben, NPR News.
9: New York Governor Kathy Hochul is expected to speak this morning about the special investigation into an alleged rape case at Cornell University. She'll be joined by New York Attorney General Letitia James. She's been named as special prosecutor to re-examine this case. The Trump administration has now cut refugees and other groups of immigrants with legal status off from Medicaid. NPR's Selena Simmons-Duffin reports the change is a result of Republicans' One Big Beautiful Bill Act.
18: Mustafa Rifat has lately been fielding frantic phone calls from refugees with disabilities.
19: It's a nightmare for the community. It's a very emotional time because they also lost their access to food stamps.
18: Rifat is a professor of social work at the University of Nebraska at Omaha and a former refugee himself. He points out these are new Americans who are often struggling with complex health issues while adjusting to a new culture.
19: Making their health and well-being worse is not going to benefit anyone.
18: In a statement to NPR, the Centers for Medicare and Medicaid Services emphasized it is implementing a law passed by Congress. Selena Simmons-Duffin, NPR News, Washington.
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2: For NEPM News, I'm Carrie Healy. Good morning. Chesterfield, Massachusetts voters this week unanimously passed rules regulating large commercial battery storage facilities. The Daily Hampshire Gazette reports the new bylaw sets setbacks and lot limits to keep the lithium-ion systems away from rural neighborhoods and overburdened volunteer firefighters. The restrictions are now awaiting on federal approval from the state. Six music teachers from Massachusetts are being honored as Grammy semifinalists in the music educator category. The nominees were announced yesterday. Marcos Carreras is music director at Springfield Conservatory of the Arts. He says he's proud of the school's success.
20: I think we are undergoing a renaissance or a revival, if you will, for the four, we call it the Fabulous 413. And I'm just so thrilled that we can be amongst that upper echelon.
2: Another nominee is Cameron Siegel. He teaches in the Dartmouth Elementary Schools and says he loves getting students excited about music.
4: One of my favorite quotes about music, and it's true for all levels, but especially for elementary, is education is not the filling of a pail, but the lighting of a fire.
2: 10 of the 25 nominees from across the country will be announced as finalists next month. A Munson, Massachusetts daycare owner is suing the state to overturn abuse and neglect findings against her. The Republican newspaper reports Lindsay Richard claims state investigators mishandled a report that she roughly handled children. She maintains her 12-year child care record is spotless. Today, increasing clouds, a chance of afternoon showers, a high of 80. This is NEPM.
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0: And the free press continues to be attacked, most recently with President Trump banning three prominent news outlets from the White House. 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
9: It's Morning Edition from NPR News. I'm Michelle Martin.
8: And I'm Steve Inskeep. The woman the state of Tennessee tried to execute on Wednesday is still alive and in critical condition.
9: Krista Pike was convicted of the 1995 murder of Colleen Slemmer when they were both teenagers. She had received a death sentence. Pike was given two full doses of the lethal injection drug pentobarbital and is now getting quote-unquote life-saving care at a hospital, according to her lawyers.
8: From WPLN in Nashville, Mariana Bacayao is covering this story. Good morning.
5: Good morning.
8: What went wrong on Wednesday?
5: There's still a lot we don't know, but Krista Pike was given two rounds of pentobarbital. Usually just one is considered a lethal dose. Her lawyer, Steve Kissinger, says that she has problems with blood draws, and that's something they had brought up ahead of time in court.
6: Her blood draws were difficult. She has a blood disorder that contributes to that. And we knew this was coming. So back in January, we asked that this problem be addressed in a way that would not lead to the torture that happened last night.
5: Her attorneys are now calling on Tennessee Governor Bill Lee to commute her death sentence because they call it cruel and unusual punishment. All the governor has done so far is pause executions and call for an independent review of the state's lethal injection protocols.
8: I wonder why he would call for that now, given that this is not the first time it's happened. The state had another failed execution earlier this year.
5: Right. Reporters directly asked Lee that question, and he did not directly answer that question. He mainly just talked about how important it was to do a review now. He does acknowledge the state has a death penalty and that it's his responsibility to carry it out. But about Pike's failed execution, he said this.
22: It's tragedy, and it's deeply disturbing to me that that has happened in this state. The people deserve better than that.
5: In that other failed execution back in May, medical staff could not access the veins of a man named Tony Carruthers, and the governor halted that execution. So there's a sense that one is a fluke, but two is a pattern. And speaking of patterns, this is also the second time Governor Lee has paused executions to do an extensive review of the process. He did so from 2022 to 2025. They found that the drugs used in the state's executions had not been properly inspected. The current process is the result of that review. Lee says the Department of Corrections followed this new process, and they don't know what went wrong.
8: This has all happened during election season, and there's a governor's race in Tennessee. I understand this has become a topic in the governor's race.
5: Right. So Lee is term limited. His moratorium is really only good for the next few months he's in office, and it will be up to the state's next governor to determine what to do with the review's findings. U.S. Senator Marsha Blackburn, the front runner to replace him, says she supports the review, but she's also calling for the state to bring back the electric chair. It's still an option here for those who were sentenced before the year 2000, like Krista Pike. Her Democratic opponent, Jerry Green, says she would extend the moratorium and just have death row inmates serve out a life sentence. Governor Lee says even if he won't be governor, the review should take as long as it needs to take to make sure something like what happened to Krista Pike doesn't happen again.
8: Mariana Bacayao with WPLN in Nashville. Thanks so much.
5: Thank you.
9: For more on this, we've called Randy Spivey. He is one of Krista Pike's lawyers and works at the Tennessee Office of the Post-Conviction Defender. That's the agency that represents inmates on death row. He's on the line with us from Nashville. Mr. Spivey, welcome. Thank you for joining us.
23: You're welcome.
9: Is there anything you can tell us about Krista Pike's current medical condition? How is she?
3: Well, we don't know a lot yet. I think today is a pretty important day. It's my understanding that the doctors are dealing with the poisonous chemicals that were put into her body and trying to see if we can get past that, to see if there are any lasting effects and what those effects might be. At this point, we don't know a whole lot, but we hope to know more soon.
9: Has she regained consciousness?
3: Not that I'm aware of.
9: Hmm. You were a witness to the execution attempt. Would you mind telling us, as briefly as you can, what you saw?
3: It was pretty awful, from the long wait of the day to when they began to try to find a line on Krista's arms for the IV to put the drugs in. It took almost an hour. They used at least 7 needles on her left arm that I could see. One of the needles looked like it came back bent when they pulled it out, and then they thought they had established the 2 lines, I guess, and the execution began, and the 2 doses were administered, and it's very strange to sit there and see Krista helping the IV team to where she thought they could find the best line. She was at peace. She was ready to die. She was polite and helpful, and was trying to bless people as it was all happening.
9: Hmm.
3: But then there was a moment where you realized something wasn't going right, that she was still breathing, and I think people will may term it as kind of a snoring sound. I thought it sounded like choking, and that went on for so long. And then when you realize you were kind of outside of the protocol is when we started to reach out to outside counsel, and a phone should have been readily available for me, but it took about 7 minutes and 6 locked doors to get to a phone to be able to call co-counsel to say that something had gone terribly wrong.
9: Well, so as we just heard, Tennessee's governor has stayed executions for the rest of the year. Democrats in the Tennessee House are led by Representative John Ray Clemens, who told us that this is the right move. We'll hear what he said.
10: This reflects poorly on the state of Tennessee and its people, and it's truly embarrassing that we are even addressing a circumstance like this in this day and age.
9: So the governor's launching a third-party review into the execution protocols. As my understanding, there was already a review. Do you think do you have any faith in this outcome?
3: Well, I think stopping the executions for the rest of the year and a review is important. You are right that there was a review a couple of years ago. And the report that came out of that review was substantial. But the result that came out of that review was a new protocol that seemed to be more vague than the first, with fewer safeguards. And so we have concerns, obviously, about all of that and what that might look at. But stopping and looking at this again is really important, because yesterday was not just inefficient. And yes, TDOC, the Department of Correction says they follow the protocol. That may be, but if they did, something's wrong with the protocol as well.
9: So before we let you go, we just have a couple of seconds left here. As we just heard, you're looking to get Krista Pike's sentence commuted. I'm sure you're aware that there are many people who don't have any sympathy for someone convicted of murder and do not care that she experienced what another of her lawyers called torture. Would you just explain why you feel that this matters, even if you might feel that way?
3: Yeah, this is not about whether Krista has been punished or punished enough. She was held in solitary confinement for 20 years, endured a full attempt at execution. She has endured more than severe punishment than anyone in the history of the American death penalty. This is not about punishment. It's about torture. And we should all care about whether we're willing to torture someone. And it's not just Krista. Like, her main concern throughout the day, as it dragged on and on, was the effect this was having on the victim's family. And my heart is broken for them, and what they went through on Wednesday, I'm sure, was excruciating. Everyone was tortured on Wednesday, and that should never happen again.
9: That's Randy Spivey. He's with the Tennessee Office of the Post-Conviction Defender. He's one of Krista Pike's lawyers. Mr. Spivey, thank you.
1: 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And this is the NEPM Fall Membership Drive. 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
0: And today,
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0: And good morning. 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Also, John and Agawam, he made a contribution, and John says factual reporting is so important in this day and age. And thanks, John and Ellen. You guys are helping us out here. It's going really well. It's $5 Friday. 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
1: Yeah, Sonia mentioned losing our federal funding. That was about 1 year ago. We public broadcasters were in the crosshairs for the administration, and Congress clawed back about $1 billion that had been allocated to stations like ours. And so now we're kind of on our own. And we need our community to step forward and keep this resource thriving. We've had a really good luck.
0: 8850.
1: Yeah, Sonia mentioned losing our federal funding. That was about 1 year ago. We public broadcasters were in the crosshairs for the administration, and Congress clawed back about $1 billion that had been allocated to stations like

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2: There is now a satellite in space that can run artificial intelligence. It launched yesterday and belongs to Google, which is a financial supporter of NPR. NPR's John Ruhrich reports the satellite is part of a research project to pave the way for orbiting data centers.
3: The project is called Suncatcher, and the idea is to harness the sun's nearly unlimited and free energy to run data centers in space. Travis Beals runs the project.
4: Solar is the best way, really, to power things. And it turns out the best way to tap into solar power may actually be in space.
3: Google and other companies are looking into the sci-fi sounding concept of space-based data centers because demand for AI is skyrocketing. The industry's supply of computational power can't keep up. Plus, there are energy constraints here on Earth and growing political opposition to data centers. As with many things that have to do with space, though, it's complicated. Google's satellite has four AI chips on it that they've deployed in data centers on Earth. Now they'll test them in space. But one problem is that chips get hot.
5: And that's, on Earth, not as much a problem.
3: Brandon Lucia is a professor of electrical and computer engineering at Carnegie Mellon University.
5: You can push water through the system, or you can blow air over the components and they'll cool off. In space, though, all you have is radiation.
3: Google is going to use radiator panels to wick the heat away, but it says it can only run the chips in the satellite for 15 minutes at a time before pausing to let them cool. Eventually, Google hopes to launch constellations of similar satellites to form floating data centers. Each satellite will have dozens of chips, and they'll communicate by laser, which is fast, but the distances are long, so there will be latency, a challenge to ponder. Also, how do you fix a broken data center in space? Travis Beals again.
4: People need to know that this is a moonshot. It's going to take a long time.
3: He says it will not be a straightforward journey.
4: I'm sure we'll have some surprises along the way. And if we didn't, in fact, I would say that probably means we're not being aggressive enough.
3: Google plans to launch two more satellites next year to test the laser communication system. John Ruhrich, NPR News.

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2: And good morning. 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
2: 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We'll see increasing clouds today, a chance of some afternoon showers, thunderstorms and spots possible, a high near 80 degrees. We've got headlines from NPR and reporting from around Western Mass, including locals opposing an Eversource utility line project, and Springfield's mayor demanding state help fighting illegal dirt bikes. Those stories are next from the NEPM Newsroom. 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
3: Live from NPR News in Washington, I'm Dave Mattingly. Attorneys for Krista Gayle Pike say the Tennessee death row inmate is hospitalized in critical condition following the state's failed attempt to execute her. On Wednesday, Pike survived two lethal doses that were administered. Stephen Farrell is one of Pike's attorneys.
4: We presented evidence that due to her blood condition, venous access would be difficult, and that this type of prolonged execution that she didn't want to happen would happen.
3: Tennessee's governor says he's ordering an outside investigation to learn what happened. Pike was convicted of killing a classmate at a job training facility in Knoxville in 1995 when she was 18. Long-term mortgage rates in the U.S. are at their highest level in nearly 3 years. Freddie Mac says the average rate on a 30-year fixed mortgage has risen to almost 7.3%. Rebecca Venter at Vanguard notes the Federal Reserve recently raised interest rates by a quarter point.
5: The Fed has come on pretty strong, reaffirming its commitment to bring inflation back to its 2% target. Now the question is, if growth is strong, if inflation is pretty sticky, where do rates need to go for that goal to actually be met?
3: The National Association of Realtors says the median price of an existing home sold in August was $429,000. This is NPR News from Washington. President Trump has begun campaigning for Republican candidates ahead of the November midterm elections. president will attend a rally in Mobile, Alabama today, following yesterday's stops in Texas and Oklahoma. Thomas Pablo with member station KOSU says leaders of the Choctaw Nation were among those who turned out at Trump's rally in Durant, Oklahoma.
6: Indian country wasn't a focal point of Trump's rally, but the Choctaw Nation's leadership still showed up, including the chief. That extends to Choctaw citizens. Crystal Michaels is both a Choctaw citizen and Trump supporter.
7: It's an opportunity for our chief and assistant chief and our tribal council members to speak to the president to make sure that we are all considered and that our tribal sovereignty is maintained.
6: It makes Trump the third president to visit the Choctaw Reservation after Theodore Roosevelt and Barack Obama. For NPR News, I'm Thomas Pablo in Durant.
3: Police divers in Southern California say they've recovered the body of a patient who disappeared after a medical helicopter crashed this week in the Pacific off Catalina Island. Two others aboard were killed, and two are recovering from their injuries. Moments ago, the Labor Department reported employers in the U.S. added 29,000 jobs during the month of September, far fewer than economists were expecting. I'm Dave Mattingly in Washington.
2: Good morning for NEPM News. I'm Carrie Healy. Springfield, Massachusetts Mayor Dominic Sarno is calling on state troopers to help crack down on illegal dirt bikes and street takeovers after a memorial ride paralyzed city traffic on Wednesday. The Republican newspaper reports a swarm of bikers blocked Berkshire Avenue to honor a local rider killed in a crash the night before. Sarno says this type of gathering drains police resources and he wants the state to step in and crack down. Residents across Western Mass are asking Governor Maura Healey to block an Eversource power line expansion that critics call an unnecessary clear cut. The Daily Hampshire Gazette reports locals say the utility's plan threatens sensitive forests and wetlands under the banner of grid reliability. Final state reviews are due later this year. The Springfield Symphony Orchestra has a new downtown home inside the Mass Life building on Main Street in Springfield. The Republican reports the new space will open its doors to the public several days a week as the orchestra looks to build stronger ties with the community. This is NEPM.
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0: And this is NEPM. Good morning. It is Friday, and you are listening to our fall membership drive on a special $5 Friday. 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
9: 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I'm Michelle Martin.
10: And I'm Steve Inskeep. Brazilians vote for president this weekend. The polling shows it's close, and the ballot looks familiar. On one side is veteran leftist president Luiz Inácio Lula da Silva. On the other side is a Bolsonaro again. This time it is Flávio Bolsonaro, the son of Lula's political rival, Jair Bolsonaro, the former president who's not available because he's in prison for a coup plot. NPR's Carrie Kahn is in Rio de Janeiro. Hi there, Carrie.
11: Hi, Steve.
10: Okay, so this is not a repeat. It's like another episode in the series. How's it playing out?
11: It feels very much the same. You know, you have the leftist versus a staunch conservative in South America's largest democracy and economy with a lot at stake. But the mood this time, Steve, it's just very different. There isn't as much excitement like 4 years ago, partly because Lula is now the incumbent and his fierce rival, Jair Bolsonaro, as you said, is in prison and barred from any participation. You know, his son, Flávio, looks like his dad, but he's not nearly as charismatic, nor is he as bombastic. Here's Flávio talking at his opening campaign rally on Rio's Copacabana Beach.
12: Mas é difícil comparar o filho do Pelé com o Pelé.
11: He's saying he gets how difficult it is when one tries to compare the son of Pelé to the actual Pelé. And, you know, of course, he's referring to the Brazilian soccer king. But he said with total humility, he's assuming the mission that his father passed to him. And that's not sat well with many Brazilians in the conservative movement here. Flávio struggled to consolidate the Bolsonaro base. He's had a finding and securing a running mate, and he's had public feuds with his stepmother, who is very popular among Brazil's influential evangelicals.
10: How interesting. Okay, so if the latest Bolsonaro is not doing so well, what about the latest version of Lula?
11: That's much different now, too. He's 80, and if he won, this would be his fourth non-consecutive presidential term. He's having to defend a not-so-great economy. Personal and public debt is high. People on the left were also hopeful maybe a new, younger generation of leaders would come up, but Lula insists he's the best candidate to beat back a far-right takeover of Brazil, as he puts it right now. Here he is at a rally I went to in Rio, and Lula even says, you know, I may not be the best candidate, but I'm the only one you've got, so go with me. And then quickly pivots to rile up his base, warning of President Trump's threats against Brazil.
13: O Trump dizer para nós o que fazer,
11: He says, we haven't fought so hard for our independence for Trump to come and tell us what to do, take our minerals and rare earths. It's not happening. He says that to great applause.
10: Is American influence a big issue for voters?
11: I would say, topping the list now, it's not Trump. It's not his sanctions or his high tariffs that he's levied against Brazil. Voters here are most worried about crime and corruption. They've been influenced by recent scandals involving a corrupt banker with ties to Bolsonaro and some aligned Supreme Court justices. But crime is a huge concern, and Lula has struggled to find a resonating message. Bolsonaro is calling for get tough on crime measures that voters overwhelmingly went through Latin America, have one for them in Latin America.
10: Okay, got to stop you there. NPR's Carrie Kahn in Rio de Janeiro. Thanks so much.
11: You're welcome.
9: Time now for StoryCorps and a conversation from their Brightness in Black project. 55 years ago today, Soul Train aired its first nationally televised episode. Pam Brown Bryant was the show's main dance coordinator, responsible for finding young dancers. Bryant had a day job at the L.A. Parks Departments, which is how she met dancer Thelma Davis Martin as a teenager. They spoke at StoryCorps.
13: No one here in Los Angeles knew what Soul Train was. So I held interviews at the parks. One audition, we had about 500 people show up. And Don Cornelius, host of Soul Train, he says, well, where did you get all these kids? And I said, well, you never told me how many you needed.
14: That's the audition where I was.
13: Right. And after the very first taping, now it's 2 in the morning. So my brothers and I, we piled kids in Volkswagens and dropped them at their front doors. And we had to come back to the studio at 9 a.m. the next day.
14: You know, the dancers on the show all refer to you as the mother of Soul Train. Things that we couldn't talk to our mothers and our fathers about, mm-hmm. we would bring them to you. And you treated us with kindness and discipline.
13: It was important for me to tell the dancers, I bet you a dime to a donut hole that your grandmother is watching Soul Train and seeing you. So these are the rules. You're going to be respectful of everyone. You're going to stay in school, and we're not going to be chewing gum, okay?
14: You would walk around with that little styrofoam cup, taking gum from us. I am 73 years old, and to this day, I do not chew gum.
13: You were a standout, Thelma, because of the way you carried yourself.
14: But I was so nervous and such a wallflower. In my childhood, I was bullied terribly. And so I used dance as a savior. It was where I could go without the judgment. Soul Train was the most amazing place that I had ever been. Everything there was Black. The hosts, the grips, the cameramen, makeup.
13: You know, we taped 8 months out of the year for 35 years. And I was there every weekend except when I gave birth. I had my son.
14: That's a good reason for not going.
13: Yeah.
14: So, how would you like to be remembered?
13: That she gave a damn about us.
14: And that's why we love you.
9: Soul Train dancer Thelma Davis Martin speaking with Pam Brown Bryant for StoryCorps' Brightness in Black project. Bryant was the dance coordinator for the entire 35-year national run of Soul Train, most of it while still working with the LA Parks Department. Their interview is archived at the Library of Congress.
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0: 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I'm Matt Abramovitz, and that is Sonia Lee.
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15: From Marketplace in Washington, I'm Kimberly Adams. In just about an hour and a half, we'll get the monthly federal jobs report for September. Earlier this week, private payroll processor ADP released its monthly jobs report. By ADP's count, the private sector added 90,000 jobs in September, which was much better than expected, and more than double the amount of jobs that came in August. For more context on ADP's number and what that could signal for today's big jobs report, here's Diane Swonk, chief economist at KPMG.
17: Well, what's important, first of all, is that the ADP report was redesigned so it no longer is a forecast necessarily of what's happening in the official jobs data, but it does have a lot of great information in it. And even though we had that pickup in employment, it was heavily concentrated in healthcare and social assistance and in leisure and hospitality. Those are two sectors that were hit hardest by the loss in temporary protected status workers, and now they're trying to backfill holes that happened as those workers lost their temporary protected status. So it's good that we saw the gains, and we did see some manufacturing and construction gains due to AI build out as well. But it really was pretty narrowly focused and dependent on those two sectors.
15: Let's do the numbers. The FTSE in London is up about a tenth of a percent. Dow, S&P, and NASDAQ futures are up in the 5/10 to 8/10 percent range, with the Dow future up 262 points. The 10-year Treasury yield is down at 5.23%. And there are multiple reports out of Europe this morning that EU leaders are weighing releasing some of the bloc's strategic oil reserves to help ease global energy prices. The Trump administration has been pressuring European countries to do just that, threatening a potential U.S. diesel export ban if Europe doesn't release some of its diesel reserves. The news about the ongoing talks is sending oil prices down this morning. Brent crude is trading down 2.4% at $99.84 a barrel. West Texas Intermediate crude is down 3.8% at $89.39 a barrel. And bringing that to the gas station, AAA's national average for a gallon of regular unleaded is about $4.40 a gallon. Diesel is at $6.37 a gallon.
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0: 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I'm here with Sonia Lee. This is Matt Abramovitz.
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2: 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Coming up, it's The Rundown with Jill Kaufman, followed by international news from the BBC World Service. 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

0: This is The Rundown. I'm Jill Kaufman. Coming up, we'll talk about a long-awaited state report that found over decades hundreds of Catholic clergy, including in Springfield, abused nearly 1,000 children. We'll also look at the Boston Globe's report into how state regulators allowed out-of-state operators to purchase dozens of Massachusetts nursing homes. Owners then squeezed the facilities for profit while the quality of care plummeted. Plus, voters in 19 Franklin County towns will decide if their taxes will pay about half the cost of a new technical high school, totaling more than $230 million. And in another special election, some small regional districts will vote on regionalizing even more. And another look at unwanted national fame and the continuous fallout for Greenfield's last-ditch lesbian bar. Stay with us. First, the news.
1: Live from NPR News in Washington, I'm Corva Coleman. In its latest employment reports, the Labor Department says only 29,000 jobs were created last month. That is far fewer than was expected. Cornell University students gathered last night in Ithaca, New York. They're outraged at what many say was the mishandling of a rape case in 2024. New York Governor Kathy Hochul has appointed a special prosecutor to investigate. NPR's Brian Mann has more.
2: Hochul says she lost confidence in the local DA, Matthew Van Houten, so Attorney General Letitia James will take over the probe. At a gathering last night, Cornell senior Victoria Campos said students are angry at the local DA, at their university, and at campus police for their treatment of the alleged victim, a former student.
3: I was thinking about her last night before bed. I am just sending her a lot of support. I can't imagine how difficult it is.
2: Local authorities dropped the woman's case 2 years ago. Despite her statement to campus police that she was raped, she said in a civil lawsuit filed last month that she was drugged and raped by 7 male students. Brian Mann, NPR News, Ithaca, New York.
1: The U.S. Postal Service says it'll take extra steps to make sure mail-in ballots for the midterm elections are delivered on time. NPR's Hansi Lo Wong reports.
4: When there's a federal general election, the U.S. Postal Service rolls out what it calls extraordinary measures for mail-in ballots. For this year's midterms, USPS says it plans to speed up delivery of ballots beginning a week before Election Day. And starting October 24th, some post offices may extend their opening and closing times by a half hour and set up lines or drive-through lanes just for voters who want to get a free manual postmark for their mail-in ballot. This plan comes weeks after the Supreme Court blocked the Trump administration from using USPS to carry out mail-in voting restrictions for the midterms. Many voting rights advocates are still concerned about last-minute voters getting their ballots rejected because of late postmarks. To make sure your ballot gets a postmark on the same day you mail it, USPS recommends going to a post office and asking for one. Hansi Lo Wong, NPR News.
1: Saudi Arabia says it has handed over the co-pilot of a Fly Dubai passenger jet to the United Arab Emirates. The pilot of the plane says the co-pilot stabbed him and tried to crash the jet before he was overpowered by passengers. The Israeli government says the co-pilot was radicalized. Philip Mudd served in the CIA and FBI. He says people want to know what motivated the incident this week, but investigators are trying to find out if there is any other danger.
5: The public wants to know why, what just happened, and the investigators want to know whether there's another who. That is, the first question an investigator has might not be motivation. It's, did anybody know? Did anybody else participate? Are there people in a chat room, for example, who might do the same thing? Mitigating threat is the first question, not figuring out motive. So they're working on mitigating threat.
1: He spoke to NPR's Morning Edition. This is NPR.
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0: This is The Rundown from NEPM. I'm Jill Kaufman. Joining us in the studio to talk about some of the top stories of the week, April Mae Mumford, a reporter for the Springfield Republican newspaper, Greenfield Recorder reporter Aaron Lee Hoffman, and joining us by phone, Matt Safransky of Western Mass Politics and Insight. Welcome to you all.
7: Good morning.
8: Good morning.
0: Let's start with a pretty heavy conversation, taking a look at the long-awaited report from the Massachusetts Attorney General on sexual clergy abuse. As you know, and as we've all been reporting on in our outlets, this was released this week, and it states that over decades, the leadership, church leadership in Springfield, Worcester, and Fall River failed to adequately respond to allegations and warning signs of clergy who were sexually abusing children. They failed to consistently report allegations to law enforcement. And I want to say that this is a report covering many years. So listeners, this is online through the state of Massachusetts. We are not going to touch on everything here. This is almost 25 years after the Boston Globe broke open the Boston Archdiocese clergy sex abuse issues. I want to start with a journalistic question, because I think we need to get our heads around it in the way we can. Looking ahead, you know, newsrooms have made a lot of inway into important issues and how we investigate major institutions, whether that's diocese or government. You know, how do we change or think about being those eyes on the world and opening up these investigations that then push push leadership to look into what's happening? April?
7: I think we have to empower survivors and make sure that they are actually supported mm-hmm. when they come up with these, when they come to someone with these allegations. Mm-hmm. And we have to have stricter penalties for institutions that are not keeping their constituents at the heart of their operations.
0: So that is, you're saying, looking at what the government leadership is doing in terms of paying attention to certain things. Obviously, church and state separation, this is a different situation. Do you, Matt or Aaron, do you want to say anything about what we do as reporters, you know, breaking open these moments, these horrific moments?
8: Sure. And I mean, to be fair, I'm a pretty fresh journalist. I've been working professionally out of college for about 2 years now. And I know, at least for the, you know, the clergy sex abuse case, this is something that, you know, when I was at school, we learned about entirely. We had an entire lesson on Spotlight. We had to watch the movie, we had to read the report, and basically come up with how we think we should be reporting on this, what the reporter's role in all of this is. And at least from, you know, where I fall now, you know, it really depends too on kind of the resources you have to be able to look into something like this and to begin investigating. And I think right now some things we're noticing even are just people who are a bit hesitant to come forward about what's happening within these institutions. I know a lot of reporters that I've talked to have struggled to get people on the record about things because of personal safety concerns. I think now that's, you know, always been the case, but I think now it's even more difficult, especially for something like, you know, immigration and ICE right now, talking to families who are impacted by that, whether or not they've actually had anybody impacted by ICE directly, but just the fear of it keeps them quiet about it. And I think as newsrooms, recognizing the fact that that is something we're going to run into, and having grace with those people and building those relationships, I think that's a big thing too, is just finding those opportunities for common ground and really explaining the process and being open about what are we doing here? What is your role in this? What, you know, why do we want to talk to you? I think that level of transparency is really important when we're talking about these kinds of institutional reporting.
7: I think that the lack of support that some people have, I mean, think about it. If we're coming to someone with allegations of clergy sexual abuse, it's really difficult for people to see their, like, and we've seen this in the over 200-page report that the Attorney General released yesterday. There's so many people, even parents who heard the harm caused to their children was like, well, you know, and so having that support to say, like, this is okay, you can talk about it, that was wrong, mm-hmm. you know, and just building that rapport and that relationship, making sure that that support is there.
0: And you know, well, go ahead, Matt, sorry.
9: You know, I think there's also a question, in an existential one, that's related to, you know, the health of journalism as well. I mean, we think about Spotlight, you know, in terms of the work that went into exposing that. And mm-hmm. and this just highlights the inconsistent need and the ever-growing difficulty of financing this kind of journalism. Mm-hmm. I mean, in this particular kind of issue, I think, would be, you know, big enough that it would go viral even today. But there are any number of other stories that need deep investigation that may not be as sexy, as they say. And resources aren't always there, but I think it's something we have to be mindful of and keep thinking about to make sure that these kinds of reporting continues to be available and be done and distributed.
0: You know, I just want to point out that we've all been doing reporting in our outlets, as I said earlier, on this story. So to begin in this place of journalism is a place where, you know, we need to think about what we're doing. But let's look at the report again. And I want to raise that one of the three dioceses, Worcester, refuses to publish a list of priests who were credibly accused. Springfield has. As we cover and write about religious communities for people in Western Mass or elsewhere, I wonder how it impacts these communities to see who their, you know, who their clergy was, who was involved in something, who was credibly involved in something. Springfield has a list. April, I know you have reported on this in September about two other clergy. I think they're priests who were removed from their service. If you could talk about that a bit and think about the community that has heard about this now.
7: I mean, I think about that story, and I remember being told a long time ago by a friend that nobody believed them. And I think that it took a long time for these victims to come forward. And I was looking out for more information, but the diocese refused to give me more information than what had came out. These clergymen were abusing children for a long time, just like in this report. I think that the church is losing, and I've been trying to uncover this. I think the church is losing, I don't want to say faith, but
0: numbers of followers, maybe.
7: And maybe it is faith. Maybe there's people losing faith in the institution that they're going to protect and do and bring people closer to God just because. We see, just like in this report, there was a lot of covering up, concealing evidence, destroying documentation, switching priests around.
0: Yeah. You wrote, and I know that you may have been working, I don't know how deeply you were able to get into that story because you were covering so many things, but the diocese in Springfield removed these priests from ministry when the allegations were reported. They say that they wait for police or other authorities to finish investigating before taking any action. It feels like that's a pause before taking any action. What does that mean? And how does that, you know, how does that play out in what we've learned this week over decades?
7: We see that happening time and time again. It's still, and just like the report says, there's still gaps in what the law tells them to do, which is report it immediately and make it available for the public.
0: Mm-hmm. Matt, any observations you have as what you write is over also like looking over all of us, looking over Western Mass, and it is the politics of this, which I'm going to ask about in a second. But yeah, what do you see in communities as they experience the knowledge that their clergy and their faith leadership has done them wrong?
9: Well, I think, as I said before, I mean, you see it kind of in the, you know, number of pews that are filled. You know, it's, you know, there are churches that are closing throughout Western Mass. And, you know, as this scandal has, you know, unfolded and undulated over 25 and 30 years, the impact has been greater and greater. I'm an alumnus of, you know, the now former Cathedral High School. And, you know, we saw that in the impact and the number of people that were attending it as well, the amount of support the diocese is able to give it. So, I mean, it's a very real thing in terms of how people feel connected to it. I mean, there's obviously a broader, you know, pullback from religion in a lot of countries anyway, but I think that in places that were so, you know, incredibly Catholic, for lack of a better description, such as, you know, New England was, you know, it's had a particular impact. But I also think that, you know, there's a broader point here about, you know, what we, I mean, there's no defending it, the shuffling of people around, the non-reporting when they should have, with or without legal sanction. It just would have been appropriate to do so. But I think with the development of this Cornell case recently, we also have to ask ourselves, like, what are we really expecting these institutions, and why are we not just going to police as quickly as possible in some of these situations? I mean, again, I'm excusing nobody for any responsibility they had, you know, in any particular situation. But there does seem to be this you know, expectation. I mean, they should be going straight to police. They shouldn't be, well, why didn't you investigate? I mean, they should go to police. That's what should be happening. And I think that there's a desire among some institutions to kind of keep it inside. And that's the kind of thing that really needs to be smashed.
7: I think that we see in this report that there are also times where they've gone to the police, and even the Springfield district attorney at the time refused to prosecute the priest. There was a quote in there that said, help me find 12 jurors that'll convict a priest. And that's why people are not coming forward, right? That's why we're not getting these stories. That's why the institutions are still putting their reputation over their constituents and their people.
10: I want to say that the report does recognize that the AG's investigation recognizes there has been progress, that the investigation found that written policies, though, were not consistently followed. There are definitely a set of recommendations that need to happen. But I want to ask you your opinion on the fact that the state attorney general, Andrea Campbell, revealed something about herself. She had a personal reveal. She spoke about her own, spoke about her own experience with child sexual abuse. And I wonder what that did for people in Massachusetts or beyond Massachusetts to think about that, she in leadership and she explaining something that is very intimate, very private.
7: I think... I was going to say there was an instance where I was in the room with a bunch of women, and we all had a story. We all knew someone. And I think it gives survivors a little bit of that support I was talking about earlier.
10: Matt, what's your take on her Campbell's reveal?
9: Well, I think that, you know, and Attorney General Andrea Campbell is, you know, representative of a lot. I mean, she's the, you know, the first, you know, Black woman who's the attorney general, and that means something to a lot of people. But I also think that, you know, it means something that she says something personal like that as well. It gives, you know, a face and a voice. And I mean, perhaps maybe a bit high-minded or even naive, but perhaps the level of hope for some people who feel like they don't necessarily have to be, you know, confined by in a terrible event that happened to them. And so, I mean, she's become representative of something else, and that may be exactly what some people need.
10: Last word on this, Erin.
8: I was going to say, Matt, I completely agree. And I think on the other end of this, I wonder if some people might read that too. I definitely see this as being an opportunity to, you know, put, you know, a bit of personal into this and to show there is a level of care that goes a lot deeper than just, you know, I'm the attorney general. But I wonder if some people might also read that as, why are you mentioning yourself in this? Why are you centering yourself in this moment when we have to talk about so many children and, you know, grown into adults and people now who still have these really deep concerns and trauma. You know, I think you could look at it on both ends of just how does that read. But I think ultimately, you know, for some folks, I can imagine it's definitely uplifting in some way to know that there is that personal connection and that there can be some, you know, I like the word hope in that situation for, you know, a better future in that way.
10: It's not meant to be an all Boston Globe hour, but let's move on to the next topic for a moment. Some great reporting coming from our colleagues there and from the colleagues in this room as well. Boston Globe's latest investigative piece on nursing homes in the state. We'll talk about it a little bit now, then we'll go to a break, come back, talk some more. The Globe is pointing the finger at the state's lack of oversight of nursing home transitions. I mean, I just want to read the whole article out loud to people. If you don't have a Globe subscription, figure out how to get this. Eli Mirlis has been buying up Massachusetts nursing homes and squeezing them for all they're worth. He is out of state. I am reading from the Globe. He is one of a surge of buyers from New York and New Jersey who drove some of the state's top-rated facilities into the lowest ranks. Regulators should have been alarmed. Instead, they kept waving him ahead to the next purchase. They should have been alarmed because he had licensing issues in other states. And just this week, I think, has $1 million, you know, fine for Medicaid and Medicare fraud. So we are going to talk about this right after the break. I just wanted to introduce this to everyone. This is another meaty topic. 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We will be right back.
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15: This is The Rundown on NEPM. Good morning, I'm Jill Kaufman. Here today with Aprilme Mumford from the Springfield Republican, Aaron Lee Hoffman from the Greenfield Recorder, and Matt Savransky of Western Mass Politics. And Insight on the phone. I'm so glad you are all here to have these meaty but quick conversations about really important topics. We just spoke a moment ago introducing the idea of trying to have a quick conversation about a deep story on nursing homes in Massachusetts and the Department of Public Health not denying nursing home acquisition license or revoking license for years to any nursing home, but also allowing this ownership from a New Jersey businessman, basically, Eli, I believe it is Mearsley, to acquire nursing homes, including in Greenfield and Holyoke, and squeezing them for profit, and care has plummeted. A lot of stories around that. Thinking legislatively for a moment, Robbie Goldstein, the state public health commissioner, told the Globe that he believed, and it's true, his agency did not have the authority under state law to look at the backgrounds of out-of-state license owners, and that has to do with a law passed 2 years ago. Anybody want to explain this about what it is? And Matt, you might be more close to this. What it is that happened that Maura Healey's law signed did not get enacted, but she's jumping on this right now, making sure that there'll be hearing in October on this.
9: Well, I think that, you know, part of what can happen with some of these situations is that the laws aren't implemented the way that they're supposed to. You know, I'm not exactly familiar with the specific legislative breakdown there, but
15: she's jumping on this right now, making sure that there'll be hearing in October on this.
9: Well, I.

0: there's anything untoward happening. I don't believe that's the case, but it's hard to put yourself in a situation where you might end up having a facility close if the transaction isn't waived through.
1: Right. This is about people. You know, this is about money. This is about legal proceedings. But this is about people who and families, right? And that mm-hmm. sometimes gets lost in the middle of these conversations.
0: Yes,
1: I mean, that politicians are having as well, or appointed officials. Just to explain, the Healey administration announced right after the Globe report came out that it will bring these regulations to the Public Health Council that are needing to be implemented. This is a two-year-old law that did direct the state to consider out-of-state issues when weighing a nursing home license. And the fact that that even is a hiccup at all is just, to me, as somebody who's not in legislation and policy, remarkable. So,
0: there's another point to that, which is, it's bureaucratic as well. And I think that, one thing that Massachusetts has been trying to do for some time is somewhat build back a little bit of its bureaucracy, because how else are you going to, this is a very complicated issue. You don't want to just, wing it when you're writing these regulations. And, that's not an excuse for why it took 2 years, of course, but, when you need to have the capacity to be able to build these things out, either that or the legislature just needs to state outright what it wants done. And that's an arc you will see in a lot of stories when it comes to things that involve a regulation or a government agency. Do they even have the capacity to do what they're supposed to do?
1: So what will happen to these nursing homes, the ones that are licensed? We don't know at the moment. They are owned by Regal Care. That's where the licenses are. Erin, there is a Regal Care facility in Greenfield. Is that...
2: Yeah, that's correct. From reading the report yesterday, I kind of went through and I'm like, well, we've heard about Regal Care, at least in, the recorder's reporting previously. And I went through, the website they have from Medicare.gov, where it kind of gives you the ratings. And I was curious. I'm like, well, I wonder kind of where Regal Care at Greenfield falls in that, in that way. And looking at their site now, it has an above average 4-star rating on that website. When you look through over health inspections, that's got a 4-star, staffing below average, quality measures about average. In previous years, we've reported on, the Attorney General, it's 19 care facilities in Massachusetts and Connecticut owned by Regal Care. And there's that complaint around, the Federal Claims Act. I know that was something we had reported on in Greenfield, just being local to having a Regal Care like that. It's been in the news here before. I know in terms of the Globe report from reading it, it didn't seem like they, highlighted any specific issues happening in Greenfield, but it's interesting to see the spread in just how these nursing homes, and the profit motive behind this. It's like you would think a nursing home wouldn't have that motive behind it when we're talking about, your loved ones and other people's loved ones. To me, it just reads so... inhumane in some way on the back end by these companies and these executives that want to push this as a profit motive more than, looking at the human element of it.
1: I just want to point out that there are two, I believe only two, state-run facilities that are nursing homes in Massachusetts, and those are the veterans' homes, one in Holyoke, one in...
0: Chelsea,
1: thank you very much, under the bridge. That is where there's a lot more oversight. That is the gold standard now, the new Holyoke Veterans Home, according to Governor Healey. She said that this week. That's what she wants to see. That's going to take a lot of money and a lot of more oversight.
3: Yeah, I think that came because the nursing home... It failed terribly.
1: And COVID, just to remind folks how many, more than 70 veterans in that home died from mismanagement of COVID and contamination and such.
3: And also lack of oversight, right? And so when I spoke to the city at that point in time, the city was saying, well, the state was supposed to monitor it. And I see this in other stories. And just like the motel story I just wrote in Holyoke, agencies, a lack of oversight, state-funded place. Then we have the same thing with area nursing homes. And it just goes back to the point where there's institutions and profits over people.
1: So while the Department of Public Health, which oversees another department, that is a division that oversees hospitals and nursing homes, while they have not revoked a license, according to the Globe, in 7 years, and that goes back to Governor Baker's era at the end, this is happening in a campaign year for Governor Maura Healey. So what do we think, Matt? Is this going to be a thorn in her campaign? She, she's jumping quickly to fix. But what's the fallout, do you think? Look in your your Magic Globe there.
0: Well, the crystal ball suggests to me that it's probably less of a November issue and more of a January issue, more of a

0: budget issue. I mean, I'm not going to, you know, count the votes that haven't been cast yet, but I don't think it would shock anybody to think that it's likelier than not she'll win re-election. But the problem then becomes, what do you do about it? Where's the money to do anything about it? And, you know, the government, the state government has been very careful with its spending since the beginning of the current federal administration. And there isn't necessarily as much money as they'd like to see for a lot of these things. And it costs money to have inspectors. It costs money to pick up the overage. There's also going to be federal health care cuts. We're not sure how those are going to be impacted on all of this as well. So, you know, it's the figuring out how to, you know, come up with a plan and then selling the legislature on it, to say nothing of, you know, public support for something that may or may not, I mean, probably won't include taxes, but maybe it should because it does require a lot of money. But that's where things get really complicated. I mean, I'm sure that, you know, the Republican nominee, Mike McNaught, will bring it up, but I'm not sure that anybody's going to be, you know, rushing to, you know, support somebody who is an avowed supporter of the president to fix this problem.
1: Yeah, right. Listen, taxes is a good pivot to taxes in Franklin County. Mm. We could talk quite a bit more about this nursing home situation, but we got to pivot a little bit. Aaron, you have been reporting on two significant special elections that are going to take place this month, I believe.
2: Yes,
1: next week in Franklin County. Let's talk about the education realm there in these districts. Mm-hmm. You've been writing about first the prospect of a new technical high school to the tune of tax dollars, about $123 million, coming from districts, which means it's coming from residents, homeowners.
2: Right.
1: 19 Franklin County towns would contribute. This would be built around by 2030. Why is there a need for a new Franklin County Technical High School? What's the pro and con for coming up towards this election?
2: Yeah, absolutely. This is, this has been a long-term project. I mean, the tech school first introduced their interest to the Massachusetts School Building Authority back in 2022. They were invited into the project in 2024, and they've basically spent that time since coming up with the feasibility, all of the designs. I've been in plenty of school committees where we've gone over all these presentations about design planning and everything, and now we're at the point where the design is locked in. The state has agreed to pay back a reimbursement rate at around 66%, all said and done, of these eligible costs. And that does, you know, the price tag is $236.6 million. Now, granted, that is the entire project cost. The state will be reimbursing about $113 million of that. But when you're a taxpayer right now, there's definitely the, you know, I think the sentiment right now amongst those 19 member towns, the tech school's been around for 50 years. It's a really high valued institution in Franklin County for its educational and trades, you know, training. And I think a lot of people who recognize the need for it, it's an aged building. It's far more expensive and far more costly for taxpayers to just renovate this existing building that has, you know, multiple failing, you know, elements of it. Whereas this,
1: we're talking roof, electrical, sprinkler systems,
2: pretty much everything. It runs the gamut about where these electrical upgrades would need to be, or even just general infrastructure upgrades. So there's definitely people who recognize, listen, we want this institution for another 50 years. We want to continue trades in Franklin County, and we want to continue to educate our children. On the other end of it, I don't think people are necessarily disagree with that with the new building. I think people are very like, we need the tech school. This is something we need in this community. The concern really is the scope and tax implication of it. We just passed, I know in the community of Montague, they just passed a tax exemption for a library project. So that's something that's going on the debts. Then this project would be about $29 million, including interest for Montague to then pay back over the next, you know, 30 something years. They're going to be looking at a debt exclusion, vote for that again, which means going back to town meeting and then going to a special election to then ask voters for that money.
1: I want to ask you though, what about this overall population decline in Franklin County and in schools? How is that being filtered into this conversation about a new building? And there are a lot of old buildings in all the districts
2: in
1: Massachusetts.
2: Yeah, I think that part of it is a big discussion point for the tech school. I think a lot of people are worried, why do you want a brand new building when we are seeing population declines? How come every headline is, you know, population decline, we're losing teachers, the funding isn't there, it's all coming back? And, you know, the other special election happening on Tuesday is also for a regionalized plan. It's for the six-town regionalization between let me get this right, Montague, Gill, Leiden, Northfield, Bernardston, and potentially Warwick. All of those communities, that's been a long-term study as well about the feasibility of that kind of regionalization.
1: And then name the new district. It sounds very beautiful.
2: It would be called the Great River Regional School District. I know that was something they took, you know, input from the community on, and staff and students of the different districts to come up with, you know, an idea of what that could look like. But again, that's another, you know, kind of symptom of what's happened with our population decline, and the fact that most of these regional schools that are declining in population are not receiving the state aid they need. It's a symptom of just the general birth decline that's happening, you know, around the region. There's also not a lot of people with new families moving into the area. So it's really a systemic thing. And I think that's what the board has been really trying to get at, is that this is a systemic decline in enrollment. And this is a model that can help at least alleviate that. And with this, you know, if this vote does go through, it would create a district about 1,400 students, which in Massachusetts is not a terribly large district anyways. It would be one of the largest, if not the largest district in Franklin County by enrollment at that point. But they're really trying to push, we need to look at the future.
1: And to understand, it's a reuse of existing buildings.
2: Correct. No new buildings. It would be high schoolers from the different high school, the different towns would go into the Turner's Falls High School. The middle schoolers would then go into Pioneer Valley Regional. And all of the elementary schools under this current plan and what the board has told and has projected, all these elementary schools would stay open and continue to educate those students there. So that's the plan.
1: We have about 2 minutes left in the show, and we want to talk so much more about everything. Any last words on voc education or tech education? In the urban settings, which you cover, April?
3: I do. Putnam, they have prepared students now, which was different from what we've seen before. Putnam and Springfield prepare students now to go to college or to do trade. And then another note that I was thinking about with this, we have a generation of baby boomers who will be retiring, and they need people to fill those spots, right? We need people to do some of the trade work. I also spoke to someone in West Springfield, the owner of Mako, who was explaining to me that trends change. Sometimes it's for the trades. Other times it's for college, and it's a back and forth thing. But he said trades will never die.
1: Yeah. Matt, any words on Chapter 70 or education funding and how districts, rural and urban, these schools are really challenged?
0: Well, Chapter 70 has obviously been a huge topic of conversation. There's a lot of questions about the Student Opportunity Act, which is, you know, of particular interest in the urban districts, but also funding for other districts, and it's not just those that were targeted by the Student Opportunity Act. I know that's going to be a big issue in the next legislature. I just do want to add that, you know, these kind of technical schools can also become something of they can be pillars of the community, integrated into the community. Around the time that Putnam opened, city council president or incoming city council president used their printing services to like print invitations to it. So, I mean, like these are real opportunities to be big parts of the communities that they're in.
1: Matt, so much. Thank you so much for bringing up the printing opportunities as well, given the newspapers. Matt Sfransky, Aaron Lee Hoffman, April May Mumford, thank you all for joining us. Thanks to the folks in the studio who made the show possible. I'm Jill Kaufman. 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
4: 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Good morning, I'm Dave Sears, here today with Sonia Lee. Let's try that button, Sonia. There you go.
5: Okay, that one works. Okay, thanks, Dave. We are doing great this morning on $5 Friday. 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
9: The motives, I mean, Prime Minister Netanyahu is getting quite close to saying what the motives are, but he says it's still too early to say, but he says the initial investigation suggests the pilot had undergone Islamic radical indoctrination. He didn't present any evidence for that, and he said the focus was on seeing whether the detained pilot had any connections with Iran.
8: Interesting. All right, thanks for the latest there. John Donison for the BBC in Jerusalem. Now, President Zelensky says Ukraine has successfully fired its first homemade tactical ballistic missile in combat, though he didn't specify where. His statement read, "Next production, the FP or Firepoint 7 is being developed as an interceptor," we're told. There's a global shortage of interceptors, particularly after the US-Israeli war with Iran, and Ukraine is desperate for air defences as the Russian drone and missile assaults continue. But the FP7 can and seemingly has been used offensively, and the range is about, I think, 300 kilometres. But let's get the details with Katie Livingstone. She's a Ukraine correspondent for Defence News and Military Times. She joins us live from Kyiv. Katie, tell us about this rocket. Is it a game changer?
10: Absolutely. This is something that Ukraine has been waiting a long time for, and that it's produced, developed and produced in record time, really. Now, we don't have any independent confirmation of what it hit or how well it hit whatever target it was. But the statement by President Zelensky already says a lot. And these, you know, are really important both as interceptors and in offensive capacity, and also as a replacement for attackums that would allow for Ukraine to do more of its long-range and mid-range strikes.
8: Yes. Now, I mentioned there 300 kilometres. I mean, I'm clearly not a rocket scientist, but maybe you can help us in terms of what options that gives the Ukrainians and how much of a concern will this be for Russia?
10: Absolutely. Yeah, this is, on the record, it goes about 200 to 250 kilometres range, and it can go 50 meters per second, Mach 4.3. I mean, it's really something that, you know, the rest of the world has taken years and years to develop and produce. So it's incredible how quickly they've done it. And it's
8: some of the scenes really do seem quite dangerous. I mean, a number of fires, and I saw that some teachers had been accidentally splashed maybe with petrol. I mean, what can you tell us about that?
11: It is quite dramatic. It's sporadically, you know, isolated cases, you know, things flare up and go down again. It's not as if the whole country is in flames, but one shouldn't downplay this either. I mean, there is an awful lot of sort of street violence going on attached to these protests. Yesterday we saw part of a school destroyed by fire in Nantes. And yes, the Ministry of Education is saying that more than 60 teachers and heads have been molested in some way. There are videos circulating online today of a police officer in plain clothes being beaten so badly that he's unconscious in Belfort in the east. Yesterday, a police officer, a woman being chased down the street by people saying kill her, being tripped up and beaten on the street there. In return, yes, indeed, there are allegations of police using excessive force, and that's a constant complaint from the teenagers, to which the government says, well, you know, they are the legitimate wielders of force and they do everything in proportion to the danger as they see there is to life and property.
8: All right. Well, thank you very much for the latest on all of that. That's the BBC's Hugh Schofield there, live on the line from Paris. Well, just before we came on air, I spoke to one university student who's joined the protest. Alice is 20 years old. She's at Sciences Po in Paris. And she recently joined the student union, Union Etudiante, and she's taken part in the protests in Paris, including around her old high school, just outside Paris in Val d'Oise. She's been telling me why she's been protesting.
12: One of the main demands is for more fundings for high schools and universities that have to go through like a big inequality, like geographic inequality. Yeah,
8: I mean, the government is saying it has put in more money recently. I think there's been an increase to the budget of around 200 million euros. It also says it's upped its spending over the past 10 years by about 30% on education. What exactly are the problems that you see in the education system where you think there isn't enough funding?
12: There is a big inequality between places. For example, some high schools in Paris, even private high school in Paris, receive more funding than the suburb of Paris can receive at times. We've seen the big increase in youth poverty over the year, ever since Macron came to power. For example, as a university student, we lost around 2,000 of purchasing power over the years. And Macron has been doing a lot of attacks on our rights. We used to be able to go to in every university we wanted, and now we have to go through a big process of selection. Macron has installed racist measures against international students that now have to pay bigger tuition fees to enter universities.
8: You say that's racist. I'm sure Mr. Macron would say that he would prefer to favour French students over international students. I mean, is that necessarily racist?
12: Yeah, we think it's national preference, and we are against this because it's one of the measure of Marine Le Pen, which is currently running for president for the far right in France. This was a measure in her program for the presidential election that Macron directly took from her. So we definitely think it's a racist measure.
8: Okay, so, I mean, you've got a list of grievances, but does that really justify what we're seeing now on the French streets? We're seeing buildings being burned. We're seeing police being attacked. I mean, just seeing a video from Marseille, I think it was, of a fire engine outside one school being attacked by protesters. I mean, is that acceptable to you over these issues about education funding? Isn't there a better way?
12: I'm part of the National Student Union, L'Union Étudiante, the biggest one. We are not calling for violence over the country, but we think the main violence has been the one coming from the police first. For example, one high school student was lost all of his teeth after being attacked by the police. Another one lost his eye after being hit by the police as well. So we think the first violence came from the police. And we also see images coming from all over the country where high school students are applauding firefighters that are against the fires going on. So we don't think high school students really want to burn the building. They just want to protest and are applauding and helping firefighters where they can.
8: Right.
12: And the main violence came first from the police.
8: Okay. Well, I mean, that would be your view. I mean, others would differ, and they say that the police themselves have come under attack. But I mean, you're 20, I think. You're an adult. And some of these high school students, as you say, are very young. They're just 15 or 16 years old. Is it responsible of people like you, older students, to encourage them to be involved in these kinds of demonstrations?
12: We don't encourage them. We just join the movement after they started it themselves. So they're already young, like mature enough. Even if we are young, we are mature enough to make our own decisions.
8: I mean, some people are saying, you know, hard groups of, you know, far leftists are getting involved, maybe trying to manipulate trouble in some areas and exacerbate the tensions. I mean, is that something that you would condone, or do you wish those people would step away from these demonstrations?
12: I really don't think this is happening. Like, this is not happening in France. What we see is just students protesting, the far left taking over. Is just a thing that the French government is saying to avoid seeing the reality that students are very angry about the lack of funding, the lack of teachers in some classrooms.
8: That's Alice, one student of the university. They're 20 years old. Well, we can get a response now from the French government, because we're joined live from Paris by Eleonore Carroa, who's Minister Delegate for Foreign Affairs in President Emmanuel Macron's government. Thank you very much for coming on. First of all, I mean, what are your concerns here? Do these students have a case in terms of underfunding and poor conditions in schools?
13: Well, hi, good afternoon, and thank you for inviting me. Well, my first reaction is that, of course, all grievances must be taken extremely seriously, and there are some legitimate requests that we can hear and respond to in a civilized manner. I can tell you that the budget has increased. I can tell you that the French budget for education is similar to that of virtually all of the similar European countries. I could give you figures, but when it comes to anger and movements and protest, it's not with figures that you can respond. But one thing is for sure, these kids are being instrumentalized by the far left. And there is, you know, a political party that is legitimating the use of violence, and that is totally unacceptable. And we need to stop every form of violence as soon as possible before this could potentially get out of hand.
8: Well, according to some students, including Alice there, it's the police that have been heavy-handed. And we've had quite a few students and pupils even, you know, underage children having injuries.
13: Well, when you have these type of situations, you may have actions taken on both sides. And I'm not here to tell you, you know, I wasn't on every single field and seen every single act. But what I can tell you is that political elected mayors from La France Insoumise have been legitimating the use of violence. And this is just not something that you do when you're an elected mayor.
8: What evidence do you have for that? You're saying certain mayors have been legitimizing violence?
13: Yes, an elected from La Seine-Saint-Denis, from La France Insoumise, said it was okay to use violence if you're a student and demonstrating. This is just unacceptable. And you've had Jean-Luc Mélenchon saying it was okay for kids to express their anger in any potential manner. I mean, this is not just what the government is saying. This is what you see in their own social network. This is what they're telling the youth.
8: Well, Mr. Mélenchon has said it's fine for students to protest. I don't think he's been calling for people to be aggressive or use any violence, though. And he's distanced himself from
13: members that. Members of his party, and this is again, not the government saying it's something that you can find easily online, have been legitimating the use of violence, saying that the violence of not having enough means to receive a proper education, which again is something that I contest and we can go into details, would justify forms of anger and violence.
8: So, I mean, the French justice minister is saying that he wants parents to be liable for the damage caused by children. But at the moment, it looks like the situation is so chaotic. How is the government going to bring this under control? Doesn't it need some sort of dialogue?
13: Absolutely. And this is exactly what the government is proposing. And, you know, in France, you have many instances where this dialogue can and should take place. You have unions for high school students, for professors, for all kinds of groups that are represented in this protest. And instead of using those forms of dialogue, of social dialogue that exists, this perhaps spontaneous, perhaps manipulated movement started. And what is actually also something that is factual is that you have elected officials, members of parliament from La France Insoumise that are saying, let's make this even bigger, which again is not a responsible attitude because it can absolutely get out of hand. And who is at risk right now?
8: Okay, we must leave it.
13: Students, professors, and so forth.
8: We must leave it there. Eleanor, thank you so much for joining us live.
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5: And good morning. 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
4: Freedom of the press. 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Lately, it's been under attack. 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
15: Big money and sinking numbers. Can millions of dollars and thousands of ads counteract a president and his party with lights blinking red for the midterms? From WAMU and NPR in Washington, this is 1A. Hi, I'm Todd Zwillick. Today on 1A, we're live at New Hampshire Public Radio. And here in Concord, some hope for Republicans. Why are Democratic leaders sounding the alarm on an open Senate seat? And next door in Maine, voters say they're sick of big money. So how are they feeling about pay-to-play allegations involving Susan Collins? Plus, an epic flop while former special counsel Jack Smith was back on Capitol Hill, and the fearless work of student journalists in reopening the case at Cornell. We're in New Hampshire for the news roundup, and it's coming up right after these headlines.
16: Live from NPR News in Washington, I'm Korva Coleman. New York Governor Kathy Hochul says she has signed an executive order naming New York Attorney General Letitia James as a special prosecutor. James is going to investigate a reported case of a gang rape at Cornell University in 2024. Hochul says the university police did not turn over all the information about the case, and the local district attorney did not completely examine the facts of the case of what the woman reported.
17: She spoke to the police. She sat for hours and told them exactly what happened to her. And according to new reports, she could not have been clearer that she was 100% confident that she had been raped. Yet, shockingly, those words never made it into the account that the Cornell police sent to prosecutors.
16: Attorney General Letitia James says it will take time to examine the facts. She says she will bring criminal prosecutions if the evidence demands it. Stocks opened higher this morning after the Labor Department delivered a weaker-than-expected jobs report. NPR's Scott Horsley tells us the Dow Jones Industrial Average jumped about 260 points in early trading.
18: U.S. employers added just 29,000 jobs last month, far fewer than forecasters had predicted. Factories and construction companies added workers in September, but government and financial services cut jobs. Employment gains for July and August were also revised lower, and the unemployment rate inched up to 4.2%. Investors think the lackluster jobs report makes it less likely the Federal Reserve will raise interest rates later this month. The Fed raised its benchmark rate by a quarter point in September in an effort to curb stubborn inflation. Average wages in September were up just 3% from a year ago. That's probably not enough to offset rising prices, so workers' paychecks won't stretch as far as they used to. Scott Horsley, NPR News, Washington.
16: Ever since the 2024 presidential election, there has been a surge in Democratic voter turnout. That's been especially true among Black voters in the U.S. South. As NPR's Stephen Fowler reports, voting groups expect that to continue this November.
19: A lot of the turbocharged turnout is driven by opposition to President Trump's agenda. The U.S. Supreme Court's decision this year that made it harder to prove race is a factor in the crafting of new partisan congressional districts has also been a motivating factor, too. Marcus Bass with the North Carolina Black Alliance.
20: I think more and more we are finding across the state disaffected voters, individuals that feel that the political process has not improved their quality of life.
19: Strategists say increased Black turnout in the South could make a key difference in several governor and U.S. Senate races across the region. Stephen Fowler, NPR News, Atlanta.
16: On Wall Street, the Dow is now up more than 280 points. This is NPR. Big tech company OpenAI says it has now notified dozens of other companies of cases where OpenAI models got into their systems and human developers were not aware of it. OpenAI says none of these cases are as serious as the breach into a different AI company, Hugging Face. That breach happened this past summer. Two new islands have appeared off the coast of Indonesia's Krakatau volcano. Nina Rao reports this comes after a 25-hour eruption early last month.
21: The formations sit less than a mile off opposite sides of the volcano, almost on a straight line through the volcano's crater. That's according to Indonesia's geological agency, which said that both were discovered weeks after the eruption by mariners and volunteers who sailed through the area. While officials cannot definitively confirm the origin or composition of the islands, their preliminary assessment said relatively fluid magma released during the eruption surfaced through an opening, and erupted material formed these two island-like mounds offshore. Last month's eruption disrupted thousands of flights as volcanic ash reached heights of 50,000 feet. For NPR News, I'm Naina Rao in Jakarta, Indonesia.
16: Weather forecasters have posted flood watches for eastern Texas this morning. Heavy rain has been fueled by the remnants of a hurricane that struck northern Mexico earlier this week. There are now concerns about the chances for dangerous flash flooding. 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

0: I'm Todd Zwillick, and it's the 1A Friday News Roundup. This week, we're live from New Hampshire Public Radio in front of a live studio audience. Yeah, today we're taking the temperature of the nation weeks ahead of the midterms. We're zeroing in on New England from here in New Hampshire to a critical Senate race in Maine. These races, well, they're high stakes with a big role in shaping our government for 2027. And of course, along with it, the last 2 years of Donald Trump's presidency. What's driving voters now? The high cost of almost everything. That's what we call affordability. And its co-conspirator, the war in Iran. We've got some experts from here in New England and Roundup veteran Arthur Delaney joining us. And we have a live audience that you've already heard from to talk through it all, plus other big news of the week. Lauren McCauley is here. Lauren is the editor-in-chief at the Maine Morning Star. They're an independent nonprofit and nonpartisan news site covering state policy and politics and how they impact the lives of people in Maine. The Maine Morning Star is an affiliate of State's Newsroom. That's the nation's largest state-focused nonprofit news organization. That's a lot, but Lauren, we're glad you're here.
1: I'm so happy to be here.
0: So happy to have you. Josh Rogers is here, right here at New Hampshire Public Radio. He's the senior political reporter in this building. Hi, Josh.
2: Good morning.
0: And I already promised Arthur Delaney, friend of the Roundup and senior reporter at HuffPost, who made the trip to Concord with us for the show today. Hi, Arthur.
3: Hi, it's great to be here.
0: So glad to have you here, and the crowd is excited to see you as well. Arthur, they've already made that clear. As always, we want to hear from you this hour. You can email us your questions about the week's news, 1A at WAMU.org. Let's start right here in New Hampshire. And Josh, let's start with you. We're used to zeroing in on New Hampshire for presidential primaries, but it's pivotal in these midterms as well. Democrats, they've been getting more and more confident in the lead up to the elections. Some of the new numbers with an impact, not just here in New Hampshire, but everywhere. Let me give you a couple of polling numbers because they're big. The latest AP NORC poll has President Trump's approval rating down to 31%. That's bargain basement polling in most elections for a president. What does the picture look like from within the state right now?
2: Well, Democrats are hoping to make this election a referendum on Trump. The biggest race on the ticket is the open seat U.S. Senate race that pits Congressman Chris Pappas, who served four terms in Washington, versus John E. Sununu, who once held this seat, actually held it before Gene Shaheen, who's retiring. That's the big one. And, you know, the outcome there could affect races down the ticket as well. Well, we have an open seat race for Congress to fill the Pappas seat between Stephanie Sheen, Gene Sheen's daughter, and a businessman, Anthony DiLorenzo. That's another one. The Senate race, I mean, could be pivotal to partisan control, and it pits two very well-known and people who've been effective at getting elected in New Hampshire. And in John E. Sununu, we have somebody who's coming back after a time out of politics directly, but his brother was governor for four terms and sort of kind of, you know, you could argue laundered the reputation of the family a bit. He was very popular or, you know, make Sununu relevant. Donald Trump wanted Chris Sununu to run. He's backing John Sununu in this race. John Sununu's not a Trump Republican from central casting. He's kind of a man out of time in a way. He was sort of a Paul Ryan, Phil Graham, fiscal conservative, big ideas Republican.
0: Which can still play in New Hampshire, apparently.
2: We'll see how well it plays. So, I mean, but he's not really running on those ideas. I mean, he's running on this kind of anti-Washington, I want term limits. I want people not to get paid when there's a government shutdown. It's a minimalist platform.
0: Essentially a dead heat at this point?
2: I think that, like, you know, a Republican hasn't been elected here since 2010 to Senate. So it's Pappas has the edge, I think. But polling shows it, you know, within the margins.
0: Arthur, what's different in New Hampshire and their voters now versus, say, 2016, 2015, when Donald Trump first came on the scene?
3: Well, there was excitement for Donald Trump then. And I think people are less excited about Donald Trump now. And the 2024 election taught us that you cannot underestimate inflation as a factor above everything else that's happening in the economy. The economy is actually not bad by every measure, almost, except this one. Prices are up. And I think that was the overwhelming reason that Kamala Harris lost. And it's clearly dragging Trump down and likely dragging down candidates who are in the Republican Party, and whether John Sununu can overcome that really depends on I think, the strength of the Sununu brand in this state.
0: All right, Lauren McCauley, you're here from Maine. Thanks for making the trip right next door. And we're glad you're here because there's some evidence that Maine could be a bright spot for the GOP. They've got a famous now incumbent running. We're going to talk a lot more about the Maine race, but give us the state of play. Susan Collins, the incumbent, powerful Cardinal senator, versus Troy Jackson, who just joined the race.
1: Yeah, so it's been a chaotic race so far in the Maine Senate. We had, you know, the Graham Plattner departing the race this summer, Troy Jackson, you know, pulling off a win in this special party primary that they held. You know, right now, Susan Collins is running for her sixth term, campaigning aggressively on the fact that she is chair of the Appropriations Committee, and in that position, you know, basically delivers lots and lots of money to the state of Maine, and everybody knows it. Right now, we've had several polls come out in recent weeks that essentially shows Collins and Troy Jackson in this dead heat. Some have him a few points ahead, some have her a few points ahead. So, you know, in my mind, it really comes down to who is going to show up on Election Day. You know, there's about, I think, 40,000 voters that voted for Collins in her last election that did not support Trump in Maine. And those are the people that I'm thinking about.
0: Two dead heats in a tight race for Senate in New Hampshire and Maine. We're going to talk more about Susan Collins before the hour is up because we've been talking about the reporting on Susan Collins, and we have some new reporting on Troy Jackson as well that we want to talk about. Before we even got off the ground with the show, the audience has been asking their questions. Josh, this one's from you because we've got a number of questions on this topic. It's about the ads all over New Hampshire right now. The amount of personal negative ads in New Hampshire is overwhelming. Is it working for Dems or the GOP? Why aren't real issues of war, inflation, and the deficit being seriously discussed? And I have more than one question here on the same topic. What consequential issue is not getting enough attention because of all of the negative ads blanketing the airways in New Hampshire right now? What's the environment like?
2: Well, it is full of ads, as you've heard. You know, it's not uncommon to watch the news and hear it gets seven straight campaign ads, mostly funded by outside groups, dark money groups, predominantly backing John Sununu. There are plenty of issues that aren't getting discussed, and there's very little public campaigning, which is the nature of, like, modern politics. There are not many open events where an average voter could say, oh, I'd like to go check these guys out. You're going to be invited as a partisan, basically, to
0: New Hampshire was always supposed to be the place where you get to do that.
2: Well, that's what we say. And it may still be more than in other places. But that is a remarkable thing about this. It's hard if you were a voter saying, I want to encounter these guys out there, to find them.
0: Or if you say, please let me out of this echo chamber, I need to find some solace. It can be difficult as well. We talk about campaign ads and we cover money and dark money. Well, we covered a lot on 1A, but a different kind of campaign style ad hit airwaves this week. Only this one, not funded by a super PAC or by dark money. It's funded by you, the American taxpayer. $20 million in ad buys for a handful of ads featuring President Trump and praising President Trump.
4: We will throw off the sick political class that hates our country. We will rout the fake news media, and we will liberate America from these villains once and for all.
0: Gotta let the foreboding music play out there before you ask a question, Arthur Delaney. President Trump has said more than once that he wants voters to imagine that he's on the ballot this November. Where is the money coming from, and what's been the reaction nationwide to those ads and the one that we just played?
3: So it says in the ad, paid for by the U.S. government, and that is true. And that's very weird and unusual and, like, pretty obviously illegal. It turns out it's coming from the DHS budget, which is, you know, obviously weird. Reporters, we all immediately emailed the White House, what's this? And it took them a while, but they said, this is a public service announcement. It's obviously not political, and it's just ridiculous. It's that the ad we just heard is literally a Trump campaign ad from 2024. There are others that are new, but they all feature Trump and basically glorify him in different ways. Republicans think it's ridiculous. Every Republican senator almost who's asked about it said, well, that's not correct. And there's like 20 laws against it, including, I didn't realize this until I looked at it, but the most recent law funding the government, the appropriations. It always says in these bills that just keep the government open, none of this money can be used for propaganda.
0: And so who's going to crack down and stop it?
3: I'm sure there will be lawsuits. If there is, I think there already is a lawsuit. Democrats, if they retake either chamber of Congress, they'll have standing to sue. And so it's going to go to court, and we'll see if Congress themselves can do something about it through lawmaking, even though we're breaking the law.
0: One or two quick numbers before we head to a break. The latest AP poll I mentioned, just 28% of Americans approve of the president's handling of Iran, just 17% of his handling of cost of living. And Lauren, a couple of new job numbers just today. They likely won't help. The economy added 29,000 jobs, far fewer than expected. The unemployment rate notched up to 4.2% with down revisions looking backward into time. If you're a Republican from the incumbent party running in Maine, I assume these are not the numbers you wanted.
1: No, they're not. If you're a Republican running in Maine, you're trying to separate yourself from the federal government as much as possible.
0: And the numbers keep coming out to make that a little bit more difficult each time.
1: Yes.
0: Our guests are with us live at New Hampshire Public Radio. That was Lauren McCauley, editor-in-chief of the Maine Morning Star, Josh Rogers, senior political reporter from right here at New Hampshire Public Radio, and Arthur Delaney, senior reporter at HuffPost. Plus, your questions and comments for our panel, always with you at 1A at WAMU.org. We'll take a quick break. I'm Todd Zwillick. This is 1A.
5: 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Good morning. I'm Jill Kaufman with John Sutton. It is the NEPM Fall Membership Drive, and it's Friday, and today is $5 Friday. 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
0: Welcome back. It's the Friday News Roundup. I'm Todd Zwillick for this special edition of the show coming to you live from New Hampshire Public Radio. Our guest this week here in the studio, Lauren McCauley, editor-in-chief at the Maine Morning Star, Josh Rogers, senior political reporter and editor at New Hampshire Public Radio, and Arthur Delaney, senior reporter at HuffPost. Well, gang, we've been talking about the war in Iran. We've been talking about affordability prices, how it's affecting candidates here in New Hampshire, but also in Maine. Let's zero in on Maine. It's not just Iran and inflation that's been hitting voters, but one thing a little bit more specifically, that's tariffs, and that's the president's trade war with Canada. Lauren, Maine has close ties with Canada. I've heard it said more than once that they basically have one economy. The Maine-Canada economy is kind of one thing. How is President Trump's trade war affecting voters in your state right now?
1: I mean, terribly, you know. I mean, people in Maine, the economies up north, they're like inextricably linked with Canada. Oftentimes, manufacturing, you know, items are crossing the border multiple times to get made. And so those things are getting hit, again, multiple times with these new taxes. Also, there's families that, you know, straddle the border between Maine and Canada. So it's a completely nonsensical move. It's terrible for the state. There's a whole part of northern Maine that gets all of its utilities from Canada. So it's really doubling down on all sort of this economic hardship that the state is experiencing.
0: Has that been difficult for Colin? She was out against the tariffs early.
1: Yes.
0: But what about now?
1: I mean, she's pulled her strings and been able to, like, save seafood, for instance, and you know, made a big deal about that she was able to cut seafood out of the tariff, or, you know, the new taxes. So she's doing what she can, you know, and she's utilizing her closeness to the administration to do those things because she knows it's not good for her.
0: All right, let's stay in Maine for the moment because Maine's Senate race was messy enough.
1: You know, made a big deal about that she was able to cut seafood out of the tariff, or, you know, the new taxes. So she's doing what she can, you know, and she's utilizing her closeness to the administration to do those things because she knows.

0: the subject of a sweeping FBI investigation in 2024 over pay-to-play allegations related to her 2020 reelection campaign. Allegations made by a businessman who says he received millions of dollars in government contracts in return for campaign donations to Susan Collins and her affiliated groups. Now, Collins' team has called the allegations categorically false, but ProPublica has responded. They've said they have a lot of emails that they reported on, a lot of interviews. In other words, ProPublica has receipts. So in the week since the ProPublica story came out, Lauren, which we talked about a lot on the show, what's been the fallout inside Maine?
1: Sure. Well, the fallout inside Maine, I'd say, is the Democrats are trying to run with it. They're trying to make the argument that as, you know, chief appropriator, she is not utilizing that power in the most ethical way. You know, she continues to deny it. And then I think it was yesterday, the day before, there was a new reporting out of HuffPo, I'm dating myself, pointing out that, hey, the guy that was the center of the ProPublica report, he's still running her super PAC. And in fact, he's still, you know, working with these what appear to be straw donation, you know, groups that are funneling all sorts of dark money into the Maine Senate race. And, you know, there was a recent analysis out that showed that Maine's Senate race is the third most expensive in terms of ad money in the nation. And what that means for voters is just wall-to-wall ads.
0: You already mentioned that one of Susan Collins' biggest selling points in this environment is she's senior, she's an appropriator, she brings the millions home for Maine. This is money on another side, bringing millions allegedly home for herself. So how are voters balancing those things when you talk to them?
1: You know, honestly, I went to a county fair this week and I asked a bunch of people if they'd heard about this report and what they thought about it. And a lot of people were just like, they expect that kind of corruption in Congress. You know, I hate to say it, but a lot of people, you know, these aren't people that are dug in Democrats or dug in Republican. These are kind of everyday, probably will vote, don't have strong feelings, and they kind of have a bleak assessment of the
2: whole
1: situation.
2: They like it?
3: No, they don't like it.
1: Okay.
0: Well, Arthur, the story was a bombshell in Washington, nationwide, of course, in Maine. How has it sort of shaped the overall contest for Senate when you talk to other members, when you talk to campaign staff, and you look at the sort of the broad math of the race?
3: I tried to talk to Susan Collins about elections this week, and she just said, well, I'm focused on appropriations, so she sort of made a fool of me. But it fits the narrative that Democrats have been running with about corruption. So that was already baked in, and I would just say it gave them ammunition, and it's good for Troy Jackson and bad for Susan Collins.
0: All right, well, let's turn to Troy Jackson for a moment. He's had news of his own. He apologized this week for comments he made about Jewish Mainers' view on Gaza and their reluctance to use the word genocide to describe what's happening there.
4: It's unfortunate that there are people here in Maine that don't like to use that term only because, you know, they're Jewish and what that means to them with the Holocaust. It fits that description.
0: So this is Troy Jackson, Lauren, suggesting that Jewish Mainers don't see a genocide in Gaza or don't want to say it, not because of good faith disagreements, but because they're Jewish. What's happened?
1: Right. Well, I think that this just exposes that Troy Jackson's weakness. You know, he's a longtime state legislative leader, but he does not have any foreign policy chops, frankly. And, he said the only place he's ever traveled out of the country is Canada. And I think this is a major blind spot for him entering into this final stretch here.
0: Josh, what are you seeing? People travel a lot here in New England. I've noticed there's a lot of Mainers who work here and people from New Hampshire who travel there. You guys are all kind of one big community. I don't know. I think that Maine is making a lot more national news than New Hampshire right now. Is there bleed over in these races to how people look at the future of Congress?
5: I think there's some in terms of certainly whether or not the control of the Senate, basically. But culturally, we are sort of regionally, but people sort of have their sort of elbows out. And I do think it's worth noting that New Hampshire's relationships with Canada in terms of tariffs as being an issue as well here, trading party tourism. There's a lot of Canadian tourists that go to Maine, go to New Hampshire. That's been an issue. In a way, our Senate race, we've had a Republican running, although he was not really a Susan Collins-style Republican when he served, but running a sort of Collins-style race where it's like, I stand for New Hampshire alone.

0: You know, there's a lot of despair among the electorate about just the state of politics. And I would agree in terms of, it doesn't surprise me at all that voters at a fair would not be, you know, appalled or impelled to act a certain way by the reporting on the Collins corruption. I mean, I think that is what a lot of people expect.
1: Arthur, I want to go back to Troy Jackson's comments about Jewish Mainers for just a second, because it might say something broader about what's going on in the Democratic Party right now. Again, he says that Jewish Mainers don't want to say the word genocide because they're Jewish. Scope it back for us. What does this say to you about how Democrats are dealing with or struggling with how to talk about the conflict in Gaza?
2: Well, there's a lot of tension and disagreement among Democrats about how to deal with our relationship with Israel. I think Troy Jackson was basically speaking very clumsily and is perhaps not as used to speaking on a national platform as other politicians are. Among Democrats, though, there's basically a growing rift and disagreement with Israel, and the primary election season made it much worse with all the AIPAC spending and AIPAC itself becoming sort of a boogeyman in a lot of these races.
1: AIPAC, the pro-Israel American lobby.
2: That's right. And so it will make it's going to have major consequences for foreign policy going forward when they probably control chambers of Congress and will be deciding how much money we actually do send to Israel.
1: All right. We've established that midterm competition for the Senate is incredibly intense. I think that we've established that for sure. Part of the reason is that it's good to have the gavel when you're in the Senate. It's good to be in control. Let's go to the Senate Judiciary Committee for just a moment, where former special counsel Jack Smith appeared this week. Smith, you'll remember, brought two big federal indictments against Donald Trump in 2023. And one Republican senator, Eric Schmidt of New Jersey, thought that he'd laid a trap for Jack Smith here, that Smith may have traveled to Atlanta to collude with other prosecutors who were going after Donald Trump at the time. And you're going to hear here from Senator Schmidt and from Jack Smith and from Minnesota Democratic Senator Amy Klobuchar.
3: So your testimony today is that you did not go to a Hawks game on February 3rd, 2024. Is that correct?
4: I have no recollection of that.
3: Okay, let me just give you a little context. Yeah. The day before Fannie Willis came clean with her affair with the prosecutor. You know, the Atlanta prosecutor that was also trying to get Trump. The next day, were you in Atlanta?
4: I recall going to a University of Maryland basketball game where Caitlin Clark was playing right around that time. And the Marshal Service was there with me. You could check if that was the exact date. It was Maryland playing Iowa.
5: Could it then be that University of Iowa's the Hawkeyes? Could that be it? If he was at an Iowa game, is that correct?
4: It was because Caitlin Clark was coming to Maryland to play.
1: Yeah, because Caitlin Clark was coming to Maryland to play. I think I identified Schmidt as from New Jersey. That's not true. He's from Missouri. He's the Republican senator from Missouri. So, Arthur, we just heard it. This all unfolded, maybe unraveled is the right word, on live TV. What happened here? What was Senator Schmidt looking to prove exactly?
2: So, big picture, two things. He wanted to prove insinuate that Jack Smith was colluding or in a conspiracy with Fannie Willis in Georgia, and that, you know, the federal prosecution of Trump and the state prosecution were linked. But he wasn't at the game, so that fell apart. And the other thing was, Eric Schmidt was trying to set a perjury trap for Jack Smith by getting him to say he hadn't been at the game and then saying, oh, I have proof. Therefore, you lied to Congress. You committed perjury. We can throw you in prison now, because that's how these hearings often work when you're doing oversight. And so that fell apart. And I asked Schmidt afterward, what was up with that? What was this mix up? And he said, well, there were the only NBA or men's college basketball game was the Atlanta Hawks at 7:30 p.m. that day.
1: So we assume that was the one.
2: Right. So they figured that must have been the game that they saw in the text they'd somehow obtained from the Justice Department. And this thing about Hawks-Hawkeyes mix-up is Amy Klobuchar just made that up, and it was really funny.
1: Because she knows her sports.
2: Yeah, and well, she went to a Democrats meeting, and they all applauded her. You could hear it outside the room.
1: Well, in a world of rehearsed and sometimes choreographed politics, it was a remarkable moment. You should remember, Jack Smith wasn't there for perjury traps. He was there to defend his record prosecuting President Trump.
4: Rather than accept his defeat in the 2020 presidential election, President Trump engaged in a criminal scheme to overturn the results and prevent the lawful transfer of power. Our investigation developed proof beyond a reasonable doubt that President Trump engaged in serious crimes against our nation.
1: Arthur Eric Schmidt has still not apologized. He can't seem to admit that he goofed. Why not?
2: I think there's just incentives to make it look like you owned somebody, and the truth of it is irrelevant at all times.
1: That's Arthur Delaney. Josh Rogers is here, and Lauren McCauley from the Morning Star in Maine. I'm Todd Zwillick. This is 1A.
6: 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Good morning. I'm Jill Kaufman. 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I'm Jill Kaufman, here with John Sutton.
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1: Welcome back. It's the Friday News Roundup here on 1A. I'm Todd Zwillick, live from New Hampshire Public Radio in Concord, New Hampshire. Before we get back to the roundup, it's time for our weekly news quiz. You love it every week, and we know you do because of all the entries that we get every single time we give you a quiz question. Last week, we asked you about Ella Langley's hit, Choosin' Texas. It's now been the number one hit in America for a record 24 weeks. And the question was, what iconic Christmas hit did it dethrone? Here's our winner, David, from Ocean Shores, Washington, with the answer.
12: The song Ella beat out was Mariah Carey's All I Want for Christmas Is You.
13: Is you.
1: Yes, huge congrats to David with the correct answer. There it is, All I Want for Christmas Is You. That's Mariah Carey, and David listens to 1A on Sirius XM from space. David, your 1A swag is on the way via satellite this time aboard a heavy lift rocket. How about that? Now for this week's quiz question, we go to the world of professional cycling.
14: The 28-year-old American from the USA, Brandon McNulty, went on the attack with 32 kilometers remaining, and he's going to win the world title. It's going to be the first world title for the USA in three decades.
1: There it is, the winning moment from the UCI Road World Championship in Montreal earlier this week, where Brandon McNulty from Phoenix, you just heard it, became the first American to take the title in 33 years. He biked up and down Mount Royal, all over Montreal, about 170 miles in total, in a little over 6 hours. So here's your question for the week. Who was the last American to take the world title all the way back in 1993? Send us your answer via our app, 1A Vox Pop. We're accepting answers through Sunday evening. You know the rules. No Google, certainly no AI. Use that human brain, as we say every week, and good luck. Now back to the news roundup with our guest, Lauren McCauley, editor-in-chief at the Maine Morning Star. Josh Rogers is here, senior political reporter and editor at New Hampshire Public Radio. And Arthur Delaney, senior reporter at HuffPost. Well, we talk immigration almost every week here on the roundup, and that's because the Trump administration's anti-immigration campaign is affecting thousands of communities and millions of people all over America. The administration's crackdown shows no signs of letting up. In fact, ICE operations are expanding. They've thrown thousands of immigrants in jail pending deportation proceedings. They've revoked visas. This week, we got the official number. The administration has so far revoked more than 175,000 visas from foreign nationals saying they committed crimes or endangered national security. You'll remember that early on in the immigration crackdown, protesting against U.S. policy in Gaza, for instance, was enough for students to get their visas revoked. Josh, last year, high-profile immigration raids drew thousands of protesters into the streets all over America. America saw protests and confrontation and violence in places like Minneapolis. Arrests from ICE hit a record high this summer, but the crackdown has been much, much quieter now. How's the latest crackdown escaped the same kind of public scrutiny that we had last year?
0: I mean, it's been quieter in New Hampshire. I mean, you hear candidates talk about it. One thing that's interesting about New Hampshire and makes us sort of a regional outlier is the propensity of law enforcement agencies, including our state police and local police, to sign onto these so-called 287 agreements with ICE to agree to cooperate. There have been a couple local police forces who have backed out. This is not something that, you know, I'm hearing about from voters as a top concern in the way that it was 2 years ago. I mean, we had a governor, Kelly Ayotte, who ran on the platform of, like, we are going to outlaw sanctuary policies. We're going to crack down. We've had bills passed. We've had these 287 agreements signed. There's certainly concern among the immigrant community, and there have been people who have been sort of, taken in by ICE, but it is much less prominent here than it has been.
1: Lauren, what about you in Maine? How have things changed? There have been some very high-profile ICE shootings. It's a large immigrant community in Maine that has faced crackdowns. How are things different now than, say, 9 months ago?
15: Well, I don't think they're so different. I mean, in the past year, you know, Maine had a two-week-long surge in January that was very disruptive to the state. We had, you know, lots of ICE officers on the street. It was happening at the same time that the Minnesota crackdown was happening, so it felt like a small shadow version of that. And then this summer, we had this very high-profile lethal shooting in Maine, and that drew, you know, hundreds of people across the state to the streets. So it's a pretty different situation in Maine than it is in New Hampshire. People in Maine across the political spectrum do not appreciate the presence of ICE. They do not agree with it. And we passed several laws that are trying to protect people in Maine.
1: Here's a new report from Maine's own Office of New Americans. That's a government office, found that Maine's immigrant workers generated over $175 million in state income tax revenue between 2020 and 2024, and that their purchasing power helped sustain tens of thousands of jobs. What do we know about the economic impact of the ICE crackdown so far in your state? The economic contribution we mentioned goes away if that worker or that person or their family is taken out of the state.
15: Right. Yeah. So the report commissioned by the administration of Governor Janet Mills was sort of looking at future scenarios if, you know, this sort of immigration enforcement continues or ramps up, and says, listen, if these people are scared to go to work, they're scared to send their kids to school, that's, they're shutting down businesses, business owners aren't able to operate. And, you know, it just kind of drew it out and said this could have a multi-billion dollar impact on the state's productivity if immigrants, and also people of color, frankly, not just immigrants, are scared to leave their homes and go to work.
1: So Arthur, the budget for ICE is gigantic, in the tens of billions of dollars. We've covered it, and we covered the moves to get that money. ICE, Immigration and Customs Enforcement, is now planning to hire 5,000 more workers, mostly deportation officers, to help with this aggressive arrest campaign going on more quietly than its last iteration. Now, last year's big hiring push, you'll remember, hiring big bonuses for ICE officers, it didn't go that well. officers were hired with limited or no additional vetting. And by this time in the spring, hundreds were fired or quit, and they're still leaving the ranks of ICE now because they weren't qualified in the first place. What's the plan this time to make sure they can retain qualified ICE officers if that's what they're looking for?
2: Well, some weeks ago or months ago, actually, they said that they would go back to the longer training standard that they had truncated when they were first doing this hiring push. I don't know if that's had any reason for the seemingly quieter vibes on immigration enforcement. But when they got rid of Kristi Noem and replaced her with Marquand Mullen, the whole point of that was to stop the Minnesota-like stories. Minnesota was a huge turning point. I think the beginning of the end for immigration as a political winner for Donald Trump. And so I suspect that a large reason for it seeming less prevalent right now, you know, those confrontations and those cars swarming in streets and intersections, is that Marquand Mullen wants to avoid that kind of chaotic headline. I mean, he said it when they put him in charge.
1: So same crackdown, just a little quieter, avoid the bad headlines.
2: A little more subdued, and they've also got pushback from Republicans. Like, we don't really want you arresting people who aren't criminals. And there is an informal order to stop doing that, which after they got pushback from the right, they said, no, that's fake news. We're not doing that, but I don't know, maybe they actually are.
1: Well, they go in front of court a lot, this administration. And this administration is also feuding with the federal judges who rule against them, the ones that stood in the way of its immigration priorities. The Justice Department filed a complaint on Wednesday against federal judges in Minnesota who spoke to the New York Times about what it's been like dealing with the flood of cases during last winter's crackdowns in the Twin Cities in Minnesota. Here's the Attorney General, Todd Blanche, on Thursday responding to a question about why it's okay for him to publicly criticize judges, but that judges can't speak out.
16: It turns out I'm not a judge. It turns out I'm not bound by the judicial canons. Okay, I'm allowed to fight for my prosecutors. I'm allowed to get really fired up when, for example, judges in Minnesota complain about us violating court orders. But the reason why that we are, quote, violating court orders is because these judges are violating Supreme Court law, okay, in allowing these cases to be filed.
1: Arthur Delaney, a remarkable show-stopping statement, in my view, from the Attorney General there, justifying the Trump administration's violating of court orders because they don't like the attitude of the judges. What's this complaint against the judges and how far does it go?
2: Well, did you hear he said, we're violating court orders. And then he said it again, but he threw in a supposedly because he knew that was a mistake. And this stems from Minnesota judges, I think on more than 100 occasions, accusing them of violating court orders. And I'm not sure if contempt proceedings went all the way there, but it's a long-running thing in Minnesota where people are locked up and not being let out, contrary to past practice, and they're filing habeas petitions that have been successful. And the Trump administration drags its feet on cooperating with what the judge tells them to do.
1: Well, some more immigration news this week from the Supreme Court. Justices agreed to hear a case challenging the administration's controversial policy of sending deportees to third countries where they often have no ties. In the meantime, they're allowing the administration to resume those deportations, which had been blocked earlier this year by lower courts. And the court agreed to hear a challenge to the administration's policy of holding immigration detainees with no bond hearing. Analysts have called it the most important immigration case in a decade. We'll be watching those cases at the Supreme Court. 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Arthur Delaney is here, Josh Rogers and Lauren McCauley from the Maine Morning Star. I'm Todd Zwillick, and this is 1A.
6: 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It is the NEPM Fall Membership Drive. Good morning. I'm Jill Kaufman. 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
19: 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The Cornell 7 case is just the latest instance of America's long history of sexual violence. 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
20: 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We'll start the second hour with Hawaii Senator Mazie Hirono in town for the Asian Community Fund Gala. 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
21: Live from NPR News in Washington, I'm Korva Coleman. The Fly Dubai pilots in an altercation this week that forced an emergency landing of their plane are now in the United Arab Emirates. The passengers aboard were mostly Israeli. The UAE is investigating the case and potential motives. NPR's Aya Batraoui reports from Riyadh, Saudi Arabia.
22: Saudi Arabia says the pilots left the city of Tabuk on Thursday and were flown to the United Arab Emirates accompanied by an Emirati security team. Israel's Prime Minister Benjamin Netanyahu says the plane's captain was stabbed by his co-pilot before Israeli passengers entered the cockpit and subdued the attacker. In a video call with India's Prime Minister, the Indian captain of the plane tells him from a hospital bed in the UAE that he managed to open the cockpit door while being attacked. The plane made an emergency landing Wednesday morning in Tabuk, where both pilots were hospitalized for injuries. Netanyahu says the pilot who attacked the plane's captain is from Oman. This has yet to be confirmed by Emirati, Saudi, or Omani authorities. Aya Batraoui, NPR News, Riyadh, Saudi Arabia.
21: In its latest employment reports, the Labor Department says only 29,000 jobs were created last month. That's far fewer than was expected. Time is running out to register to vote in the midterm elections. NPR's Hanzila Wang has a rundown of upcoming deadlines.
3: The window closes this weekend for registering to vote or updating your registration in Alaska, Rhode Island, South Carolina, and the U.S. Virgin Islands. Monday, October 5th is the voter registration deadline for American Samoa, Arizona, Indiana, and Ohio. Monday is also the last day to sign up in many southern states, including Arkansas, Florida, Georgia, Kentucky, Mississippi, Tennessee, and Texas. Then, in Missouri, voter registration closes on Wednesday, October 7th. You can confirm your registration status by visiting your state's official election website before the deadline. Election officials can remove your name from voter rolls, especially if you recently moved, changed your name, or haven't voted in a while. Hanzila Wang, NPR News.
21: The Trump administration is fighting a judge's order to build thousands of housing units for homeless veterans in Los Angeles. NPR's Quill Lawrence has more.
4: L.A. has the most homeless vets in the country, but it also has a built-in solution, a 388-acre VA campus. A judge ordered housing to be built there, but VA appealed and lost at the Ninth Circuit Court. Now the Trump administration has won a delay while it considers appealing to the Supreme Court. The delay means no decision until after midterm elections. Mark Rosenbaum represents the plaintiffs.
5: The net result is that some 3,000 veterans, including combat veterans, are going to live and die on the meanest streets of this community.
4: The VA declined to comment on pending litigation. In May 2025, President Trump ordered a 6,000-bed facility to be built in L.A., but there's no sign of action on his executive order. Quill Lawrence, NPR News.
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23: For NEPM News, I'm Carrie Healy. Massachusetts Governor Maura Healey is pressing the Trump administration to fast-track federal permits for expanding natural gas in Massachusetts. The move marks a sharp shift from her time as Attorney General, when she routinely fought new pipeline construction. Environmental advocates are calling out the governor for backing fossil fuel growth despite her past opposition. U.S. Representative Jim McGovern of Massachusetts is urging voters, especially fellow Democrats, not to be complacent about the November election. While some analysts are predicting significant Democratic wins, McGovern says the Trump administration's potential to disrupt the election and suppress the vote should not be minimized.
24: It's not over until it's over. And I think that it is important that every one of us, you know, figure out what concretely we can do to influence the results of these congressional elections. I'm telling you, Donald Trump right now is setting the stage to basically be able to say, when the results don't turn out the way he wants them to say, well, I don't respect these results.
23: McGovern, who is running unopposed, says he's traveling to other states to help campaign for Democrats. He urges all voters to make a concrete plan for casting their ballot on or before November 3rd. Western Massachusetts residents are asking the governor to block an Eversource power line expansion that critics call an unnecessary clear-cut. The Daily Hampshire Gazette newspaper reports locals say the utility's plan threatens sensitive forests and wetlands under the banner of grid reliability. Final state reviews are due later this year. This is NEPM.
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23: This is NEPM. Today, increasing clouds with a chance of afternoon showers or a thunderstorm, a high near 80 degrees. Clouds this evening with a chance of early showers, a low near 51. Saturday, dry, sunny, a high near 70. Sunny on Sunday, high 65.
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8: Eastern Brady. I am Marjorie Egan. 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At 11:30, Mike Minogue, who's running for governor, is going to join us here at the library at noontime, or a little bit after noon, actually. Mazie Hirono, the senator from Hawaii, is going to be with us. And Monday, we begin our ballot question series. First, Diana DeSaglio on question one. Also on Monday, the Attorney General will be with us on the clergy check sex abuse report out of her office, plus her revealing her own history as a sex abuse survivor. Hello, Jim.
19: Hey there. A couple of preliminary things. One, if you were listening yesterday, you found out we finally learned why the treasurer has not agreed to debate her Republican opponent, Elizabeth Dion. And according to her statement on NBC 10 Boston, we are both biased and we don't fact check. I was unaware of both those things, but apparently she knows more than we do. If you go to our TikTok, there, Leah, our colleague, put together a good compilation of what she had to say about us and what Chuck Todd, unsolicited, had to say about her. And in response, one other thing, sorry. Today is October 2nd, is Wrongful Conviction Day, and the New England Innocence Project and the Exoneree Network are leading a march from Boston City Hall Plaza to rally at the State House. It all starts at 12:30 today. So in the wake of our conversation about the Cornell 7 yesterday and campus rape culture, we thought we'd continue talking about this issue by opening the lines and getting your thoughts on raising kids in today's world. How do we raise boys with empathy and kindness and courage? How do we raise girls to be independent and strong? Is it just about teaching consent, or is there something deeper about the way we raise our kids that we're missing? Maybe it has something to do with the fact that we have no comprehensive sex education in this country, even here in Massachusetts, it's not mandated. Or maybe it has something to do with sexual abusers and pedophile supporters in the highest levels of government serving as, quote, role models to entire generations. So our number is 877-301-8970. Raising boys to be good men, and what that even means in 2026, the Globe's Kara Baskin writes that maybe we should be focusing less on, quote, the academic and sports elements of college prep and start teaching boys about how to stand up for women and how to speak out when it matters. Again, 877-301-8970. What do you think, and what kinds of conversations, if any, are you having with your sons and daughters this week in light of what we've all learned about Cornell?
8: Well, you know, when you read the details from the police investigation from Cornell, what strikes me a lot is how totally blasted everybody was. The men in that room, most of them, this survivor of this horror, talking about being so out of it, you're hallucinating between the liquor and the ketamine. You know, we've banned, big deal now, nobody can be drinking in high school unless you're in your own home. This kind of underscores to me, almost all these incidents happen when everybody's drunk, really, really, really drunk. And I think young people, it's important to learn how to drink and learn how to, frankly, take drugs, but stop before you're in such a state that you are, the room is spinning and you can't stand up. And when you read these stories, you realize that's what was going on here.
19: You know, one of the things that Kara Baskin said in her fine, I think it was a really good piece in the Globe.
8: Really good piece.
19: She was talking to her teenage son, and she said, being a man is not just about being good, but about being courageous, meaning it wasn't enough not just to not do the wrong thing if you're involved in a horrible situation like this or even something much less severe, but you got to stand up and say something or do something to protect the integrity and person of another person who's at risk. And I couldn't agree with her more. It's actually pretty beautifully said, I thought. But what do you say? I mean, for those who don't waste time texting and saying, why is everything about Trump? Well, it would seem to me when the mother of Pete Hegseth says, quote, you're an abuser of women, when a court in New York found the president of the United States to be a sexual abuser, the reality is the reality. Two of the highest profile people in the country and the world. What do you say to your kid when your kid says to you, I'm doing my best, I'm doing a good thing, but, you know, look at these guys, they're ascending to the most important positions in the world, and they have a history of maybe not treating women as well as they should have, maybe, as a joke.
8: Again, when you read through these notes, what you wish in this Cornell situation is that one of these young men that went into that room and saw what was going on would have stopped it, would have said, what are you doing? What are you doing? Would have gone over to this young woman, put a blanket around her, and said, I'll take you back to your dorm room or something. I mean, it was...
19: How about the dozens on the posts? I mean, that doesn't take nearly as much courage. How about a couple of these people saying something there?
8: Well, the disrespect for women in general that they showed, the things they said about her online, which we can't repeat on the radio, it's just gross. I mean, the whole thing is really upsetting. But again, I'm not sure if any of this would have happened if people were not so drunk that they, like I said, could barely stand up.
19: 877-301-8970. So let's get to your thoughts. Maria in Boston, you're first on BPR. Thank you for calling. We appreciate it. Hi.
9: Two quick thoughts. I did a lot of reading of books for my daughter when she was in preteen, and there was a lot for girls and no books on how to raise a cool boy.
19: That's great.
8: Good point.
9: Secondly, when my son went off to college, I was never so proud of my husband. He pulled him aside and said, if you have to force a girl to have sex with you, you're a loser.
19: Well, you know, it's interesting you said that, Maria, because I had a note here that I couldn't read. Virtually everything I've read in the last few days about this subject says the importance, not that mothers are not doing really important things with their sons, but the elevated importance of
8: fathers.
19: With sons, teaching them and sharing with them how to be a man is not what you see on the evening news kind of thing. Maria, that was great. Thanks for starting us off. 877-301-8970.
8: Yeah, and those stories about the importance of fathers talked about how children model what they see in their home.
19: Absolutely right.
8: So if they have a father that's a jerk, they're kind of in a difficult situation because they need the example of a father doing the right thing toward his wife, toward his children, toward his neighbors, toward his community. So.
19: You know who spoke beautifully about this, by the way? Barack Obama. I can't remember what the name of the organization he founded was. Jamie, if you know, it'd be nice for me to mention. My apologies. But he talked pretty forthrightly and pretty directly about the importance of fathers and the raising of young boys.
8: Mark in the car, thank you for calling.
19: Hi, Mark.
10: Hi, guys. Good morning. I was just calling in to say I have a six-year-old son, and we just kind of have started from a really early age, like, this is the expectation, and the way I present it is just kind of matter of fact. I like list all of the men in our family. I say your grandpa, your Uncle Brian, your Uncle Jack, your cousins. Like this is how we act. We stand up against bullies. We stand up for people, and just kind of like this is very matter of fact. That this is just you're part of a community, and this is how you're supposed to act. And I think like starting that really early and just making it like. Not even a rule, but just like a clear expectation to young boys is so important. The cool thing is not to send a text that says, is the shop still open? The cool thing is to get in there and throw a blanket over her, like you said, Marjorie.
8: Yeah.
19: By the way, the shop still open is a reference to what was said in one of those texts. Mark, before you go, that was actually great. How does your six-year-old take this? Does he know what you're talking about, or is it just sort of the beginning of a long process?
10: Yeah. No, great question, Jim. He does because he's got a 16-year-old cousin. His name's Oliver, and he thinks Oliver's awesome, and he's cool,
19: That's
10: and
19: great.
10: He's his idol. So, he grows up knowing this is the cool thing to do.
19: That's wonderful. Mark, that was great. I really appreciate it. By the way, thank you, Jamie. Barack Obama established the President's Fatherhood and Mentoring Initiative during his presidency to promote responsible fatherhood and strong families.
8: You know, the previous caller mentioned some of the texting that went on at Cornell, and one of the texts involved the same word that President Trump used, when he said he grabbed women by the blanket.
19: Begins
8: blank.
19: With a P, yeah.
8: And in these texts that went around the night this happened, there were texts about free blankety blank in that particular room. So,
19: you know,
8: that's
19: can I say something about that? I was watching Jake Tapper the other day when this story broke, and he on air, and I had read that about an hour before he went on. He said it on the air repeatedly, and I have to say, you know, this whole notion about what we can say and what we can't say. I understand, you know, there's this FCC and all this stuff going after some. It so totally changes the impact of what these bullying young men were doing when you hear the reality as opposed to the sanitized version. So good for Tapper and those others who were doing nothing more than repeating what these young men had to say.
8: Mavis and Worcester, thanks for calling.
19: Hello, Mavis.
0: Hi. Great to be on the show.
19: Thank you for
0: calling. I'm 22 years old. I recently graduated from Clark University, which actually does not have Greek life. But, you know, despite lacking that specific aspect of college, there's still, you know, a very rampant, like, I guess you want to call it, like, sex culture, I suppose. And I guess I wanted to comment a little bit, maybe less on the parenting side of things and more on the, like, what can we do to prevent, like, this culture from, you know, becoming something so horrible, toxic, and harmful. And honestly, I think I want to echo some sentiments I've been seeing on social media online, where what it really comes down to is it starts with the way that young men talk to each other about women and about sex in general, using slang terms like the one you were just talking about, and, you know, amongst other ones. And, you know, not all of the men who engage in this sort of, like, social peer pressure, like, oh, we're talking about this in this way, so you should too. If you want to be cool, if you want to be with us, you need to talk about women in this way. You know what I mean? You need to try to obtain this, obtain that, whatever.
19: Mavis, but isn't it, by the way, I mean, every word you're saying, obviously, I know Marjorie and I both agree with. It's hard, though, to break from the pack, isn't it? Even when you know that the pack is doing something that shouldn't be done, isn't it?
0: I'm sorry. When
19: your friends are using, for example, as you said, language referring to women in totally demeaning, disrespectful ways, how easy is it to intercede and do the right thing?
0: It's not easy. I mean, I personally, you know, I had a very mixed gender friend group, so I speak to, like, how it was in.
19: Hey, Mavis, we're going to put you on hold a second. Please don't go away, but your connection is bad. Move around a little bit. We'll take a call, and then we'll come right back to you, but don't leave.
8: But I think standing up to awful things that are going on is a real I'll never forget when I was, like, 14 years old, this girlfriend of mine was walking by the football team, and this dog came up and started humping her leg, and it was really embarrassing. She couldn't get the dog off. The boys were laughing, and this one boy went over and grabbed the dog and took the dog off the girl and helped her get away. And we were all swooning. We thought that was the most wonderful kind of thing. So when you see somebody stand up like that, even when you're a kid, you know who the person is that admire and the person you think ill of. And, you know, boys that talk that way about women, you know, it's just, I don't know, it's not the kind of person you think you want to hang around with.
19: One of our colleagues, by the way, Mavis, we apparently hung up on you, or you hung up. Call us back. We'd like to continue the conversation. It's also hard, this is one of our colleagues gave this to us, it's also hard when the majority of online content being served to boys is manosphere. Research from the UN shows it takes just 23 minutes of scrolling on social media for a new or neutral young male, that's their language, profile, to be served misogynistic or manosphere content. So,
8: did you see that the TV thing about the manosphere? Mm-mm. Oh, my God.
19: Where was this? On what?
8: Yeah, it's I forget what it's called. Maybe somebody can check that for me. But it's about these manosphere guys that are selling all these commercials for all these additives and all these drinks that are going to make you top testosterone and all this kind of stuff. And they're all surrounded inside the manosphere. Yeah, you should check. Yes, you should check it out. And they're surrounded by young women in bikinis. And they're all talking about how they have, like, a harem. And it's just, I mean, I guess a lot of people are into this sort of thing, but again, it's not, I don't think this is what you want to see in young men or young women, for that matter.
19: Keep in mind, by the way, I want to reiterate what Marjorie said. For those of you who, particularly younger people, what an uphill battle this is, that infamous Hollywood, Access Hollywood thing, that's the guy who's the most powerful person in the world joking about how you can grab him by the whatever.
8: Well, remember we thought that would disqualify him among the many we thought.
19: Paul, what's his name? Paul Ryan. Didn't Paul Ryan say that's the end of
8: people?
19: Yeah.
8: Yeah. And
19: well, apparently it was not. 877-301-8970. Denise in Rockland. Hey there.
11: Hi. So I had an experience with my son. He was 12 or 13, and I found porn on the computer.
2: And so I took him out of the house to have a talk with him in some place where he'd be interrupted, because I felt like before he even had a relationship, he was seeing these images that looked like women, that was what women enjoyed, and that's what you engage with women. So I wanted to be really clear with him that that was not the case with women. Women did not want just this kind of relationship.
19: How did he take it, you know, at your 12-year-old?
2: Well, at first he was horrified that his mother was talking about, but then he was, he listened very respectfully. And so he's turned out to be a wonderful man, you know, who respects women. He didn't really say to me one way anything, really. He just listened. So I don't.
19: Glad you do that. Denise, by the way, pornography.
8: That's a great point. Denise, there's been a lot of studying about the impact on young men of the online porn, which they're deluged with, and they can watch for hours with total misunderstanding.
19: For free.
8: And how violent a lot of the pornography is toward women. So it gives you kind of a jaundiced view.
19: Denise, thanks for sharing that with us. We appreciate it. 877-301-8970. If you just tuned in. In the wake of the breaking of this Cornell 7 story, we're talking about how parents raise boys, young boys and girls, to be respectful of each other. Billy, you're in Holliston. You're on BPR. Welcome to the show. Hey.
12: Hi, guys. So I'm 24 years old. So I've recently graduated from college a couple of years ago. I have a lot of friends that are still of college age, and what I've seen on Instagram over the past few days is mostly women reposting these stories about how disgusting this whole situation is. And as I've been scrolling through, I've noticed that not a single man has been reposting this.
8: Wow.
12: And the first day that it came out, I reposted it, and I said, where are the good guys that women reposting these stories about how disgusting this whole situation is? And as I've been scrolling through, I've noticed that not a single man has been reposting this.
8: Wow.
12: And the first day that it came out, I reposted it, and I said, where are the good guys?

0: about this. No one else is.
1: So after you issued that, after you issued that challenge to other young men, did any of them take it up or no?
0: I saw one other person, one other guy who also responded and said, where are the good guys?
2: So Billy, as a 24-year-old, what's your analysis of what went on at Cornell?
0: Well, absolutely disgusting, plain and simple. I stayed as far away from frats as I could because many of them do revolve around these stereotypes of disgusting behavior with women. And it's a really unfortunate thing. And I stayed clear of it. And I'm upset that this has happened at any university.
1: Billy, thank you a lot for calling. By the way, in the spirit of full disclosure, I assume I've said this before, I'm embarrassed to say I was in a fraternity at Penn for a year.
2: You heard the stories.
1: And no, you did not. And it was disgusting. And I left after a year. I shouldn't have stayed the whole year. And nothing, and by the way, nothing even remotely like this, but totally inappropriate behavior. And some people occasionally stood up, but none of us were as strong as we should have been. That whole culture is really horrible, and mostly, and it's also horrible to hard to stand up to. And in any case, Anne in Scituate, welcome to the show. Hello.
3: Hello. How are you?
1: We're good. Thanks for calling. What's up?
3: I just want to say that I have two sons who are both in college. My younger son is 17. He is a freshman. He is posting about this on social media. He started several days ago speaking out against this. And I'm very proud that he is doing that. He's very young to be a freshman. He was given a huge scholarship to a school that is known as the cradle of fraternities and realized that that is the bulk of the social life at that school and chose not to go there specifically because he didn't want to be a part of that. And now that this is coming out, he has basically said, this is exactly what I was talking about. I don't want to be a part of this. You don't have to be a part of this. And I hope I misunderstood Marjorie when she said that none of this would have happened if they hadn't all been falling down drunk.
2: Well, it's still,
3: no
2: still
3: one is raping anyone for 7 hours if they're falling down drunk. And certainly nobody was falling down drunk. Not every member of that group chat was in that situation either, and they still did nothing to stop it.
1: That's a good point.
2: You know, I'm
1: by
2: not
1: the way,
2: saying, I'm
1: if
2: not,
1: I may, Margaret,
2: oh, yeah,
1: can I just
2: go
1: say,
2: ahead,
1: you're
2: go
1: listening
2: ahead
1: to BPR on GBH and NEPM. I'm sorry.
2: And
1: Margaret,
2: I want to be clear, I'm not saying that rape doesn't happen, you know, only when people are drinking, not at all. But I do say when you read through these, the New York Times has done an extensive thing of what happened there and what people had been drinking and the situation that was going on in that room. And it was pretty bad. It was pretty bad.
1: Thank you for the call. We appreciate it. 877-301-8970.
4: 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I'm Jill Kaufman here with John Sutton.
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2: 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At 12 today, Hawaii Senator Mazie Hirono will join us here live at the library. Monday, we begin our ballot question series. Diana DeZoglio is going to talk about question one. Also on Monday, the Attorney General Campbell will be here to discuss her clergy sex abuse findings of those three dioceses we talked about before, and the GOP candidate for Secretary of State. Joined out live at the library by Mike Minogue. Mike is a Republican running on Seymour Healey for governor. His website is MinogueMA.com. Governor Healey and Mike Minogue will debate on Thursday, October 8th at 5:30, hosted by WBZ's John Keller. Mike Minogue, good to see you.
3: Good to see you, Jim. Thanks for having me back on.
2: Now, apparently you only have one shirt. Is that what it is? You're wearing the exact same thing last time.
3: This is actually a new shirt.
2: I don't believe that.
3: Well, the collar's messed up, but I have shirts like this. My wife buys them, puts our brand on it, and then I wear what she tells me to.
2: That's what he says anyway. Yeah. Okay.
4: Okay. So you talk a lot about affordability. This is like the catchword of this whole campaign.
3: Absolutely.
4: Here and all across the country.
3: Yeah.
4: So tell us what that would mean in Massachusetts if you were to become the governor.
3: Massachusetts takes more of your income than 90%. Of America, we have 8 taxes, and we have the most expensive health care, housing, and child care. So we need to bring all of the costs down. So I proposed a gas tax to get rid of 24 cents on every gallon. This could put hundreds of dollars to thousands of dollars back into people's pockets, depending on how much they drive. And we can do that right now and give people relief. People are struggling to pay their bills, and we need to adjust this. And I called for it. Maura Healey went to the legislature to suspend the gas tax, and they did not even address it in session. They are not providing any support or listening that the people need this, and Maura Healey will not even push back on it, just like she didn't push back when they didn't do the audit.
2: Two things. One, I think they were out of session already, except
3: they can
2: for
3: call
2: bills
3: it back,
2: already.
3: Special session.
2: But they were out of session when she followed your position. That's $704 million in fiscal 26.
3: She asked for 2 months.
2: No, but I'm talking about your
3: sure.
2: proposal. It'll be $700 million a year. I know you told us before, and I've heard you say elsewhere, waste, fraud, and inefficiency. We've had a lot of gubernatorial candidates on the show who've talked about waste, fraud, and inefficiency. I think I feel comfortable in saying not one of them has found $700 million, particularly at the time that Donald Trump is eliminating state funding that is not waste, fraud, and inefficiency. So where do you fill the hole?
3: This is why I'm a unique candidate, because I'm the only candidate that's ever run a public company, been a leader for 19 years, took a company that was little, that was losing money, grew it to big, and help save hundreds of thousands of lives. And in the process, I invested in innovation and was very disciplined on the spend. I have a skill set that other people don't have. I can grow a business and I can invest in innovation, but I can be frugal at the same time. We have a $70 billion plus budget this year. $70 billion. And to say that we can't find $120 million, which is what Maura Healey proposed, or $600-700 million, any entrepreneur can go find that kind of waste and fraud. I'll give you one example. I will cancel the Springfield courthouse deal. It does not cost $2 billion to build a courthouse. That's $1.5 in savings right there. That's 2 years that we can suspend the gas tax. And one then last, maybe it goes back down below four. We can have that conversation.
2: One last thing about making, for example, eliminating the gas tax. You need the legislature, which is, as you know, will
3: right.
2: remain overwhelmingly Democratic. Charlie Baker,
3: but
2: Republican.
3: But should they listen to the people?
2: Charlie Baker had a pretty good relationship with the legislature, but in fairness, he was much more in sync with the Democratic positions on issues than you are. How do you convince a Democratic legislature to do this?
3: I don't think I agree with that. I was an independent for 19 years. I supported both parties. I've supported both presidents or four presidents. I've worked with the governors here that were Democrat and Republican. I've worked with all of them for the benefit of the industry, for patients, for outcomes. So I'm a business person, and I'm going to come in and do accountability on the balance sheet. Did you know that Maura Healey, by the time she's done her 4 years, will have spent $290 billion? That is two times higher than Charlie Baker's first term. I am a business person. I have discipline and invest in innovation. I will help lower costs. I will help healthcare system. I'll augment the education because the federal scholarship tax credit is now official. And the Globe wrote an editorial this morning asking Maura Healey to opt in. And I think that that's a great example. That aligns for people that we don't care about party politics. We could put $5,000 a check back into the pockets of parents that have kids in school, whether it's public or private. And if I can get rid of the gas tax and also a third of our energy bill, that's about $15,000 back into the pockets of people right now. Why should the government be taking our money? When people can't afford their energy, their bills, their health care, let them keep their money. It's their money. Stop overspending.
2: Mike Minogue, we're talking to. Mike, I'm sorry, go ahead.
4: You mentioned childcare in one of the things you're concerned about. That's very expensive. What would you propose specifically for childcare?
3: Right. So at the heart of childcare, and I did this at Abiomed, we tried to figure out a way to do that for our employees because there's some other states do that. What we found is the regulations, the permitting, the insurance, it was so difficult to get through. And then everyone you hire, everything is costlier, where you rent, what you pay, the healthcare. So it's really an example where we have to deregulate. And we have to allow people and businesses that want to participate in it, do it.
4: Deregulate childcare.
3: To deregulate the ability to set a center up. So at Abiomed, it became, we had an army of lawyers, we had all the people, we wanted to do that. But the liability, the permitting, and the complexity of it got too difficult for our company. And in other states, companies can participate, they can be involved, other group companies can collaborate, and now you can create centers near business parks where people can have their kids near where they work. So those are things you got to focus on. But the cost of living is chaos for every industry. Whether you're a nurse driving into Boston or trying to live in Boston, the cost of living is creating chaos in every business and every entrepreneur.
2: So I think it's fair to say, I think you'd agree, the two biggest obstacles in a state that likes having Republican governors, as we have had many times, so there's balance, Republican governor, overwhelmingly Democratic legislature. The two biggest obstacles are your support of Trump and opposition to abortion. Let's break those down. Are you still a supporter of Donald Trump after 6 years of him?
3: Yeah, so this is the political play. I'm not a politician, and I have supported Republicans and Democrats. And in the primary, I got hit for supporting Democrats, and they sent out flyers saying I was a Democrat. So I think I'm doing it right when I'm being hit on both sides. I am a leader, I am a problem solver, and what this state reads now is not party politics. I want to solve problems. I care more about people than I hate the other party.
2: Okay, but Mike, when the President of the United States, who you've supported financially and with your vote, is cutting hundreds and hundreds of millions of dollars from the budget that you of the
3: yeah
2: state
3: I don't agree with that
2: that you want to well yeah. you want to lead so my yeah. question is do you right. still support him 6 years
3: so on? As governor I work for the people. I'm also partially self-funding, so I'm beholden to no party, no political establishment, and I have a lot of momentum and volunteers where people know that I'm going to fight for them. As the governor, I will do what's in the best interest of the people. If D.C. does something that's good for the state, then I'll support it. If they do something bad, I'll fight it. I don't agree right now with NIH cuts. That's my life sciences industry. That's a place where we save lives all over the world.
2: Okay, let me try to do it another way.
3: That's what I do.
2: What is it, and you also told us you didn't support the SNAP cuts, you didn't support the Medicaid cuts, so what is it that Donald Trump is doing that's affecting Massachusetts? Not the big picture, Massachusetts that you do support. Immigration.
3: What is he doing that I support?
2: Yeah.
3: Federal scholarship tax credit is a federal law.
2: Okay,
3: and one of the
2: two.
3: Reasons, if I can finish, one of the reasons that I supported the mission and the purpose, because my support came after the Republicans had won, the majority of it, because I wanted to make sure that the federal scholarship tax credit would be federal law. This is a transformational law because it will allow parents, 85% of the parents that have kids in school in Massachusetts right now, to get grants. And I will commit in the first year, we will get $1.7 billion in additional dollars for education.
2: Name one more
3: That's
2: thing.
3: That's what I support.
2: One more thing he's doing that affects Massachusetts that you like.
3: Well, I think early on, today is the fact that the border was secured, the southern border, we are seeing less, and Massachusetts is also supportive of this, we're seeing less fentanyl overdoses and deaths. And we have to remember, fentanyl is one of the most deadly substances ever created. 2 milligrams kill a human being, and if it doesn't kill you, it's the most addictive substance ever created. If we don't collaborate, we don't focus on that, we're going to allow people to be poisoned, and they mix it in other drugs. They mix it in things that people get exposed to. That's something, and I would agree, that I want to make sure that I collaborate with local, state, and federal authorities so we can crack down on drug dealers.
4: You know, one thing about immigration, you're, I'm sure, aware that down in New Bedford, people that come across the border illegally, it's a civil offense, it's not a criminal offense. Down in New Bedford, horrible stories from down there about people hiding in their homes, mothers with their children, because they are afraid of getting dragged out of their homes or accosted at parks by ICE. We've had legal Haitians who are here, they're being sent home, maybe to countries in Africa that they don't even know anything about. So where are you what he's doing now? As you know, most of the people that he's deporting are not people who committed any violent crimes.
3: So nobody, Marjorie, should be afraid to leave their home, go to school or the hospital. I'm going to be a leader. I'm going to make sure that that doesn't happen. I was in New Bedford yesterday. I'm a leader, and I have compassion. So what I would do if I was governor right now, I would be going down there, but I also would have stepped back and said, okay, in all of these things, federal, local, and state, we're going to collaborate and we're going to prioritize those illegal immigrants that are violent criminals that are terrorizing or raping or dealing drugs to our people. And some of those peoples in the communities that I support and I help build schools, they also are terrorized by some of these violent gang members. So if we lower the temperature, if we communicate and we prioritize, and I'd go one step further. I think when someone's going to be arrested and deported, I think we should post it so everyone can see what are the real records of these people and then fight for the people that have been here for 10 plus years that pay taxes and support the community. Because in the churches and the schools I support, they're members. And one of the schools that I support, there are probably kids in that school that parents have been here and are legal immigrants.
4: So bottom
3: and
4: line,
3: I don't want them terrorized either.
4: So bottom
3: either.
4: Line, you disagree with what the president is doing now on immigration.
3: Absolutely, but I disagree that Maura Healey is not being the leader. And it's almost like the two parties are not trying to protect our people. I'm anti-violent criminal.
4: Okay.
3: I mean, that's common sense. We can all agree, right? I think everyone knows we do not want to release these criminals back in.
4: But very few of the people that have been deported are violent criminals. That's the problem.
3: I agree that nobody should be deported if they're part of our society that have been here for 10 years. But I will tell you that some of the people that may not have a record here do have records back home that are very serious. And the fact that we don't communicate and we don't know what the federal government's doing means that we can't prioritize the criminals. And I think all of us would agree that when we have a criminal held and it's a violent one, is an illegal immigrant, releasing them back into the community should never happen because we should just turn them over and get them out of our country.
2: Mike Minogue, I screwed you before unintentionally. Your website is not what I said. It is Minogue, for, F-O-R-M-A, Com. My apologies.
3: I forgive you, Jim.
2: I don't think you do, but that's nice of you to say anyway. A second thing I mentioned.
3: I got it in twice now. That's awesome.
2: Two obstacles. You oppose abortion, but you said to us last time, several times, I've heard you say elsewhere, you'll enforce the law. As you know, earlier, not this month, in September, a proposed ballot question was filed with the Secretary of State's office that would repeal a law relating to abortions after 24 weeks that Maura Healey signed. If they go ahead with the signatures, it appears would appear on the ballot when you're governor of Massachusetts, should you win in 2028. Would you support that repeal?
3: So this is the question of politics, right? This is extreme politics.
2: It's a ballot question. It's not politics. It's
3: so
2: a ballot question.
3: I'm not talking about you. I'm talking about the fact that I have been clear on my position. I will follow the law.
2: This would change the law. Would you support the change?
3: So for everyone listening, for all the women listening, I will follow the law. I will respect the will of the people. But I am allowed to have my faith and my career in saving lives. And I think it's already done. It's moving forward. But what I want is I want to focus on the things that the governor actually has the ability to control and do, like lowering the cost of living, growing jobs. And
2: you've talked to us about bully pulpit, and the bully pulpit of a governor on ballot questions is serious. So all I'm asking you is, this would change the existing law as signed
3: by
2: Governor
3: Healey.
2: And I will
3: follow whatever the law
2: is. So you would vote against this repeal?
3: I would follow the law, and
2: I
3: understand.
2: You would vote against this? Why aren't you saying yes or no? You vote against it or you wouldn't?
3: I'm answering the question because I will follow the law, and the governor's role is to do that. What I really think is as a priority is Maura Healey and I agree on one thing. We both have to follow the law.
2: Before you go, I asked you when you came. I know you had five kids. I asked you, was it three boys, two girls?
3: Three boys, two girls.
2: We were talking. You came in at the end of our conversation talking about what do you say to your kids in the wake of a whole bunch of things. Trump and being found to be a sexual abuser, according to a jury, the Cornell 7. What do you tell your kids? What do you and your spouse tell your kids in the wake of what we learned last week out of Ithaca, New York?
3: Well, we've raised our kids to love others and to show respect. And my three boys are gentlemen, and they're kids of faith. And my two daughters are strong women, and they're great athletes, and they're super smart. And I think they have the confidence to take on the world and do incredible things. But we do not allow and do not accept any behavior that in any way is as cruel and as disrespectful as what I think you're seeing in that example, and I don't know all the facts, but I think that starts with the parents, and my wife and I live a life that the way we act and our words, we show them what it means to be a gentleman and to be a person of respect, just like my parents showed it to me.
2: Do the kids all have to wear the Mike Minogue for governor polo shirt? Or
3: my son actually has created a lot of the logos and stuff,
2: and it's on
3: the swag shop. If you go to MinogueForMA.com, you can buy it.
2: Good to see you, Mike Minogue. Thanks for your time. We really appreciate it.
4: Sorry we're out of time so quickly, but we appreciate Mike Minogue for
3: coming
4: in again.
3: Good to see you again.
4: He is a Republican candidate for governor. And again, do I have the website correct here in front of me?
2: F-O-R, MinogueForMA.
4: 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Don't want to screw that up.
3: The plugs, guys.
4: 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Coming up, the Landmarks Orchestra. We're going to hear them up next. They're going to appear in Chelsea. I'm going to hear all about it. I'm Marjorie Egan. He's Jim Brown. This is BPR, GBH, and NEPM at the Boston Public Library.
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2: 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At 12:06, Hawaii Senator Mazie Hirono is here. She actually is here. It's an honor to have you. Thank you so much for joining us. Monday, we begin our ballot question series. Auditor Diana DeZoglio will join us to discuss question one. Also on Monday, the Attorney General, Andrea Joy Campbell, will be with us to talk about the report she released earlier this week about yet more clergy sex abuse in three of the Catholic dioceses of Massachusetts, and the GOP candidate for Secretary of State will be here Monday as well. You finally made it to Friday for another edition of Live Music Friday. Joining us today is Boston Landmarks Orchestra, ahead of a show tonight honoring National Hispanic Heritage Month. They've teamed up with Chelsea High School students to perform works celebrating Latin American cultural tradition. Their event is tonight at 7 p.m. Chelsea High School, and it is free. More information, go to landmarksorchestra.org. In a moment, we'll speak with Boston Landmarks Orchestra conductor Christopher Wilkins, Chelsea High School music director Ali Yu, and a student, Javier Acevedo. But first, let's hear some music. Welcome to you all.

0: grateful.
1: Why don't you give the information on the
2: Boston
1: concert while they're joining us?
2: 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That is landmarksorchestra.com, 7 p.m. at Chelsea High School tonight. So for people that don't know, we've talked to you before, Christopher, but for people that don't know, tell us, what's the deal with the Landmarks Orchestra?
3: Well, the Landmarks Orchestra is all about bringing this great tradition and this fabulous professional orchestra that they are to the whole community. So lowering barriers of access. And we like to start with the question of where are you at to our partners? You know, what music would you like to do? How would you like to be involved with us? And that's how our involvement with the City of Chelsea and Chelsea High School began.
2: And we've got a lot of members of Chelsea High School in this orchestra.
3: That's right.
2: What's the deal?
3: Well, we just played La Llorona, a traditional Mexican folk song that kind of relates to the Day of the Dead. It's a story about a deceased woman crying her eyes out. And yes, we had three members of your program. Ali Lou here is the conductor and director of the orchestra.
1: So tell us about how it came about, Ali. It's great to meet you, by the way. And you, Javier, too. Thanks for being here.
4: Yes.
1: How did this whole this collaboration emerge?
4: It was from like 3 years ago when like Chris just came to us and said, okay, we are going to have a concert in our
1: What, did
4: school.
1: He just say we're going to have a concert and there's a concert?
4: It's pretty simple. Yeah, it is like that. And then like everything happened very fast. I'm like, how about a concert in Chelsea High School? And then we're like, yes, we want to do that. Kids love them, and they keep asking us, like, when are they coming back? And then start to getting, like we have more and more, like, community. The very last one was, like, in Hatchell, August. We also have some side-by-side, like, concert together. And then today we have another one at 7 p.m.
2: Okay, I'm looking at your shirt there. That's a G-clef, and is that the Tobin Bridge?
4: It's a Tobin Bridge.
2: Tobin Bridge and a G-clef, all spangles. The music department, that's great.
1: And I'm sorry.
4: And our co-worker put the music note on it.
1: Oh, that's great. That's
2: beautiful.
1: Great. Javier, you're relatively new to Chelsea, right? Just a year or so ago when you came as a junior. How'd you get involved? Why'd you decide to do this?
5: Well, I got involved in orchestra about 3 years ago in a different state. And we moved here to finish my high school year because my mother actually came here 20 years ago. So she wanted me to finish school here, and orchestra was already in my schedule, and it's just a really big community, so I decided to join in, and it would be really fun to perform with professionals, perform with other students, perform with teachers as well.
1: How exciting is it to play with professionals? I mean, that's really spectacular when you're a high school kid. Is that great?
5: It's great, yeah. It gets you out a lot more.
2: It gets me out. Okay. You know, we talk, Javier, about we talk about the BSO a lot. There's been a controversy lately about the music director, Andres Nelson. But beyond that, the whole relevance of classical music today, mm-hmm. to people your age that are young, that, you know, it's older people like myself that maybe were into classical music. So you obviously are into it. So what do you think? Do young people still, does it still resonate?
5: Well, with young people, it can still resonate, yes. But in this day and age, you know, we have a lot of artists that do hip-hop,
2: yeah,
5: pop,
2: yeah,
5: rap, and a lot of students don't really listen to classical music, but once you get into it, you notice it can be very similar to pop, and you can incorporate classical instruments like the violin, bass, cello a lot in these new modern songs that children listen to today.
1: Ali, I should know this. I'm embarrassed I don't. I was so thrilled to hear this is in collaboration with you and Chelsea High School. Does every high school in the city have an orchestra, or is this aberrational?
4: I don't think so. Most of them have like a band, I know, and then some of them have orchestra. And
1: great.
4: Then for Chelsea, the orchestra is new. It's just like 6 years old since I was here.
1: And how about the instruments? Ernie Bach Jr. has this great program, Music Drives Us, which has been supplementing instruments in the public schools around the state because a lot of the schools with these cutbacks, and, well, not cutbacks, just limited finances, can't afford them. How does Chelsea High School afford this?
4: It's more like we have funding. We have a lot of help from the city. Our city support us a lot.
1: Oh, that's great.
4: Yeah.
1: That's terrific.
2: Okay, so Tommy, Christopher, you're a professional conductor here. It is not easy to play the bass and the violins and all. I mean, to make them sound everybody, I mean, you sounded fantastic. Tell us about this for kids that are in teenage years getting this good.
3: Well, they've got a great instructor here in Allie. You know, the Chelsea High School Orchestra actually began during COVID because of COVID.
2: Really?
3: Because it was the only safe music making that you could make. And their district coordinator for fine performing visual arts, Pete Papavasilio, is here. He's done a great job.
1: Hey, Pete.
3: Pulling all this together. But I think there's a certain synergy where your friends start to do it, and then it, you know, it's like, this is fun. And music, the feeling in Chelsea High School during these performances is like a family. I mean, there is such exuberance around community in that high school, something very special, I find. And when I went to your concert in December, it was there for the orchestra, it was there for the chorus. But then I think if you get to perform next to great professional musicians, it shows you what you can aim for, and that's something special.
1: Can we step back? This relates to, Christopher, what Marjorie was asking in the beginning, but we try to promote classical music as much as we can here, and you take it two steps further. Not only do you bring it to people, it's not just Chelsea High School, but lots of other community operations, but also the critical word, which can't be said enough, free. You have there are virtually no access barriers to this kind of thing. So what kind of response do you get? And not just here tonight, you don't know yet, but when you've gone out, whether it's aquarium or another community center, what kind of reaction do you get?
3: Well, I think the fact that we put an emphasis on access and that it's free, but also the artists that we work with, that we partner with, the organizations, the churches, and the repertoire. Mm-hmm. So there isn't a ton of Hispanic repertoire that's part of our mainstream repertoire, but we emphasize that, and it has changed over the years through El Sistema, which is the Venezuelan program you've probably heard of, or through the Sphinx organization. They come to Boston every year. A lot of great work is being done, and we really prioritize that. The reactions, I think it's building. We have regular venues in Roxbury, in Jamaica Plain, Chelsea, lots of other communities. It's hard work because you're often trying to reach people who have no idea what they're walking into when they come to a classical program. But if you give them something they can relate to, like a Mexican folk song or whatever it is, hip hop, we've done that too, they'll find a way in, and that's our approach.
1: Javier, quickly, once you graduate, what do you plan to do with your instrument? What do you plan to do with your musical future?
5: I plan to continue playing my instrument, and I plan to actually teach instrument to middle schoolers. I plan on becoming a music teacher like Miss Yu.
1: Oh, that's great.
5: And I feel like Miss Yu is a great teacher, and I feel like I can learn a lot from her and how to actually teach it to other students.
1: So who's going to tell us what's next? Miss Yu, as you were called, or Mr. Wilkins? Who is...
3: I'll tell you, because it's going to be the Landmarks musician.
1: Oh, okay.
3: This is a short work by this year's Pulitzer Prize winner in music, Gabriela Elena Frank. Her father is Lithuanian Jewish. Her mother is Peruvian Chinese. So she could be from Chelsea. I mean, she's just, you know, she's an American. Yeah. And she likes to talk about that. It's like, what does it mean to be an American of that kind of heritage?
1: Great.
3: So this is a little piece called Coqueteos, Flirtations.
1: You're going to gently put down your headset and rejoin your players.
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0: 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Good afternoon. I'm Jill Kaufman. 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
1: And it's always a great pleasure to be able to get to the last moments of a goal and say, we already made it. 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
1: 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And thanks.
4: I'm Nyla Boodoo. It's the international edition of the 1A News Roundup. The U.S. sends a third carrier strike group to the Middle East. It's expected to arrive in the region by the end of the month. Meanwhile, Gaza's health ministry announced this week that the Palestinian death toll in Gaza has passed 74,000 people. Around half of the dead, it says, are women and children. And Britain's new prime minister, Andy Burnham, says the quiet part out loud, that Brexit has weakened the country and the U.K. should consider its options, including rejoining the EU. Ethiopia also edges closer to a full-scale resumption of civil war with rebels in the north of the country. 600,000 people died in a previous round of fighting that ended in 2022. We're going to get into all of it this hour with our guests in the studio. With me here in D.C., James Kitfield, senior fellow at the Center for the Study of Presidency in Congress. He's the author of In the Company of Heroes, Inspiring Stories of Medals of Honor Recipients from America's Longest Wars in Afghanistan and Iraq. James, welcome back.
5: Good to be with you.
4: Josh Keating is also with us. He's an independent journalist covering foreign policy and national security in Washington. He's the author of Invisible Countries, Journeys to the Edge of Nationhood. Hi, Josh.
6: Thanks for having me.
4: And for the first time with us in studio, Shashank Joshi is a Washington bureau chief, new Washington bureau chief for The Economist. Welcome to D.C.
7: Thank you ever so much.
4: Not new to 1A, but welcome to being here with us in studio. Let's get started. Another deal to end the war in Iran is on the table. The president says the war is going to end, quote, very soon. Here's his interaction with one journalist at the White House on Wednesday.
8: How do you get a deal done when the counterparts to the U.S. are crazy, irrational, whatever you want to use to describe?
9: Maybe you blow them up. Maybe you blow them up. We have to make that decision. We blow them up. We make a deal. But the time is coming. It's going to end very soon, one way or the other. Yes.
4: The president had publicly rejected an earlier offer from Iran, revealed at the UN General Assembly, and presented a counteroffer. Despite the public rebuff, there are reports that mediators between the U.S. and Iran are continuing to work toward a peace deal. James, so the good news is that both sides are still talking, I guess we can say, and reportedly there has been progress on the Strait of Hormuz opening, but there's bad news too. Timelines on all of this, disagreements on Iran's economic relief, of course, the nuclear issue. Is there a realistic likelihood of breakthrough here?
5: I think there's a realistic likelihood of a breakthrough sometime in the next couple of months because
4: But not before the midterms.
5: Almost certainly not before the midterms. And I think everyone's kind of baked that into their positions now. Even if it opened today, it wouldn't affect the midterms, basically. But the sticking point right now is the nuclear program. Iran doesn't want to have that discussion yet. They want to have the lifting of sanctions, the blockade, U.S. oil blockade lifted in exchange for opening the Strait of Hormuz, but they still want to control the Strait of Hormuz. I think the Trump administration has two red lines, one of which is the nuclear program, but also it knows it can't sell a victory if before the war it was an international waterway and after the war it's in Iran's control. So there's two sticking points, and neither side seemed totally willing to get over those sticking points yet. But the Iranian economy is tanking. More oil is getting through thanks to Navy escorts and a number of things they are doing to help that. So I think the Trump administration thinks that the time is a little bit on its side right now.
4: Shashank, what do you make of the third aircraft carrier group being sent to the Middle East? How should we be thinking about that?
6: Well, so there's two carrier strike groups in the Middle East right now, the USS George H.W. Bush, the USS George Washington. You might recall there were three earlier in this campaign. The Lincoln was sent home, limping home with a crew that was very, very unhappy with terrible food on board, sickness and so on. Now, the question is this additional carrier going to replace one of the ships, the Washington is the one due to come back, or will all three stay? And that would be an escalation. It would give the president more options to strike. But what's very important to also note is it isn't just the carrier strike group being sent out, it's also what we would call an MEU, a Marine Expeditionary Unit. And these are amphibious forces, the sorts of forces that go and storm beaches. It's not enough to go and invade the Persian Gulf coastline or take all of Haag Island, this island at the top of the Gulf we were discussing intensely a few months ago. But it is all designed, I think, to give the president leverage to show, I'm not going to cut a deal before the midterms. I can escalate if I need to. I can blow you up. I can attack you. And that's what all this is about, I think, leverage.
4: This week, Iran's Islamic Revolutionary Guard Corps published a 25-page open letter they said was to appeal to American voters, addressed to, quote, the honorable people of the United States of America. The letter accuses the Trump administration of lying to the public about the war and calls on Americans to enact change through their vote. Trump officials say Iran is miscalculating if it believes the midterms elections will weaken the U.S. hand in negotiations. Josh, what do you make of the regime's attempts to seize the narrative over the war and its global ramifications with this letter? Is the IRGC betting too much on the midterms?
7: I wouldn't bet too much on the IRGC's ability to swing the midterms. I don't think too many swing state voters are waiting for that endorsement. But, you know, it is true that, you know, there's only about 33% of Americans support the war, 58% oppose. And there's really no downside at this point for Democrats to take whatever votes or actions they can to try to cut off funding for the war, to, you know, just basically make life as difficult as possible for the Trump administration to continue prosecuting this conflict. Some things that are worth keeping in mind, though, the new Congress, you know, even if the Democrats do take both houses, won't take actually be in office until January. So that leaves an awful lot of time. And then, you know, we're not going to see veto-proof majorities. So that even if there is a lot Democrats can do to put pressure on the Trump administration if they take power, you know, it's not as if the minute they take power, they can just hold a vote and cut the war off.
4: Domestically, this week, Iran's currency fell to a new record low, with traders in Tehran exchanging more than 2.5 million riyals to the U.S. dollar. Trump officials say that this is Operation Economic Outcast having the intended consequences. Do we see the administration's pressure on Iran's economy paying off here?
7: Well, it's definitely paying off if the goal is to kind of immiserate the people of Iran, which is not the, you know, stated goal at the outset of this operation. You know, I mean, it is pressure indeed, but, you know, we've talked a lot about how airstrikes don't have a great record of forcing regime change. I think if you look at the record of economic sanctions of either removing regimes from power or, in this case, forcing them into concessions that they would view as kind of, you know, an existential risk to themselves, I think that doesn't, you know, have a great record. So yes, the pressure is real. People in Iran are feeling it. The regime is no doubt feeling it. But I don't think that's necessarily going to push them into making the kind of compromises that this administration is hoping for.
5: I would just add that, and I agree with that. I mean, I and many others were sort of surprised at how Russia got around all these crippling sanctions that we put on it. But Russia's a much bigger country. Iran, and I would say the difference here is the oil embargo. The oil embargo is an act of war. And if you're an oil economy, which Iran is, as most of the Middle East is, the fact that it cannot sell or get its oil out of the Persian Gulf is a huge problem. And they had some oil that was on the high seas already that is being, you know, sold on black markets, and so they're getting some money, but that disappears in about 2 or 3 weeks. So I think that is the one thing that is different here. Oil embargoes, embargoes in general, if you can successfully implement them, are very powerful.
6: And what has surprised me in all of this in recent weeks is not just that the U.S. has successfully embargoed Iran, it's actually managed to get its own oil out of Hormuz at surprising levels, you know, maybe not pre-war levels, but 16, 17 million barrels a day. I'm surprised by that. The U.S. Navy's done quite an impressive and surprising job there, I think.
4: Let's stay in the region and check in on developments between the Houthis and Saudi Arabia. You all might remember in recent weeks, the Tehran-backed group has taken more control of the Yemeni coast and several islands in the Red Sea, which means they can oversee maritime traffic in the Bab el-Mandeb Strait. That waterway connects the Red Sea to the Gulf of Aden. The Wall Street Journal reports that Iranian weapons and Chinese dual-use components helped the Houthis expand their territory. Shashank, how militarily powerful are the Houthis right now?
6: Well, quite impressive. I mean, look, in the last 2 years, they have fired missiles more than 1,000 kilometers away at Israel, forcing Israel to use what we call its exo-atmospheric defenses. In other words, intercepting these missiles up in space. These are really long-range things. And then militarily on the ground, of course, because so much more oil isn't getting through Hormuz or wasn't, they've had to get it out through the other way, through the Red Sea routes. But the Houthis have managed to steadily tighten their grip on that. You may recall in 2025, there was quite a successful blockade. Donald Trump pounded them for weeks and at the end said, you know, great, I'm done here, I can't do anymore. Signed a deal with them saying they'd stop. But the Houthis really won that round, and Europeans were sailing through trying to protect shipping and couldn't either. And what they've done now is essentially by capturing this coastal point, Mocha, but also the island Perim, this sits right near that choke point that you mentioned, Bab al-Mandab. And it means that if you're Saudi Arabia trying to get your oil out through the east-west pipeline away from Hormuz to the west side of the country and then get it out by ship, the Houthis now have a pretty impressive chokehold over you. And what's worse, the Americans are trying to stay out. They're not helping you. The Brits have stepped in with refueling, but the Americans are saying, actually, you know, you're on your own for this one. Although there are advisors secretly on the ground, there's not a big formal military assistance program.
4: Really quickly, we're about to go to a break. What role, are you surprised at the role China's played in this?
6: No, China is just vital to these supply chains for drones, components, motors, all these things. They're not actively egging on a Houthi advance, but their industries benefit from this. You know, it's all black market, it's all smuggling. In the same way they're helping Russia and Ukraine, it doesn't surprise me at all.
4: We'll have more on the region after the break, including the U.S. withdrawal from Iraq. But later in the hour,
10: let's be clear about where we want Britain to go in the next decade.
4: British Prime Minister Andy Burnham gave his first major address to his party this week, and he left the door open to reversing Brexit. Could there be a backlash with voters? We'll get into that with James Kitfield, senior fellow at the Center for the Study of the Presidency and Congress, freelance journalist and author Josh Keating, and Shashank Joshi, Washington bureau chief at The Economist. Remember, you can also join the conversation. Email us your questions and comments about the week in international news to 1A at WAMU.org. I'm Nyla Boodoo. This is 1A.

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6: I'm Nyla Boodoo. This is 1A. Let's get back to the roundup with our expert panel. Shashank Joshi, Washington bureau chief at The Economist. Josh Keating, an independent journalist covering foreign policy and national security in Washington, D.C. And James Kitfield, senior fellow at the Center for the Study of the Presidency and Congress. British counterterrorism police are investigating a suspected plot involving an airbase being used by the U.S. to target Iran. On Thursday, police announced they had arrested a dual U.K.-Iranian national on suspicion of preparing terrorist acts. Britain's Prime Minister Andy Burnham says his government believes Iran played a part in the events that unfolded on Sunday. Iran says the accusations are baseless, summoned the British Prime Minister in Tehran over the issue. Shashank, this is it's an interesting story that has kind of unfolded this week.
7: This is a mystery worthy of Sherlock, because, you know, it's clearly there's an Iranian plot here somewhere. Rubio has said so. Burnham has said so. Trump has suggested as much. But there were no viable explosives found at the site of arrest. And initially there was some questioning as to whether, were these guys just diesel thieves in the wrong place at the wrong time? It does seem something's been going on, but we don't know whether it was a dry run, whether there are other plotters around. It's a mystery. No one has good answers to this right now.
6: This week, U.S. forces pulled out from their last bases in Iraq, a country where more than 4,500 Americans died during more than two decades of war. At least 200,000 civilians in Iraq were killed. That's according to the Iraq Body Count Project, a group based in the UK. This withdrawal was agreed to in 2024 under President Joe Biden. James, a reminder, this is the second time American forces have withdrawn from Iraq, first in 2011, then from 2014 to 2017, we saw U.S. troops help Iraqi forces defeat the Islamic State. What state is the U.S. leaving Iraq in this time?
8: Better. I mean, the fact that Syria has become a lot more manageable now is not the sort of, you know, ungoverned area that it was when ISIS moved in there and then attacked Iraq, took over Mosul. I mean, that was an existential moment for the Iraqi government. So that's better. What's worse is, you know, Iran's at war with the United States and Israel, and Iran has a lot of sway with these Shia militias that it's been arming and directing to some degree for many years, and those Shia militias recently launched an attack on Saudi Arabia pipeline that really complicated trying to get oil out of there. So they have put off this deadline for disarming these Shia militias. I personally count me in the doubtful category. I don't think they're ever going to give up their arms because they have just too much power. So you're going to have a weak government that does not have control over deadly force. That's never a prescription for a stable country.
6: Is that why do you think this was such a muted event in Washington? We didn't hear very much about this. It was actually pretty quiet that this was happening.
8: I think people have moved on from Iraq. We only had 2,500 troops there, basically a lot of intelligence gathering and basically keeping the north of Iraq and Erbil and the Kurds happy because we're there. They don't want to get subsumed totally by the government in Baghdad. So, you know, I just think the Americans have
6: that this was happening.
8: I think people have moved on from Iraq. We only had 2,500 troops there, basically a lot of intelligence gathering and basically keeping the north of Iraq and Erbil and the Kurds happy.

0: within, Iraqi government institutions. But, you know, I think another dynamic to consider here, it also removes a target. One dynamic we've seen in, these clashes between the U.S. and Iran over the years is that these militias would attack U.S. troops in Iraq, and with Tehran maintaining, a degree of plausible deniability because it wasn't actually Iranian troops doing it. And so now, I think them not being there actually changes the dynamic in that way, that there's not, this sort of means for Iran to indirectly attack the U.S. through proxies.
1: The U.S. military departure is being celebrated as a victory by Iran and its allies. Across Iraq, supporters of the so-called Axis of Resistance expressed optimism about what comes next.
2: More than 21 years from the fall of Baghdad until now, we have been completely or partially occupied by the American forces and other members of the international coalition. And now, thanks to God, the sovereignty of our homeland has been fulfilled by the efforts of the people of the Islamic Resistance.
1: James, it's important to point out that Iraq has maintained close political and military alliances with both the U.S. and Iran. Does this withdrawal signify any changes to that?
3: Well, I mean, the United States is basically saying you're on your own. So it does give Iran an opening here. But Iran's got many other issues on its table right now. So, I don't think it's a decisive move. I think that, like I said, it was only 2,500 troops. They weren't in any way occupying much of anything in Iraq at that point. Most of our big bases had been, closed up long ago. So I don't think it's a decisive issue. But if I'm the government in Baghdad, I'm definitely looking north to Iran and going, are you going to cause trouble?
1: Shushenko, as we talk about just U.S. troops and military generally, this week, Defense Secretary Pete Hegseth announced plans to cut the number of positions in the military reserve for generals and admirals by an additional 10% on top of the 10% cuts he's already implemented. He said that this reduction was, quote, long overdue and necessary to purge, quote, woke elements from the armed forces. Certainly, we've seen political questions being raised domestically. Has this raised military questions overseas with our allies?
4: I think allies are watching a lot of different things. And part of this is, of course, is the U.S. officer corps has become more top-heavy over the last 40 years. So there's a case to be made that says it's okay to prune some of these generals and admirals. The concern you see from within and abroad is the politicization of how that's done, because this comes just weeks after a succession of quite senior officials have been purged for obviously political reasons. We see Dan Driscoll, the Army Secretary. We've seen Randy George, the U.S. Chief of Staff of the Army, C.D. Donahue, head of U.S. Army Europe. And these people were purged not because they were bad at fighting wars and not because they were woke. It's because they were close to the wrong people, like Mark Milley, the former chairman of the Joint Chiefs. That's really why they were fired. And so when this comes on top of that, if the sense is you are purging politically hostile foes inside the armed forces, there is concern about the longer-term effects of that, the corrosion of political impartiality and cohesion.
1: Well, certainly the U.S. military is not supposed to have political positions within it, correct?
3: It's the nonpartisan nature is absolutely fundamental to its DNA, and Secretary Hegseth has tried to destroy that from the very moment he got into the Pentagon. He talks about just a quote I take from his talk, which is really a talk that you expect from a drill sergeant, not a Secretary of Defense, said, no more beardos, trannies, fatties, weirdos, wimps, radicals, just warriors. I mean, this is ridiculous on its face. He's firing people who are very experienced, but the concern is that there's a loyalty test in there somewhere, and he's creating a hierarchy of leadership within the military that is something that the Trump administration has done with every institution that it has basically come in contact with, is to politicize it, put in loyalists. But the one institution you do not want in democracy to be loyal to one party or other is the U.S. military. So it's very concerning to a lot of people, and a lot of people with a lot of stars on their sleeves.
1: Let's move now to Gaza, where this week Gaza's health ministry announced the Palestinian death toll from the nearly 3-year Israel-Hamas war has passed 74,000. 8,000 people. The health ministry doesn't distinguish between civilians and militants, but says women and children make up around half of the toll. There are more than 175,000 people injured. Thousands remain missing and are presumed dead, trapped beneath the rubble of collapsed buildings across the territory. Josh, I think it's so hard to fathom these numbers, so I just wanted to take

0: a moment here to acknowledge these human fatalities and ask what you think this death toll means in Gaza right now?
1: Well, I think the detail to pull out is that there have been over 1,000 Palestinians killed since the ceasefire in October last year. So, you know, since active combat ended, you know, the death toll continues in Gaza. And Israel says that, you know, these are retaliatory strikes and responses to attacks. And some of them no doubt are. But we're also seeing, you know, Israeli positions being increasingly fortified within the Strip and sort of signs that this military presence may be permanent. So I think, you know, beyond just the human tragedy of it, I think what I take away from it is that this is very much maybe not at the intensity it was up until a year ago, but still an active conflict.
2: The Gaza ceasefire is in tatters. I mean, it is basically, no one thinks it's even, it really means anything anymore. Israeli forces have kept expanding beyond the yellow line. I think 12 military outposts established. 2 million Gazans have been, you know, pushed into smaller and smaller areas. And the, you know, right-wing government of Prime Minister Netanyahu keeps saying things that suggest that their goal here is ethnic cleansing. And then if you look at what it's doing on the West Bank, what Israel is doing on the West Bank, basically these settler terrorists attacking Palestinians in the West Bank and stealing land there, that you can understand why the international community is kind of aghast. So what is your strategy here? Because it doesn't look good.
3: I mean, I would say that it's essentially, an open sore right now, and it's also completely impeding any efforts to get reconstruction going, right? You see the initial proposals here for quite small amounts of reconstruction funding, kind of $2.5 billion or so. But if you look at the total estimated amount of damage that you need to address over 10 years, this is a very rough estimate, you're looking at $70 billion. So this is a drop in the ocean. And that initial $2.5 billion is things like clearing rubble, getting unexploded ordnance out, getting temporary shelters up. But even that really, really modest stuff cannot happen under the current circumstances that James describes, which is stuck on the issue of Israeli withdrawals, ongoing strikes, and also Hamas's refusal to disarm, in line with the plan as well.
0: That's Shashank Joshi from The Economist. We're also rounding up this week's international news with freelance journalist Josh Keating and James Kitfield from the Center for the Study of the Presidency and Congress. I'm Nyla Boodoo. You're listening to 1A. I wonder if we could quickly just talk about two upcoming elections here. Palestinian, last week at UNGA, the United Nations General Assembly, Palestinian President Mahmoud Abbas reaffirmed plans to hold legislative elections on November 28th in Gaza and the West Bank. It would be the first such vote in 20 years. Josh, can you just break us down a little bit, like what we need to know about these elections?
1: Yeah, I mean, I think one open question is whether the elections will happen. That there have been in 2021, Abbas, postponed elections, which were eventually never held. He is very unpopular. Some polls have his support around 20%. And, one new dynamic in this election is there's a new alliance between Hamas and Islamic Jihad and a former leader of Fatah in Gaza. That's Fatah's, Abbas's party. This is a man named Mohammed Dahlan, who is, basically at one point the leader of Gaza before Hamas's takeover. So this is a unlikely alliance and a new kind of dynamic in Palestinian politics to challenge Abbas's very long rule. And I think, that there's a possibility for a sort of transformational moment, but I think we're all waiting to see, whether this is actually going to happen.
0: Of course, we do know that Israeli elections are just under a month away. They will be the first since the October 7th attacks on Israel by Hamas 3 years ago. Shashank, how are you thinking about Prime Minister Benjamin Netanyahu selling himself as a protector? The Prime Minister's right-wing Likud party's official slogan is, quote, "Netanyahu does not surrender." Is that working for him?
3: Well, not as well as it used to, because the winning message in the past, and he's always been Mr. Security and keen to bolster his reputation on that message. But I think there's a couple of, and you see it, by the way, this week, he doesn't want to really talk about Gaza. All he wants to talk about is things like the Fly Dubai flight, this attempted hijacking, which again, the threat of terrorism, the salience of those threats in jihadist ideology plays well for him. The problem is, of course, that October 7th cuts both ways. And in the recent weeks, we've had a flurry of stories in Israel and beyond concerned about the degree to which Netanyahu was warned about the threat posed by Hamas on October 7th, including by Emirati intelligence that was given to him directly that he appears not to have passed on to some of his security advisors. The Israeli public don't like that, right? They obviously view him as partly culpable for the failures. Intelligence officials have resigned. Other generals have resigned. Netanyahu hasn't resigned and, in fact, is claiming credit. And I think that this could go badly for him. But if you look at the polls, it's very, very tight. You know, Israel has a system of proportional representation in parliament, which means it's very difficult to get big majorities. And if you look at the latest numbers, his coalition would have around 53 seats for his bloc, 55 for the opposition parties, 12 to Arab parties, but a majority is 61. So this is a hung parliament on the current numbers. Really, really tight. And it will depend on some kind of, as usual, frenetic deal-making between these ideologically very disparate blocs.
0: We're going to have more on the Israeli election later this month, and we wanted to ask you what you want to know about the race. And how do you think the U.S. and Israel relationship could change after the Israeli elections? Email us at 1a@wamu.org and look out for that program. And to the point, Shashank, about your, I just wanted to read the about this Fly Dubai headline for people. If they missed the story, investigations are still underway after a Fly Dubai co-pilot made a violent attempt to crash the plane and was subdued by passengers and other crew members. It was a commercial flight from Dubai to Tel Aviv approaching Israel when the co-pilot allegedly stabbed the flight captain and attempted to crash the aircraft. Questions about the co-pilot's motives are being investigated by the Israel, the UAE, and Saudi Arabia. Quite a story about that this week. So stay tuned. We'll continue to cover that. Let's move on now to Russia and Ukraine. President Putin launched this full-scale invasion into Ukraine 4.5 years ago. He this week announced another expansion of the Russian military, ordering the mobilization of more than 15,000 additional military personnel. It's the fourth time he's given this kind of order. James, where is he going to find these additional soldiers, knowing that Russia has had manpower issues in the past?
2: Yes, in the Urals somewhere. It's certainly not going to be in Moscow. But he has not had to go to a draft, which is, I think, would be the critical thing. He understands that that would be perhaps a breaking point for domestically. Even as tight and grippy he keeps on that society, this war has gotten very unpopular, if you can believe any polls, which are hard to believe in Russia. So 50,000, though, is significant, but it would the problem he faces is that the casualty rate that he is experiencing in Ukraine is just off the charts. And there's a good reporting that the lifespan of someone who goes to the front and tries to take ground is in minutes, not hours. So he's losing lots of soldiers, and there's still a stalemate at the front. So the thing to watch is he's trying now to bomb Ukraine's energy before the winter, so he wants to freeze the society out, you know, basically make their cities unlivable, and that's what he's turned to. I don't think these 15,000 are going to make a strategic difference, but that could.
0: We'll talk about that as well as how much the size of Russia's army really does matter after the break. We're rounding up the week in international news with James Kitfield, senior fellow at the Center for the Study of the Presidency in Congress, independent journalist Josh Keating, and the economist Shashank Joshi. You can send us your questions and thoughts to 1a@wamu.org. I'm Nyla Boodoo. This is 1A.

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3: I'm Indira Lakshmanan. When the Taliban recaptured Afghanistan 5 years ago, Mursal Rahim was among the last women to escape. Now in the U.S. with a degree from Cornell, she lives with guilt, knowing how many others were left behind.
4: I was always asking the question, why I got this opportunity to be free.
3: That's next time.

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1: 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And we want to hear from you. 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I'm Nyla Boodoo. Let's get back to the international news roundup from 1A. Our guests, Shashank Joshi, Washington Bureau Chief at The Economist, freelance journalist Josh Keating, and James Kipfield, Senior Fellow at the Center for the Study of the Presidency and Congress. Josh, we were just talking before the break about Russia's attempt to expand the size of its army. Given the fact that we've seen so much of this war be drone and missile strikes, how much does the size of the army really matter?
2: Well, the drones are certainly important, and they've made advances and any kind of maneuver war very difficult. On the other hand, to really take and hold territory, you still do need literal boots on the ground. You need people to hold these positions. I mean, I think a dynamic that's really interesting to me is this is, you know, one of the first times we've seen this kind of high casualty warfare with two countries with rapidly declining populations. And, you know, both countries have responded to that in different ways. But I think, you know, the level of loss of life we've seen is going to sort of have a profound and lasting impact on both countries' demographic futures as well.
1: One last question about Ukraine. Shashank, meanwhile, President Trump's envoy to Eastern Europe, John Cole, has proposed a path forward, not for peace in Ukraine, but for U.S.-Russia relations. It would trade an easing of U.S. sanctions on Russia's economy for the country releasing political prisoners. Why do we think the Trump administration would pursue this?
3: Well, they've long known they wanted better relations with Russia. We saw that in the discussions between Steve Witkoff, Jared Kushner, the president's son-in-law, and the Russians, last year. But what is remarkable about this proposal is that it comes just weeks after the president himself signed into law the bipartisan Graham bill, which tightened sanctions on Russia in order to secure a better peace in Ukraine. And the risk here, and the reason why I think European countries will be deeply concerned, is that what this does is potentially remove some of that leverage that was intended to get Russia to the table on Ukraine in exchange for something completely different, political prisoners, and therefore reduce America's ability to coerce Moscow into making concessions on the Ukraine file. I think there'll be real concern about that in Congress and among allies.
4: And it's coming, you know, shortly after Trump administration invited Putin to the next G20 summit, which is also letting him out of the sanctions box, letting him out of the isolation box.
1: Leading to the mayor of Miami sending out messages about welcoming Vladimir Putin to Miami for the G20.
4: Right. I mean, what is your strategy here? The strategy seems to be if you pal up with Putin, and believe me, anyone who has studied Vladimir Putin knows that he does not wish America well. But if you want the Trump administration seems to think if you sort of buddy up with him and talk with him and create dialogue, that he'll come along to your way of thinking and about the Ukraine war. And there's just nothing in his portfolio that suggests that's realistic.
1: One last story from the region. The UK's new Prime Minister, Andy Burnham, announced Tuesday at the Labour Party's conference in Liverpool that the country needed to reconsider its relationship with the European Union.
5: Brexit has caused more harm than good. And I think around 60% of the British public agree with that statement. So the question is, what do we do about that? And I'm not doing the usual politician thing. and being honest about facing up to that and give people options that they can look at and judge.
1: Burnham speaking to the BBC this week. Shashank, this is an interesting thing for the Prime Minister to say out loud.
3: Yeah, it's been the sort of third rail of British politics. You look at his predecessor, Sir Keir Starmer, he didn't really want to have to open this box because he knew it would just annoy a lot of his working class Labour voters in the middle of the country. And what Burnham's doing is quite sort of, you know, courageous in some senses here. But at the same time, if you look at the statistics since 2022, there's been Brexit regret, right? Regret, I think maybe is the word people call it. And if you look at the survey in June by YouGov, there were 59% of British voters want to rejoin the EU, only 32% opposed. And by the way, I think it's a majority even among those who voted for Brexit because the economic consequences are clearer. Having said all of this, the minute you actually start negotiating with the EU on rejoining, where you get all the, you know, demands and concessions you have to make, I think popularity would plummet. And that's why Burnham is not doing this now. He's saying he would include a referendum for the next election, which is meant to be in 2029. So this is all some way away.
1: Let's move on to Africa. Fighting has escalated again in the Tigray region of northern Ethiopia. On Monday, federal armed forces took control of the city of Alamata. You're going to hear gunfire in this next clip here. They pushed north to Mekelle, Tigray's capital, 75 miles away. UN Secretary General spokesperson Stefan Dujarric warned about the situation on the ground.
6: Worsening security conditions across northern Ethiopia are adding to humanitarian needs and disrupting humanitarian operations.
1: James, this shatters the Pretoria peace deal in 2022, ended a two-year civil war. We talked about this at the beginning of the hour, costing more than 600,000 lives. Are we back at a return to full-scale war here?
4: I certainly hope not. I mean, that was a horrible civil war. And the same dynamic's going to apply. The international community doesn't see enough strategic interest to really put its arms around how you solve this. So it then kicks it to the United Nations, and there's no agreement on the Security Council what to do. So basically, it's this open sore in geopolitics. And so we should all be very hopeful that this does not devolve, but it shows every sign of possibly doing that into another full-out civil war. And I would just say after this month's, you know, UN General Assembly, this is what the UN's for. This is why the UN was created, for situations just like this. And for those who question why we still, you know, spend money on the United Nations, they're the only venue and has the only peacekeeping force possible for something like this. It is not on the first, second, or third tier of superpower concerns. So, you know, just praying that it does not devolve into that.
1: And what is the UN there? What is the UN involvement right now?
4: I don't believe there's a peacekeeping force in there, but I'm not sure about that. I also have been focused on a lot of other issues.
1: Let me just ask, Josh, by capturing the city of Alamata, the government has turned the tables in this conflict with the TPLF, the Tigray People's Liberation Front. That's a guerrilla movement that became a political party and dominated Ethiopian politics for nearly three decades until Prime Minister Abiy Ahmed took office in 2018. Last week, the TPLF launched an offensive against Ahmed's government. Now he's put them back on the defense. What are the TPLF's prospects now?
2: Well, this is a major step back for them. Obviously, it's about 120 kilometers from the regional capital of Tigray, Mekelle. But, you know, I think a dynamic to keep in mind here is that they have allied with several other rebel groups, including some former rivals, the Oromo Liberation Front. President Abiy Ahmed is himself Oromo, but these are a group that has turned against him. And so I think what we may see is that, you know, this is not just a war in Tigray, that they want to expand the front and have, you know, stretch the army thin across the country. And this week we saw drone attacks in the capital of Addis Ababa as well. So, you know, definitely a setback for the TPLF, but I think it's too soon to say that this is the beginning of the end of the conflict. It may just be an expansion into a more kind of irregular form of warfare throughout the country.
1: Shashank, is it too real? I mean, is it too early to talk about a risk of spillover in the region? Is that a real threat right now?
3: Well, it's worth thinking about the ways that could arise, because Ethiopia's army chief has basically blamed Sudan and Egypt of backing the rebels. So there's a prospect of sort of spillover, and that corridor, but there's also the way the fighting has spread, it's affected the northeast Afar region. And so that is responsible for about, I think, you know, 95% of Ethiopia's trade, that corridor to Djibouti. And if fighting spreads, if that gets disrupted, you're going to see economic shocks and disruption as well.
1: Still in Africa, on the Democratic Republic of Congo's battle against Ebola, on Sunday, Marie Celestin Karawanda, the acting president of the DRC's ruling party, was beaten to death in Butembo, a new hotspot for the outbreak. Shashank, there's been a series of other attacks on ambulances and healthcare workers there, allegedly caused by mistrust of the response to the Ebola outbreak. It's not clear what the motives are in this case, but it seems like misinformation is reportedly a big issue in the outbreak. What's causing this climate of mistrust?
3: Well, I think there's sort of longstanding distrust of the government in those environments. These sort of rumors and propaganda often spreads. But in this case, I think you see this quite often with pandemics, right? When faith in authorities ebbs away, people with sort of scurrilous rumors fill the vacuum. And in this case, people are saying, well, the outbreak is politically motivated. The suspicion around empty coffins, open coffins, burial procedures, misinformation about medicines. And this is just, I think, very, very common in areas where government authorities collapsed and pandemics are spreading like wildfire.
1: A quick reminder of our guests. That's Shashank Joshi from The Economist. We're also speaking with James Kitfield from the Center for the Study of the Presidency in Congress and freelance journalist Josh Keating. I'm Nyla Boodoo. You're listening to 1A. James, to Shashank's point about this outbreak is caused by a rare, very deadly strain of the Ebola virus called Butembo. I don't know if I did I say that correctly. I got it. Okay. That has killed more than 4,000 people so far. And it's the second largest outbreak ever globally, spreading at a record speed. What is the status of the spread now? What do we know about this strain?
2: Well, the important thing about Butembo is, you know, Congo has had many outbreaks of Ebola before, but the vast majority were caused by Ebola Zaire. This strain, there are no drugs or vaccines that have been developed, and there are some that have some effectiveness, but there are none that are like really effective at treating it. No vaccine. There are some that are in clinical trials now, but you know that's the sort of thing that could help really turn the tide, and that's the reason why. You know, in addition to the mistrust and conflict factors that Shashank was talking about, why this particular outbreak's been so difficult to contain.
1: Shashank, I just want to ask you, as we were just talking about, James talking about the UN, I'm thinking about international bodies, and obviously there's been a lot of conversation about USAID, the collapse of that, the role that it played in this outbreak. What are we seeing about the international response? What international bodies are there offering help for this outbreak?
3: I think what you've seen is a really significant contraction of resources globally for this sort of thing. And only now are we realizing or kind of seeing clearly the after effects of that, right? The loss of ability to have outreach programs, the loss of personnel on the ground. USAID was just dominant for so much of that. And there are things like, you know, Médecins Sans Frontières, MSF, and other very, very worthy organizations that fill that gap. But the downstream consequences of the gutting of USAID, I think, are going to be felt for years to come in when these crises erupt and the response is then lacking and the muscles aren't there.
1: We have a few minutes left. I want to hear about what you're keeping an eye on for next week. And we also have time if there are stories that we missed in the hour. I think we covered a lot, but there might be something you want to mention. James, can I start with you?
4: Sure. So I'm looking at drones. Obviously, everyone who goes to Ukraine has come back and said drone warfare is a game changer. The one thing I think that Secretary Hegseth did that was positive this last week was to announce as a creation of a new four-star command that looks at just drones and autonomous warfare. And talking to some smart people about this who look into this technology, they are saying that artificial intelligence is going to put it on steroids, autonomy, robots, drones, and that we better be prepared for that.
1: Right. I mean, Shashank, I'd love your thoughts about autonomous weapons. This is obviously an area of expertise you have as we're thinking about.
3: I think what's so interesting about this is I've seen incredible innovation inside Ukraine where you have drones which would normally be jammed by electronic warfare and wouldn't be able to get through. But with AI on board, they can recognize the target and they can just get that last mile, 2 miles, 3 miles on their own.
1: And not making mistakes.
3: And well, of course, they're going after a vehicle. You know, they can't tell you whether there's a civilian, school child inside that vehicle or a soldier. What's interesting is this has not substantially spread to other theaters, these AI-enabled terminal guidance drones. It will. It's a matter of time. You know, this is, you open up some of these things, look at the chip on board. These are Raspberry Pi chips I can buy from, you know, a store on Amazon here easily and order it to myself. These are algorithms that are becoming easily available on open weights models that can be downloaded and run. So this will come to a conflict near you. It'll come to Tigray. It'll come to Myanmar. It'll come to Pakistan, Afghanistan. It'll come all over the place. What starts in Ukraine today is just the beginning.
2: Also on the AI weapons front, I'll plug a story I have up today on the website Transformer, which looks at an incident that was reported by CNN last month where supposedly the U.S. nearly boarded a Chinese ship, which it believed might have been carrying nuclear components in the Middle East. And turned out this was based on an assessment by an intelligence analyst who was using AI to generate this report. And these were not actually nuclear components. And I basically look at this in the context of some, you know, near misses of nuclear incidents during the Cold War. And, you know, basically there's this mantra you often hear with autonomous weapons and AI and warfare that we have to keep a human in the loop. But often when you team up humans and AI, you know, something called automation bias comes into play. People trust the information the AI is giving them. So the problem with human in the loop is often the human.
1: A big thank you to our panelists for joining us in studio here in D.C. That was Josh Keating, an independent journalist covering foreign policy and national security in Washington, D.C. I want to thank James Kitfield also for being with us, senior fellow at the Center for the Study of the Presidency in Congress, and new Washington bureau chief for The Economist, Shashank Joshi. Especially for all the West Indians listening, we wanted to leave you with the music of the Grammy Award-winning singer and songwriter Mighty Sparrow, who died on Sunday, a soundtrack, I will say, from my childhood. Born Slinger Francisco in Grenada, he was just a toddler when his family immigrated to Trinidad and Tobago, the birthplace of Calypso. Birdie, also known as the Calypso King of the World, composed 500 calypsos and recorded more than 70 albums, known not just throughout the Caribbean, but the world for his music, satire, and storytelling. Mighty Sparrow was 99. Mike Kidd is our sound designer and engineer. Aileen Humphreys is our senior producer, and Maya Garg is our senior managing producer. This program comes to you from WAMU, part of American University in Washington, distributed by NPR. I'm Nyla Boodoo. Thanks for listening. Have a great weekend. This is 1A.

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2: I'm Peter O'Dowd. It's Here and Now. Coming up, unemployment ticked up a month before the midterm elections. Leaders of both parties are charging to the finish line.
1: Also, when the Taliban seized power again in Afghanistan 5 years ago, Mersal Rahim was among the last women to escape. Now in the U.S., she lives with guilt knowing how many others were left behind.
3: I was always asking the question, why I got this opportunity to be free.
2: These stories and...
4: A reckoning is beckoning and a reckoning's the only way back home.
2: 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Mary Gaucher, coming up Here and Now.
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5: Live from NPR News, I'm Lakshmi Singh. Leaders of the world's most advanced economies, the G7, say they will coordinate to release 100 million barrels of crude oil over the next 4 months, including a substantial release of diesel fuel within the first 20 days. This in an effort to stabilize prices and ensure supply. NPR's Eleanor Beardsley reports French President Emmanuel Macron call the G7 meeting following pressure from the Trump administration.
6: President Trump had threatened to stop exports of U.S. diesel entirely in an attempt to lower U.S. prices ahead of the midterm elections. French President Emmanuel Macron has previously said such a move would be a catastrophe. European governments are also under huge pressure from their populations as the price of gas and diesel skyrockets. The G7 leaders said they agreed on the coordinated measures that would help stabilize energy supplies, shield households and businesses from price shocks, and strengthen the long-term resilience of global energy systems. Eleanor Beardsley, NPR News, Paris.
5: The governor of New York's appointing State Attorney General Letitia James to oversee the investigation into an alleged gang rape at a Cornell University fraternity house 2 years ago. On NPR's Here Now, former federal prosecutor Moira Penza lays out what she hopes the state AG examines.
7: Well, if I were Letitia James, I'm going to be looking not only at whether these charges should be brought, but what were the failures 2 years ago and making sure that we don't repeat those failures. So now you're going to want to be interviewing witnesses, putting them before a grand jury, applying for search warrants for electronic records, and subpoenaing all of the information obtained by Cornell as part of the Title IX investigation.
5: At a news conference today, the New York AG said she was focused on the criminal investigation, not on the actions of the Tompkins County District Attorney criticized for failing to thoroughly investigate the case. The accuser, identified as Jane Doe, filed a lawsuit last month naming, among others, Cornell, Chi Phi fraternity, and seven of its members. The administration has begun mailing $500 checks to some Americans who bought health insurance through the Affordable Care Act. NPR's Windsor Johnson has more on the payments and who qualifies.
8: Nearly a million people in 30 states are receiving the payments. There are eligible customers who bought coverage through healthcare.gov without federal help paying their premiums. People in states with their own insurance marketplaces are not included. The Trump administration says the money comes from excess fees collected to run the federal marketplace. Insurance companies pay those fees and pass the costs along through premiums. But health policy experts caution that a surplus doesn't necessarily mean customers were overcharged. The checks began going out Wednesday, along with a letter from President Trump touting his efforts to lower health care costs. Windsor Johnston, NPR News, Washington.
5: It's NPR. The United States economy added 29,000 jobs in September, marking a slowdown from August, when 133,000 jobs were added, according to today's report from the Labor Department. The unemployment rate has ticked up to 4.2%. The numbers appear to show a cool down in the labor market, though the employment numbers can be volatile. And this comes as the Federal Reserve has to decide later this month whether to raise interest rates again after doing so last month. Russian President Vladimir Putin is warning the West against further escalating tensions over Ukraine. His remarks coming at a foreign policy forum outside of Moscow. NPR's Charles Maines has the latest.
9: In his address, Putin cast Russia as a victim of Western aggression over the years, saying NATO had taken advantage of Russian goodwill following the breakup of the Soviet Union, and later, Putin claimed, forced Russia into its current war in Ukraine. The Kremlin leader signaled that conflict would continue. Putin effectively rejected recent U.S. proposals for Russia and Ukraine to halt strikes on energy and shipping this winter. He also said any future peace depended on Ukraine first surrendering additional land Russian forces have failed to seize in more than 4.5 years of war. That demand came as he warned the West Moscow was ready to use its nuclear arsenal if Russia felt its own territory was ever under threat. Charles Maines, NPR News, Moscow.
5: This week, Defense Secretary Pete Hegseth said the Pentagon was opening an Office of Religious Affairs. The Pentagon has said the new office will not favor one faith over another. I'm Lakshmi Singh, NPR News.
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11: This is NEPM. Today, increasing clouds with a chance of afternoon showers or a thunderstorm, a high near 80 degrees. Clouds this evening with a chance of early showers, a low near 51. Saturday, dry, sunny, a high near 70. Sunny on Sunday, high 65.
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1: I'm Indira Lakshmanan in Boston. It's Here and Now. Some numbers out today may foreshadow a tough road ahead for Republicans in next month's midterm elections. The unemployment rate rose to 4.2%. The average price of a gallon of gas nationwide is now $4.40 today, according to AAA. That's almost $1.50 higher than before the war with Iran began more than 7 months ago. And we're learning the administration is deploying 9,000 more troops and another battleship to the Middle East in a war the president vowed would last only a few weeks.
2: So with that, it's time for our politics roundtable. We have two reporters today who just landed big interviews. Francesca Chambers, USA Today White House correspondent, spoke with Congressman Hakeem Jeffries, who, as we know, is in line to be Speaker of the House if Democrats end up doing well in November. Francesca, welcome.
13: Thanks so much for having me.
2: And Eric Cordalesa, senior correspondent at Time Magazine, sat down with President Trump at the White House on Monday. Eric, nice to speak with you.
14: Good to be with you. Thank you.
2: All right, Eric, technically your get was just a tiny bit bigger, so we're going to start with you. You got 75 minutes with the president this week. You've interviewed him a number of times over the years. How did he seem on a verge of a new chapter in his presidency?
14: You know, I think he seemed a little bit more subdued in some ways than I have seen him in the past. He was highly fixated on construction and renovation projects to the White House, these other legacy projects that he's doing both inside the gates and elsewhere around Washington. And what really struck me was that at a moment in time when so much is slipping beyond his control in his presidency, the war in Iran seems to have no end, the economy is not doing well, his polling numbers have never been lower, members of his own party are distancing themselves from some of his most unpopular policies, and he's looking at a looming next chapter in his presidency where there could be Democratic control of the House and maybe even the Senate, and that will dramatically derail a lot of his plans going forward. The more that all of those things are slipping beyond his control, the more he seems fixated and preoccupied with the things he can control, which are marble, granite, gold doorknobs, and all of the changes that he's making, cosmetic changes to the White House.
1: Well, Eric, it's not just that, though. The president told you he wouldn't rule out declaring a national emergency or invoking the Insurrection Act ahead of the midterm elections in November. He told you he's considering annihilating Iran to bring peace to the world. I mean, we know this president has gone much farther in his second term than in his first. There aren't advisors who are reining him in. So these extreme statements, was it rhetoric or did you take him seriously?
14: Well, I take him seriously to a certain extent. I mean, I think, you know, the language, the bellicose language on Iran is not new. And, you know, while he did wage war, he's not followed through on these, you know, really major threats in the past. My understanding from people behind the scenes is that he does feel a sense of urgency to wrap up the war and does not want to escalate, but is willing to if he feels like he has to. I will say that it was a version of Trump unbound. I mean, he is far less restrained than he has been. I think he feels reaffirmed in his impulses and instincts over the years, in some cases, right, reaffirmed in his transgressions, that he has not had to pay political price for them, but has in fact been rewarded for them. And you're seeing the reality of what that has led to, which is someone who doesn't feel like the guardrails apply to him. And, you know, he's willing to do what he wants. And if negative things are to strike him, he really doesn't think that that's going to inhibit him as it might another president, because he's overcome such obstacles in the past.
2: Francesca, I asked Eric how Trump seemed. What about Hakeem Jeffries, who, of course, another very important political figure in this country, on the cusp of an election that could put him in control of the House?
15: Well, and Eric had an incredible scoop. So, Eric, I'm happy to let you go first today. As far as Hakeem Jeffries, the Democratic leader, goes, he's not measuring the drapes. I mean, even as we've seen in polling and projections from places like the Cook Political Report, that Democrats are increasingly likely to take the House of Representatives, with some polls giving them as much as a double-digit advantage in the generic ballot over Republicans. I think he was still very mindful that it's up to the American people to decide who wins, that it will come down to some of these individual races. Well, at the same time, we talked about the agenda and some of the things that Democrats might pursue if they do win the House of Representatives, now that we are about a month out from the election, exactly a month as of tomorrow. And this could be something that's very much a reality for him soon. We really drilled down into the issue of artificial intelligence in our conversation because, as you know, we have seen so much frustration among Americans about the idea of data centers being built in their communities. We've seen progressives in his caucus, such as Representative Alexandria Ocasio-Cortez, and senators such as Bernie Sanders, who are aligned with her, push for this idea of a moratorium on the data centers, as well as, you know, this push for a ban on super intelligent AI being developed. He didn't want to go that far on either of those issues. You know, he said he wasn't prepared to take that side of a ban. And as far as the moratorium on data centers, he said that he thought this should be left up to the states. He looked to Kathy Hochul, the governor of New York, where he lives, and, you know, said that what she was doing was something that he would endorse. But he also said that he thinks that Congress needs to have rigid guidelines that address AI. And we, you know, talked about his fears about the potential for rogue AI.
8: Yeah. Francesca, I mean, one of the other things, though, is if the Democrats do win control of the House, beyond measuring the drapes, Hakeem Jeffries would have the power to pursue investigations or even a third impeachment of President Trump. What did he say about that?
15: We did talk a little bit about that, but we haven't released the full interview yet. It'll drop on Monday. So, Indira, I have to leave a few things. I have to leave a few things for the listeners to tune into in terms of the interview. But if I could, another clip we released today was about Alexandria Ocasio-Cortez. You know, she's considering this run for Senate, and she's weighing whether or not she'll run for president in 2028. And he said the sky's the limit for her as a politician. So he didn't want to endorse anyone yet. And he said that Chuck Schumer's been someone who's great to work with, and he's, you know, he's enjoyed it. But certainly high words of praise for his fellow New York representative.
2: Okay, Eric, did the president respond to the prospect of a potential third impeachment if Democrats take the House?
14: He did. He kind of is resigned to the fact that that is what would happen if Democrats took control, that there would be, you know, a slew of investigations, subpoenas filed against him and his cabinet officials. Not only him, but many of his, you know, cabinet secretaries would likely face impeachment proceedings. And, you know, he just kind of said nonchalantly, matter of fact, they'll probably go after me and I'll go after them.
8: All right. Well, listen, you know, the president acknowledged to you, Eric, that he has had a hard time getting his message out. That has come up again and again. Let's listen. Here he is at a campaign event in Texas yesterday.
16: We have the greatest numbers of any president in the history of our country, and I can't get the word out.
17: I can't get the light on.
5: So, Eric, tell me, based on your conversation with him, based on everything else, all the other tea leaves, is the messenger or the message the problem for Republicans right now? And also explain to us why the president needs to be in deep red Texas ahead of the midterms.
14: Well, the last question is the easiest. It's because Republicans are in trouble even where they should be at their strongest, you know, particularly in the Senate race where you have a very, very flawed candidate in Ken Paxton, who is now vulnerable and losing in most polls to his challenger, James Tallarico. And Republicans might not be facing this problem if Trump had bit the bullet and endorsed John Cornyn, who was not polling well in primaries but was much, much better positioned to win a general election. And so that has forced him to spend his time, his money, and his capital in Texas as opposed to other swing states. I think, you know, President Trump blames other messengers and other intermediaries such as the press for why he thinks the public is turning against him. But, you know, I'm reminded of that phrase from Mario Cuomo, you know, you campaign in poetry and you govern in prose. And Trump has had a unique, singular ability to campaign, and he proved himself to be this remarkable force that hardly anyone saw coming in 2016, and many people didn't think he could pull it off in 2024. But, you know, whether you're speaking and whether you're writing in poetry or you're writing in prose, it's like, you know, it's like being a singer in a way, right? You can sing a great song, but if, you know, if the inflation rate is really high, if mortgage is above 7%, if there's a war raging that nobody wanted and that is highly unpopular, you just can't sing around it. So it might not be the message or the messenger. It might be the realities of the decisions he's made as president.
18: Well, you know, one of the reasons that he did win those elections is because of his tough stance on immigration. At a Hispanic Heritage event this week at the White House, he reflected on his mass deportation policies.
19: And frankly, it's the hardest job that I've had, the hardest job, because they'll say you're too tough or you're too soft. Get tougher, get softer. No matter what you do, it's always tough.
18: Francesca, what do you think about that? Have his immigration policies cost him as we get now a month away from these midterms?
15: Well, we've seen that some Republicans who are running this year, including in Florida, have distanced themselves from those policies as we've gotten closer to the election. So we're seeing that within the Republican Party itself. But I wanted to pick up on something that Eric was saying about the president blaming, you know, others for the position that he's in right now. He also said this week that it was essentially the media who had said, you know, that it would be 4 to 5 weeks and set these expectations for the Iran war to end. And it was the president himself who said that. In fact, I asked him in March, several days after the war began, how quickly he thought it would end. And that's when he was calling it an excursion and saying that he thought it would be soon. That was months ago. And so now he's in this position where, as he himself has said, he faces this big decision about whether to resume the bombing campaign or not.
5: Right.
15: And we've also seen the G7 release these barrels of
5: oil
15: and diesel.
5: We'll have to leave it there. Francesca Chambers, White House correspondent at USA Today, Eric Cortellesa, senior correspondent at Time, both of them off big interviews with the president and Hakeem Jeffries. Thank you so much to both of you. 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
2: It's Here and Now. Musician Mary Gaucher's tumultuous younger years would be enough to harden her heart. But the Grammy-nominated songwriter continues to show the world a tender, empathetic soul who's still not afraid to make a political comment on the state of the world. Her works appeared on the hit TV show Yellowstone, and her new album is called Reckoning.

0: Mary, welcome. What a pleasure to speak with you.
1: Ah, the pleasure's mine. Thanks for having me on.
0: And what are you reckoning with these days?
1: I suppose when I was working on this song, what I was thinking of is that choices have consequences. That's on a personal level and a national level and an international level. And it seems to me we're in a reckoning place as a nation.
0: Mm. Is this a political album?
1: Well, it's a series of songs that contain characters who are all at reckoning places. And, you know, I'm in recovery. I'm sober quite a while now. And I've seen many reckoning places in my own recovery and watching other people get into recovery. And oftentimes a horrible bottom can lead to a new life, or it can kill you.
0: Well, I hear what you're saying, and I think this is a good time to listen to Alcohol and Adderall.

0: that line, some things can't be outrun, is going to feel true to anyone who's been touched by addiction.
1: Yeah.
0: Do you have any, I don't know, you've said already you're in recovery, you have been, you've talked about this. Do you have any words of comfort or wisdom for people who are spiraling in addiction now or who are watching someone unravel?
1: I wasn't able to get sober until I could get in touch with just how powerless I was over drugs and alcohol. And when you love someone who's powerless over drugs and alcohol, you too are powerless. So, you know, there's just a truth in coming to accept the powerlessness, and there's power in that. And I know it sounds paradoxical, and it is, but that truth has kept me sober now for, I think I'm 36 years into recovery.
0: For people who don't know your story, you're from New Orleans, and you came to music later in life. You ran a Cajun restaurant in Boston before you made the jump to songwriting. Did you have to get sober before you felt like you could make that leap into music?
1: Oh, yeah. I didn't start writing songs or performing till I was about 5 years sober. I was still running the restaurant next to Berklee College called the Dixie Kitchen Cafe. You know, when getting sober is, you got a lot of time on your hands. There's huge, long hours in the days of early recovery, and I started to fill it with open mics and writing songs and getting to know other songwriters and started rebuilding a different life for myself while still working at the restaurant. And about 10 years into recovery, I started transitioning into wanting to be a full-time singer-songwriter and release the restaurant back recovery. And I started to fill it with open mics and writing songs and getting to know other songwriters and started rebuilding a different life for myself while still working at the restaurant. And about 10 years into recovery, I started transitioning into wanting to be a full-time singer-songwriter and release the restaurant back.

0: He'll be all right.
1: So you wrote that song with Lori McKenna, and I'm interested in the connections that you've made over the years, because I feel like I remember, and tell me if I'm wrong here, I remember you telling a story about Nancy Griffith giving you her guitar in Nashville.
2: She did. My first year in Nashville, we were at Jim McGuire's house, and Jim was the famous photographer who shot a lot of Nancy's covers. Well, we were at a gathering at his house, and there was a song swap. If I remember right, it was like Guy Clark and Steve Earle and maybe Rodney Crowell, magnificent songwriters. And she handed me a guitar at that song swap and asked me to play. And, you know, I was in high cotton for, you know, those people are legends. And I played a song, and then I handed her guitar back, and she said, "Nah, Mary, you keep it. That guitar's yours now."
1: Do you still use it?
2: Yeah, I write songs on it. It's got NCG on the 12th fret and Mother of Pearl, Nancy Caroline Griffith.
1: Well, she died, as you know, in 2021. I'm curious how important it was to have someone like that see you, especially since, you know, you weren't a kid making your way through Nashville. You had been around the block a few times.
2: There's no words to describe how validating that was. It was her saying, "Hey, you are one. Quit the aw shucks, golly, wow. I don't know how I got here. You are one, embrace it." And she signed the guitar for Mary because you will sing.
1: Well, speaking of the greats, you wrote this next song called Sometimes with Vince Gill.
0: My wife of six

0: Sometimes.
1: There's a line in that song that really gets me. It says, my wife of 60 years died 7 years ago, and when I dream about her, in my dreams, we are not old. Man, you're in your 60s now.
2: Yeah.
1: I'm curious how you're handling aging. Is that something that's hard for you as you see the years pile up?
2: Well, I appreciate the wisdom that comes with the years, a certain calmness that comes. My friend Susan here in Nashville, who passed this year, she used to say, as you get older, there are fewer and fewer big deals. You know, the flight is canceled, and we're rebooked on a 5 a.m. departure tomorrow, and we have to be on stage at 2 p.m., so that means straight from the airport to the stage. She's like, okay, we'll do it. And younger Mary would be outraged. And you have an upside to getting older. And I think one of the big ones is a certain calmness. It's a mental, spiritual thing. The trouble with aging is physical. You know, it's the aches and the pains that come with this aging machine called a body, you know. Ears ring. Memory's not so great. That stuff.
1: Gives you plenty to write about, though, doesn't it?
2: Oh, there's so much to write about always.
1: Yeah. Well, I want to ask you about an old song that I know people recognize. Let's listen.

0: Now, you knew I couldn't end this interview without asking you about Mercy Now. What a beautiful song, and what I think is interesting about it and important about it is that it shows a well of compassion, and not just for the people that we love. Where did that spirit of generosity come from, and do you still feel it more than 20 years after recording that song?
1: Yeah, you know, I think that there's a certain humility in that song and empathy in that song that just, I think it just comes from being in recovery.

and being aware every day that I probably should be dead, given choices I was making in my 20s, I was hell-bent on destroying myself, and yet I'm 64, going on 65. I'm still here. I was given this incredible gift of a new life. I think in recovery, you learn that you have plenty to be grateful for. And I think that the judgments that we make of other people may be softened in some ways by that sense of gratitude.

0: Well, Mary Gaucher, thank you so much for sharing your music and your story with us. The new album is called Reckoning. I really appreciate it.
1: Thank you so much for having me on. Thank you.
0: And hey, by the way, is there a song we haven't heard yet that we should leave people with?
1: I sure like that song, Judgment Day. It came from the sermon, basically, of the Episcopal Bishop of New Hampshire, Reverend Rob Hirschfeld, who preached a vigil after the killing of Rene Goode in Minneapolis.

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1: Live from NPR News in Boston, I'm Josie Guarino. New York Attorney General Letitia James is taking over the Cornell University fraternity alleged gang rape investigation. Governor Kathy Hochul appointed James as special prosecutor, stating the victim was failed by the police and the local district attorney, who initially closed the 2024 case without charges. The state intervention follows intense backlash over how local authorities handled the original investigation. G7 nations will immediately release 100 million barrels of oil and diesel to combat record high fuel prices. The emergency rollout follows intense pressure from President Trump, who is pushing to lower energy costs ahead of November's midterm elections. Congo's Ebola outbreak has killed more than 4,000 people and is spreading rapidly into new zones. The World Health Organization warns the crisis is now the fastest growing in history as frontline healthcare workers strike over unpaid wages. Amazon is investing more than $1 billion over the next 5 years into communities where it operates data centers for education, job training, water preservation projects, and other local priorities as it reacts to a growing backlash from politicians and consumers to the tech industry's rollout of its massive centers. 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
6: It's Here and Now. In economic news today, jobs are down, mortgage rates are up, and gas prices, well, you don't need me to tell you about those. But there may be some hope for the pain in the pump. Bloomberg Managing Editor Michael Regan joins us now to discuss the latest economic news. Mike, welcome back.
7: Oh, thanks, Indira.
6: So let's start with the breaking news today. G7 nations say they're going to release as much as 100 million barrels of emergency oil and diesel stocks over the next 4 months. So will Americans see gas prices go down as a result of this?
7: Well, I think it's a good bet that we'll see diesel prices come down a little bit. There was an immediate reaction in the markets where those futures are traded. For gasoline prices, it's not so clear because that crude oil price, which is so important to them, actually rose a little bit after this news. But you know, the good news there is that that oil price is down about $15 from its highs in the middle of September. It's now in the sort of low to 90s, right around 90. $90 a barrel. And gasoline has slowly been inching lower in response to that. Not a ton. It's been down about a penny or two per day for the last week if you look at the AAA average. So, you know, the high in September was about $4.49 a gallon. And it's now inched down to about $4.40, so about 9 cents below the peak. Mm. So obviously not that much relief, but right. At least not continuing to go up.
6: All right, Mike, the Bureau of Labor Statistics today announced that U.S. employers added only 29,000 jobs last month. The unemployment rate, meanwhile, has gone up to 4.2%. This is not what many economists were expecting. So what's going on?
7: Yeah, you know, it's always hard to put your finger on exactly why the numbers were disappointing like this. But our coverage did make an interesting connection and pointing out that some of the industries that are most at risk for job losses because of artificial intelligence did see some weakness. You know, professional and business services, financial services, information, those industries. While those industries that are still growing jobs because of the build out of all these data centers like construction and manufacturing industries, those did see increases in hiring. So it does suggest that this artificial intelligence boom is really having some ripple effects in the labor market.
6: Hmm. All right, Mike, the 30-year fixed mortgage rate is now nearly 7.3%. That's up a quarter of a point in just 1 week, the biggest one-week jump in nearly 4 years. We know Americans are concerned about the high cost of living, the state of the economy. Today's numbers were just one more, you know, chink in that. Talk about whether you think that this economic pressure is going to translate over to the midterms in less than a month.
7: It certainly is the biggest theme, I think, on the campaign trail. And, you know, the polling numbers certainly reflect the concerns about it. I mean, I think it boils down to people's wages just aren't increasing as much as the cost of living continues to increase. So that's a painful situation for consumers. Mm.
6: That's Mike Regan, managing editor at Bloomberg News. Mike, thank you so much.
7: Thank you, Indira.
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6: I'm Indira Lakshmanan in Boston. It's Here and Now. For millions of Afghan women and girls, the U.S. invasion of their country that toppled the Taliban 25 years ago opened a door to education, legal rights, and even basic freedom of movement denied to females under the fundamentalist regime. But 5 years ago, when U.S. forces withdrew from Afghanistan, the Taliban stormed back to power. Overnight, they swept away those hard-won advances for women and began to take revenge against Afghans who'd worked with Americans during the U.S. occupation and reconstruction. That included local employees of the New York Times. A new book details the evacuation of more than 200 local reporters, drivers, translators, and their families in 2021. The Last Free Women, co-authored by former New York Times editor Rebecca Blumenstein, details the lives of four young women who fled Afghanistan for a new life in the United States. We're joined now by Rebecca Blumenstein and one of those women, Mersal Rahim, who was forced to flee her country for a new life. Welcome to you both.
7: Thank you so much for having us.
6: Rebecca, I want to start with you. You were a top editor at The Times in 2021. You were assigned to oversee this complex and dangerous evacuation. When did you realize there was a deeper story to be told in this book?
7: Well, I was one of many who worked on the evacuation, and it was indeed harrowing for probably about 2 weeks until we got a group of 124 into Houston, the first of our groups. And I think it was probably about a year later, I was in charge of their resettlement in Houston. And I just was so struck by the stories of the people in the group, and especially the young people, and especially the women who had been on the cusp of so much in Afghanistan. They had benefited from the 20 years of the U.S. occupation. They were on the verge of being doctors and lawyers and lost it all really in half a day.
6: Mersal, your brother was a New York Times reporter, and he called you during lunch as the Taliban was storming back to power and starting to take revenge on people who were allied with the Americans. What do you remember about the next chaotic 30 minutes?
8: Yeah, sure. As you mentioned, the situation was getting worse and we are having lunch. It was a normal day and we received a call from my brother from his office, and he told us that we have 30 minutes to pack And my parents and I, we just grabbed our important stuff, like a document and some extra clothes, to just put it in the backpack. And we ran to the airport to be able to skip the country. But the fact, we didn't know where we are going.
6: Rebecca, you were one of the people in charge of this evacuation, but it was a really large group. How did you first meet Mursal?
7: Well, initially, I only dealt with the men because they were primarily our employees. But I soon enough got to know the women, and I vividly remember one night we gathered at the apartment where she and her family were living, and I asked the women to go around and talk about their experiences and how they were doing. And Mursal's mother was a pioneer in education and was very upset that all of her life's work had really been lost. And Mursal joined in and asked this question that just stayed with me. She said, "Why is it always about the women? Hijab, no hijab, school, no school, the society in Afghanistan." And she said, "Much of the world, it always seems to revolve around this question." And somehow with that, I really began to focus on their future and what we could do to make their lives, while not perfect, as good as they could be in a new place.
6: Mursal, you end up enrolling in graduate school, and you recently graduated from Cornell University with a master's in public administration.
8: That's correct.
6: Congratulations.
8: Thank you.
6: And I wonder to what extent some of that is bittersweet. Your friends who were left behind back in Afghanistan, what is life like for them?
8: Whenever I meet girls from Afghanistan here who are going to universities, who are pursuing their dream field, we always have this conversation. What would be our situation if we were in Afghanistan? Physically, I was in the classroom, but mentally, I was thinking about all my friends, my classmates, my cousins that are not able to have this opportunity that I have right now. It has been such a tough moment, not only navigating the challenges in the school, a new education system, but I was always asking the question, why I got this opportunity to be free.
6: So it's really in some ways kind of a luck of the draw of who got out and who didn't. Rebecca, you take a larger view. In your new book, The Last Free Women, you document how education was the single biggest achievement of 20 years of U.S. occupation. Talk more about that.
7: Well, Afghanistan is a difficult subject for this country, and understandably so. It is not a war that we won. We suffered massive casualties, including at Abbey Gate during the evacuation. But the one thing that it really did accomplish, for sure, was the education of the women of Afghanistan. This is something that Laura Bush herself championed when she was first lady. The doors of the schools literally flung back open, and the girls rushed in, some as old as 16 years old, who were just, you know, so hungry to learn. And they really changed the country. I think today, it's just something that's hard to extinguish. We are learning about secret schools. And I would say, to the point of the guilt that those who made it out feel, I think they also feel an obligation. The title of the book is The Last Free Women, and it kind of embodies a spirit that I found among both young women and even older women who made it to this country. They know they've inherited an obligation. They want to make the most of a freedom that they have. And I think that propels both our girls and many others.
6: My guests are Rebecca Blumenstein. She's the co-author of the new book, The Last Free Women, about the evacuation of women from Afghanistan 5 years ago with the return of the Taliban, and Mursal Rahim, who is one of those women. Rebecca, what is the message that you hope readers will take away from your new book, The Last Free Women?
7: I think it's one of duty, of what we as Americans owe those who helped us abroad, what we as journalists owe those who help us. We made the decision at the Times, led by A.G. Sulzberger, to not only evacuate the expat foreign reporters, but the local staff who had contributed in many ways over the 20 years of the Bureau, including drivers, translators, reporters, even cooks, because they knew they were going to be at direct risk. And I have to say that this is a story of so many people along the way, whether it's in Houston or in Pittsburgh, that in a quiet but very powerful way, you haven't heard of the Afghan immigrants that much. It was the largest influx of refugees since the Vietnam War, but so many people helped our young women and have helped others along the way resettle and begin new lives, and it's been quite inspiring.
6: Mersal, you referred earlier to the freedoms you have in this country that don't exist for your friends and relatives back home in Afghanistan. And you've told a story about how you faced commentary from people in this country, including from Uber drivers, telling you to take off your headscarf and embrace American freedom. What is your response to that?
8: When I came here and when I was wearing hijab and I was talking and I was saying that I was from Afghanistan, and they were saying, okay, Taliban are Muslim and they are doing this to the women. Why then you're wearing hijab? And they don't know that Taliban are not even ruling the country as Islam say, because in Islam there is no difference between men and women to pursue education. Women are given right to choose their career, to choose their husband. And that also shows that I'm free. That's why I'm wearing hijab. It's my choice. It's how I want to be represented.
6: Mersal, you've said that your life's work now is to help those women in Afghanistan who are left behind. How do you hope to do that?
8: What I'm hoping to do, that using my voice to show the world to not forget about Afghan women. Because if now an Afghan woman go to the street and protest, the Taliban will find them and probably will jail or kill them. And in fact, the situation are getting even worse from 2021 till now. In the news, they are saying they are not even allowing the women to speak outside because they don't want the women voice heard by men, or they are not allowed to take taxi by themselves. But here I can use my voice. I can talk about them. I can share their stories, their background. It's a responsibility that not look away as a human, because Afghan women are also human and they have the right to walk outside free.
6: That's Mersal Rahim, who was forced to flee Afghanistan, one of four women profiled in The Last Free Women, a new book co-authored by Rebecca Blumenstein, who's NBC News president of editorial and a former senior editor at The New York Times. Rebecca, Mersal, thanks so much to both of you.
7: Thank you for having us.
8: Thank you so much for having us.
6: You're listening to Here and Now.
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5: It's Here and Now. Lawyers for a Tennessee woman convicted of murder say she is on life support today after a botched execution at a state prison earlier this week. On Wednesday, Krista Pike received two doses of a lethal injection that wasn't lethal. Governor Bill Lee told reporters yesterday that he would pause future executions, but capital punishment is still the appropriate sentence for heinous crimes.
15: The people of Tennessee expect that those sentences will be carried out in a manner that's not only legal and constitutional, but effective. And that didn't happen.
5: It was the second time this year an execution in Tennessee has gone wrong. Robin Marr, executive director of the Death Penalty Information Center, is on the line. Robin, welcome.
16: Thank you so much.
5: Witnesses say Pike continued to breathe and snore for more than an hour before the state finally stepped in, stopped the execution, brought her to the hospital. You pay very close attention to this issue. Have you ever seen anything like it?
16: No, I can honestly say we never have. This is really unprecedented. And I think most of us responded with absolute shock when we heard that Krista Pike had survived receiving two doses of pentobarbital, which is a lethal execution drug. We have, of course, seen other botched executions, but nothing like this before.
5: Because she survived? I mean, what exactly was different about it?
16: Well, I mean, for one thing, other botched executions have usually stopped before the lethal and drugs reached the prisoner. The earlier execution in Tennessee in May of this year, Tony Carruthers, there the staff struggled to access a vein and the drugs never reached his body. But for Krista Pike, she received two full doses. There's still a lot of questions about what happened, what exactly went wrong. But one suggestion is that the drugs never reached her bloodstream, but were instead injected into her muscle.
5: Well, okay, so she did complain of severe burning in her arm. According to witnesses, she said it felt like her arm was going to explode. And her attorney called what happened in the death chamber tortuous and cruel during a press conference yesterday. Let's listen.
16: Yeah, that's right. That's right. And I think nobody on either side of this debate, no matter how you feel about the death penalty, wanted to see what happened Wednesday night to Krista Pike. This was really extraordinary, even in Tennessee standards. Tennessee has, unfortunately, a pretty shameful history of botching executions. They had the earlier botched execution, as I just mentioned, in May of this year. But earlier than that, in 2022, they had other botched executions. What we know is that Tennessee officials have been very secretive about the protocol, about the training their staff received, about where they are obtaining their drugs. And that's part of why we're seeing botched executions like this.
5: We have reported for years that states have had a hard time finding these drugs that they need for lethal injection. Are you saying that might have something to do with why they're botched in the first place?
16: I'm saying that the secrecy has a lot to do with botched executions. When we understand what states plan to do, where they got their drugs, how they're being stored, how they're being tested, we can ask hard questions in advance and prevent botched executions from occurring. Now, in this case, Krista Pike's lawyers warned Tennessee officials that their client's physical condition was going to present some unusual challenges during the execution process, that her veins were fragile and smaller than usual. Tennessee officials ignored those warnings. They did not take steps to address something unexpected happening in the execution chamber as it did on Wednesday night.
5: Tennessee does say it followed the state's lethal injection protocol. Do you think there's a problem with the protocol?
16: Well, obviously, there's a problem. When we see something go this badly, we know there's a problem. One possibility is that the director of commissions in Tennessee is the same person who oversaw three troubled executions in Arizona. He was brought to Tennessee to try to solve some of the problems that were observed in the 2022 problems, botched executions during that year. But it looks like he's imported some of those same problems into the state. So certainly leadership has a lot to answer for right now. There's no question, though, that saying they adhere to the protocol is not a satisfactory answer when things go this badly.
5: We have about a minute left. I do want to point out that the mother of the young woman that Pike murdered in 1995 said she did not get justice for her daughter after she watched that failed execution. The governor, as we said, has put a pause on executions for now. What do you think should happen at this point?
16: Well, as I said, I don't think anybody wanted to see what happened Wednesday night. It was not an answer for anyone to have Krista Pike experience the torturous experience that she went through that evening in the chamber. It certainly did not bring any peace to the victim's family to watch what happened that night. I don't think, however, that it's an answer to put Krista Pike through another experience like that. So we don't know what her current condition is right now. She's on life support. She's receiving care. I don't think it would be an answer to put their execution.
5: Robin Maher, Executive Director of the Death Penalty Information Center. Thank you very much.
16: You bet.
5: Here and Now is a production of NPR and WBUR. I'm Peter O'Dowd in Phoenix.
6: And I'm Indira Lakshmanan in Boston. This is Here and Now. Thank you.

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1: I'm Peter O'Dowd. The Supreme Court is hearing a case that would hold oil companies liable for climate change. A cattle rancher says she can feel the effect on her land in Colorado.
2: We had an extreme herd contraction because of that kind of drought.
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0: If you could cloud gaze on a distant planet, what would you see? I'm Flora Lichtman, and this is Science Friday. Researchers using the James Webb Space Telescope have detected not just a planet, but its clouds. And the clouds on that gas giant are super weird. We'll talk about them. Plus, looking for nutrition data in an unlikely place. The DNA left behind in the sewers.
1: You see everything, things like rice, bananas, wheat. And then we see a lot of things that you wouldn't necessarily think we eat a lot of.
0: Researchers say it could be a way to flush out new nutrition data. And for basketball fans, a physicist's investigation into why sneakers squeak and his related art project, Darth Vader's Imperial March, The Squeakquel. Stick around, it's after this.
2: Live from NPR News, I'm Lakshmi Singh. The U.S.'s big employment report is out. Businesses added 29,000 jobs last month, far below what economists projected. But Gus Fouché, the chief economist for PNC Financial Services Group, seems upbeat about the fact that the unemployment rate rose slightly to 4.2%.
3: The reason it rose is because we had more people looking for work over the month. That's actually a good sign. We've seen fewer people looking for work in recent months, in part because of restrictions on immigration. But if we see more people entering the labor force, more people looking for work, that means they're encouraged by the job market.
2: Gains in wages, an important measure of the job market strength, have not kept pace with rising prices in recent months. The overall economy is a dominant issue ahead of the November midterm elections. Well, President Trump heads to Alabama today for a campaign rally. He had vowed to help Republicans in the most competitive midterm races. Instead, he's hitting reliably red states. Yesterday in Durant, Oklahoma, thousands of people waited hours in the rain to see Trump. From member station KOSU, Sierra Pfeiffer reports.
4: Throngs of people from across Oklahoma and Texas snaked outside the Choctaw Nation Event Center hours before Trump was scheduled to appear. Despite sagging approval ratings, those who made the trip still back him. That includes Mona Adkinson, who traveled down from Seminole to see the president. She says she wants to support the people Trump is endorsing.
5: When he puts his stamp of approval on these candidates, we believe that they will legitimately toe the line for our party, for our conservative values, for our Christian values.
4: A handful of Republican candidates attended the event, hoping Trump's blessing will translate into victory in November. For NPR News, I'm Sierra Pfeiffer in Durant.
2: The Fly Dubai pilots in an altercation this week that forced an emergency landing of their plane are now in the United Arab Emirates. Most of the passengers who are on the plane are Israeli. The UAE is investigating the case and potential motives. NPR's Abba Tarawi has more from Saudi Arabia.
6: Saudi Arabia says the pilots left the city of Tabuk on Thursday and were flown to the United Arab Emirates accompanied by an Emirati security team. Israel's Prime Minister Benjamin Netanyahu says the plane's captain was stabbed by his co-pilot before Israeli passengers entered the cockpit and subdued the attacker. In a video call with India's prime minister, the Indian captain of the plane tells him from a hospital bed in the UAE that he managed to open the cockpit door while being attacked. The plane made an emergency landing Wednesday morning in Tabuk, where both pilots were hospitalized for injuries. Netanyahu says the pilot who attacked the plane's captain is from Oman. This has yet to be confirmed by Emirati, Saudi, or Omani authorities. Aya Batrawi, NPR News, Riyadh, Saudi Arabia.
2: This is NPR News. Thousands of people protested in the Indian city of Mumbai against what they say is a systemic effort by the government to disenfranchise voters unlikely to favor the ruling Hindu Nationalist Party. We have this from NPR's Adia Hadid.
7: Crowds chant, "Where does the vote theft happen?" In the office of the BJP. That's the party led by Prime Minister Narendra Modi. The protests were called by a student-led political movement after a local daily, the Indian Express, reported that some 130 million people were struck off revised voter rolls, and that senior election commissioners repeatedly complained over what they saw as illegal or unwarranted actions during the campaign to revise voter lists. One protester who requested anonymity over fears of retribution said she believes the voter revisions were conducted to help the Prime Minister's party.
8: You cannot take away someone's vote. That's basically the only thing we have.
7: The Election Commission has denied the allegations. Dear Hadid, NPR News, Mumbai.
2: The Kennedy Center honors celebrating artists whose works have shaped American culture is being held this year at Washington, D.C.'s Capital One Arena instead of the iconic venue along the Potomac River waterfront. A spokesperson made the announcement today, weeks after the board voted to close the building. It says the center is badly in need of repairs, for which Congress has allocated $257 million. But President Trump has said it won't happen unless his name is put back on the building. 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
0: This is Science Friday. I'm Flora Lichtman. If you're a basketball fan, you're probably well acquainted with this sound. What is the science behind that signature sound? Look, if you're tempted to tag out, don't, because it turns out the physics is sticky and surprising and involves lightning bolts and earthquakes. I'm not kidding. So lace up, get your mind off the bench, because joining me now to talk about this is the lead author on a new paper in Nature that investigates the squeak. Dr. Adele Jalouli is an experimental physicist at Harvard. Adele, why this question?
12: So when I first arrived to the U.S., one of the first things that you do as an immigrant is to get accustomed with the local people is that you go to their sports events. And let me tell you that Boston people and Bostonians are very much fans of their different sports.
13: We know. We know, Adele. We know.
12: And so I went to a Celtics game for the NBA. And, you know, there are two things that strike you. The first thing is how enthusiastic the crowd is. And the second one is this omnipresent sound that never leaves your ears when you're in the stadium, which is the squeaking of basketball shoes when players are sliding, right? And so for me, it was why, simple question, why do basketball shoes squeak?
13: Okay, so run me through your setup. How did you figure this out?
12: Well, one of my interns was a fan of basketball, and he had these beat down basketball shoes. So I asked him to borrow just one shoe, not the two. And
13: I love that you needed a used shoe. Like, I feel like there's that, that, you know, you couldn't buy a shoe. I love that.
12: You know, it's not that easy, because if you go to your purchasing department and you tell them, I want new basketball shoes, they start asking questions, you know, even though the money that you got is from a grant that you wrote, it's your sweat, but they still ask you questions, you know, checks and balances.
13: I got it. Okay, so you have this used basketball shoe, and then what?
12: And then, you know, we're a friction lab, so we're used to visualizing frictional interfaces, and it is quite simple to do. You take an acrylic plate, transparent, you put LED around it, and you put black tape all around that LED strip. You connect it to light, and then you have this very simple yet powerful optical setup called total internal reflection. And then you put in a camera, you put in a microphone, you synchronize the two, you take the beat down basketball shoe, and you do a test. And we were recording with this very high-speed camera that can go up to 1 million images per second. And we saw something that we did not foresee.
13: Tell us.
12: All right. So what you see when you rub or when you slide a basketball shoe on a smooth, dry surface is these ripples. Think about them as wrinkles. So the sole of the shoe wrinkles, and that wrinkle travels at supersonic speed. And the frequency of repetition of these fast-traveling wrinkles sets the frequency of the sound.
13: Hmm.
12: Yes.
13: So your shoe is not sliding uniformly?
12: No.
13: It's like sticking and slipping? Is that right?
12: It's what we thought shoes did, as they all stick in a block and they all move in a block. Instead, what we see are what we call slip pulses. So what does it mean, slip pulses? Is that the whole interface, frictional interface between the shoe and the smooth surface, rigid surface, is stuck. Nothing moves except the regions where this wrinkle is traveling. And so think about it as almost like when you take a rug and then you give it a shake and you see that fold travels through it. That's how I would try to convey what's going on at the frictional interface.
13: You're a physicist. Was that cool and surprising? Like, put that finding in context.
12: Okay. So usually what you think about rubbers are very boring. no disrespect to the rubber tribology community, but it's usually boring. It's usually slow. And when you see these supersonic slip pulses, it is quite exciting for us, because usually these kind of events, these kind of phenomena, you see mostly in geophysical settings. So, for example,
13: like plate tectonics?
12: Yes. When you have an earthquake or when you have a rupture, the dynamics of this rupture versus the shoe squeaking or the shoe moving share a lot of similarities that we did not foresee.
13: Okay, so a shoe squeaking across the surface is acting like two continental plates banging against each other?
12: sliding against each other. Yes. Yes.
13: So it's like an earthquake on the basketball court.
12: I would say maybe like a shoe quake, you know? So it's a quake at a different scale. Instead of being hundreds of miles long, it's a few inches. So
13: a shoe quake.
12: Yeah.
13: Amazing. Okay. What else did you see? Because I know you were watching this in high speed. So you saw these waves. You find the shoe quake. What else do you find?
12: Gabriele, my co-first author, and I, we were in the lab doing experiments. And, you know, we watch the movie after we do the experiment. And it's several millions of images that we record. So we go one by one to try to look at what's going on. And what we saw there was something very surprising that I assumed at first to be a glitch or the camera misbehaving. But then when you look closely and when you repeat the experiments, you see systematically lightning as a trigger for these opening slip pulses. And, you know,
13: lightning.
12: I don't blush. I don't get this rush usually. But at that moment, I was like, this is so cool. This is really one of the coolest moments in my life to share that kind of happiness and that kind of, excitement to see lightning. Lightning under a shoe or lightning under rubber, right?
13: Shoe quakes and now shoe lightning.
12: Exactly.
13: That's happening every time. So it's just a charge, an electrostatic charge that happens every time that you hear a squeak?
12: Yeah, so basically what you do when you rub two objects against each other, you create an imbalance in electric charges. And when this imbalance becomes big enough, when it has sufficient potential, it discharges to equilibrate or to balance back these charges, okay? When you slide a rubber on a smooth surface, you create this imbalance by rubbing. And then that same rubbing creates this discharge that, think about it as a mini explosion that drastically increases temperature locally, which increases the pressure and triggers these opening pulses.
13: Okay, Adele, it seems obvious that you had fun doing this study. Did you have a favorite element?
12: Yes, I would say it's... we had to challenge our assumptions all the time, confront our biases, and more than once go back to, you know, to the drawing board and say, hey, what did we miss, right? And it's a story about stubbornness, obsession, perseverance, and I would say creativity.
13: You know, interestingly, that's like the story of many great sports achievements, too.
12: I agree. Yeah, you need to be stubborn.
13: And creative. For sure. And persistent.
12: Yes, yes.
13: We can't end this interview without hearing some art that you made to go along with your study, which is quite unusual. Let's play it and then you can tell us why. How long did it take to do Darth Vader's Imperial March with rubber blocks?
12: It took us 3 days, basically. 3 days to rehearse this improbable squeaky band with three different people. Each one of us had two or three notes that we needed to slide. And you need to determine what is the length of sliding to get the proper tempo. So there's a lot of coordination to produce that, I don't know, 15 seconds of music. But it was a lot of fun. At least for us.
13: Adele, I can't wait for your next study.
12: Well, I'm probably leaving academia to produce something more, impactful.
13: Really? Okay, yeah. Well, that's a story for another time. Dr. Adele Giululli is an experimental physicist at Harvard University. Thank you so much for joining me today.
12: Thank you very much, Flora.
13: Even a little thing like the squeak of your shoe on the gym floor has a complicated, fascinating story behind it. And that is what public radio does so well, pushing past the headlines to find something deeper. We don't just say sneakers squeak, we figure out why. If that kind of insight into the world around you is important to you, please give this station a click or a call right now and show your support. 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
14: This is Ira Glass of This American Life. And as you consider right now whether or not you want to go to the phone and pledge, please consider the story of a listener, like yourself, named Harlan. One morning, Harlan was listening to the pledge drive, as you are doing right now.
15: And I call up, and I reach a pledge taker. And in my semi-conscious state, I'm trying to make a few sort of clever remarks. And she is making clever remarks back, and she's really quite funny.
14: Now, the thank you gift that Harlan wanted to get for his pledge was tickets to this event, this public radio event that his local public radio station was having.
15: So she's giving me the details about the show and the date of the show, and then she says, and I am free on that day. So I went, okay, and I don't even know her name at this point. I thought she was just joking around, as we had been joking. And I said, well, just in case, what's your name? So she told me her name. And then I hang up, we're done with my pledge, and I hang up the phone.

0: That's all I know about her, and that she takes pledges for public radio. And finally, I sort of screwed up my courage, and I called back. Of course, I get a completely different, there's like 100 people in the room taking pledges or something like that. Sure. So I get a completely different person.
1: Now, can I just ask, did you feel like you were going to have to make a second pledge?
0: No.
1: Because I got to say, that could totally be a way that we could double our income here at public radio.
0: Well, let me put it this way. If I had known what was going to happen, I definitely would have been willing to make a second pledge.
1: Because, of course, as you've probably guessed, he does, in fact, reach the woman, and they go to this public radio event, and it's incredibly fun, and they start dating. Totally happy thing. So if people out there are listening right now and thinking about calling the pledge line, I feel like the lesson of your story is anything could happen. The world is waiting to open up. Anything could happen when you dial that unfamiliar number.
0: Well, and it was literally true here, yeah. This whole completely unexpected thing happened.
1: This is my message to our audience right now. If you're listening, is embrace the present. Embrace it. Who knows what can happen? Right, Harlan?
0: Absolutely. I want to pledge again just listening to you now.
1: Do something different. Who knows where that can lead? It can lead anywhere. The feeling you're going to get. You don't even know this feeling that you're going to get when you call. Because I know that inside you, there is a person who's been meaning to call, a person who's been meaning to go to the phone, a person who has been intending all along every pledge drive to make a pledge. That person is in there. Let that person out for just a second. Go to the phone. Let that person take the stage for a second and see how that feels. See how it feels. You can't even imagine how good that is going to feel and how that feeling is going to cascade through your day today. Here's the number to call.
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4: This is Science Friday. I'm Flora Lichtman. It seems like every week a new exoplanet drops. NASA counts 6,000 official alien worlds, with around 8,000 more suspected. They're stuck on the wait list till more research can be done to confirm them. One way to spot an exoplanet is to use a

0: telescope to carefully look at the light of a star, watching for a tiny periodic dip in brightness as a planet crosses in front of it. But now researchers say that using this transit method, they detected not just a planet, but its clouds. And the clouds on this one gas giant, some 700 light years away, are super weird. They're made of rock. Here to tell us more is Dr. David Singh. He's a Bloomberg Distinguished Professor of Earth and Planetary Sciences at Johns Hopkins. Hey, David.
1: Hello. Thank you for having me.
0: Thanks for being here. Tell us about this planet that you've been looking at and what the weather's like.
1: Well, this is a planet what we call a hot Jupiter. It's a gas giant, much like Jupiter, but it's orbiting very close to a host star. And as a result, it's heated up to very high temperatures, up to 1500 degrees Kelvin. And at those temperatures, what we normally experience as, say, rocks actually can form clouds in the atmosphere.
0: Like they're being boiled off the surface?
1: Well, this is a gas giant, so there's no surface, but indeed, if you get hotter than about 1500, these rocks are actually in vaporous form. And as it gets colder, they can condense into solid, small particles.
0: Yeah, how should I be imagining these clouds? Are they puffy like our clouds, or are they filled with little granules?
1: Well, I mean, you can sort of think of them as little granules, but more like micron size, tiny sand particles, like, say, quartz here on Earth. So, you know, we don't really know how puffy and so forth they are, but just imagining sort of a big puffy cloud made of little quartz crystals is a good way to think about them.
0: I mean, does that mean the atmosphere is doing something special to keep them aloft?
1: Yes, actually, it's a big surprise on this planet. What we find is the clouds are at very high altitudes, so well above their stratosphere, up into even the mesosphere, and actually large particles. So it was actually a big surprise to see them up there. Everyone expected, you know, something that big and heavy just to fall out. And so normally we would see the clouds at a much lower level. And so the planet must have actually very vigorous mixing, turbulent mixing, to keep those sand clouds that high in the atmosphere. It's really surprising.
0: What would they, you know, if I could bubble up below them, I guess, what would they look like in the sky? Is it like a haze or a fog, or are they, you know, like a cumulus cloud here on Earth?
1: It would look like a very actually thick, dense cloud. So on this particular planet, the clouds are actually even confined to the morning side of the planet. So the morning side is completely cloudy, and the evening side is actually completely clear. It's much hotter, and those clouds can't form. And so I kind of imagine it sort of like you're in San Francisco, and in the morning, it's all cloudy, and you can't see anything. And then by the afternoon, they've all boiled off, and you can see the clear sky.
0: They burn off, as we
1: yes.
0: say. How do you get enough resolution to be able to see the clouds? I mean, that seems amazing.
1: Yeah, well, we've been studying exoplanets through the transit technique for nearly 25 years, and we've been mainly using the Hubble Space Telescope during that time. But now we have the powerful JWST telescope, and that's given us actually two important advances to be able to make this measurement. The one is Hubble is in low Earth orbit. It's orbiting around the Earth about every 90 minutes. And so it spends half of its time on the day side of our planet and half of it on the night side. Well, when we look at these transit events of these exoplanets, you know, we're looking at it over the course of several hours. But that means the Hubble is actually spending half of its time on the wrong side of our planet. And so actually, you can't even observe the full transit event continuously, which is kind of prevents this measurement from being made. But JWST is out beyond the Earth and the Moon, and it can stare continuously for hours or even days. So that's one key aspect of JWST that's important. And the other is that the telescope, JWST, is just so much bigger. It has seven times the light collecting ability. So that means what took Hubble more than an hour to make a measurement, now JWST can do in, say, 10 minutes. And actually, that sort of 10-minute time frame is really important, because in order to separate out the spectrum of an exoplanet from the morning to the evening side, you have to wait for this little 10-minute window where only part of the planet is covering the star. But that event doesn't last very long, about 10 minutes. And so Javier's D is big enough to be able to take a spectrum of a planet during that short window.
0: Do these clouds provide clues into other big questions, like what the planet is made of or what the atmosphere is made of?
1: Absolutely. So there's kind of two key questions we can start to unravel, because we've been looking at these planets for quite some time, and we've seen molecules and their atmospheres and the clouds together. But now we can separate these out quite cleanly. And we can look, for instance, at the clear atmosphere and what its chemical composition is. And these gas giants are basically like fossilized records for when the planet formed. So we want to use these as basically records to figure out how these planets formed and evolved. And many of these types of planets we do not have in our own solar system, like hot Jupiters or sub-Neptunes. And some of these types of planets are actually the most common found throughout the galaxy, yet we don't really have a good idea how they form or evolved. And so by measuring the chemical composition cleanly with this technique, we can start to unravel that mystery. And there's another important aspect, was actually just studying these clouds themselves. So the clouds and modeling them are the biggest uncertainty we have in studying and modeling atmospheres, and that includes our own Earth's atmosphere. And you know, with these exoplanets, we're actually using the same models that are used to measure the weather and predict the weather on Earth. So it actually turns out that we don't know the physics of cloud formation and how it interacts that well. So by measuring how clouds are formed and the dynamics in these different extreme environments, we can actually improve the physics of our overall models.
0: That's wild. So alien clouds could help us understand our own clouds better.
1: Yeah, absolutely.
0: Are clouds common on exoplanets? Is this a feature every planet has?
1: For most planets, indeed. We seem to, you know, it's very common for all exoplanets that we almost see. There's a few out there that are just so hot that are they're mostly cloud free, but those are kind of a tip of the iceberg, you know, extreme planets. But more or less, when we look at an exoplanet and look at a spectrum, we see clouds, and that's a similar characteristic as what we have in our solar system. Every planet in our solar system with substantial atmosphere has clouds.
0: I love to think of that as like a feature of the universe, clouds, a consistent feature of the universe.
1: It is, and it's an important feature. And as an astronomer, we typically hate clouds, but but it's actually great to study them and actually learn about, you know, what nature provides.
0: Dr. David Singh is a Bloomberg Distinguished Professor of Earth and Planetary Sciences at Johns Hopkins. Thanks for coming on the show today.
1: Oh, thank you very much.
0: We've probably all spent a bit of time daydreaming, gazing at the clouds. But gazing at the clouds 700 light years away, that's something you need public radio for. 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
5: This is Science Friday. I'm Ira Plato. I want you to think about the last time you had a big old laugh. You know, the kind where you're running out of breath, clutching your stomach, your eyes are tearing up, and you just can't seem to stop. You know, there's a fancy phrase for this. It's called spontaneous or involuntary laughter. Now, this feels like a very different kind of laugh than, let's say, how you might laugh making small talk with your neighbors or chuckling at Flora's and my jokes. This is called voluntary laughter. And not only do these two types of laughs feel very different, but a new study found that they originate in different parts of the brain. Joining me is study author Dr. Sophie Scott at University College London. Dr. Scott studies how our brains process and produce speech. Welcome to Science Friday.
6: Thank you so much.
5: Nice to have you. Okay, Sophie, what did you find? Where do these different laughs come from?
6: So there's basically, in the human brain, two different ways that control how sounds are made. One is called the volitional motor system, and it's associated with brain areas you actually only find in humans. And they are recruited when you are talking, when you are singing, when you're using your voice in a volitional way. And by volitional, I don't mean you're kind of paying attention to exactly how you make every single speech sound, but you are. It's a voluntary act. You could stop at any time. And we also have an evolutionarily older system that's running down the midline of the brain. And that is the one that we share with all other mammals. And it's associated with much more involuntary, reactive, emotional sounds. So if you were really frightened by something, you'd be much more likely to start screaming than to say, I am frightened. And that's very different from that volitional motor network. And it seems to be consistent with that spontaneous, helpless laughter. It has a very different profile. As I said, once you've started, you can't stop doing it. Whereas that volitional laughter, which is actually most of the laughter you encounter, is more like that. And that happens in conversations. And there in conversations, people time the laughter really, really precisely. So everyone laughs together at the end of a sentence and then they carry on. And they start and stop at the same time. So that kind of motor control, that's not possible with spontaneous laughter.
5: Is that just a fake laughter then? I mean,
6: it's probably like a world of laughter, actually, because as I say, most laughter actually fits in that more kind of volitional way. So if you look at people, well, there was a fantastic American psychologist called Robert Provine, and he pointed out that though we think laughter is about jokes and comedy, most laughter happens for social reasons. You're 30 times more likely to laugh if there's somebody with you than if you're on your own. And it's enhanced by, you know, do you know those people? Do you like those people? So it's kind of laughter sort of primed by other people being around you. And of course, conversations, what we're doing now, that's how humans around the world maintain social interactions. So that laughter sort of is natural home is in those conversations. And in those conversations, sometimes people are laughing because something's funny, that does happen. But also they're laughing because they might just catch a laugh from somebody else. They're laughing contagiously, or they're laughing to show agreement or understanding. And people will use laughter to cover up other, you know, embarrassment or other emotions, right. Or they'll use laughter right. To deal with stress. So it's like a hall of mirrors. And most of that I've just described would fit probably under that volitional network.
5: So one laugh is like a gut reaction and the other is your brain telling you to smile and chuckle.
6: Exactly. And it's your brain going, you think about what the function is of laughter across mammals. So because we aren't the only animals that laugh. Laughter has been very well described in other apes and even in rats and likely many more animals than that. It's associated with social bonding and it's associated with play. And of course, that's really important to us. You know, we're highly social animals and we do laugh to make and maintain social bonds. And we do laugh to show that our intentions are playful rather than threatening. And I think that one of the ways that our brains are incorporating this kind of more conversational, volitional laughter into our communication is because it's a really effective way of kind of shortening, closing the gaps between people, of feeling better together, and of doing all this kind of emotional communication. You know, I'm part of the same group as you. I like you. I understand you. I recognize you. I'm not a threat. So it's a very interesting emotion, because it's an emotion that seems to live in social interactions. And in those social interactions, our brains are kind of making it part of those efforts to make ourselves, you know, understood, but also do a lot of the heavy emotional lifting of that conversation, you know, show how you really feel about somebody. I mean, people will laugh differently if they are laughing with a friend than they will if they're laughing with a stranger. It's a very truthful signal. So, and your brain's not saying, well, let's be truthful now. It's kind of reflecting the state that you're in, if that makes sense.
5: Was the discovery that there are two kinds of laughter and that they originate in two different parts of your brain, was that a surprising discovery? How did you figure that out?
6: I'd been thinking about the fact that it had to relate in some way to these different motor networks, but we didn't have good evidence for this. And what was really nice about getting to work on this paper with Fausto Caruana is that he does really detailed mapping studies of what happens when you stimulate different brain areas. And he'd become interested in laughter because sometimes when you stimulate brain areas, you do get laughter. It's what is called pre-surgical mapping. You are looking to see, identify brain areas which are involved in epilepsy. And we've been using these data to study laughter because what it lets us do is actually relate in a really precise way which brain areas people are stimulating when they record examples of people laughing. So it gives us much greater precision and the ability to actually record while people are laughing, because a lot of other techniques like functional magnetic resonance imaging, they really can't cope with the fact that people move a lot when they're laughing. So this really does give us both precision, and also it makes it actually possible.
5: So you basically zap their brain and they start laughing?
6: Yeah. And sometimes the laughter just seems to happen and the people go, and it's sort of mirthless. And other times the laughter happens and people feel a sense that something was funny.
5: Well, knowing all of this, do you think about your own laugh differently, I guess is how I would put it?
6: I do. Many years ago, I'm talking about like 1998, my father was desperately unwell and dying in a French hospital. And he lives at the end of the story, don't worry. But we were all sitting around waiting for doctors to do something. And he suddenly said, oh, we've laughed a lot, haven't we? And I said, yes, Dad, we really have laughed a lot. And I didn't work on laughter at the time. I sort of thought about it. It stayed in my mind. And then I started working on laughter and I thought, oh, he's right. You know, the times in your day when you're laughing with people, it can feel trivial and silly, like it's just, you know, frivolous, time wasting, you know, you're not achieving anything there. But it's actually probably the most important points in your day in terms of the making and maintaining the bonds you have with other people and feeling better together.
5: Well, we can certainly use a lot more of that laughter, Dr. Scott. Thank you for taking time to be with us today.
6: Thank you.
5: Dr. Sophie Scott is a professor of cognitive neuroscience at University College London. 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
8: A previous version of this story incorrectly said the length of a standard U.S. passport book is 28 pages. 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A previous version of this story incorrectly quoted the lyrics to Madonna's 2000 hit, Music. 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
9: Live from NPR News, I'm Lakshmi Singh. President Trump could be facing a busy month of campaigning for congressional candidates ahead of the midterms. This week, he's been to Texas and Oklahoma. Tonight, he travels to Mobile, Alabama. Tomorrow, the president is slated to go to Ohio, and on Monday, Nebraska. Some Republicans in competitive races have broken with the president over his war with Iran, policies blamed for higher inflation, and Trump's immigration policy. The latest NPR PBS News Marist poll of registered voters reaffirms other national surveys suggesting strong disapproval of President Trump's job performance. West Virginia Republican Senator Shelley Moore Capito says White House officials are, quote, acknowledging the headwinds, but adds the GOP has a strategy. One voter concern, surging diesel prices. Colorado Public Radio's Ray Solomon reports 9 out of 10 school buses across the U.S. run on diesel.
10: The soaring cost of diesel fuel is hitting school districts where it hurts, right in the transportation budget. Nathan Reimer is transportation director in the Jefferson County School District near Denver, Colorado.
11: You know, I didn't budget for a war in Iran to affect my diesel prices.
10: But some school districts have alternative bus fleets that run on electricity or fuels like propane, and they haven't been affected by high diesel costs. Most of those districts got federal funding for these school buses from the 2021 infrastructure law. The Trump administration halted that program earlier this year, calling it, quote, a disaster of wasteful spending. For NPR News, I'm Ray Solomon in Boulder, Colorado.
9: New York Attorney General Letitia James is promising transparency as her office conducts a new investigation into allegations that members of Cornell University fraternity house gang raped a woman 2 years ago.
12: We will review the facts, gather evidence, interview witnesses, and if warranted, pursue prosecutions.
9: But the state AG says she will not focus on the actions of Tompkins County District Attorney Matthew Van Houten. The Justice Department is appealing a federal judge's ruling that reinstated a court-appointed U.S. attorney in Washington state. The fight's the latest in the legal battle over Trump administration's efforts to install interim U.S. attorneys. Here's NPR's Ryan Lucas.
13: The federal court in the Western District of Washington appointed Roger Rogoff U.S. attorney in July after President Trump failed to fill the post with a Senate-confirmed pick. Less than an hour after Rogoff was sworn in, Trump fired him. Rogoff then sued, arguing, among other things, that his firing violated the Constitution's Appointments Clause. On Thursday, a federal judge agreed, saying federal law authorizes courts to appoint someone until the vacancy is filled. The judge ordered that Rogoff be reinstated as U.S. attorney. The Justice Department has appealed the ruling. Ryan Lucas, NPR News, Washington.
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14: And this is NEPM News. Good afternoon. I'm Phil Bishop. Springfield Mayor Dominic Sarno is calling on state troopers to help crack down on illegal dirt bikes and street takeovers after a memorial ride paralyzed city traffic on Wednesday. The Republican reports a swarm of bikers blocked Berkshire Avenue to honor a local rider killed in a crash the night before. The town hall in South Hadley will be closed to the public on Fridays indefinitely to compensate for reduced staffing there. That's from the Daily Hampshire Gazette. Officials say town hall staff has been cut by around a fifth in recent years. The loss of town hall hours was forewarned in budget discussions before residents rejected a property tax override in September. And it's October, and for many people, the Halloween celebrations start now. The Blandford Historical Society is joining the fun by hosting its second annual Ghost Walk at the Blandford Hill Cemetery tomorrow. Jane Roman is the vice president of the Historical Society. She organized the walk, equipped with volunteer ghost actors, free cider, and donuts. Roman particularly notes what she calls big history for a small town and says she was excited to write tour scenes for volunteers this year.
15: I wanted to, like, leverage the history and start digging out the stories. And so my desire to do that with this concept called Ghost Walk is why I did it. Because Blandford has this amazing little history for a town that has, in many ways, the like national impact.
14: The cemetery tour lasts about an hour, with each ghost stop taking 5 to 6 minutes. Last year, she said hundreds of people turned out for the tour. Roman says she hopes for a similar, if not greater, turnout this year. This is 88.5 NEPM.
16: 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Duck.ai.
9: 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I'm Cooley Smith.
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9: And I totally ruined our Franklin County Wine Friends plan for today's Thunderdome, leading to a pivot that pits genetic ancestor against descendant in our glasses.
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3: And there's a match on the table right now up until 4 o'clock. 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
17: We're at the Eric Carle Museum of Picture Book Art in Amherst, where next week on the show we will get a tour of the new modernist influence of Eric Carle with the new curator here. But earlier this week at NEPM Studios for our art open house, where we got to talk to some of the artists, so you might have heard earlier this week on the show, there was an interactive art project that the Eric Carle Museum of Picture Book Art brought to our studios.
9: I'm absolutely laughing at the branded napkin. That's a part of the...
18: Someone worked the napkin from the event into the collage.
9: Yeah,
18: that's great.
17: What's your name?
18: Barb Smith.
17: What do you do here at the Carle, Barb?
18: I work in guest services and in the art studio.
17: And we're in the art studio right now, which is this beautiful open space. The sun's pouring through these gorgeous windows and like the little mini, is it an apple orchard out there?
18: Yeah.
15: Yes.
17: Out the windows. But tell us about the project that you inspired to bring to the NEPM open house the other day.
18: Well, I'm part of the education department here, and they said we need a community art project that's going to be collage, that a lot of different people can work on, that sort of represents either like Western Mass or public media. So I did a lot of sketching and brainstorming, and this is what I came up with, and I've tried to represent lots of different areas throughout Western Mass.
17: So the map that you had the NEPM studios, but it also had Mass Mocha, and it had Tanglewood.
9: And the Carle.
17: And the Carle.
18: Emily Dickinson, Basketball Hall of Fame, yep. Bridge of Flowers, Poet Seat Tower, the hot air balloons from Green River Fest, some fun farm fields, asparagus from Hadley. I tried.
17: I know Matt Abramovitz, our president and CEO, did one of the hot air balloons, even though he never got to come to Green River when the hot air balloons were there.
18: Yes. They turned out great.
17: Yeah.
19: I can see my Mass Mocha from here.
17: So you're assembling all this now.
19: Yeah. I'm not sure if I'm happy with it, but I finished it.
17: It looks great to me.
18: I love it.
17: It's like the tower at Mass Mocha there. Yeah.
18: Yeah. Yeah. I love how it's turned out. Now I'm going to piece it all together and, you know, maybe put a little bit of highlight here and there just to help things separate, because when it's all collage paper, you know, it's so bright and so many textures. Trying to make sure it kind of looks cohesive, and then it'll go back to NEPM headquarters.
17: Nice.
19: It's really neat to look at other people's work and realize who was sitting at the table I was sitting at, because they had the same pieces of paper.
18: I could recognize the paper. You used some of this too.
19: Yeah.
18: And it was just so wonderful. It was such a nice community event. It was very social, but also very creative.
17: And that's Sandy, who's from the Carle, who was there on site at the time. I was like, what kind of, you know, late-gen boomers are going to want to do an art project at an open house? And we had our giant television studio open and a bunch of small tables set up. And lo and behold, by the end of the event, every seat in that television studio was taken. Everybody's there with their scissors and their glue working together on this project.
18: Yeah, I think it's also nice. I heard there was a lot of conversation, and I love that it's a way to, like, facilitate people just spending time together and talking and doing something with their hands and, you
17: know, looking at their phones.
18: Not looking at their phones, being together. It's almost like when kids parallel play, but for adults.
17: Yeah.
19: What happens to the pieces where people didn't quite get to all of it? Do you get to be part of the collage now too?
18: Yeah, I'm going to probably finish some of those empty spots, and also maybe some of our art studio volunteers will get a chance. So we'll all just chip in.
9: Even more community being a part of this.
17: And collage, of course, is like the medium that Eric Carle is most famous for using. So that's why you wanted to do it this way?
18: Yes, and he used to, you know, paint these papers with all these different colors and textures, so that's what we sent for folks to use. And these brick walls are blowing my mind. They're so beautiful. I am so happy with how that turned out.
19: Yeah, whoever was cutting the brown paper was very dedicated. Yeah. There were a lot of very tiny pieces. I didn't have to cut out any of those from Mount Smoke. I just had to trim them a little.
18: I saw one man come out with his project, and then he kept coming to the original and see where it was placed, and then he'd go back and work on it, and then he'd come back. It was wonderful. And what's funny too is the Eric Crow Museum is on the map, and it was the last one to come back to us, and I was really looking forward to seeing that too.
17: It looks beautiful. Yeah. You can see the very hungry caterpillar on it. You see the butterfly.
18: Yeah. And there's 36 places.
20: Yeah, there was 36 different pieces for folks to work on. And I think some folks, maybe two or three people, worked on a piece. So hopefully a lot of people got, everyone who wanted to, hopefully got to participate.
21: Because you were the last one.
19: I was the last one. I got the last available piece to work on. Is this the size that it will be?
18: I'm just about to measure it. I think so. Okay. I think it got a little bigger than like the original drawing, which is why we cut it up the way we did, so it would have that flexibility, so we could just see what people did and make it work. So yeah, it's going to be about this big. Yes. When it gets to NEPM.
17: When people come to the Carl, if they come anytime, is there arts and crafts that they can do here in this big, beautiful room, or how does it work?
18: Yeah, the art studio is open whenever the museum is open, and it's drop-in, it's all ages, it's always some open-ended creative project. The projects are always sort of inspired by or tied to something going on in the galleries. So like right now, the current project in the studio is tied to the Modernist exhibition,
17: which you'll hear about on Wednesday show.
18: And the projects change about every 6 weeks. So for our regulars who come often, they get to do something different every so often.
17: Well, we thank you for coming to our NEPM open house that was open to members, and we are in the middle of the fall membership drive, so it feels like we should say that that's the kind of fun stuff that we do when you become a member of NEPM by going to nepm.org or calling 800-639-8850 right now.
19: Oh my God, I love
18: you. This is a sample window of the collage that I made that is going to go in the collage, and I don't think Craig understood when he asked me to do this project how much I love A, Western Mass, and B, public television. So I made my little in the window, they're watching PBS.
17: You made the iconic PBS head logo, and it looks spectacular. And the cat and the person watching it with
18: my,
17: the cat.
18: That's my cat. Oh my God,
19: you
17: nailed
19: so
17: it.
19: Much.
18: That's going to end up in the apartment building there.
17: I love it.
19: I love it so much. I can't wait till this is in the building. It's going to be like one of my favorite pieces of art to look at for sure. And you can bring collage stuff to the building anytime. I'd rather have that than massage chairs, honestly.
17: Yeah, sometimes they bring massage chairs, which is nice.
19: But, like, I'd rather make art.
17: Thanks again, everybody.
18: Thank you.
19: Thank you.
17: That's the GBH.
19: It's the GBH.
17: Music. So I grew up with that music.
19: Same, yes. Same. Time to unwind with a wine Thunderdome at the only store in Leverett, Massachusetts, with a pair of Chilean Cabernets and a second-level sommelier, Ken Washburn.
17: After which, we'll dig into the Americana grooves of Sam Grisman Project, who's performing in Turner's Falls at the Shea Theater tonight. 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
17: And there is a match on the table this hour. 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
19: Nope.
17: So if you had
19: sky's the limit.
17: A lot of money and wanted it to be doubled, this would be the hour to do it. Or if you had a little bit of money, like $5, it is $5 Friday, and want to have it doubled in impact as well, do it before 4 p.m. by going to nepm.org or call 800-639-8850. There are only
1: 12. How many do we get offered total? 15. So there's only 12 spots left.
21: Yeah.
1: So
21: get in
1: there.
21: Jump
1: in now.
21: Yeah. We're still working on fully replacing that federal funding that we lost last year because it was an important part of infrastructure that really did support those news that you listen to day in and day out. But everyone from this community is really stepping up and trying to make sure that we stay here as a community resource for everyone that needs it. And we need you to step in and be a part of that community that is helping us to stay here and do that. You can do that by becoming a sustaining member for just $5. 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I can't even get coffee for $5 these days. So, like npm.org or 800-639-8850, become a sustaining member now.
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21: 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I'd go online.
17: Yeah. Thanks to Melissa from Williamsburg, who went online and is getting a Stand With The Facts water bottle. Alan from West Hartford, Connecticut says, I listen to you in Connecticut. You are the best. Even though with a fabulous 413, we appreciate you, Alan. And Alice in Springfield says, I'm appalled by our government is bullying you and other stations for telling the news correctly. 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
22: I got I Love Leverett bumper sticker. Someone came up to me in Wellfleet when I was looking at a rare bird, a super rare bird, a crested caracara. Should be in Mexico or South America, not Wellfleet. But someone came up and said, oh my God, Leverett, I love the Leverett Co-op. And I said, well, I have news for you. We're doing great. Just kidding. I'm the manager. And it was really sweet. It's fun. Actually, we were on the Cape for a wedding. And when anyone found out that we lived in Western Mass, people that had moved away from Western Mass, they all said, I want to move back so bad.
17: Yeah.
22: They were like, I love it there so much. I really want to move back. And it's like, yeah.
17: It's good to know, because my dream someday is like, maybe if I were to leave Western Mass ever, it would be to go to live on the Cape. But
22: really?
17: I would miss Western Mass.
22: I was having Cape fantasies for sure. I said to my fiance, let's retire in Wellfleet. And she said, yes.
17: I love the Cape.
19: I love that for the two of you. I don't go to the Cape.
17: The Wine Thunderdome has returned to the only store in Leverett, Massachusetts, the Leverett Village Co-op. And we are here with our Franklin County wine friend, Ken Washburn.
19: Where I ruined the Thunderdome.
17: You ruined it, right?
22: I ruined it already, and it hasn't even started.
17: Felice had a summary judgment on one of the wines.
19: Remember ages ago when we met Philippe Pato, and I went, oh my God, you're my favorite winemaker.
0: Winemaker is the grape. I'm just the grower.
17: She's from Portugal, and she came by. We met her at Provisions.
19: One of the wines that was going to be in the Thunderdome was her Baga, which is one of my current favorites, to the point where I have a 5-year vertical of it.
17: And a t-shirt.
19: A t-shirt?
17: Yeah, yep. She gave us t-shirts that said Baga Terroirista.
19: What?
21: Yeah.
22: Oh, man.
17: Now that Khalees has ruined the first incarnation of the Wine Thunderdome.
22: Time to pack it up and go home.
17: What are we tasting now?
22: Okay, well, I chose these on the fly. The Noes Patuco People Return. This is the Viña Echeverria from Chile. They do natural wines. We did their rosé and orange.
17: Oh, yeah.
22: Maybe last year when I just brought them in the Thunderdome. These people do super minimal intervention, as natural as possible. Unfiltered, unfined, kind of cloudy, and we're doing the cabs. We're doing a cab franc and a cab sauvignon.
17: Mm-hmm.
19: And their name means it's not fancy.
22: Yeah.
19: Or no, it ain't fancy. Pituco.
17: Yes. We learned that last time.
22: I love every wine I've had from them. Big fan. I'm not really a Cabernet Sauvignon fan. I actually had someone come into the wine section last year and say, you know, she was kind of looking around. She's like, do you have any like big, bold reds? And I was like, ooh, no. And I was like, you know what? This reflects my taste a little too much. So since then, we've added a whole little lineup of Cabernets and some oaky Chardonnays.
17: Ooh. But people love it.
19: Yeah,
17: people like what they like.
19: And you
17: have the right to do that.
19: And it's okay. Like, and it's fine if that's what you like. And don't mind the fact that our entire table winced when you said that.
22: Yeah, I know.
17: We will all silently and vocally judge you.
22: You have the right to like oaky Chardonnay, but with air quotes around it.
17: Exactly.
22: That's how I perceived you saying
19: that. Drink what you wanna. Those winemakers also need to stay in business.
17: Okay, so let's try these Cabernets. A battle of two Cabernets. Franc, Sauvignon, both from Noes Patuco, both from Chile.
22: Do we have a sense of which should go first, Franc or?
19: I mean, it's a question of funk, because Cab Franc usually has like some of those like funkier, earthier notes, and Cab Sauv often ends up being a little more like tannic to me, a little bigger.
17: But this is from Chile, so who knows?
19: Well, so who
22: also,
19: knows?
22: This is natural, so also who knows?
17: Yeah.
19: Right.
22: So let's roll the dice here. I'm gonna go with the Franc.
19: Okay.
22: You know, this is the first time that I've seen you guys since the passing of the Montague Library.
17: Oh, yeah!
22: Just wanted to cheers to that, a toast to that. I keep threatening my fiance that we will play the Montague Library song at our wedding.
17: What Montague Library song?
22: I set you up. I know that you love it.
17: That's the only use of AI. I don't like the fact that they used AI to do it, but it just seems so typical for what they were trying to do that they would use AI to vote no on the Montague Library.
22: The night that we got the results, I was with friends in Greenfield, and I told them the whole saga and how important this was to me and everything. I even sent a text beforehand before we came over to our group chat. I was like, I'm going to be a little weird because I'm so invested in the library. I'm going to be thinking about it, and I'm going to be texting about it. And when we found out that the library had passed, we all cheered. And then I hadn't listened to the song yet because I was like, well, if the library loses, the song will be unbearable for me to hear. And we went and we played it over the speaker. We were like, yeah. We know what this town needs.
17: And it ain't that kind of maybe. I promised this person I would never play this on the radio, but a friend of mine also used AI to make a counter song to it after the library passed, which I will play for you off the air when we're done.
22: Great. At my wedding, perhaps.
17: Okay, so we started with Cab Franc.
19: I love how this smells.
22: I love these wines. These people, I want to go here. They should invite me, I think.
17: I think so, too.
22: If you're listening, Noes Patuco people, I'm willing.
17: This sometimes happens with certain Cab Francs, but especially, I think, from the southern climates. There's an almost an incense slash eucalyptus smell to this.
19: Okay. Yeah, and I don't mind that at all.
22: Incense is one of my favorite tasting notes in wine.
19: Yeah, it's like 19th century reclining den.
22: Like opium? Reclining den, that's cute.
17: When were you in a 19th century reclining den?
19: You know when you go to like really old houses and they've got like a den or like a smoke, something that used to be a smoking room? That's kind of what this smells like.
22: God, it's perfect.
17: It's great. It's got great acid and great tannins.
19: Yep, in balance.
17: Like a wild cherry note.
22: It's got that brambly twigginess that Cab Franc always has to me. It's not so tannic that you're chewing on anything. It kind of dries your mouth out a little bit, but nothing crazy. I had a Chianti recently that was like...
17: Yeah. Shake those up or decant them, and then it mellows it out a little bit. Shake it. You know, wine snobs will say don't do it. Pour a little out, put the cork back in, shake it violently. You've just decanted it.
22: I have never heard that in my entire life.
17: My wine mother from State Street years ago, Judy O'Brien, who passed away now over 10 years ago, secretly told me that and said never to tell anybody that she does that. And I watched her do it many times.
19: And now
17: I
19: was like,
17: now I tell it all the time.
22: I'm gonna do it. That's hilarious.
17: Just like maybe I will play the pro Montague Library AI song on the air. No, I won't. I promise I wouldn't. Until they're dead.
22: With one shaken and one stirred.
17: Yeah, I like that.
22: I can really pick apart wines that I don't like. Mm-hmm. I'm like, oh, I'm getting this. Ew. I'm getting this. Ew. And then with wines I like, I'm like, I love this. And then I write down, I love this. And then all the other wines have like...
17: I song on the air. No, I won't. I promise I wouldn't. Until they're dead.
22: Dome with one shaken and one stirred.
17: Yeah. I like that.
22: I can really pick apart wines that I don't like. Mm-hmm. I'm like, oh, I'm getting this. Ew. I'm

0: Cabernet Sauvignon, and the other parent of Cabernet Sauvignon is Sauvignon Blanc, which is interesting because it's a white grape. So you'd think that Cabernet Sauvignon might be a little more delicate, but it's usually the one, if you want to punch somebody in the face with a wine, you do it with Cabernet Sauvignon from California or someplace like that.
1: Yeah, this definitely is funkier on the nose than the other one.
2: I know, and I've, like, if you had given me this first, I would have said it was the Franc.
1: I would have just had question marks appear above my head, I think.
0: Yeah.
1: It's definitely, to me, darker fruit on the nose, and it's more of like a stewed character.
0: A little bit more fruit forward, a little bit, you wouldn't call it sweeter, but you definitely fruitier on the palate.
2: It feels hotter.
0: Like alcohol content hotter?
1: Ooh, I just got a crazy hit of green bell pepper.
2: Uh-huh. Yeah.
0: Which often means young and or southern climate. Whenever I get the green stuff, I always think Chile or Argentina. Yeah,
1: I like that a lot.
0: I'm getting more chocolate on this one. Not even cocoa, like straight up chocolate.
1: I don't often, you know, everyone's like wine and cheese, wine and chocolate. I don't think that either of those are necessarily natural pairings. I can see myself eating cheese with this.
0: And I can taste chocolate right now. Yeah. Like I can imagine a delicious piece of dark chocolate with this and it would be great.
1: To me, my friend Bobby, he's tasted with us before. He loves this awful chocolate that's like the most bitter thing. I think I've literally spat it out before. And he likes when it's like stone ground, so it's gritty. I don't know. We sell it here.
0: I love all that
1: for
0: too.
1: Him.
0: Yeah, yeah. I love gross food. The older I get, the grosser the food I love is.
1: To me, that's the chocolate that it would be. Mm-hmm. The bitter chocolate that I spat out. Not in a bad way, necessarily. You know, that's the whole thing about wine. We're like, oh, we like this wine. It tastes like all this gross stuff.
0: As we head into Halloween season, I will caution you, there will be an article you'll see about like, what wines pair with Halloween candy? And I can tell you from experience,
2: none of them.
0: Don't do it. Don't waste your time.
2: Yeah. You're going to end up at a party where there's wine and candy.
0: Yeah.
2: And you'll pair them yourself and learn on your own.
0: While we go back and revisit both Cabernets, Franc, and Sauvignon from Noes Petuco, before we make our judgment here in the Wine Thunderdome at the Leverett Village Co-op with our Franklin County wine friend, Ken Washburn, who's also an avid birder. What's been interesting in the world of birds for you since we last spoke? Apart from the fact that you don't want to say it, but we got to introduce you to the acclaimed birding expert, David Sibley, and now you guys are like besties, and one of these days, we're going to bring him here to do the tasting with us.
1: Yes, but I really want to have bottles of wine with birds on the label.
3: Put a bird on it!
1: With David Sibley. There are a lot. There's a fabulous Chianti they have birds on the label, and it's a real bird, not an ugly fake bird, and they change it every year. We have had some rare-ish, less rare than last year, finches that like to hang out and eat gravel in our parking lot, mm-hmm. or do something with the gravel. They're called red crossbills, and they have bills that cross over. They're specialists, and it enables them to get into pine cones.
0: Oh, wow.
2: Oh,
0: and eat gravel, I guess.
1: Mm-hmm.
0: They're stone biters.
2: Oh.
4: They look like big, good, strong hands.
2: But they
5: look like such big, strong hands.
1: They're here most days. But if you put them on eBird, it comes up as rare, so I'm wondering, when does something stop becoming rare?
0: Yeah.
1: All right, I've returned to the Cab Franc.
2: I love this nose even more.
0: The Cab Franc, I used to say all the time, smelled like poop, and it sometimes does, and it didn't the first round, but the second round, immediately the first whiff I got was, wow,
1: yep.
0: Stank.
2: Good stank, but also somehow fruitier at the same time. Like, more stank, more fruit.
0: More fruit leather now I'm getting on this one, so totally yeah, like leather, the hippie fruit roll-ups. That you probably can get at the Leverett Village Co-op.
1: No, but we do have these like apple pie fruit bites that are made with apple leavings, apple byproduct.
0: Which one's the Cabernet Sauvignon again? I forget.
1: This one's the Franc.
2: That's the Franc.
1: The orange is the Franc, and then the darker orange. And we're talking about the labels, not the color of the wine, of course.
2: The marigold is the Franc, and the paprika is the Sauvignon.
0: Wow, yeah, look at that. It's not turquoise, it's aquamarine.
6: I love turquoise.
7: No, it's not turquoise, it's aquamarine. I hate her.
0: Little shout out to our friend Boots Riley, who we had on the show earlier, and his great movie, I Love Boosters. It's a line from the movie.
1: Okay. Yeah.
0: These are both excellent. I do like Cabernet Sauvignon. I most specifically like it when it's French.
1: Of course. I was just thinking about how I told you that I prefer Italian reds to French, and you guys both made a fuss. Or at least you made a fuss, Monty.
0: I know. I'm a traitor to my race.
1: I was like, wait, what race?
0: The Italians. It's funny, though. Boots Riley, and if you watch Sorry to Bother You, there's a scene where he was like,
8: it doesn't even f***ing matter, all right? Because pasta's from Italy.
9: Italians ain't white.
8: Yes, they are, bro.
9: Says the f*** win.
10: It's like the last 60 years, man.
0: Leverett Village Co-op, have anything fun coming up soon?
1: No, actually, you missed both of our fun events.
0: We so tried to get here before that, and then we were like, I think their fall festival must be happening soon, and we missed it.
1: It was supposed to be maybe 3 Sundays ago. Got rained out.
0: So just like everything on Sunday.
1: We scheduled it to this past Sunday, which got even more rained out.

0: out. Yes. So we moved it inside. We pivoted a little bit. We called it Apple Fest because we have this friend, Glenn, that I was talking about earlier, the entomologist. He's going to be so embarrassed that I said his name on the radio. He's very shy, loves wine. He and his wife, Robin, run, it's called New England Fruit Consultants. And they know all the apple people in Massachusetts. So he was like, wait, why aren't you getting your apples from me? And now we have an awesome apple selection. So he was doing apple tastings. I was pouring cider. A child was giving people manicures.
1: Wow.
0: I got this nail painted for $1.
1: Nice. You only awesome. Had nine more dollars.
2: Man,
0: but look inflation. At, but look at this craftsmanship.
2: I know.
1: Now we have to vote on these two Cabernet Franc versus Cabernet Sauvignon, Noes Petuco.
0: I liked the Cab more on second pass through.
1: And you're calling Cab. They're both Cabs.
0: Sorry.
1: But people call Cabernet Sauvignon Cab. When you say Cab, wine snobs mean Cabernet Sauvignon.
0: Yes, yes.
1: And you say Cab Franc. If you're talking.
0: I feel like people talk about Cab Sauv more than they talk about Cab Franc.
2: Yeah.
0: And, you know, I shouldn't erase Cab Franc like that because in general, I like it better usually.
1: Mm-hmm. Are you ready to vote, Khalees?
2: Cab Franc.
1: I also vote Cab Franc.
0: Cab Franc.
1: Cab Franc is unanimous.
0: I would say not to minimize the Cabernet Sauvignon, which is also excellent.
2: No.
0: But the Cab Franc, that is a tough act to follow.
2: Yeah, it is. And you can see how their lineages kind of meld, but I'm always a sucker for finesse. And that Cab Franc does so much so well and with such a steady, light hand without being overbearing on any of it. It's so nice.
0: Maybe this will be one of my wedding wines, which that is, turns out planning a wedding is stressful and expensive, but I'm already fantasizing. This is about in a year. I'm fantasizing about the wines that will be served.
1: You gotta make it fun for yourself when you're planning all that stuff. Thanks again, Ken. Noes Petuco. Two great wines here at the Leverett Village Co-op.
2: Two great wines, because now we've had four really good wines from them. So this is a label that you can trust, we know now.
0: Yeah.
2: Look for this label. Go find some of the other wines.
0: And I will say, if you are new to natural wines and you're intimidated, I feel like these are pretty approachable.
1: Yeah. Mm-hmm.
0: I've had some natural wines that are like, whoa.
2: Yes.
0: Oh, God. Like an intellectual experience almost. And I think that, you know, people would enjoy these as really lovely, solid glasses of red wine.
2: Yeah.
0: So don't be scared.
2: And to Ken's credit, the wine that he was going to pit against the Baga would have given the Baga a run for its money. It was very good.
1: Portuguese wine's great.
2: Yes.
1: So were those Noes Petucos.
2: Oh, they're so good. They're so tasty. Now to hear a new Americana sound that's got deep roots with the Sam Grisman Project, who will perform at the Shea Theater in Turner's Falls tonight.
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1: Now, Politico, all of these organizations that are trying to protect our First Amendment rights, the Fourth Estate, an important part of what our government needs to survive and to thrive is under threat. 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
1: Welcome back to the Fabulous 413. It's Live Music Friday, and Sam Grisman is with us with the Sam Grisman Project. Sam Grisman is a bass player, music appreciator, and band leader who grew up in Mill Valley, California, in a home where some of the great acoustic music of our time was being recorded on a regular basis.
2: His father, legendary mandolinist, composer, and producer David Grisman, was constantly having friends come over to his home studio for recording sessions and rehearsals. These friends, such as Doc Watson, Jerry Garcia, John Hartford, Mike Seeger, and Tony Rice, all left an impression on the younger Grisman and inspired him to pursue a life making music with his many talented friends.
1: Sam Grisman Project was created to shed light on the music that Sam grew up around and highlight that music's influence on the members of the collective and in the greater music community.
2: This ever-evolving collective of exceptional humans who happen to be incredible musicians is a testament to the abundance of joy and wealth of experiences that growing up around this timeless music has brought into the younger Grisman's life. Sam Grisman Project is committed to putting love, gratitude, and individuality into the music they share on stage each night, while participating in the community effort of preserving, expanding, and appreciating great American acoustic music.
1: And tonight, they'll bring that love to the stage at the Shea Theater in Turner's Falls. Welcome to the Fabulous 413 for Live Music Friday, the Sam Grisman Project. Let's hear a song.

0: Sam Grisman Project, playing tonight at the Shea Theater in Turner's Falls. Full disclosure, president of the board of the Shea Theater, volunteer, don't get paid to be there, but I love to be there, and we're glad to have them here at the fabulous 413 for Live Music Friday and at the Shea this evening.
1: Were you ever, even in a small amount, pulled to mandolin? I know that your first word was bass, but was it always bass, or did you maybe pick up one of your father's instruments for like a little bit of time?
2: You know, it was kind of always bass, but there was a moment where I did ask my dad for a mandolin lesson, and I was disappointed when he went into the other room and he came out with like a simple Martin mandolin. Mandolin strings are chorused, so there's eight strings in total, but only four different pitches. So he brought this round-holed Martin mandolin in the room for me that had four strings on it, and there he is sitting playing this old Gibson Lloyd Lore mandolin, the fancy kind that I'd sort of expected to learn to play. And I think that sort of deterred me right from the start.
1: It's like, no, son, you get four strings,
0: yeah,
1: and that's
0: you
1: it.
0: You need four strings, and four strings only. Sam Grisman Project is sort of a rotating cast of characters, right? So can you introduce us to the rotating cast that's here with us today and will be at the Shea tonight?
2: Yeah, these are some of my absolute favorite human beings and musicians on the planet. Right here playing the guitar next to me is the great Max Flansburgh from Canandaigua, New York. He's a fishing, songwriting, I would call him a fool, but he's really a friend.
0: I'm friends with a lot of fools, so yeah. Can be both.
2: I'm the fool. And over here playing the dobro is one of my oldest friends on the planet.
0: Your so, old bro on the dobro.
2: Well, not in terms of the time spent on Earth, but we've known
1: Everyone
2: each other for quite a long time.
1: Everyone in that studio is younger than us, Monty.
0: That's true, I know.
2: Todd and I met at the Rocky Grass Academy, I think, around 2004. This is the great Todd Patrick Livingston playing the dobro for you. He's from the great state of Michigan. And over here playing the mandolin, and now he's switched over to a slightly larger mandolin called a mandola. This is my hero, the great Joe K. Walsh. He's one of the only professors of dog music on planet Earth. He actually teaches a course on dog music at the Berklee College of Music.
0: Dog music is your dad's music.
2: Yes, sir.
0: For those who may not be following, Joe's also been on the show before.
1: Yep, he's been on the show before.
0: For Fresh Grass Music Festival, so we're glad to have him here at our studio here, not at Studio 9 at Fresh Grass.
2: And rounding out this quintet of friends is one of my favorite musicians on the planet. There's nobody who plays the banjo quite like this fellow. This is the great Victor Furtado from Front Royal, Virginia.
0: Thanks for bringing them all here.
1: I know that your number shifts sometimes and improvisation is a large part of the way that your music is made. But what changes when you have five folks on stage with you as opposed to having that extra sixth person?
2: Well, there's no bowed strings in this configuration, so we've got the plectrum power happening. More so than just the instrumentation, the personnel really changes my approach to writing the set lists for all these shows. So I try to write set lists that reflect sort of the moment in time and how we're all feeling and the music that we've all been enjoying playing. And I try to circle up with all these guys before we head out on the road and sort of check in with everybody and see what they've been digging and if there's anything new that they've written or learned. And we just sort of keep it fresh for everybody that way.
0: We're talking to the Sam Grisman Project, who will play at the Shea Theater in Turner's tonight. I have kind of made it well known, a marquee part of my musical proclivities, that I strongly dislike the Grateful Dead. However, I love the Dock and Dog albums. There's something about Jerry and your dad when they played together that was remarkable. I know that you're only about 5 years old when Jerry passed away. You're wearing a Jerry Garcia Band shirt right now that says the Notorious JGB,
2: yes.
0: Which is kind of a fun nod. Do you have actual human recollections of Jerry Garcia and your dad together?
2: Yeah, I have a profound wash of memories that sort of all merge together. I remember how Jerry made our house feel when he was around. And I remember the sound of his laugh and, you know, the smell of his leather jacket and the fact that my parents would let him smoke cigarettes in our house, which was unique.
1: The 20th century.
0: It's like whenever my aunts and uncles came over, that was the same thing too. I'm like, oh, we're smoking in the house now, are we?
2: But Jerry was one of many close friends of my dad's who spent a lot of time in our house in Mill Valley when I was growing up, just working on music. And, you know, it was born out of their friendship and their shared love of all this great sort of traditional music that they both sort of cut their teeth on before they had their own distinctive careers. And so when they reconnected in the early 90s, actually in the year 1990, which was the year that I was born, they just started hanging out a lot, and every session that they recorded together happened to be in my basement. So I do remember a lot of those times, and in the same way that I remember Doc Watson coming over, or John Hartford, or Tony Rice, or a lot of my dad's unbelievably talented friends who sort of shaped the musical landscape that my friends and I now orbit. But I got to meet them in this really pure, innocent light where they were just people to us. I was just as impressed by each and every person's cadence and their manner of speaking and being as I was with their musicianship.
0: Let's hear another song from the Sam Grisman Project here for Live Music Friday and the Fabulous 413. They're playing the Shea Theater in Turner's tonight. They're playing Groton tomorrow, and they're going to be on the Cape on Sunday.
2: Yeah, we'll be at the Groton Hill Music Center tomorrow.
1: Yeah, it's a beautiful music hall. It's gorgeous in there.
2: And the Shea is equally beautiful.
0: It's mid.
2: We're lucky ducks.
1: The Shea is great. Stop it.
2: All right, here's a little bit of dog music, and don't be surprised if it morphs into something else.

0: Sam Grisman Project for Live Music Friday here in the fabulous 413 playing the Shea Theater in Turner's Falls.
1: So cool that you basically have this like Swiss Army knife arrangement of like musicians to just dip your hand in and make new arrangements that is an entirely new sound every time you get on stage.
2: We're very lucky in that sense.
0: A lot of talented people here that you're getting to pull from, and we're lucky to have you here in the studio. We're also lucky that you're here during our fall membership drive as your dad did the iconic theme music for Car Talk.
2: Very true.
0: Sam Grimsman Project, thanks so much.
2: Thank you.
1: Oh, our pleasure. Next week on the Fabulous 413, we'll go to a new exhibit at the Eric Carle Museum.
0: New books from Catherine Cliff, Marty Dobrow, and Jared Sarney. We have a lot of reading to do.
1: But it's worth it.
0: Yes.
1: We love local authors. We'll check out a head start in Ludlow with State Senator Jake Oliveira.
0: And an American dream made real at Bueno Isano in Holyoke.
1: I'm Khalees Smith.
0: I'm Monty Belmonte.
1: Talk to you. Have a good weekend, everybody. We'll see you on Monday. And today is $5 Friday at any PM. 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
0: In the neighborhood, a beautiful day for a neighbor. 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That goal, that challenge ends at 4 o'clock.
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0: A big thank you to Anonymous in Leverett, to Suzanne in Northampton, who says, I think NPR is great and a really good companion, especially in the car. I listen to it to catch up on news or listen to good music. Thanks to Amy in East Hampton and Nancy in South Hadley, who says, I listen all day long. Be counted amongst the folks who will be met with a match. Before 4 o'clock, there are still only four spots left, 800-639-8850 or nepm.org. 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Well, I can think of a couple different reasons, and part of it has to do with Mr. Rogers. We want to connect you to your neighbors. We welcomed Flamenco Boston into the studio on Wednesday. Right before the show began today, I got an email from Flamenco Boston that said we had a great time at the Holyoke Library, and tons of people came up to us and said they heard us on your show and came out to the library.
1: Yay!
0: Also, with our election coverage, we have these expansive conversations with the people that you are going to vote for. I can't tell you how many times people have said that was the only time I really heard that person sound like a real person was when they talked to you on the radio. So if you want to support that kind of thing and what we're doing here, anypm.org or 800-639-8850.
1: And again, it's especially important because our federal funding is gone. That infrastructure is gone, which means that the community becomes the infrastructure. We really need you to become one of those. How many donors do we need left for this match?
0: I think four. The last time. Refresh my browser.
1: Four?
0: There's only three left. Now.
1: Lee
0: in Southwick says, factual news I can trust.
1: Even better. But it's $5 Friday. $5 is not that much. It is less than I paid for coffee earlier this morning. And that means that that's that much less that we're looking for each month. You can do it at anypm.org or 800-639-8850, and you know that you're supporting a free press, an equal press that like presents the facts as they are.
0: If you do $5 for $5 Friday, you'll also get a water bottle, and you can put coffee in your water bottle. No one's going to stop you.
1: Yeah, so
0: no,
1: we're not judging.
0: Yeah, double
1: we
0: down
1: do it
0: on
1: too.
0: That. $5 Friday, 800-639-8850 or anypm.org. It says you stand with the facts on this $5 Friday water bottle. And still three spots left for the match from our friends from Northampton.
1: And you get Passport on top of that,
0: yeah,
1: too.
0: Yeah, PBS Passport. We were talking about that yesterday, about Masterpiece Theater coming out of GBH, and how we're having a great conversation about how we program that out of Boston for you. 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NEPM.org or 800-639-8850. Let's meet that match before the hour is over.
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3: Live from NPR News, I'm Lakshmi Singh. The Attorney General of New York is leading a criminal investigation into an alleged gang rape at Cornell University. As NPR's Brian Mann reports, New York Democratic Governor Kathy Hochul appointed AG Letitia James, saying she wants answers about why the 2024 case was not fully investigated.
4: Hochul says she's troubled by the behavior of university leaders, campus police, and a local prosecutor who dropped the investigation 2 years ago after seeing only a partial transcript of the woman's allegations.
5: I will not allow anyone to sweep this case under the rug.
4: Letitia James, the state attorney general, will now take over the criminal probe. Hochul says she'll also push to close a loophole in state law that makes it harder to prosecute sex crimes when the victim has been drinking or using drugs.
5: Voluntary intoxication is not a license for sexual assault or gang rape, period.
4: Cornell University has also agreed to Hochul's demand that an outside counsel review the school's handling of the case. Brian Mann, NPR News, Ithaca, New York.
3: A new report from the Labor Department shows hiring slowed last month. NPR's Scott Horsley reports U.S. employers added just 29,000 jobs in September, while the unemployment rate inched up to 4.2%.
6: Hiring in September was weaker than forecasters had expected, and job gains for July and August were revised downward. Restaurants and retailers continued to add jobs in September, but at a lackluster pace. Financial services and government both cut jobs during the month. The unemployment rate rose slightly in September as several hundred thousand people joined the workforce, but the jobless rate is still low by historical standards. Average wages were up 3% from a year ago. That's a smaller annual gain than the previous month and probably not enough to keep pace with rising prices. Workers' buying power has been eroding for much of the year as inflation has outpaced pay increases. Scott Horsley, NPR News, Washington.
3: The Bureau of Labor Statistics says more than 7 million people are unemployed in the U.S. While the unemployment rate among U.S. workers is around 4.2%. It is sharply higher among black people, increasing in September to 7%. Under pressure from President Trump, G7 countries have agreed to release 100 million barrels of diesel and crude oil. Here's French President Emmanuel Macron. Today, announcing the decision to release strategic reserves over the next 4 months, starting with diesel. Much of the globe's delivery network depends on the fuel, which has climbed to record highs in the United States and to the forefront of voter worries a month before the midterm elections. After 9 years as NFL game analyst for CBS Sports, Tony Romo's tenure has formally ended. The network confirmed his departure more than a month after the former Dallas Cowboys quarterback pleaded no contest to the charge of operating a vehicle while intoxicated. From Washington, this is NPR News.
7: And this is NEPM News. Good afternoon. I'm Phil Bishop. A handful of local businesses in Holyoke received grants from the state today to invest in new housing projects and economic development objectives for the city. That's according to Holyoke Mayor Joshua Garcia, who spoke about the importance of this money and the grant awardees at the Old San Juan Bakery on High Street. The bakery received a little more than $55,000 from the state.
8: Currently, it doesn't feel like we have a strong partner in the federal level, which means we are very appreciative of the administration currently at the state level, who's been doing the best they can to help, you know, elevate that partnership and cover the gaps where the federal government's falling short.
7: Wayfinders, Inc., a nonprofit creating more affordable housing units, and Cornucopia Market, a health, wellness, and nutrition store, were among the 10 businesses that received funding through the state's Community One Stop for Growth initiative. Western Mass Communities received $64 million from the total $330 million pool of state money. And Republican candidate for Massachusetts Governor Mike Minogue says if elected, he would cancel the contract for a new courthouse in Springfield and send the project out for rebid. Speaking to Boston Public Radio today, Minogue listed the courthouse as an example of wasteful spending, arguing the multi-billion dollar price tag is too high.
9: Any entrepreneur can go find that kind of waste in front. I'll give you one example. I will cancel the Springfield courthouse deal. It does not cost $2 billion to build a courthouse.
7: Construction of the courthouse by chosen developer Liberty Junction is expected to cost around $400 million, but the building would be leased to the state over 40 years to the tune of $2.1 billion. Minogue has criticized criticized the selection of Liberty Junction, whose principals include the husband of U.S. Representative Ayanna Pressley. Accusations of a conflict of interest also sit at the core of a lawsuit against the state brought by two developers not selected for the project. A chance of showers in the forecast tonight, mostly before 8 o'clock, otherwise mostly cloudy before gradually becoming clear, low temperatures in the mid-50s. 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
13: From NPR News, this is All Things Considered. I'm Sasha Pfeiffer. And I'm Juana Summers. It seems President Trump has prevailed on the world's wealthiest nations to release diesel from their stockpiles. That decision came earlier today at an emergency G7 meeting. Trump had been threatening to stop all exports of U.S. diesel fuel if Europeans didn't release their own diesel. A U.S. ban would have pushed already high global diesel prices even higher. And those steep prices, which have risen substantially since the U.S. went to war with Iran, are already squeezing everyone, from farmers to small business owners. NPR's Eleanor Beardsley joins us now from Paris. Hi there.
14: Good afternoon, Juana.
13: Eleanor, tell us more about what the G7 decided today.
14: Well, in this emergency meeting, they decided to release 100 million barrels over the next 4 months, beginning immediately. And they'll begin by releasing barrels of diesel fuel in the first 20 days. France chairs the G7, and President Emmanuel Macron convened the meeting by video conference, which included the head of the International Energy Agency, which is based in Paris. Macron said the release would be coordinated by the IEA. Macron said G7 members would also coordinate to increase production and bring down transport costs, like the insurance for tankers, he said, and push to get more tankers flowing through the Strait of Hormuz.
13: And Eleanor, President Trump's earlier threat to cut off diesel fuel exports, did it work?
14: Well, I would say yes, that pressure did work, even though no one outright said so. You know, Europe is extremely dependent on imports of oil and diesel from the Middle East and the U.S., and its dependence has increased since Russia's war on Ukraine, because Russia no longer is a supplier, and since the Iran war and the choking of the Strait of Hormuz. Macron has called a possible U.S. diesel export ban, quote, catastrophic. Just take France. It consumes about 600,000 barrels of diesel a day and imports half of that. Macron convened today's meeting after calling President Trump. Macron wants a coordinated approach between partners to the energy crisis. And the French president spoke to the media just after the G7 put out its statement, and he said this. Let's listen.
15: Nous avons acté qu'il n'y aurait pas de limitation d'interdiction d'export.
14: We have also agreed there will be no export bans or limitations between partners in any category, he said. There were rumors in the market about that, and that's what made prices rise, said Macron. So what we've done sends a signal of unity, and this should also help bring world prices down. You know, the G7 statement includes in writing that commitment of no export restrictions on energy products between G7 partners. That's a win for the Europeans, who import a lot of oil and diesel from the U.S.
13: What are the domestic political considerations for EU leaders?
14: Well, they're huge. You know, while Europeans are not involved in the Iran war and did not support it, skyrocketing energy prices are hurting consumers and businesses on the continent and putting so much pressure on governments that are already not very popular. Europe's diesel prices have more than doubled since the start of the U.S.-Iran war in late February. In France, Juana, diesel is $10 a gallon. Farmers, fishermen, truckers, all these categories of workers use diesel. They're also known to protest and shut down cities and highways, so leaders are really worried about social unrest. You know, we've seen some student protests turn violent here in France in the last week. It wasn't directly related to fuel costs, but anything could happen. And in Germany, the centrist party of Chancellor Friedrich Merz is under pressure after electoral gains on the far right and far left in state elections. So these governments are in fragile and tense situations.
13: In Paris, Eleanor Beardsley in Paris, thank you.
14: You're welcome.
16: Prediction market companies like Kalshi and Polymarket have been some of the fastest growing apps of the year. They let bettors wager on everything from sports to election outcomes to war, even the future price of a hot dog at Costco. But mental health counselors are increasingly concerned that these services are enabling people with gambling issues to relapse, and these companies are not regulated like gambling sites. NPR's Bobby Allen has been looking into this and joins us now. Hi, Bobby.
17: Hey, Sasha.
16: There is a gambling addict who relapsed with Kalshi that you profiled. Tell us his story.
17: Sure. He's 35 years old. He lives in Pennsylvania. His name is Thomas. We're only using his middle name because he feared his gambling history could affect his career, and he didn't want to be recorded. He had to file bankruptcy after being $50,000 in the red on FanDuel and DraftKings. He got banned from those online sports books. Then he saw an ad for Kalshi, and he got into what are known as 15-minute crypto markets. They let you bet every 15 minutes on whether the price of Bitcoin will be above or below a certain number. And he was doing this, Sasha, 18 hours a day. He ended up $25,000 in the hole before he finally got Kalshi to ban him. Here's what Abdullah Mahmoud thinks of these 15-minute crypto markets. He's a problem gambling counselor in Columbus, Ohio.
18: That becomes a lot closer to a slot machine in your pocket, especially those contracts that expire within minutes, within hours. How is that not any different than going to a casino?
16: Bobby, is there any way to gauge how widespread stories like that are since these prediction markets have gotten so popular?
17: You know, it's hard to know for sure, but I talked to mental health counselors who work with people with gambling problems, and what they told me is they are hearing more and more about prediction markets. When somebody has a gambling addiction, it's common to get on a state registry known as a self-exclusion list. It's basically a way of saying, hey, I have a problem. Please don't let me use these betting sites. Don't send me any promotional emails or direct advertising. Here's Mahmoud, the problem gambling counselor, again.
19: I've had clients who have self-excluded using a centralized system to ban themselves from these legal sports books, including FanDuel, DraftKings, all the big names. But that doesn't, unfortunately, include prediction markets. So they're still able to go on to Robinhood, Polymarket, Kalshi, and still trade or gamble on sporting event outcomes.
17: Yeah, in other words, prediction markets insist they shouldn't be regulated like gambling. And because of that, they're not subject to the same consumer protections the industry has.
16: Bobby, I see ads for these companies everywhere. But how are people like this guy winding up in these prediction markets?
17: Exactly like that, Sasha. Thomas was scrolling Instagram and saw an Kalshi ad offering $20 cash bonus for the first $10 he spent on the app, and that set off his addiction again. This comes against the backdrop of exactly what you're saying. These companies are blanketing TV, radio, social media, buses, trains. The ads are everywhere, even in states where betting is illegal, and they allow users as young as 18 years old, where the legal age for most online sports books is 21.
16: These companies certainly know about this criticism. What is Kalshi saying in response to your reporting?
17: Yeah, Kalshi said in a statement its platform is not predatory, unlike online sports books, and it has started its own program banning problem traders that Polymarket and other prediction markets all use now. Kalshi says it is not a gambling company, but a company that offers financial investment products. And in order to participate in state exclusion lists, Kalshi would have to become licensed by states and pay very high taxes. And since Kalshi says, no, we're regulated by the federal government, they have created their own protections rather than lean on state regulators.
16: Bobby, thank you for covering this emerging industry. That's Bobby Allen from
17: NPR.
16: Thank
17: you so much.
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20: 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I'm Juana Summers.
16: And I'm Sasha Pfeiffer. Now to Germany, where recent electoral gains for the far right and the far left has left the political center fighting for relevance. Germany has increasing political fragmentation, unstable coalitions, a dire economy, all of which echo a time of rising fascism almost a century ago. So centrist parties are soul-searching and strategy-searching. Esme Nicholson reports from Berlin.
21: Berlin's markets brim with the rich pickings of harvest. Pensioner Uta Istok quips that the choice of apple varieties is as broad as that of candidates on the ballot sheets in last month's city election. She says that's not necessarily a good thing. Voting has become tricky, she admits. It's no longer clear how a party will end up governing effectively because there are too many parties and forming viable majorities is becoming impossible. Istok says she voted for the far-left Die Linke for the first time ever because she feels the centrist parties are out of touch.
22: Dass sich da keiner mehr aufgehoben fühlt.
21: Voters no longer feel represented by the political center, she says, explaining that this is why we're voting in such a confrontational way. Chancellor Friedrich Merz, whose center-right Christian Democrats were trounced in the Berlin elections and suffered their worst ever result in a state election held the same day, appears to have gotten the message.
23: Das Vertrauen in die Institutionen unseres Landes.
21: Trust in state institutions is declining, and radical parties on both the left and the right are exploiting this, Merz said minutes after the exit polls were announced. Merz's conservatives govern together with the centre-left Social Democrats, a coalition of what used to be the two big tent parties with significantly different political positions. Now they rely on each other for increasingly slim majorities. A prominent Social Democrat, Matthias Mirsch, recently complained in Parliament how reductive political discourse has become. He was speaking after the far-right Alternative for Germany party won a landslide victory in a state election. It's damn difficult to govern in these times, he said, where things quickly boil down to yes or no, black or white, and the middle ground doesn't count. Berlin-based communications advisor Maximilian Pflüger blames this narrowing of debate and a shrinking political center on the medium conveying the messages.
24: Die Algorithmen funktionieren.
21: Algorithms are simply not made for the political center. Algorithms are trained to promote outrage, he explains. The political center relies on nuance and compromise, neither of which goes viral on social media. Despite his party's recent electoral defeats, Merz remains defiant amid speculation that he might be replaced. He insists he'll push on with the tax and welfare reforms he says are needed to jumpstart Germany's economy. He admits, though, that citing statistics alone won't sell it.
23: Wir müssen versuchen, ich selbst auch,
21: we must try, I myself included, to reach people on an emotional level. Pflüger says Merz's centrist government is too negative in its messaging about its reform agenda, in stark contrast to the far-right AfD, which is promising voters that, quote, everything is possible. But part of that vision includes so-called remigration, a policy that advocates deporting people on a massive scale, including immigrants with German citizenship. And while Merz may struggle to explain his party's vision, he doesn't hold back when describing the far-right's policies. The word remigration is nothing more than a synonym for ethnic cleansing based on origin and skin color, Merz recently told lawmakers. His assertion prompted applause, but on citizenship. And while Merz may struggle to explain his party's vision, he doesn't hold back when describing the far

0: 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International news, local news coming up from Phil Bishop in the NEPM newsroom. 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I'm Katie Wright, and Sam Derringer is here too.
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0: Yeah, you'll get the water bottle and you'll be part of NEPM. 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
3: Live from NPR News in Culver City, California, I'm Dwayne Brown. The Labor Department says employers added just 29,000 jobs last month, far fewer than forecasters had expected, while also revising gains reported for July and August lower. Factories and construction companies added workers in September, but government and financial services cut jobs. The news comes as President Trump hits the campaign trail with just over a month before the crucial midterm elections, where he's been touting his handling of the economy. Michael Regan is managing editor at Bloomberg News.
4: Certainly is the biggest theme, I think, on the campaign trail. And, you know, the polling numbers certainly reflect the concerns about it. I mean, I think it boils down to people's wages just aren't increasing as much as the cost of living continues to increase. So that's a painful situation for consumers.
3: Some economists say the latest jobs report makes it less likely the Fed will raise interest rates again later this month. For the first time in history, the Kennedy Center honors are being moved off-site as the court battle over the Performing Arts Center's home drags on. NPR's Anastasia Tsiolkas has more.
5: The Kennedy Center.

0: Victor Honors has been one of the institution's signature events since 1978, celebrating a wide array of American performing artists, from Al Pacino to Bruce Springsteen to Yo-Yo Ma. This year, the ceremony is moving away from the Kennedy Center, as President Trump and his allies on the center's board have closed the complex for a major renovation, and Trump has threatened to demolish it entirely if his name is not added to it. The 2026 honors will be held on December 7th at Washington, D.C.'s Capital One Arena, which seats 20,000, nearly 10 times as many as the award's traditional home, the Kennedy Center Opera House.
1: You are listening to NPR News. In Israel, the leader of an Arab political party is dropping his run for office in national elections. NPR's Daniel Estrin has more from Tel Aviv.
2: Israeli law bars politicians from running for office if they support militant groups waging violence against Israel. Sami Abu Shahadat, the leader of a left-wing Arab nationalist party in Israel, published an article the day after the October 7th attack, calling it an important historic event. He later said he made a mistake publishing the article and that he's committed to peace. Israel's far-right security minister wanted him disqualified from running for office. Israel's Supreme Court was poised to disqualify him and urged him to drop out of the race. Never before has Israel barred from office a representative of the country's Palestinian Arab community. He said it was a racist campaign against him that silences the Arab minority's vote. Daniel Estrin, NPR News, Tel Aviv.
1: As consumers face rising prices for oil and other goods, G7 nations agreed today to release 100 million barrels of oil and diesel fuel from reserves. It'll happen over the next several months. The group of seven major economies includes Canada, France, Germany, Italy, Japan, the UK, and the United States. The news comes ahead of the midterm elections at a time when only 2 in 10 voters approve of President Trump's handling of the economy. This is NPR.
3: And this is NEPM News. Good afternoon. I'm Phil Bishop. Union nurses at Brigham and Women's Hospital in Boston say they plan to start an open-ended strike on October 14th unless they reach an agreement with hospital system Mass General Brigham. Nurses voted overwhelmingly to authorize a wider strike last week after a one-day work stoppage in July failed to kickstart further negotiations. Massachusetts has now hit a dozen cases of West Nile virus this season. The Department of Public Health announced the 12th human case today in Norfolk County. The state now has raised West Nile risk to high for 13 communities in the eastern part of the state. The rest of the Commonwealth is at moderate risk. And the future of the hotel of the Motel 6 in Holyoke is uncertain after the city leveled code violations and a cease and desist to the property earlier this month. That's according to the Republican newspaper. Building code states people are only allowed to stay at the motel for about a month, but part of the property is used as a state-funded emergency shelter. That's led to extended stays. Housing advocates say if the city does crack down, it could send some people currently using the motel as a shelter into homelessness. This is 88.5 NEPM at 4:35.
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7: From NPR News, this is All Things Considered. I'm Sasha Pfeiffer.
8: And I'm Juana Summers. The U.S. job market slowed to a crawl last month. Employers added far fewer jobs than forecasters had expected. That disappointed a lot of people who are looking for work. And for those who are employed, paychecks are not keeping pace with the rising cost of living. NPR's Scott Horsley joins us now with the details. Hey, Scott.
9: Hi, Juana.
8: So, Scott, I'm thinking back to a month ago, and then it looked like the job market was heating up, but the good times, they did not seem to last. Tell us what happened.
9: Yeah, hiring did pick up back in August when employers added more than 100,000 jobs, and there was some hope that maybe the labor market was pulling out of this funk it's been in. But those hopes were dashed in September. Employers added only 29,000 jobs last month. That's not only less than forecasters were predicting, it's discouraging for a lot of job seekers. And after that strong August report, hundreds of thousands of people came off the sidelines and began looking for work last month. Labor economist Nicole Bichot of the job search website ZipRecruiter says a lot of them wound up disappointed.
10: Workers were expecting more opportunities this month. They were really betting on employers picking up on that momentum that just didn't follow through.
9: Revised figures also show hiring in July and August was actually weaker than had been reported. And the unemployment rate inched up last month to 4.2%, still low by historical standards, but the job market just seems stuck in a very low gear.
8: And what does that mean for people out there who are job hunting?
9: It's really tough. More than 27% of people who are unemployed have been out of work now for 6 months or more. Chief Economist Daniel Zhao, who's with the online job site Glassdoor, says it's unusual to have that much long-term unemployment when the economy's not in a full-blown recession.
11: For workers who are in a job, they're sitting tight, they're trying to hold on to that job security. But for workers who are out of a job, they're finding it extremely difficult to break in.
9: And it can be really frustrating when you're sending out resumes month after month and not getting much of a response. It also means a growing number of people have now exhausted their unemployment benefits, even though it could be a long time before they're able to find a new job.
12: And what about people who are working? How are they holding up?
9: Yeah, you know, one indicator of how soft this labor market is right now is what's happening to wage gains. They have slowed down. Wage gains in the month of September were 3 months, 3% from a year ago. That's a smaller pay hike than we saw the previous month. And Bichot says it's probably not enough to keep pace with rising prices.
10: Workers are really struggling to make ends meet. Affordability challenges are a big concern given high prices, slower wage growth, and the difficulty that many are having finding additional employment, more hours, whatever it may be, that's leading to less money at the end of the month.
9: Inflation's been outpacing wage gains for the last 6 months now, and that means the typical worker's spending power is just getting gobbled up by higher prices.
12: Last thing, Scott, how did the financial markets react to today's jobs report?
9: Investors think this makes it less likely the Federal Reserve is going to raise interest rates when policymakers meet later this month. So we did see a modest rally in the stock market. Lower borrowing costs tend to be good for stock prices. Investors still think interest rates will go up, though, by the end of the year. Bond yields are also up. The yield on 10-year treasuries ended the week just below 5.3%, which is higher than it's been for most of the last 25 years. That means higher costs for all kinds of credit, including things like business loans and home mortgages.
12: NPR Scott Horsley, thank you.
9: You're welcome.
7: Brazilians want tougher measures to combat crime. Polls show that's their top issue going into this Sunday's elections. And that's not good news for Brazil's leftist president. He's perceived to be soft on criminals, and he's locked in a tight campaign against the conservative son of the country's former far-right president. NPR's Carrie Kahn reports.
13: Hopes in Florencio hits the turn signal as he heads onto a busy boulevard in Belém, his working class neighborhood on Sao Paulo's eastern side.
14: Vendo que você já começa a ver os moradores de rua. Tá vendo? O comércio fecha, eles vêm.
13: You're about to see all the people living on the streets, taking and selling drugs anywhere you see a shuttered shop, he says. We don't go out at night anymore, adds the 38-year-old father of two small kids.
14: Tudo chique.
13: We head into one of Sao Paulo's more chique or affluent areas. He points to a tree-lined median. About 2 months ago, an assailant ran up to his car, smashed the window, and snatched the cell phone right out of the hand of his client sitting in the back seat. It doesn't matter where you are, he says.
14: Ela também tá aqui, ó. Onde mora o pessoal que tem muito dinheiro.
13: Violence hits even where the rich people live, he adds. While public security data shows a drop in Brazil's homicide rate and violent robberies, street crime remains high in many cities. Sao Paulo and Rio de Janeiro are infamous for snatch-and-grab cell phone theft. Crime dominates conservative presidential hopeful Flavio Bolsonaro's regular stump speech. He's considered more moderate than his bombastic father, former President Jair Bolsonaro, now jailed for attempting a coup. However, the younger Bolsonaro has taken to waving a huge plastic machete at recent rallies.
15: Atenção! Você aí, estuprador, abusador de mulher e de criança, vai ter castração química pra você!
13: Attention all rapists, abuser of women and children, chemical castration is coming for you, he says. Crime and insecurity used to be key issues in only local races since Brazil's states run most public safety forces. But Roberto Simon, a Brazilian risk analyst, says this year is different. It's become key in the top ticket races and presidential contest.
16: It is definitely mobilizing voters. And generally speaking, that's bad news for the left. It is a topic that traditionally favors more conservative candidates.
13: On the campaign trail, incumbent leftist president Luiz Inácio Lula da Silva talks more about moving people out of poverty and improving opportunities as a way to fight crime, along with better coordination to take down crime bosses.
17: E a gente trabalhar conjuntamente, eu posso te garantir que o povo brasileiro vai ganhar.
13: Working together, I guarantee the Brazilian people will win, he recently told the hosts of a popular global network news show. Such long-term reform messages don't excite Latin Americans as much as the iron fist or mano dura approach to fighting crime. Right-wing candidates have chalked up big wins in the region with tough-on-crime campaigns, says Ben Gadan of the Washington-based Stimson Center.
17: In the short term, voters want to see more police on the streets and more criminals in jail or in the morgue.
13: The last seven presidential contests in Latin America all went to conservatives and far-right candidates.
18: Bom dia, Copacabana! Bom dia, Brasil!
13: At a Bolsonaro rally overlooking Copacabana's beach, 63-year-old Marley Alves says she voted for Lula 4 years ago, but with what she says is out-of-control crime, she's switching to Bolsonaro.
19: Ele defende a gente. A direita, enquanto a esquerda protege bandido.
13: He defends us, she says. The left just protects the criminals. Polls show the race is a statistical tie and most likely will go to a runoff later this month. Carrie Khan, NPR News, Rio de Janeiro.
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20: 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I'm Juana Summers.
21: And I'm Sasha Pfeiffer. Aviation safety experts were already skeptical of President Trump's plan to build a 250-foot arch on the approach to Ronald Reagan Washington National Airport. Then he announced that the structure would double as a military complex with snipers and drones. NPR's Rachel Treisman has been covering this, and she joins me now in the studio to talk about it. Hi, Rachel.
22: Hey there.
21: All right, so talk about exactly what aviation experts have concerns about.
22: So DCA has one of the busiest runways in the entire country, and landing there is notoriously tricky. There's that high volume of traffic, there are a bunch of no-fly zones like around the White House, and there's really only one main landing approach.
23: That arch is going to be, you know, maybe 2 or 3 football fields to the right of where your flight path is.
22: Jeff Guzzetti is a former accident investigator with the FAA and NTSB. He is one of a bunch of aviation safety experts I talked to who agreed basically if everything is going right, the arch itself shouldn't pose a major risk to most aircraft. But it would add another layer of risk in a really complicated environment. And ever since that midair collision at National that killed 67 people in January 2025, there have been some changes made to DC airspace, and yet there have also been more close calls, including one involving President Trump's own helicopter back in August. I spoke with Illinois Senator Tammy Duckworth. She's the top Democrat on the Aviation Safety Subcommittee.
24: If he really wanted to make anyone safer, he wouldn't be rushing to build a taxpayer-funded, you know, a golden safety risk.
21: What safety measures, if any, could reduce the chance of risk?
22: Well, that's exactly what I asked Guzzetti.
23: The best and the most basic option is simply not to build it.
22: The Federal Aviation Administration did release a report last month basically saying the arch won't pose a hazard to aircraft as long as it's lit in a very specific way.
21: As long as the arch is lit in a certain way.
22: Yes, exactly. Okay. But it's actually the lighting that now has experts even more worried. For example, the FAA is recommending floodlights at the bottom of the arch pointing upwards, and experts are worried that could cause glare issues for pilots at night. And perhaps most confoundingly, the agency is recommending what it calls a non-standard eternal flame on top of the arch, presumably something continuously burning like that at JFK's grave. And experts say that is not the standard for aviation. Usually tall structures like the Washington Monument are lit with blinking red lights, not a burning fire. Sean Prochnicki has flown this approach a lot. He's a former airline pilot and accident investigator who's now at Ohio State.
25: But when you add this many dangerous things to already such challenging airspace, your luck will run out.
21: As we mentioned before, President Trump has also said the arch will be a military complex with snipers and drones. What does that factor add to this already complicated situation?
22: It raises a lot of questions, not just in the aviation world. I stopped by yesterday this anti-arch protest happening at Memorial Circle, which is where Trump wants the arch to be built. And many of the veterans and Democratic lawmakers who spoke yesterday raised this topic. Here's Duckworth again.
26: How do you put drones and snipers and tourists on top of the same monument?
22: Now, the administration isn't sharing a lot of details publicly, but as of this week, it seems it is still trying to get approval for the original plan, so one that talks about the arch as more of a tourist site rather than a military site.
21: And the timeline for planning and approval, how is that coming along?
22: It has been moving really fast all year. The next milestone is the next meeting of the National Capital Planning Commission, which is the first week of November. So in theory, that could be on the table for final approval from that federal body the same week as the midterm elections. And remember, a shift in power in Congress could be bad news for the arch later. Congressman Don Beyer of Virginia is one of many Democrats who is vowing to block it.
27: But he's about to lose the midterms, and the new majority in Congress will stop it.
22: And there's still a separate lawsuit underway that's led by a group of Vietnam War veterans and an architectural historian who say the arch actually can't be built at all unless Congress approves.
21: That is NPR's Rachel Treisman. Rachel, thank you.
22: Thank you.
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1: Live from NPR News in Washington, I'm Ryland Barton. New York Democratic Governor Kathy Hochul says the woman who accused members of a Cornell University fraternity of gang rape was failed by people obligated to protect her, including police and the county prosecutor.
2: In what world would the police learn from a victim that she'd been literally gang raped while intoxicated by five men in a fraternity house and not elevate those allegations to the district attorney? In what world does the district attorney not even interview her or anyone else involved or even request the full transcript?
1: Hochul appointed State Attorney General Letitia James to take over the case as special prosecutor. The governor says she made the decision after learning that the district attorney closed the case without having anyone interview the victim or anyone involved in the alleged attack. She also criticized the Cornell University Police Department for not fully conveying the woman's story to prosecutors. G7 world leaders say they will coordinate the release of 100 million barrels of crude oil over the next 4 months, including a substantial release of diesel fuel within the first 20 days in an effort to stabilize prices. And NPR's Eleanor Beardsley reports French President Emmanuel Macron called the G7 meeting after pressure from President Trump.
3: President Trump had threatened to stop exports of U.S. diesel entirely in an attempt to lower U.S. prices ahead of the midterm elections. French President Emmanuel Macron has previously said such a move would be a catastrophe. European governments are also under huge pressure from their populations as the price of gas and diesel skyrockets. The G7 leaders said they agreed on the coordinated measures that would help stabilize energy supplies, shield households and businesses from price shocks, and strengthen the long-term resilience of global energy systems. Eleanor Beardsley, NPR News, Paris.
1: Democrats are expanding the map of congressional races they say could be winnable in this fall's midterms. As NPR's Tamara Keith reports, the new list includes 66 districts.
6: The Democratic Congressional Campaign Committee is pushing into traditionally Republican territory, adding districts in Kansas, North Carolina, Texas, and Oklahoma, among others, to its districts in play list. That is a list of congressional districts where the party committee thinks it can be competitive. It doesn't mean the Democratic candidates in these races have an easy path to victory, but it does mean Democrats are bullish about their chances overall. Republicans are projecting confidence as well, with Speaker Mike Johnson traveling around the country saying he thinks his party will expand its House majority. Tamara Keith, NPR News.
1: U.S. employers added a lackluster 29,000 jobs, and the unemployment rate ticked up last month. Next month, voters go to the polls in pivotal midterm elections at a time of discontent over the high cost of living and state of the economy. U.S. stocks rose today. 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
0: And this is NEPM News. Good afternoon, I'm Phil Bishop. Industry analysts say the escalating trade war between the U.S. and Canada could hurt the Massachusetts economy. This week, the Trump administration slapped an import ban on $1 billion worth of Canadian products. Brooke Thompson leads the Associated Industries of Massachusetts, which represents 150 different business sectors. She says the ban on things like alcoholic beverages, dairy products, and motorcycles is just the tip of the iceberg.
8: Anybody in Massachusetts who is working in the innovation space, who is working in the advanced manufacturing space, who is trying to bring in raw materials, is seeing an impact. And that impact is being passed on to consumers.
0: The import ban also covers goods that could be in high demand as we head toward colder weather, including hockey sticks. Officials in Pittsfield and North Adams are reconsidering using federal grant money to pay for some public safety improvements due to new conditions on the cash that would require deeper cooperation with immigration enforcement. The Berkshire Eagle reports the communities have rejected police funding requests that would use federal justice assistance grants while they seek legal guidance. And it's October, and for many people, the Halloween celebrations start now. The Blandford Historical Society is joining the fun by hosting its second annual Ghost Walk at the Blandford Hill Center. Cemetery tomorrow. Jane Roman is the vice president of the Historical Society. She organized the walk, equipped with volunteer ghost actors, free cider, and donuts. Roman particularly notes what she calls big history for a small town and says she was excited to write tour scenes for volunteers this year.
7: I wanted to, like, leverage the history and start digging out the stories. And so my desire to do that with this concept called Ghost Walk is why I did it. Because Blandford has this amazing little history for a town that has, in many ways, the, like, national impact.
0: The cemetery tour lasts about an hour, with each ghost stop taking 5 to 6 minutes. Last year, she said hundreds of people turned out for the tour. Roman says she hopes for a similar, if not greater, turnout this year. 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
4: 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Good afternoon. I'm Katie Wright. Today, a very special day in the NEPM Fall Membership Drive. 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
10: We're starting this hour with the latest in the investigation into an alleged gang rape at a fraternity at Cornell University. At a press conference this morning, New York Governor Kathy Hochul said she lacked faith in the Cornell University Police Department and the local district attorney.
2: Somebody knew more than they were letting people know.
10: Hochul has appointed New York Attorney General Letitia James as a special prosecutor to take over the case. Aurora Berry from member station WSKG has been following this and joins us now. Hi, Aurora.
11: Hi.
10: What did Hochul say made her feel like she doesn't have trust in local law enforcement to handle this?
11: Well, it came out this week, and NPR confirmed that the woman told university police back in 2024 she was raped by a group of fraternity members. The governor pointed to that revelation and to a statement by Tompkins County District Attorney Matthew Van Houten that he never saw a transcript of her 2024 interview with police. Instead, he relied on a six-page report from campus police and did not charge anyone with a crime. At the press conference, Hochul said that the woman was failed by institutions that were supposed to protect her. Here she is.
2: In what world would the police learn from a victim that she'd been literally gang raped while intoxicated by five men in a fraternity house and not elevate those allegations to the district attorney?
11: Hochul also criticized the district attorney for not interviewing her or requesting a full transcript of her police interview.
10: Now that the governor has asked the state attorney general to take over as special prosecutor, do we know what steps happen next?
11: It's hard to say. James even acknowledged that people want answers about what happened in 2024, but it will take some time. She says her office will review the facts, gather evidence, interview witnesses, and if necessary, pursue prosecutions. And I should add that we reached out to the university. A spokesperson said in a statement that they support the appointment of a special prosecutor and, quote, are committed to an independent external review of all aspects of how Cornell has handled this case. Van Houten, the district attorney, released a statement saying he supports James's appointment and that it has, quote, become clear that we were not provided the full picture by the university.
10: Aurora, assuming you've been able to talk to some Cornell students, what kind of things have you heard from them?
11: I spoke to Hannah Schvetz, who is both a senior at Cornell and an elected official. She serves on the city of Ithaca's Common Council. Schvetz says she heard about this when she was a sophomore. She says she and other students assumed the university was seeking justice.
12: 2 years ago, we knew that this happened, and a lot of the emotional, horror stuff, we've already felt it. We felt it 2 years ago, but now it's turned into mostly anger because nothing was done, is what it feels like.
11: Schvetz is also looking at this from the perspective of a local lawmaker. Cornell University is in Ithaca, but the Cornell University Police Department is part of the university, and they don't report to local government officials.
10: So since campus police and city police are different, what are the rules, if any, about what kind of information they have to share?
11: It really varies by state, but I can tell you in New York that education law gives campus police jurisdiction over Cornell's campus. In most ways, Cornell police are just like any other police officers, but there's a key difference. I spoke to John Sloan at the University of Alabama at Birmingham, an expert in university police departments. Sloan says if constituents are frustrated with their local law enforcement, they can put pressure on their representatives to hold them accountable. Private university police are more likely to be accountable to university administrators and boards of trustees. Cornell has also denied my station's public records requests for information from the university police department. We've been told the department's records are private because Cornell is.
10: That is Aurora Berry from member station WSKG. Aurora, thank you.
11: Thank you.
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13: All this week, we have been telling you the story about a woman at Cornell University who says she was gang raped.
14: It's an extremely controversial story, especially as new details keep becoming public. And it's also a very sadly common story.
13: An alleged assault, a woman harmed, questions about systems and institutions.
14: Also questions about what justice looks like. Sometimes justice feels sufficient to some people and totally inadequate to others.
13: So we talked with several women who write and think about feminism about this moment.
14: Soraya Shemaili, an activist and the author of All We Want Is Everything. Jessica Valenti, whose landmark anthology is called Yes Means Yes.
13: Carmen Maria Machado, who wrote the best-selling memoir In the Dream House. And Jennifer Weiner, author most recently of the Griffin Sisters' Greatest Hits.
14: Here's what they told us.
15: Oh boy, how am I feeling in this moment right now? I am sad and I am angry and I am tired.
16: It just feels so overwhelming. I'm now getting, like, people are sharing their own stories, and I've also, like, been feeling my own history with sexual violence sort of, like, bubbling up. And so I do feel like I've been getting just this, like, really intense but, like, necessary sort of avalanche of, like, sensation and feeling and pain that's, like, coming from everybody.
17: I feel scared and distressed. I find this really terrifying. I find it terrifying that we've had the tools and the language and the resources we need to talk about this issue and to stop sexual assault and to help victims for decades. And yet very little seems to have changed.
18: What you're seeing online in the torrent of content that is being produced is, you know, woman after woman after woman after woman, in effect, saying no more.
17: The fact that we're still having these conversations that really are about victim blaming or what consent means, you know, like we were talking about this years ago.
16: I've been thinking a lot about how many people like got those texts and sort of knew what was going on and like didn't say anything. And so I'm thinking not just about the men who did this, but also the men who didn't say anything.
17: I remember writing about the fact that one of the most common punishments for campus rapists was writing a research paper or a letter of apology to their victim. And I wrote that, you know, like maybe 15 years ago. So these are conversations that we've been having for a tremendously long time.
15: Four weeks ago, I dropped my daughter off to start college, and you don't want to scare her. You don't want to make your kid feel like she's heading into like a house of horrors. But on the other hand, you want her to be careful and aware and watching out for her friends. But boy, like I would so much rather have been, you know, picking out posters for her dorm room and talking about like how many towels she actually needed.
17: You know, I have a 16-year-old daughter, and so it definitely has sparked conversations with her. I think I've been struck by how unsurprised she and her friends are by this. I think that is part of what is driving a lot of the anger too.
15: I'm having conversations with friends and family. I'm also having a lot of conversations with other writers, other activists, advocates. Women are living with a double, triple consciousness. They're going through their daily lives with the awareness of this case and other cases. And the people around them often are men, and maybe men that they like and trust or are in relationships with. And unfortunately, too many of those men don't want to know.
17: You know, like we're in a moment when women's rights are being rolled back across the board. I think sexual assault has always been something that people are angry about and are interested in. But in a moment when half the country doesn't have the right to abortion, it takes on new meaning.
16: You know, I try not to be like fatalistic about misogyny because I'm like, I want to believe in a better world, you know, for not just me, but like the people coming after me. And, you know, I have nephews and nieces, and I have like people in my life with kids, and I'm like, yeah, I want this world to be better for them.
18: You know, I'm not like the resident optimist in any circle. However, I say that because in fact, I truly believe this. I think we have a refusal generation. We have a generation of women who are going about the business of quietly, systematically refusing these terms.
17: I do try to focus on how glad I am that young women aren't just accepting this as a given, that they see it as outrageous, that they see it as unacceptable, and that they're not willing to just sort of shut up about it.
13: That was Jessica Valenti, Soraya Shamaili, Carmen Maria Machado, and Jennifer Weiner.
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4: 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I'm Katie Wright, and Sam Derringer is here with me.
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3: Live from NPR News in Culver City, California, I'm Dwayne Brown. The Indian pilot who managed to unlock the cockpit door of a Fly Dubai flight earlier this week after he was stabbed is now being hailed as a hero, effectively saving the lives of passengers. NPR's Dia Hadid has more.
4: The pilot's name is Smit Machar, and Indian TV channels like Republic World and News 18 spared no praise for him.
5: National pride, world hero.
4: Prime Minister Narendra Modi video called Machar, who is recovering in a Dubai hospital, and told him, "The whole country is praying for you." Machar was stabbed by his co-pilot while on a Fly Dubai flight packed with Israeli nationals. He told the Prime Minister that he had collapsed, but told himself he had to get up to open the cockpit door. Otherwise, he said, passengers would lose their lives. After Machar unlocked the door, passengers rushed in and overpowered the other pilot, and two passengers, who happened to be pilots, safely landed the plane. Dia Hadid, NPR News, Mumbai.
3: Maryland is now the first state in the nation to pass a law restricting the use of consumers' personal data to charge them more for groceries. NPR's Windsor Johnston has more on what the law bans and what it still allows.
6: The restrictions cover larger grocery stores and third-party delivery services. They target personalized markups based on information about the customer. But there's an exception for voluntary loyalty programs, which have given shoppers discounts for decades. University of Chicago marketing professor Jean-Pierre Dubay says that history helps sellers gauge what people are willing to spend.
7: It's not a pricing discussion, it's a privacy discussion. People are worried that things they thought were private information about themselves might now be not just affecting what they're charged, but just marketing in general.
6: Other states, including New York and New Jersey, are considering similar laws. In Maryland, businesses get 45 days after

0: after a violation notice to fix the problem.
1: You're listening to NPR News. A pro-Trump media personality is being sued for defamation by protesters who say Benny Johnson falsely portrayed them as left-wing terrorists. Here's NPR's Lisa Hagan.
2: Kyle Frankovich had never heard of Benny Johnson before the podcaster posted this video last year of Frankovich and a row of other protesters detained outside a Chicago ICE facility.
3: These individuals assaulted ICE officers as they were trying to clear out the area behind us over here.
2: Johnson knew that wasn't true, according to a new lawsuit filed by Frankovich and another protester. Frankovich was recording video of the officers from a designated area when he was thrown to the ground and arrested. He and his co-plaintiff were released without charges and have received death threats. Johnson has millions of social media followers, and his footage was aired on Fox News. He did not immediately respond to a request for comment. Lisa Hagan, NPR News.
1: Scientists in Argentina are baffled at the high number of baby whales turning up dead along the Patagonian coast. The southern right whales were once hunted to the brink of extinction, and the losses could slow the recovery. Researchers say bacterial infections from seabirds pecking at the whale's skin may be to blame as they test tissues. They're also looking into the role that warming waters or other environmental changes may have had. This is NPR.
4: And this is NEPM News. Good afternoon. I'm Phil Bishop. State investigators uncovered more than $10 million in public assistance fraud over the last 6 months, according to a new report from State Auditor Diana DiZoglio's office. Most of those claims targeted MassHealth and SNAP food benefits. The latest findings bring total public benefit fraud identified by the agency over the past year to more than $15 million. The town hall in South Hadley will be closed to the public on Fridays indefinitely to compensate for reduced staffing there. The Daily Hampshire Gazette reports officials say town hall staff has been cut by around a fifth in recent years. The loss of town hall hours was forewarned in budget discussions before residents rejected a property tax override in September. And Springfield Mayor Dominic Sarno is calling on state troopers to help crack down on illegal dirt bikes and street takeovers after a memorial ride paralyzed city traffic on Wednesday. The Republican reports a swarm of bikers blocked Berkshire Avenue to honor a local rider killed in a crash the night before. Sarno says this type of gathering drains police resources, and he wants the state to step in and crack down. 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It's 5:35.
0: It's All Things Considered on 88.5 NEPM. I'm Katie Wright, taking just a minute during this fall membership drive. I've been here for a long time. I have heard every excuse. 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
7: This is All Things Considered from NPR News. I'm Juana Summers.
8: And I'm Sasha Pfeiffer. For nearly half a century, the federal government has said that segregating people with disabilities into institutions is an act of discrimination in most cases. Now, in a major reversal, the Trump administration says it disagrees with that reading of the law.
9: I've seen a lot of anger, a lot of fear about what comes next.
10: It's like a knife in your chest.
8: NPR's Janaki Mehta has been talking with these advocates, and she's with us now to share what she's been hearing from them. Hi, Janaki.
11: Hi, Sasha.
8: You've been following this story since June. That's when the Justice Department started questioning whether federal law requires states to integrate people with disabilities. What has happened since then?
11: Yeah, so disability rights advocates like Kaylee Brendel and Bruce Starling, who we just heard from, have been closely watching a lawsuit called Texas v. Kennedy. In it, states were arguing that the federal government was overstepping by requiring them to provide services for people with disabilities in their homes or communities, basically in an integrated setting.
8: And that lawsuit resolved, is that right?
11: Yeah, Sasha, after a lot of twists and turns, the lawsuit finally came to a close last week. And the big takeaway is that the concept of integration, even the word itself, has been stripped out of certain federal rules. And what's really striking about this case is that the federal government under President Biden was originally defending the right to integration for disabled people. And in the end, under President Trump, it switched sides and agreed with the very states that were suing it.
8: There are still, though, laws like the Americans with Disabilities Act. That still says that people with disabilities have a right to integration. So what does this court ruling change?
11: Yeah, there are still laws protecting integration, but this court decision weakens one major disability rights law, Section 504 of the Rehabilitation Act. Experts say it sends a message to states that the federal government won't hold them accountable for wrongly institutionalizing people. Kaylee Brendel runs a disability rights group, and here's how she put it in a social media post.
12: Laws are only as powerful as the systems that governments set up to enforce them. And we just watched our government take a sledgehammer to the systems helping enforce disabled people's right to integration.
11: So Sasha, Kaylee's saying if there's not even a definition of integration tied to Section 504, how is it supposed to be enforced?
8: And Janaki, you know this, but even before this court case was resolved, the government had been changing its attitude, its tune on this issue. How has that had an effect on people so far?
11: Yeah, I would say the clearest example is this case in Florida that involves kids with complex medical needs. The federal government was representing their families and said the state of Florida wasn't giving these children the services that they needed so they could live at home. Some of them were forced into nursing facilities or were facing that possibility. And 3 years ago, the government won that case, and Florida was required to give families what they needed to keep their kids at home. But then, another reversal, in August, the Justice Department said, hey, actually, we disagree with our own victory, and they gave Florida the green light to try and get the case reopened. I spoke to Jennifer Mathis about this, a disability rights lawyer who helps lead the Bazelon Center for Mental Health Law, and she said that kind of reversal is unprecedented.
13: To do that in a case that involves ripping children away from families and to force those children to grow up in an institution is just unthinkable to me.
11: We reached out, Sasha, to the Justice Department multiple times to ask why they changed their longstanding position, and they did not respond.
14: So this is a big challenge now for the advocates you've been speaking to. What comes next for their movement?
11: Yeah, they're telling me they're focusing their energy on the state and the federal level. Bruce Starling at the Center for Disability Rights is pressing for movement on the LaTonya Reeves Freedom Act, which is a bipartisan bill that would be very specific in guaranteeing people with disabilities the services they need to live in their communities. And other disability rights groups told me they're working with states to codify integration into their own laws. And they all say they're frustrated, but they're also seeing more momentum in getting members of Congress to publicly push back on the Trump administration's actions.
14: That is NPR's Janaki Mehta. She covers education and focuses on disabilities. Thanks, Janaki.
11: Thanks, Sasha.
15: The war between the U.S. and Iran has strained shipping in the Strait of Hormuz, and some of the Gulf's biggest exports are fertilizers and their ingredients. The war caused a price spike for farmers in sub-Saharan Africa, which imports 80% of its fertilizer. And while prices have now eased, they remain high in some countries. As NPR's Duri Buscarin reports, farmers in Zambia have found an unlikely solution in an old Korean and Japanese method.
16: On 12 acres outside of Lusaka, Kanangwa Nulov says she has built a paradise.
17: Oh my God, our journey was quite long.
16: She started small after her daughter was born. She wanted to grow food without pesticides or chemicals.
17: I started taking some vegetables to my work, to my workmates. And before I knew it, I was supplying the supermarket. You know, it went on and on and on.
16: 16 years later, shady fruit trees dot her fields. Long tomato vines drape over trellises. There are tidy rows of corn and pumpkins and a local vegetable called blackjack. 11 varieties of lettuce.
17: It's all like just a labor of love.
16: But she found that organic farming had a big drawback.
17: And actually expensive because we were buying compost.
16: Enter bokashi. It's a Korean and Japanese method where you use fermentation to break down food scraps and plant material into a nutrient-rich compost that's much faster than traditional methods.
17: We now could have a potent fertilizer, organic, which is ready in between 12 and 15 days. I mean, for us, that was amazing.
16: Bokashi uses household ingredients, dried leaves, animal dung, ash from a fireplace. But then you add molasses and yeast to jumpstart the fermentation process, so it breaks down quickly.
17: It was a game changer for us, to be honest.
16: Smallholder farmers produce about 80% of the food supply in Zambia, leaving them vulnerable to price shocks. The global cost of fertilizer tripled after the COVID-19 pandemic and the Russian invasion of Ukraine. Prices spiked again this spring when the U.S. and Israel attacked Iran. While fertilizer costs have largely returned to pre-war levels, farmers say they're also looking for more sustainable options.
18: So that's where now bokashi becomes key.
16: Donald Zulu is a lecturer and researcher at Copperbelt University in northern Zambia. He says the government subsidizes fertilizer, but there isn't enough. Seeking an alternative in 2024, he started working with local farmers to study how well bokashi worked on corn and cabbage.
18: The results were very encouraging that bokashi echoed the yields obtained from mineral fertilizer. But interestingly, the combination of half rate of bokashi and half rate of mineral fertilizer outperformed all the other treatments.
16: This suggested that small-scale farmers could use bokashi, which is cheaper, and grow a comparable amount of food. Rebecca Mwila of the Knowledge Platform for Organic Agriculture and Agroecology for Africa says farmers in Zambia are increasingly looking for alternatives as they face risks beyond their control.
17: climate change has actually worsened the situation for farmers.
16: She says the enthusiasm for Bokashi really comes from a frustration that decades of chemical fertilizer use has contributed to the degrading of fertile farmlands.
17: But because of the overuse of synthetic inputs, the soil is completely depleted.
16: She says Bokashi offers an alternative that's sourced close to home and helps rebuild the soil.
17: Inputs such as Bokashi have come in to provide like a cushion for them.
16: Wayla says the farmers she speaks to who have started incorporating Bokashi talk about seeing earthworms in their soil again after a long time. Dari Buscarin, NPR News.
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0: 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I'm Katie Wright, and Sam Derringer is with me.
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0: 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In our newsroom, Phil Bishop recently reported on how the Hamden County District Attorney's Office is turning confiscated cars into learning opportunities for local schools. 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
0: 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Thank you so much.
7: All right, we are a week into fall. The leaves are turning, Halloween decorations are going up, and there are a ton of good books on the way. Here to highlight some of them is Andrew Limbong. He's the host of NPR's Book of the Day podcast. Hey there.
19: Hey, Juana.
7: First of all, I just want to note my Halloween decorations have been up for quite a while. Okay, that is not the point of this conversation, though. Let's get into it. Tell us about a big fiction book that's on your radar.
19: All right, let's real quick go back in time to 2011 when a guy named Chad Harbach published his debut novel, The Art of Fielding. It's a campus novel following a baseball star named Henry who gets the yips. It's a really warm and lovely book about ambition, friendship, and there's some stuff in there about Moby Dick. I reread it a few months ago and it still holds up, and it's got that warm blanket energy, you know? But that was back in 2011, and all of us, what do we call them, like Fielding fans or Harbach heads or whatever, we have been waiting a long time for a follow-up, and that is finally set to come out in a few weeks. Ooh. That book is called The Brightness, and it takes place in the same college as The Art of Fielding, but we leave Henry aside and focus on a different character named Pella, who is enrolled in the school as a relatively later-in-life person. She's just graduating at 27. Like Fielding, this book is on the kind of heftier side. We're north of like 600 pages here. But, you know, fall and winter's for big books and fall is for campus novels, and this is both.
7: Okay, this sounds like something I could get cozy with. Let's talk about another topic. What nonfiction are you getting into?
19: All right, let's keep the big books interest going, right? We're fighting the attention crisis. In December, there's a book called The Co-Creation, How Earth Made Life and Life Made Earth by Aliva Judson. She's an evolutionary biologist and a science journalist. And this book attempts to answer the question, like, how did we get here on Earth?
7: Oh, boy.
19: You know, not a small feat. I think fans of big swinging science books will have a lot to chew on with this one. But from what I've seen, this book also focuses on, like, the beauty, right, and poetry of life and existence as much as it does the science behind everything.
7: Intriguing.
19: While we're real quick, while we're on the topic of nonfiction, I think you're a fan of the celeb memoir,
7: of
19: right?
7: Course, yeah. Of, oh yeah.
19: The Dustin Hoffman book is coming out. That's called Look at Me, and that comes out early November. I don't gotta sell you on this one, right?
7: Not really.
19: It's Dustin Hoffman. He's the guy from The Graduate, All the President's Men. Shout out to Hook, you know? Mm-hmm. He looks back on his career. I don't know if you're a fan, what more could you want?
7: Yeah, this one is gonna definitely be on my list. Andrew, I wonder, do you have any recs for the younger crowd?
19: All right, well, speaking of movies, Juana, have you seen Dirty Dancing?
7: Obviously.
19: Okay, all right, good. I don't know why I asked that. That's the inspiration for the new romance novel by Jasmine Guillory. That's titled It's Only Dancing.
7: Mm-hmm.
19: For folks that don't know, Guillory is a super popular romance writer. The Wedding Date was one of those, like, let's pretend we're dating romance books. And then there was that other book about the lawyer secretly dating a politician. Those books were for grown-ups, right? For the old folks. This new one is for the younger crowd. It's about a high school senior and her dance instructor who learn about, you know, dancing, relationships,
7: I've loved her other books, whatever. So I'm really curious to see how she does this for a younger crowd. All right.
19: Yeah, with some limitations, right?
7: There are definitely some limitations. All right, Andrew, I cannot let you go without asking for a nice little seasonal read.
19: Amparo Dávila is a Mexican author who's known for her short horror stories. She was kind of obscure and unknown in the States until 2018, until The Houseguest was translated and published here. She died in 2020, but she's got a new collection of translated works coming out in the fall called Behind the Gate and Other Stories. Not bloody and gory, but kind of spooky and eerie, you know, that kind of vibe.
7: Andrew Limbong, host of NPR's Book of the Day podcast, thanks so much for filling out my TBR list.
19: Thanks, Juana.
0: 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I'm Katie Wright. Sam Derringer has some news for us, I think.
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0: This really is a great day to come in for the very first time. 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
20: Live from NPR News in Washington, I'm Ryland Barton. New York's Democratic governor has appointed a special prosecutor in the case of a woman who says she was gang-raped at Cornell University fraternity in 2024. Steve Kastenbaum reports the investigation was initially closed without any charges brought.
21: Governor Kathy Hochul says the young woman was failed by the people obligated to protect her.
22: I will not allow anyone to sweep this case under the rug. We are ensuring that all the facts of this case are brought into the light.
21: It'll now be up to State Attorney General Letitia James to determine whether any of the 7 accused fraternity members will face criminal charges.
22: We will review the facts, gather evidence, interview witnesses, and if warranted, pursue prosecutions.
21: The governor says she lost faith in the local prosecutor's ability to handle the case. For NPR News, I'm Steve Kastenbaum in New York.
20: Krista Pike's attorney says she's still in a hospital, unconscious and on a ventilator after a failed execution in Tennessee on Wednesday. Pike was sentenced to death for a murder she committed at age 18. She would have been the first woman executed in Tennessee in more than 200 years. Republican Governor Bill Lee has ordered an independent review and paused executions. President Trump will host a rally this evening in Mobile, Alabama, his second stop of a multi-state campaign blitz ahead of next month's midterm elections. NPR's Franco Ordonez reports he's starting in friendlier red states before visiting more competitive races.
1: Trump says the midterm elections will come down to 35 competitive races, and he's vowed to campaign in every one. But his first three stops are in deeply red states, Texas, Oklahoma, and now Alabama. The president says he's visiting Alabama to thank voters for their ongoing support, but Republican pollster John McHenry sees a more practical benefit.
2: Some of it is just knocking the rust off and having your campaign speech in a friendly environment before you go into some other places that are a little bit more of a swing state.
1: Trump will go to Ohio next. Franco Ordonez, NPR News, the White House.
20: The average price of jet fuel climbed in September to the highest level on record, NPR's Joel Rose reports.
3: The average price for a gallon of jet fuel climbed to $4.37 in September, according to the tracking firm Argus. Airlines for America, the industry trade group that represents the major airlines, says that sets a new all-time high, narrowly eclipsing the previous record set in April, shortly after the war in Iran began. The group says airlines are cutting flights and retiring older aircraft to keep costs down. But carriers are also passing some of their fuel costs on to the consumer. The average domestic airfare has reached its highest point of the year, according to the travel website Kayak, at more than $400, with the holiday travel season looming. Joel Rose, NPR News, Washington.
20: U.S. stocks rose today. The S&P 500 climbed nearly 0.75%. 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
4: And this is NEPM News. Good evening. I'm Phil Bishop. A handful of local businesses in Holyoke received grants from the state today to invest in new housing projects and economic development objectives for the city. That's according to Holyoke Mayor Joshua Garcia, who spoke about the importance of this money and the grant awardees at the old San Juan Bakery on High Street. The bakery received a little more than $55,000 from the state.
23: Currently, it doesn't feel like we have a strong partner on the federal level, which means we are very appreciative of the administration currently at the state level, who has been doing the best they can to help, you know, elevate that partnership and cover the gaps where the federal government's falling short.
4: Wayfinders, Inc., a nonprofit creating more affordable housing units, and Cornucopia Market, a health, wellness, and nutrition store, were among the 10 businesses that received funding through the state's Community One Stop for Growth initiative. Western Mass communities received $64 million from the total $330 million pool of state money. And Republican candidate for Massachusetts Governor Mike Minogue says if elected, he would cancel the contract for a new courthouse in Springfield and send the project out for rebid. Speaking to Boston Public Radio today, Minogue listed the courthouse as an example of wasteful spending, arguing the multi-billion dollar price tag is too high.
24: Any entrepreneur can go find that kind of waste and fraud. I'll give you one example. I will cancel the Springfield courthouse deal. It does not cost $2 billion to build a courthouse.
4: Construction of the courthouse by chosen developer Liberty Junction is expected to cost around $400 million, but the building would be leased to the state over 40 years to the tune of $2.1 billion. Minogue has criticized the selection of Liberty Junction, whose principals include the husband of U.S. Representative Ayanna Pressley. Accusations of a conflict of interest also sit at the core of a lawsuit against the state brought by two developers not selected for the project. A chance of showers in the forecast tonight, mostly before 8 o'clock, otherwise mostly cloudy before gradually becoming clear with low temperatures in the mid-50s. 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
5: And we're really down to the wire here on this $5 Friday. 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
14: From NPR News, this is All Things Considered. I'm Sasha Pfeiffer.
15: And I'm Juana Summers. It seems President Trump has prevailed on the world's wealthiest nations to release diesel from their stockpiles. That decision came earlier today at an emergency G7 meeting. Trump had been threatening to stop all exports of U.S. diesel fuel if Europeans didn't release their own diesel. A U.S. ban would have pushed already high global diesel prices even higher. And those steep prices, which have risen substantially since the U.S. went to war with Iran, are already squeezing everyone, from farmers to small business owners. NPR's Eleanor Beardsley joins us now from Paris. Hi there.
6: Good afternoon, Juana.
15: Eleanor, tell us more about what the G7 decided today.
6: Well, in this emergency meeting, they decided to release 100 million barrels over the next 4 months, beginning immediately. And they'll begin by releasing barrels of diesel fuel in the first 20 days. France chairs the G7, and President Emmanuel Macron convened the meeting by video conference, which included the head of the International Energy Agency, which is based in Paris. Macron said the release would be coordinated by the IEA. Macron said G7 members would also coordinate to increase production and bring down transport costs, like the insurance for tankers, he said, and push to get more tankers flowing through the Strait of Hormuz.
15: And Eleanor, President Trump's earlier threat to cut off diesel fuel exports, did it work?
6: Well, I would say yes, that pressure did work, even though no one outright said so. You know, Europe is extremely dependent on imports of oil and diesel from the Middle East and the U.S., and its dependence has increased since Russia's war on Ukraine, because Russia no longer is a supplier, and since the Iran war and the choking of the Strait of Hormuz. Macron has called a possible U.S. diesel export ban, quote, catastrophic. Just take France. It consumes about 600,000 barrels of diesel a day and imports half of that. Macron convened today's meeting after calling President Trump. Macron wants a coordinated approach between partners to the energy crisis. And the French president spoke to the media just after the G7 put out its statement, and he said this. Let's listen.
8: Nous avons acté qu'il n'y aurait pas de limitation d'interdiction d'export.
6: We have also agreed there will be no export bans or limitations between partners in any category, he said. There were rumors in the market about that, and that's what made prices rise, said Macron. So what we've done sends a signal of unity, and this should also help bring world prices down. You know, the G7 statement includes in writing that commitment of no export restrictions on energy products between G7 partners. That's a win for the Europeans who import a lot of oil and diesel from the U.S.
7: What are the domestic political considerations for EU leaders?
6: Well, they're huge. You know, while Europeans are not involved in the Iran war and did not support it, skyrocketing energy prices are hurting consumers and businesses on the continent and putting so much pressure on governments that are already not very popular. Europe's diesel prices have more than doubled since the start of the U.S.-Iran war in late February. In France, Juana, diesel is $10 a gallon. Farmers, fishermen, truckers, all these categories of workers use diesel. They're also known to protest and shut down cities and highways, so leaders are really worried about social unrest. You know, we've seen some student protests turn violent here in France in the last week. It wasn't directly related to fuel costs, but anything could happen. And in Germany, the centrist party of Chancellor Friedrich Merz is under pressure after electoral gains on the far right and far left in state elections. So these governments are in fragile and tense situations.
7: In Paris, Eleanor Beardsley in Paris, thank you.
6: You're welcome.
0: 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I'm Katie Wright here with Sam Derringer.
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0: Yes, we have been given this goal to say, please try to get 7 more people to contribute to All Things Considered by the end of the program today at 6:30. 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
14: Prediction market companies like Kalshi and Polymarket have been some of the fastest growing apps of the year. They let bettors wager on everything from sports to election outcomes to war, even the future price of a hot dog at Costco. But mental health counselors are increasingly concerned that these services are enabling people with gambling issues to relapse, and these companies are not regulated like gambling sites. NPR's Bobby Allen has been looking into this and joins us now. Hi, Bobby.
9: Hey, Sasha.
14: There is a gambling addict who relapsed with Kalshi that you profiled. Tell us his story.
9: Sure. He's 35 years old. He lives in Pennsylvania. His name is Thomas. We're only using his middle name because he feared his gambling history could affect his career, and he didn't want to be recorded. He had to file bankruptcy after being $50,000 in the red on FanDuel and DraftKings. He got banned from those online sports books. Then he saw an ad for Kalshi, and he got into what are known as 15-minute crypto markets. They let you bet every 15 minutes on whether the price of Bitcoin will be above or below a certain number. And he was doing this, Sasha, 18 hours a day. He ended up $25,000 in the hole before he finally got Kalshi to ban him. Here's what Abdullah Mahmoud thinks of these 15-minute crypto markets. He's a problem gambling counselor in Columbus, Ohio.
10: That becomes a lot closer to a slot machine in your pocket, especially those contracts that expire within minutes, within hours. How is that not any different than going to a casino?
14: Bobby, is there any way to gauge how widespread stories like that are since these prediction markets have gotten so popular?
9: You know, it's hard to know for sure, but I talked to mental health counselors who work with people with gambling problems, and what they told me is they are hearing more and more about prediction markets. When somebody has a gambling addiction, it's common to get on a state registry known as a self-exclusion list. It's basically a way of saying, hey, I have a problem. Please don't let me use these betting sites. Don't send me any promotional emails or direct advertising. Here's Mahmoud, the problem gambling counselor, again.
10: I've had clients who have self-excluded using a centralized system to ban themselves from these legal sports books, including FanDuel, DraftKings, all the big names. But that doesn't, unfortunately, include prediction markets. So they're still able to go on to Robinhood, Polymarket, Kalshi, and still trade or gamble on sporting event outcomes.
9: Yeah, in other words, prediction markets insist they shouldn't be regulated like gambling. And because of that, they're not subject to the same consumer protections the industry has.
14: Bobby, I see ads for these companies everywhere. But how are people like this guy winding up in these prediction markets?
9: Exactly like that, Sasha. Thomas was scrolling Instagram and saw a Kalshi ad offering $20 cash bonus for the first $10 he spent on the app, and that set off his addiction again. This comes against the backdrop of exactly what you're saying. These companies are blanketing TV, radio, social media, buses, trains. The ads are everywhere, even in states where betting is illegal, and they allow users as young as 18 years old, where the legal age for most online sports books is 21.
14: These companies certainly know about this criticism. What is Kalshi saying in response to your reporting?
9: Yeah, Kalshi said in a statement its platform is not predatory, unlike online sports books, and it has started its own program banning problem traders that Polymarket and other prediction markets all use now. Kalshi says it is not a gambling company, but a company that offers financial investment products. And in order to participate in state exclusion lists, Kalshi would have to become licensed by states and pay very high taxes. And since Kalshi says, no, we're regulated by the federal government, they have created their own protections rather than lean on state regulators.
14: Bobby, thank you for covering this emerging industry. That's Bobby Allen from
9: NPR.
14: Thank
9: you so much.
7: Tom Cruise has spent decades burnishing his rep as an action star who does his own stunts. His latest stunt? The satirical comedy Digger. Cruise plays a foul-mouthed, cat-obsessed, disaster-causing good old boy with a pot belly.
11: I wasn't expecting that.
7: Critic Bob Mondello calls Digger the biggest of big swings, and not just for its star.
12: Man, this movie goes big. Big enough that the screen expands when the action gets grand. Big with ideas from the impotence of governments in the face of climate change.
13: We're utterly unprotected against a disaster of this magnitude.
12: To the power of art in shaping debate.
16: They already know the story.
17: They know the facts. The story has yet to be told.
12: Digger's Marketing calls it a comedy of catastrophic proportions, and that, folks, is what underselling looks like. Filmmaker Alejandro González Iñárritu is swinging for the rafters, and he's got the world's biggest movie star swinging with him, playing Digger Rockwell, a billionaire oil tycoon who has a problem. Well, several, actually. He has the world's saddest
18: taste for daddy.
12: Incontinent 30-year-old cat.
18: How long would you say she has?
25: Between 2 weeks, 5 minutes.
12: And he has an oil rig in Greenland that's unleashing an ecological disaster.
26: Mr. President, 55 minutes ago, my company informed me of the explosion on our rig.
27: Causing massive water displacement and triggering a tsunami.
12: And that's about all I can tell you plot-wise, because at the half-hour mark, the film takes a turn that you do not want spoiled before you see it. A turn that makes a lot of what you've already seen play differently in memory, and that changes the focus of who's being accused and why we should laugh and what the stakes are or were or maybe will be.
28: Is that all the bad news?
29: Oh, there's the nuclear waste too.
12: So no, I can't talk about it, but I can talk about the performances. Cruz is leaving it all on the screen, and his physical transformation is the least of it.
30: What did you just say?
12: The screenwriters have given his oil baron a 10-minute address to angry European leaders that's pure Oscar bait, and Cruz reminds you that he was in the room when Jack Nicholson delivered his "You Want Me on That Wall" speech in A Few Good Men.
31: What would happen if I stopped drilling? You'd starve! You'd freeze to death!
12: Nor is Cruz the only grandstander. John Goodman plays the business-coddling president with a god complex who okayed oil drilling in Greenland. Make of that what you will. But he's not interested in taking the blame.
28: Digger here got us into this mess, and Digger's gonna dig us out!
12: Riz Ahmed plays a science guy who does not pull punches.
32: Mr. Rockwell is a man who would roast our children alive if he thought he could sell them for a dime.
12: Even when it puts him in danger.
33: Will you officially fire me or kill me? To
34: I'm not
33: you
34: gonna
33: on.
34: Kill you. I have people who do that for me. Bad joking. Sorta.
12: And then I would rave about Jesse Plemons, but I'm hamstrung because I cannot in good conscience tell you a single thing about his character. Digger is a tricky film to review if you like it, and I should probably acknowledge that a lot of people won't.
35: It's ridiculous.
36: And it's scary, it's funny, and it's stupid.
12: Satire is almost always divisive at first. Stanley Kubrick's Dr. Strangelove is now almost universally regarded as a blistering take on the existential threat of its era. The New York Times dismissed it in 1964. As a sick joke. And the Rotten Tomatoes score on Digger is not going to draw audiences, but if you're up for a challenge and willing to work a little, rest assured that Iñárritu has made an artful, gorgeously cinematic provocation that offers surprises right up to its game-changing final image.
31: When all else fails, you hit him with the truth. You know, the hard truth. Just bang, bang, bang!
12: There were rumors floating around a few weeks ago that Digger was almost 3 hours long. Not remotely true. It's barely 2 hours. But you may well spend 45 minutes arguing about it afterwards, so the rumor wasn't entirely off base. I'm Bob Mondello.
0: It's All Things Considered on 88.5 NEPM, getting you the movie reviews before the weekend starts. Good evening. I'm Katie Wright. Sam Derringer is here, too, and this last moments of $5 Friday during NEPM's fall membership drive. Please jump in with your gift of $5 a month right now. 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
5: That's right. 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
0: Lots of people on the website and on the phone checking in for $5 Friday. Mr. Parker in Springfield did his part. He said, I figure it's important for people to do a little bit more. That's what I'm doing, a little bit more. And we appreciate that so much. Thank you so much to Robert in Hartford and Sarah in West Hartford. 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
4: In Los Angeles, I'm Kai Rizdahl. It is Friday. Today, this one is the 2nd of October. Good as it always is to have you along, everybody. All right, we got jobs, we got inflation, we got GDP, and we got 6.5 minutes to make it all make sense. And the people who have to do it are Jordan Holman at The New York Times and Sudeep Reddy at MS Now. Hey, you two.
5: Hey, Kai.
6: Hey, Kai.
4: Jordan, I'm going to give you three numbers. You get to pick which one you want to talk about. Jobs today, 29,000 new jobs, unemployment rate at 4.2%. We got PCE this week at 3%. That's inflation at the core level. And we got gross domestic product at 2.2% in the second quarter. Which of those would you like to tackle first?
6: The jobs number, because I feel like you cannot look away from that number coming in so low. So I spend my time talking to executives, and it's almost been a bit frustrating when I'll lay out data points and say there is a frustration among workers or Americans about the economy, and they'll point to all the other things. But I feel like with these numbers, it kind of speaks to the fact that, sure, maybe we're not seeing mass layoffs, but there is something happening where a lot of companies are just not hiring. And then also that it impacts the way people are thinking about staying in their roles, promotions, all of that. So what's really clear from this number is something that's been happening for a while, is that the shift of balance has really shifted to employers. And at the same time, going to some of the other numbers you threw out, wages aren't growing. Right. So people are facing higher prices, and it just makes for a very difficult economic picture.
4: Absolutely. So Sudeep, higher prices, you get to tackle that inflation number, PCE at 3%. Not terrible, but not going the right way, you know?
5: Yeah, look, on all of this stuff, the GDP numbers, we're not We're not booming. Job growth, not great, but it's been not disastrous for a while. Unemployment rate's basically been relatively stable for years.

0: years at this point. But it's always inflation, inflation, inflation. It is the thing that has everyone feeling so crummy. It is the thing that is on all of our minds. Obviously, the gas pump and what's happening with the war is driving a lot of that concern, but there are other factors as well. And just under all of this is this displeasure and worry about what's happening with AI. What are the forces that are going to drag down the power of labor and the power to actually bid up your wages? And that is the reason why everyone's so unsettled in this moment.
1: Yeah. Jordan, say more about what we have now come to call the low hire, low fire job market. And when you talk to CEOs and you sort of bring that up and the labor market and wages, what do they say? I mean, do they get it? Do they understand why consumers are so cranky?
2: Yeah, I mean, I think at any level, a leader has to say that they understand that in that kind of dynamic, it's not fun. But with the low hire, low fire, like, it's clear that a lot of companies, they might say they overhired or they just have enough people from the pandemic. And then, like Sudeep was saying, we have AI, which clearly is taking away tasks that people are doing. So the calculation that executives are making is we can get as much productivity as we can, maybe more, and not have to hire more people to get that productivity at a time when they're also facing higher costs. And so they're just trying to find margin. So that's the scenario that's happening right now. Yeah. So it's not that they're saying we're going to do mass layoffs, even though you have seen some from the tech world, that's really still in the tech world. But overall, a lot of companies are saying we're leave the workers we have, but we're definitely going to be using AI and getting that in their hands so we can make more money.
1: I was down in New Orleans end of last week doing some events, and every single event I did, AI came up as a big deal. Sudeep, let us transfer our attention now to one Kevin Warsh and the gang at the Federal Open Market Committee. Today's jobs numbers do nothing to change sort of the rate hike expectations, right?
0: There will still be that continued expectation of a hike again this year. The big question now is whether the Fed actually needs to go through with this at the end of the month, days before the election. There are some other Fed officials in the top of the Fed who have suggested, well, maybe we don't need to do it right now. And the weak jobs numbers just shows that there's not going to be pressure from the labor market. A tightening labor market would actually would create that that problem for the Fed. So now they all recognize that they've got a problem. They've been way off on inflation and meeting the Fed's 2% target for many years now. And they obviously need to get ahead of this problem, but they can keep the expectations in place that there will be another hike by the end of the year without going crazy right now and ramping it up, which is probably a more comfortable place to be than they thought a few weeks ago. There's still, of course, in almost 2 weeks, another inflation report with that could force their hand if it gets bad.
1: Right. Could change things. Jordan, like, can we get back to wages for 1 second? Because you properly brought them up, but we did kind of blow by it. Real wages are not keeping up with inflation. Full stop.
2: Yeah. Prices. Yes. And prices have been rising faster than paychecks in recent months. And so I recently chatted with the CEO of P&G, so the maker of Tide, Pampers.
1: Oh, yeah. Procter & Gamble. Yeah.
2: Procter & Gamble. And so that is a good measure of seeing what's happening there. Whereas they're losing some market share because store brands, which are usually cheaper than their brands, people are turning to that. So we've seen for years at this point that people are making trade-offs in what they're buying. I just think when you add these other numbers that we've been talking about, it's going to be harder to look away as seeing that there has been a real change and how people have to navigate their wallets, given all of the higher prices that they're seeing. And if wages don't grow, people have to make more trade-offs. We've been in the K-shaped economy for some time, but the question is, will that, you know, bleed into other parts of our economy?
1: Sure. Sudeep, a very quick question about the politics of this economy. Kevin Hassett at the White House, one of the president's key economic advisors, actually said something today that made sense. He said, look, this jobs report isn't great. And do you suppose it's sinking in over there?
0: They were looking for a lot more. They're looking for looking for a message to sell. Obviously, when everybody feels so bad about inflation and recognizes that as the driving factor in an election that is going away from the president's party right now, they're hoping for something to hang on to, and they're not getting it. They're not going to be able to have a whole lot to sell in that in just over a month from now.
1: Just over a
0: So
1: month, they are
0: that's
1: trying.
0: hanging for all of them.
1: It is indeed. Sudeep Reddy and MS Now and Jordan Holman at the New York Times. Hey, you two. Thanks.
0: Thanks, Kai.
2: Thanks for having us.
1: Wall Street today, it's a Friday. It's a Friday. We'll have the details when we do the numbers.

0: Remember Just Do It and the Swoosh and Air Jordans? A lot of us do, but Nike seems to have lost its way, and along with it, a whole lot of market share. There have been a couple of quarters of falling revenue, and the company expects sales to keep dropping. In its earnings report this week, Nike said it's going to get smaller as a company, part of which, of course, will mean laying off some portion of its workforce. What happened? Here's Marketplace's Kristen Schwab.
1: When Christopher Burns was growing up in Memphis in the 80s, Nike was the shoe.
2: Every kid in the hood wanted to wear Jordans. The cool guys wore Jordans.
1: Burns, who's a sneaker industry analyst, says Nike was for high-performance athletes and also everyday people.
2: And they've always been very aligned with the culture. No more.
1: Burns says in the last decade, Nike lost its way. It went through a big corporate restructuring. It lost contracts with track Olympian Allyson Felix and soccer star Kylian Mbappe. It overproduced Air Force Ones and Dunks and fell behind on running shoe technology.
2: There were all of these underlying things in the company that they should have been taking care of, that they didn't take care of. And now all of that has come to a head.
1: You might argue Nike is so big it doesn't have room to grow. But the sportswear and sneaker industries are expanding every year. And Jessica Ramirez at the Consumer Collective says Nike is losing its share to brands like On and New Balance, both here and in China, Japan, and Korea.
3: You know, these are very crucial markets right now with huge growth engines.
1: What worries Ramirez is not that Nike is cutting costs. It's that executives haven't said much about how they'll reinvest.
3: I don't know that there is a real strategy that makes me feel they're headed in the right direction in mending.
1: These days, just do it just isn't enough. I'm Kristen Schwab for Marketplace.

0: President Trump and Republicans in Congress ended federal tax credits for electric vehicles a year ago this week. And the prospect of not getting $7,500 off a new EV or $4,000 off a used one had the behavioral economic effect one might imagine. Sales spiked just before the credits went away and then faded hard after they were gone. And it wasn't just a consumer thing either. Car makers canceled their electric models, some of them anyway, and took billions of dollars in losses. EVs, however, are not dead. Cox Automotive says they were almost 6% of all the new cars bought in August. Also not dead, by the way, state-funded EV rebates. So, as Marketplace's Henry Epp reports, getting a discount to go electric now depends on your zip code.
1: If you live in Colorado, you make below the median income for your county, and you want to trade in your gas-powered car for an electric one, you're in luck. The state will give you a bunch of money to make that trade, says Edward Piersa, who oversees Colorado's vehicle exchange program.
2: It's a point-of-sale rebate that's up to $9,000 for a new EV or up to $6,000 for a used EV.
1: Over 4,300 Coloradans have gotten the rebate in the past 3 years. It's funded by a small fee that residents pay on deliveries from Amazon, FedEx, and the like. And it's just one of the incentives that the state has for EVs. Any resident of any income can get a $750 rebate on many models. And that's going to increase to $2,000 in January, says Will Tour, executive director of the Colorado Energy Office. It's part of the state's goal to cut carbon emissions and improve air quality by growing the market for electric vehicles.
3: Obviously, Colorado can't step in and replace the work of the federal government, but we can at least try to continue moving in the right direction.
1: But Colorado is in the minority. 5 years ago, most states had some form of rebate or incentive for EVs, according to the National Conference of State Legislatures. Many of them used federal funds from Biden-era infrastructure and climate bills, which have run out. So along with the federal tax credits, many state incentives are gone too.
4: What we have is a real patchwork now.
1: Mark Murrow is a senior fellow at Brookings Metro. He and a colleague did an analysis of EV policies at the state level back in June of this year. At that point, they found about 20 states still offered some form of an electric car rebate, but some of those programs have since closed or run out of funds. The piecemeal nature of the remaining EV incentives makes electric vehicles less accessible to many Americans.
4: At a time of concern about inflation and cost of living, some significant supports to affordability to households and their transportation bills have disappeared.
1: Also gone, says Ingrid Malmgren with the EV advocacy group Plug In America, is the signal that the federal tax credit sent.
5: To encourage automakers, EV charging companies, battery manufacturers to really invest in EV technology and innovation.
1: State-level incentives, she says, can't replicate that signal. So some car companies have nixed their EV plans. Honda and Acura canceled an electric lineup. Ford ended production of its electric F-150. The remaining EVs in the U.S. now have to find their own way.
5: The training wheels are off. They have to thrive on their own merits. And we're starting to really see that happen.
1: EV sales peaked at 10% of the new car market just before federal tax credits ended last year. They've stayed around 6% of the market since, according to Cox Automotive, and the market for used EVs has grown quickly too. Though the past year hasn't exactly been smooth for Jesse Lohr, who runs used EV dealerships in New Hampshire and Massachusetts, his sales fell after the federal credit went away last year, grew as gas prices rose in the spring, then cooled off over the summer.
6: That volatility of boom and bust cycles, even within the course of a couple quarters, has been difficult to manage.
1: One tailwind for his sales, though, state rebate programs in both Maine and Massachusetts. Residents of both states can use them at his dealerships, though a lot of his customers have come in not knowing they exist.
6: But then after we helped them get access to the rebate, they could find an electric car that really worked for their family.
1: About 60 customers have used the state discounts in the past year, Lohr says, a far cry from the 110 federal credits he processed in just the last 3 months before they ended last year. I'm Henry Epp for Marketplace.

0: Coming up.
1: I show up on time. I work hard. I know how to swing a hammer.
0: I mean, that's a pretty good resume, right? First, though, let's do the numbers. Dow Industrial's up 250 points today, 0.5%, 51,176. The NASDAQ added 319 points, 1.2%, 27,190. S&P 500 picked up 56 points, just shy of 0.75%, 77.22. For the 5 days gone by, the Dow gave up 1.3%, NASDAQ up about 0.5%, S&P 500 subtracted 0.3%. A tidbit for this morning's jobs report. For most major demographic groups in this economy, unemployment rate didn't really change. Adult men, adult women, teenagers, people who are white, Asian, Hispanic, all little or no change from August. The one group whose unemployment rate went up in September, Black Americans, 7%. That's almost twice the rate for white Americans. You're listening to Marketplace.
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3: Brazil, deepfakes are being deployed to sway this weekend's election. 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

0: This is Marketplace. I'm Kai Ryssdal. You know how when you're scrolling through your social feeds and you come across a recommendation for and a link to buy something you didn't know you needed until you just saw it right now? That's what's known in the trade as an affiliate link. And according to the research firm eMarketer, affiliate marketing drove more than $200 billion in U.S. e-commerce sales just last year. Cheryl Wishover wrote about the booming business of affiliate links and how everybody is using them. She wrote about it in Bloomberg the other day. Cheryl, welcome to the program.
1: Thank you so much for having me.
0: For the unfamiliar, what are affiliate links and how do they work?
1: Affiliate links are usually connected to some sort of recommendation that someone is making online, usually to buy something like, here's a pair of boots I really love. They provide a link to buy it and it ends up going to the retailer from where you can purchase it. But there are little pieces of code in there that tell the link to pay the person who recommended it a commission, basically.
0: Right. Now, used to be that it was influencers with really big followings and who were like somebody who would do these things. Now you're right, though. It's just regular people doing it.
1: Yes. For a long time, the sort of gatekeepers that controlled the links only wanted to work with really large influencers, people with big followings. But there is an entity called ShopMy who has sort of opened it up to, you know, regular, normal people to share links with their friends, you know, in their group chats, things like that.
0: Whatever happened to just being altruistic and say, hey, man, I got this, I don't even know what it is, widget, and it's amazing, you should buy it. Now everybody's trying to make a buck out of it?
1: Yeah, that's interesting because one of the marketing professors I spoke to for the story said something to me that has stuck with me since then, that the generosity has gone out of the culture of recommendations because everything's becoming monetized. And I think, I don't know, especially younger generations have been raised on the internet and they understand that, you know, oh, there's a way to make money on the internet. Why aren't we, you know, the money is there. Why shouldn't we try?
0: And you're okay with your friend getting like 3% of it, right?
1: I mean, I'd want to maybe know that they're getting it, but I don't know how I feel about it, honestly.
0: Right.
1: It would depend.
0: It does smack a little bit of multi-level marketing. No, a little MLM action here?
1: Yes. Honestly, because these entities provide referral fees. So there's an incentive for people to say, you should join this too. And you can get, you know, you can make commission too. And the fact that they're dropping links everywhere, you know, it's not just altruism. They know they're making money off of it too. So yes.
0: Right. On the theory that nobody wants my recommendations, I will not be doing this. But, you know, you're somebody now, you write in Bloomberg. Is this something you would do?
1: I wouldn't do it. I mean, I am faced with the possibility of doing it because I write a newsletter and I am on Instagram, but
0: you basically have to do it now.
1: I personally wouldn't feel great about doing that, but so many people have told me what a dummy I am for not doing it because I'm leaving money on the table. So that's on me, I guess.
0: I guess so. Well, look, I will subscribe to your newsletter and I expect to see some affiliate links in there, all right?
1: Sounds good. Just buy something that I recommend, okay?
0: That's right. That's the catch. You gotta buy. Cheryl Wishover, writing about affiliate links in Bloomberg. Cheryl, thanks a lot.
1: Thanks for having me.

0: We know, thanks to today's jobs report, that there are 171 million people in the U.S. labor force and 105 million working-age people out of it. That includes people who've retired, non-working students, unpaid caregivers, and anybody else who's choosing not to work right now, whatever their reason might be. With that, here's today's installment of our series, Clocked Out.
1: My name is Ryan Nichols. I am a father and partner, and currently I am sitting by the ocean in Westport, Washington. I left home when I was 18 to move out west to climb and ski and surf a bit. A lot of my transient lifestyle was funded by showing up in a ski town or climbing area and just saying, look, man, I show up on time, I work hard, I know how to swing a hammer, and getting, you know, paid cash to do that. On a layover in my late 20s, my buddy and I hatched a plan to start a green building company in Nashville. We didn't know how to advertise or what to do, and we're like, let's just build a house as a commercial. We're literally screwing poster boards to telephone poles, kind of like the way an indie artist would advertise, saying like, green home this way. That home was on the market when Lehman Brothers collapsed. I had a front row seat to the great financial crisis, and there was a big kind of financial and emotional toll there. Every month felt desperate. You know, ultimately, this triggered a chronic illness that my buddy and partner had. It cost my buddy his life at the end of the day. Coming out of that was really dark and hard. And, you know, the economy did what it did for the next 10 years, which in Nashville was absolutely explode. Even as COVID hit, I just felt like it had been all gas for a decade. In the midst of all that, my child was born. And as I sat there, you know, kind of rocking him to sleep at night, I just felt like I did not want to be a stressed out, not present dad. And at that point, I just started making plans to shut my business down. It took a while to kind of fulfill the obligations of the people that I had said, I will build your home for you. But once those obligations were met, that was it. We sold our home, bought a van, and we've been on the road for about 4 months. My partner is a nurse, so she's going to be able to work again easily. She actually misses her job, which I am not quite there yet. And as far as what I do next professionally, I'm not sure right now what that's going to be. Becoming a dad almost brought me full circle, and I'm a little bit closer to the values that I had in my early 20s. Having this time with my family right now does truly feel priceless.
0: Ryan Nichols there with his family, someplace in the Pacific Northwest. Tell us, would you, about your journey through this labor market, whatever it might look like. Marketplace.org/clocked out is where you can do that.

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1: This final note on the way out today, in which context, as always, matters. You might have seen the news. The G7 countries and their partners are going to release 100 million barrels of oil and diesel over the next 4 months to try to, obviously, bring prices down. So look, A for effort and all that, but I'm obliged to remind you here that we use, globally, 100 million barrels of oil every single day. Our theme music was composed by BJ Lederman. Marketplace's executive producer is Nancy Fargali. Joanne Griffith is the chief content officer. Neil Scarborough is the vice president and general manager. And I'm Kai Rizdahl. Have yourselves a great weekend, everybody. We will see you back here on Monday, all right?
2: This is APM.

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0: As gang violence grips Haiti, the country's already weak medical system is breaking down even more.
1: The state of the healthcare system is on the verge of collapse.
0: I'm Carolyn Beeler. With upcoming elections, Brazil tries to rein in AI misinformation.
2: The technology has been developed so fast that it's really difficult to understand what is AI or not.
0: Meanwhile, Egypt is jailing journalists in part to hide bad economic news.
3: The trouble with that is that you can't censor the price of tomatoes.
0: England's Premier League is in uproar as a top team continues to deny systemic rule-breaking.
4: It's a nuclear bomb. One cannot describe how big a deal this is.
0: And ride along with us on a train packed with musicians traveling from Poland to Germany. All aboard the culture train. That's all ahead on The World.
5: BBC News with Fiona MacDonald. The French government says the number of people arrested during a week of student protests has passed 5,000. Most of those detained are teenagers. There were violent scenes outside schools across France on Friday as students clashed with riot police. Pierre-Antoine Denis has more.
6: Several hundred police officers as well as students have been injured over the last few days. Whether this violence has been pushed from different political parties is the main question that is being played out in French TVs nowadays. The fact remains that, yes, on both sides there are people in hospitals right now, people being arrested, and it's almost moving away from the movement itself, which is all about we need to have less people in schools, we need to have better teachers, more nurses to care for us, as well as just better establishments.
5: President Trump has praised European countries for agreeing to release fuel from stockpiles to ease the pressure on international prices, saying Europe did a great thing. He went on to say that he would not ban US diesel exports, something he had previously threatened. The move is aimed at halting the price surge that's followed the Iran war. Nick Beek reports from Brussels.
7: This is a crisis that continues. The cost of diesel, the cost of fuel, which many consumers right across the world are feeling. In terms of its significance today, I think both President Trump can say to his domestic audience that he's got the Europeans to release these reserves of fuel. And at the same time, President Macron of France can say he's acting in the best interests of his country and of the European Union. And he's managed to get President Trump, it would seem, to take this threat of an export ban off the table.
5: Lawyers for the Tennessee death row inmate Krista Pike say she's unconscious after surviving two lethal injections during Wednesday's failed execution attempt. Staff at a hospital in Nashville are working to save her and clear the drug from her system. Ione Wells is in Tennessee.
8: Her lawyers have filed this emergency motion to a court here, asking that all evidence related to the botched execution is preserved. They say that she arrived at hospital and her arms were blistered, burned and swollen, and that she was unconscious and then put on a ventilator. We still don't know exactly what went wrong in this case, although there is an investigation underway to establish what exactly happened. But her lawyers allege that nobody from the execution team realised that the IV drip was not connected properly to her veins.
5: A former Republican congressman for Florida, David Rivera, has been sent to prison for 10 years for money laundering and working as an undeclared foreign agent. He was found guilty of involvement in a secret political influence peddling campaign aimed at easing pressure on Venezuela under the now deposed President Nicolas Maduro. World News from the BBC. British police say the man accused of murdering the former government minister Anne Widdecombe has now been charged with preparing acts of terrorism, including against the Reform UK leader Nigel Farage. The suspect, Joshua Carey, is due to appear in court next week. The killing of Anne Widdecombe shocked Britain and raised concern about the safety of politicians. Reports from Yemen say dozens of combatants have been killed in clashes between the Houthis and Saudi-backed forces in the Taiz region. Fighting has been raging on several fronts, including in highlands overlooking the Red Sea coast. The Iranian-backed Houthis have seized swathes of territory in recent weeks, tightening their control over a waterway that's crucial for Saudi oil exports. The federal police in Brazil say they've as yet found no plot or suspect as they probe alleged threats against US diplomatic facilities. A police statement said two search warrants had been served, one in São Paulo and the other near Brasilia, as part of their investigation. This comes after the US suspended all consular services in Brazil indefinitely, citing security concerns, but giving no further detail. Argentina is offering citizenship to foreigners who invest at least $350,000 in the country. The government said South America's first citizenship by investment program was part of measures to boost Argentina's economy. Anbarasa Netarajan reports.
9: The citizenship would be offered in exchange for a non-refundable contribution to the Argentinian National Treasury or the purchase of an $800,000 public bond. Officials hope the program will inject much-needed financing into Argentina's economy. The spouses and children of applicants can also secure citizenship in exchange for a contribution of $100,000 to the Treasury or $25,000 if they are under 18 years of age.
0: This is The World. I'm Carolyn Beeler. Thank you for joining us. A scandal is tearing through one of the most dominant clubs in European soccer. The Premier League announced this week that the team Manchester City has been found guilty of widespread financial misconduct with 114 violations of league rules. An independent panel found that the Abu Dhabi-owned British club had, among other things, systematically hid side payments to players and coaches to circumvent salary cap-style regulations. The rule-breaking lasted for nearly a decade, during which Man City won three Premier League titles. The club continues to deny all charges and today lodged an appeal. Joey Derso has been following all of the drama. He is a sports journalist and author of the book More Than a Shirt, How Football Shirts Explain Global Politics, Money and Power. I asked him just how big of a deal this news is in the soccer world.
4: It is a huge deal. It's a nuclear bomb. One cannot describe how big a deal this is. And for years, this legal process has been rumbling. And for years, lots of people have said, oh, it's going to be a whitewash. Oh, they're going to sweep it all under the carpet. Oh, they're going to get away with it because they've got these expensive lawyers. And it is way harsher than anyone expected, really. The Premier League completely throwing the book at Manchester City, finding them guilty of 114 different charges is a massive, massive deal.
0: Wow. So without getting too far into the weeds of the financial regulations here, what exactly is Man City accused of?
4: Yeah, so you mentioned a salary cap in the US, and it's not quite the same as that, but it's a good analogy because the rules are designed to stop owners pumping unlimited money into the club and therefore beating other teams through those financial means. They're accused of dodging those regulations by, found guilty, I should say, not accused, of dodging those relations through sham contracts, through sponsorship deals with organisations linked to the owners that look like sort of sponsorship deals, but are actually just the owner pumping money into the club.
0: And Man City has denied these charges. Today they filed an appeal. What's the basis of their argument?
4: Yes, they've denied them. It's important to say they've been found guilty. So it's not the case that it's just that it's all ongoing. They've been found guilty, but they're now appealing.
0: Right.
4: They say there are legal flaws. They say there are problems with the evidence. They say there are lots of things they have to say there. They say the legal reasoning was problematic. And there is an appeal which will take months and months.
0: Manchester City has been dominant for years. I'm curious, are they kind of seen as a villain in the league, at least by fans of opposing teams?
4: Yeah, very much so. And some of your listeners might have heard of Erling Haaland for Norway in the World Cup. He became a bit of a social media celebrity.
0: Sure.
4: The manager Pep Guardiola, who did so well with Barcelona before moving to Manchester City. So dominant, dominant team. Yeah, with the rival fans, they're very unpopular because other teams feel like they've been cheated out of league titles. Liverpool under Jurgen Klopp were a very successful team for many years. But in two occasions, they just missed out by 1 point to Manchester City. Incredibly high points total, but just missed out. So lots of these other teams are very resentful that they've been basically cheated out of trophies.
0: Mm. So this feels like a comeuppance, basically, for fans of other teams. I know there's been a lot of chatter about this. Have you seen any particular social media reactions or heard them from folks of opposing teams?
4: Oh, yeah. Well, there's certainly been a lot of gloating from rival fans, certainly a lot of rival fans enjoying it. I mean, there's really been the sense for a long time that whatever the legal process, that something has not smelt quite right about all this. Because Manchester City leapt on the scene. They were taken over by Abu Dhabi in 2008. They won the Premier League for the first time in 2012. But they started buying really expensive players very quickly on huge wages. And it now looks like some of that money was through these sham contracts worth hundreds of millions of pounds or dollars. So it's this sort of, for 18 years, this has all looked a bit fishy. And now, according to this ruling, it really has been, you know, serious financial wrongdoing.
0: So the curtain has kind of been pulled back finally. As you mentioned, the club has been owned since 2008 by an investment firm for the Abu Dhabi royal family. So is there a kind of geopolitics angle to this story?
4: Yeah, absolutely. And there's another very interesting political dimension, because the city of Manchester is where our new Prime Minister, Andy Burnham, is. He's not from there, but it's his political power base. He was mayor of Greater Manchester.
0: Right.
4: And kind of his big pitch is that Manchester has got a lot better as a place over the last 10 years, whereas much of Britain, frankly, hasn't. The economy's been stagnant. But Manchester, if you go there, it's full of skyscrapers. It's booming. And a big part of that is foreign investment. So Abu Dhabi, not just building a fancy stadium, but also investing in a whole area of the city. There's a huge music venue now. There's lots of apartments. But beyond Abu Dhabi, there's also lots of Chinese investment in Manchester. So if you're a stagnant country like Britain has been, how do you grow your economy? Do you have to make moral compromises with dubious autocratic regimes to grow? And that was the kind of Manchester model. And it has incredible political significance, because the new prime minister, that is his whole pitch. That is why he was a success.
0: And he has said that he would be, quote, really concerned if Manchester City lost its owners. So he has weighed into this.
4: He has. And it's a bit baffling and strange, really, because the public reaction is clearly, you know, aside from Manchester City fans, the vast majority of people think, well, if been found guilty, there should be seriously harsh sanctions. But Andy Burnham is really quite close to all this, because as the former mayor of Greater Manchester, he would have spent a lot of time speaking to the club, not necessarily about sport, but about their huge regeneration of a whole area of the city, which now looks very, very different in the light of these really damning rulings.
0: Other Premier League teams have been bought up by people very closely connected to the government of other Gulf countries. So I'm wondering if fans feel kind of a certain way about that.
4: Yeah, so Newcastle United was bought by the Saudi Arabia's public investment fund in 2021. Elsewhere in Europe, another example is Paris Saint-Germain, which are owned by the state of Qatar. Yeah, I mean, fans of other clubs don't tend to like other clubs owned by Middle Eastern states. It's all a bit odd for a game that's sort of deeply rooted in English working class communities. It's all very strange. I mean, most clubs now are owned by Americans, about wealthy Americans. Arsenal are owned by the Cronker family, Liverpool by the Fenway Sports, who also own the Boston Red Sox. So actually more are owned by Americans. But even the very richest American billionaires still aren't as rich as the state of Abu Dhabi or the state of Saudi Arabia.
0: And what's in it for these owners? Why are they funneling so much money into UK-based soccer teams?
4: Well, that's the big question. I mean, I think it goes back to the Middle East, and it goes back to these countries wanting to be players on the world stage. I mean, not many people had heard of Qatar 20 years ago, but then it hosted the World Cup. It bought Paris Saint-Germain. It owns this huge satellite sports TV channel called beIN Sports all over the Middle East. It's a huge global player in a large part due to sport. And of course, the large US military base there. And I think other countries watch that, and Abu Dhabi and Saudi Arabia, and everyone else is trying to do the same thing, and their sort of rivalries in the Middle East itself. So I think it's more about the Middle East, frankly, than it is about England.
0: Back to England, though, what kind of punishments might be on the table for Man City if it does lose its appeal?
4: Well, we don't know, but it would be astonishing if it wasn't extremely harsh sporting sanctions, which I think is important, because there have been other clubs that have broken rules recently that have had financial punishments. But that would be nonsensical here, because the Abu Dhabi has effectively bottomless pockets to pay any fine. So sporting sanctions would mean relegation. We have this system, which you guys don't in American leagues, of promotion and relegation. So if you do really badly one year, you don't get the top spot in the draft the next year, you get they go down to a division below. But if Manchester City were relegated and nothing else changed, they would just spend all their money and go straight back up again and be winning again. So there's this feeling that it has to be something harsher, more long running. People have even spoke about a forced sale. Could the government force the owners to sell the club? But even then, would they just start off where they left off? Because while at the very beginning, they might just have been bankrolled by wealthy outsiders, now this club is a huge global brand and they do have fans around the world, which lead to commercial revenue and whatever else. So while the owner money has kind of jump-started all this, they now exist on this elevated plane as some of the other big clubs in European football. although that never would have happened without Abu Dhabi.
0: And I would imagine that the idea is there needs to be a punishment that would act as a deterrent for other clubs trying to do the same thing, which would have to be a pretty big punishment indeed.
4: Absolutely. And, well, it'd be very difficult for other clubs to do similar because there are much more stringent financial regulations which weren't there at the time. But yeah, I mean, the Premier League, clearly, I mean, the language in the report, it's a very sort of technical legal report, but it uses the word sham multiple times. It talks about the bad faith. It basically accuses them of lying multiple times in their evidence. It's a really, really kind of harsh indictment of the way the Premier League sees Manchester City. So they absolutely want them to be punished very, very badly. But of course, there is still an appeal to run.
0: Sports journalist Joey Durso. Brazil's much-anticipated presidential election is this Sunday. 13 candidates are on the ballot, but most eyes are on the two frontrunners, incumbent President Luiz Inácio Lula da Silva and his far-right challenger, Flavio Bolsonaro. He, of course, is the son of jailed former president Jair Bolsonaro. Meanwhile, Brazil's top electoral court has been trying to tamp down on disinformation and the use of artificial intelligence before people head to the polls. With the first round of voting set for this Sunday, the question is that working? Rose Gilbert reports from Florianópolis, Brazil.
10: Dona Maria is a well-known right-wing media personality. Her videos, which are critical of Brazilian President Lula da Silva, have drawn hundreds of thousands of followers on Instagram and TikTok. Here she is in an online interview.
11: Boa tarde, Mário e Fred. Que satisfação participar do Sem Rodeios.
10: She's elderly, she's black, she's a woman, and she's influential. She's also not a real person. Dona Maria is the AI creation of a rideshare driver named Daniel Cristiano dos Santos, as a BBC report revealed earlier this year. Back in 2024, Brazil's Special Court for Elections introduced new regulations banning the use of deepfakes in political advertising. And since then, the court has continued to make updates, for instance, requiring AI-generated content to be labeled and prohibiting AI chatbots from telling people which candidate to vote for.
12: It's really hard to say if it's working or not.
10: Liz Nóbrega is Director of Strategy and Innovation at Alafia Labs, a digital policy research group based in northern Brazil. On the one hand, she says regulations are vital.
12: The fact that we have rules, we are thinking that's really helpful because we have more transparency than we had before, and we can develop researches showing what is working and what is not working.
10: On the other hand, it's nearly impossible for the courts to keep up with the sheer volume and variety of material online. The problem is exacerbated by the fact that a majority of Brazilians get their news through social media and messaging apps like WhatsApp, according to a study released in April. And social media sites are not helping.
12: The technology has been developed so fast and growing the quality of the content so fast that it's really difficult for the population to understand and recognize what is AI or not.
10: Despite the courts demanding that they label AI-generated content, it often isn't happening. Stevan Bertelli is a hairdresser. He uses Instagram and Facebook regularly and considers himself a pretty tech-savvy guy.
13: Mas já fui enganado, sim. Já fui enganado.
10: Still, he says he's fallen for artificial intelligence before.
13: Isso me apunhalou. Isso me contaminou muito.
10: I've been tricked, Bertelli says. He recalls being horrified by a post linking incumbent president Lula da Silva to child sex abuse. Later, that post was debunked and taken down. But Bertelli couldn't tell if it was real or not, and that really scared him.
13: É perturbador, né?
10: Videos like that are generally taken down because they're so wildly inflammatory and so widely spread. But Fernanda Rodriguez of the Institute for Research on Internet and Society says too many of these fakes are staying online and unlabeled.
14: Então, para além da questão de regular a IA,
10: it's not just about regulating AI-generated content, Rodriguez says. It's about regulating the digital platforms where that content is posted. Her group did a study where they put AI-generated election misinformation on the top five social media sites. About a month later, TikTok took their posts down, followed by YouTube. But the content was never labeled as AI, and the other three platforms never took the disinformation down. When they asked the companies why they didn't remove the fake posts, they didn't get a reply. But even when social media companies do take down these kinds of posts, trying to keep something off the internet for good is like trying to catch a cloud with your bare hands. Take Dona Maria, for example. Her original accounts on Instagram and TikTok were banned, but the videos continue to circulate online. Or as she put it,
15: "Se me derrubam uma porta, eu entro pela janela, sento na sala e ainda pergunto."
10: If you take away a door, I will enter through the window.
14: Bom, é a pergunta de $1 million.
10: So the future of AI regulation in politics? Well, that's the million-dollar question, Rodriguez says. Both she and Nóbrega say their research groups will investigate the impact of AI following the election. The first round of voting takes place this Sunday, October 4th. For The World, I'm Rose Gilbert in Florianópolis.
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17: From Holyoke to the Berkshires, we've got stories of Latino neighbors across Western Massachusetts. In NEPM's new video series, Latinos de Aquí, you'll meet somebody new every episode. In English y en español, follow us on Instagram or watch Portraits of Latinos de Aquí on YouTube.

0: This is The World. I'm Carolyn Beeler. More now on the disappeared journalists in Egypt. Yesterday, we told you how police rounded up the entire reporting staff of the fact-checking and investigative news site Matsadash. It was one of the only remaining independent news outlets in the country. The whereabouts of the six journalists are unknown. It is the latest in a relentless, decade-long crackdown against journalists under President Abdel Fattah el-Sisi, giving Egypt the inglorious distinction as one of the world's worst jailers of journalists. Timothy Caldas is the deputy director of the Tahrir Institute for Middle East Policy. He told me what this wave of arrests means for the wider state of press freedom in Egypt and began by explaining how the arrests themselves unfolded.
1: The authorities started on Monday tracking down individual journalists. They raided some of their homes, seized all of their electronics, as well as the electronics of their relatives. A couple of them were arrested on the streets. This happened across multiple governorates throughout Egypt. So it was quite a significant operation.
0: And so I understand that the government has claimed that the journalists were affiliated with the Muslim Brotherhood. That is a common accusation used to justify detaining people in Egypt. Is that right?
1: Yeah, no, people get accused of it all the time. I mean, the government has, to a somewhat absurd extent, used that accusation to explain anything that they don't like. They blamed flooding in Alexandria one time on the Muslim Brotherhood. They blamed the country's entire hard currency shortage on them. It became a running joke at one point in Egypt. And so, I mean, it's a very untenable claim. And the other thing to keep in mind is Matsadash, the news outlet, responded to this accusation, pointing out that just days ago, before the arrests, they had debunked a claim that was circulating in the media associated with the actual Muslim Brotherhood, and they've been doing this repeatedly. So the idea that they're a front for the Muslim Brotherhood just doesn't make any sense if you actually look at their reporting.
0: Mm. And this was one of just a few remaining independent news outlets in Egypt. How did Egypt get to this point of such limited press freedom?
1: I mean, there's been a systemic effort by the regime ever since the coup d'etat that took place in 2013 to really kind of dismantle any sort of independent or critical media outlets, as well as freedoms more broadly. So, I mean, literally moments after the coup was announced in 2013, a number of news stations were taken offline, and they've also blocked hundreds of websites, including many media websites, to prevent people from accessing independent media, including outlets that are working in Egypt. And on top of that, even journalists who are Egyptian working outside the country find their families being targeted by the regime inside of Egypt.
0: 19 journalists were already in custody before this round of arrests, but I understand that you see this crackdown as something a bit distinct from what has come before. Why is that?
1: Yeah, no, I mean, while Egypt has, you know, long been one of the worst jailers of journalists in the world, it's completely unprecedented that an entire news room be arrested in one go. Normally, they target individual journalists. So this is a new escalation that we've never seen before, actually, in the history of Egypt.
0: And is there an understanding of why the president would have taken this step right now?
1: I mean, it's not clear, to be honest with you. There is a broader, I think, sensitivity about any sort of political criticism or any sort of critical coverage right now. But in addition to that, there's just rising public discontent with the government. And so they're constantly trying to quash anyone that could present a framing of the situation that's different than the official line. The trouble with that is that the source of public anger primarily is due to the economic deterioration in Egypt. And you can't censor the price of tomatoes or chicken or eggs. You can't censor rising rents and fuel prices. And you can't censor rising poverty. I mean, the Egyptian government stopped publishing poverty data in 2020 because of how bad things were getting. But it's not like people don't know that they're poor.
0: Yeah, people are still living it every single day, even if they're not reading about it.
1: Exactly. And while they're living all of these things, while hunger is rising in Egypt, they're watching the government spend on lavish projects. So Egyptians are, you know, denied public services, denied social protection, facing higher poverty. And that's quite provocative.
0: Is there kind of a larger global context as to why this might be happening now, this crackdown on journalists?
1: Yeah, absolutely. I mean, it's just this week that we're learning that the U.S. has used a national security waiver on the human rights conditions for Egypt's military assistance, while over the summer, the European Union erroneously certified that Egypt had made progress on human rights to disperse 1.5 billion euros to the Egyptian government. So Egypt is getting this sense of impunity with respect to its international partners when it comes to human rights, and that could have fostered the will to pursue this crackdown, assuming that there won't be any consequences.
0: So as the government continues to crack down on journalists and further limit press freedom, what is the landscape for Egyptians trying to get reliable information from inside the country? Are there ways to do it?
1: I mean, they can use VPNs to get around the website blocks. But again, that's going to be, you know, a certain like kind of level of sophisticated user. There's a lot of stuff that's independent, but not necessarily good quality, that's being streamed through, you know, YouTube and other types of social media networks that the government hasn't been able to fully control. And there's a handful of other independent news outlets operating in Egypt under extraordinary pressure as well, whose journalists have also been arrested on multiple occasions. And, you know, they're still doing really critical work, but it is a difficult environment. And there's only so much that this small group of remaining independent journalists can do, given how small a number they are. So their capacity to cover this country of over 100 million people isn't going to be up to what Egyptians should be able to access. So it is a challenging situation, no doubt.
0: Yeah. Human rights and press freedom organizations are calling for the release of the six Matsadash journalists who were apprehended this week. Is there any indication of that happening?
1: I mean, we're hoping that given the outcry, given the fact that the evidence is so overwhelmingly clear that the government's accusations are not sound, that they could be released in the coming days. Generally speaking with these things, if they're going to be released anytime soon, it has to be very soon. Once things kind of build into the legal system, it becomes very Kafkaesque and much harder to resolve these things quickly. So everyone is, I think, that they could be released in the coming days. Generally speaking with these things, if they're going to be released anytime soon, it has to be very soon. Once things kind of build into the legal system,

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0: This is The World. I'm Carolyn Beeler. In Haiti, the healthcare system is under major strain. Gangs have taken over most of the capital of Port-au-Prince and are pushing northwards, displacing about 1.5 million people along the way. That's caused overcrowding in hospitals and interruptions in routine healthcare. The International Rescue Committee's Deputy Director for Programs, Ali Pasika, is in Haiti's capital, Port-au-Prince. She shared her assessment of the situation with me earlier today.
1: I was recently in northwest Haiti, in a town about 150 kilometers away from Port-au-Prince on the coast, and I visited the only remaining hospital outside of gang-controlled areas that operates for that region. The state of the hospital and the state of the healthcare system in that area is on the verge of collapse. The hospital is in need of pharmaceuticals, of beds, and of personnel to support the inflow of internally displaced people. We're seeing much larger numbers of people fleeing violence and insecurity who are seeking shelter, safety, healthcare in these locations. So the hospital and the health centers are overwhelmed with a larger number of people. But even before that, the healthcare system in Haiti has been on its knees for years now, and it is crucially and chronically underfunded and lacking in basic equipment, pharmaceuticals, and personnel in order to sustain the system. So it is a compounding effect that is now reaching very, very severe humanitarian crisis.
0: And so when you visited this hospital in northwest Haiti, what did you actually see? Like, what did it look like for folks trying to get care there?
1: When I visited the hospital, I have to say that I was incredibly impressed with the healthcare personnel that are there, who do an enormous work with very little available equipment. What we're seeing is, for example, in the maternity is women who are bunched up together. Every single bed is used. There is not a single bed available. Women who are waiting to give birth are sitting very close to each other with no privacy and absolutely no fan, no air conditioning, very little electricity, because the electricity is saved for the moment for the rooms where the delivery takes place. What we're also seeing is children who are there for illnesses or other, who are also very close together, bunched up with their families close to them. It's a very severe situation.
0: So you've mentioned there are a lot of Haitians displaced due to gang violence. Are there specific health concerns that arise because of that displacement, like people not getting their routine health care, or health concerns that arise from, you know, being on the move or living outside of where you're from?
1: Absolutely. Displacement causes huge disruption in the lives of people and any kind of medical treatment that they were following. One of the number one problems with displacement is sexual and reproductive health. Women who are on treatments to control their births are no longer able to seek out this medical care, which often ends with unwanted

0: pregnancies. Now, one of the jobs that the IRC and partners are doing is to try and set those systems back up in place so women can access reproductive health services.
1: So providing birth control pills or IUDs or something like that?
0: Yes. So within that, antenatal care for women who are pregnant, who are going to give birth in the coming months, all of those systems are also hugely disrupted during the displacement crisis.
1: And then, of course, you have this actual gang violence, which is causing a lot of deaths, and I would have to imagine a lot of severe injuries. Are there specific injuries that are coming into ERs that are specific to that kind of violence?
0: Yes, absolutely. The fighting that we are seeing in locations where the gangs and are fighting the National Haitian Police and the Gang Suppression Force is also generating an enormous amount of injuries. And the ones who make it to the hospitals are the ones who are lucky enough to actually make it there. That we know that there are many people inside those neighborhoods that are not allowed out because the gangs refuse to let anyone come out. So then either they are lucky enough to survive their injuries or unfortunately many of them will die of their injuries.
1: So back to routine healthcare, I imagine something big that's getting interrupted is childhood vaccines. I know that happens a lot in places of conflict. Are a lot of kids there going unvaccinated?
0: Yes, this is a major issue and one that the IRC has been working on recently with a catch-up vaccination program to try and go and find the most vulnerable children in the most remote areas to vaccinate them. But it is an ongoing and chronic issue, as we know, that in order to avoid epidemics, everyone needs to be vaccinating. And what we are seeing in Haiti is lots of what we classify as zero dose children. So children who have never accessed a vaccination and those who have dropped out of the system and who are therefore vulnerable to the diseases that they are linked to.
1: Has there been an increase in measles or things like that can be vaccinated against?
0: Yes, we are seeing numbers of preventable diseases rise in Haiti due to the lack of vaccinations.
1: The U.S. and many other countries have cut foreign aid funding recently. How has that impacted the healthcare system in Haiti?
0: This has been a huge issue on so many levels. The one I noticed the most severely when I was in Northwest Haiti is the community health, which was formerly funded by USAID. And that included things like epidemics prevention and response. So it means that it's also about reporting a suspected case of cholera before it reaches a point where we have a critical mass. And all of those intermediary health personnel who were in communication with the community that would ensure that surveillance, both for epidemics, but also surveillance for malnutrition, all of those people have been cut out of the system, which means not only people can't afford to go to the health center themselves if they suspect something, but also they often, no one comes to seek them out, so that then diseases end up spiraling out of control because of those issues.
1: So we've been focusing on what you've seen in Northwest Haiti. Is the situation with healthcare similar across the whole country?
0: Yes. So the majority of the security and displacement crisis due to gang violence is concentrated between the capital, Port-au-Prince, and then the northwest and the center of the country. That is where most of that displacement is happening. But if you look at the entire country, you will see that the healthcare system has been on the verge of collapse for many years now, and it is not sustaining the needs of the population. The education system is also under heavy burden. And what we're also seeing is that the food insecurity crisis, so the ability for people to be able to feed themselves and their families, is under huge constraint. And this will only get worse with predicted El Nino droughts that are going to hit the region and Haiti more specifically.
1: The International Rescue Committee's Deputy Director for Programs, Ali Pasika, from Port-au-Prince, Haiti.

0: A group of chemicals known as PFAS are everywhere, on nonstick pans, waterproof jackets, upholstery. They are so ubiquitous that trace amounts can be found in the bloodstream of nearly every American. And exposure has been linked to cancer and other serious illnesses, especially in communities where they are used in local industry. That is the case in a town in northern England, close to the seaside resort of Blackpool. Residents living near a chemical factory there have some of the highest PFAS blood levels ever recorded in the UK. Leanna Hosea is a journalist with Watershed Investigations who helped organize the blood tests and has this report.
1: At the local football club in Thornton Cleveleys in Lancashire, northern England, people are filing in not to watch the game, but to roll up their sleeves and have their blood taken to be tested for PFAS, per- and polyfluoroalkyl substances. Parents, children, grandparents, whole households are arriving here together, anxious to know whether these so-called forever chemicals have found their way into their bodies and into the people they love.
2: Have you had your blood taken before?
3: Oh, millions of times.
2: Yeah. Any allergies to pastas at all?
3: No.
2: Okay, just make a tight fist.
1: 49 residents in the town of roughly 31,000 volunteered to have their blood tested on August 4th. B, who asked us not to use her last name, is in her mid-70s and a keen gardener. For years, she grew her own food on an allotment right next to the AGC Chemicals Europe factory, which has been making non-stick coatings like Teflon for decades. For most of that time, the plant used PFOA, the most studied of all the PFAS forever chemicals. AGC Chemicals estimates that between 1950 and 2012, when it stopped using it, around 115 tons of PFOA were released into the air, soil, water, and landfill. PFOA has since been banned in the UK, and the World Health Organization's Cancer Agency now classifies it as carcinogenic to humans. But it doesn't break down. After an investigation by the UK authorities found the soil is contaminated, the shared garden has been closed. For B, it's the cancer link that really frightens her.
4: I came today to have my blood tests because I'm very worried about the levels because I've got cancer. I've had a tumour removed last year. I went for another MRI scan yesterday on my head and neck, and I've got a nerve sheath tumour in my back. And last week I had a lesion taken off the top of my leg. It's concerning. I'm worried, very worried, really.
1: Now you're sort of wondering why that is.
4: I am wondering, yes. Has that chemical got into my body at a high level? I'm hoping not, but I don't know. It's just like a big question mark.
1: Across large populations, exposure has been linked to a higher risk of some illnesses. But these diseases have many possible causes, which makes it very hard to pin any one person's illness on the chemical. Tony Fletcher is a professor of epidemiology who studies the health effects of PFAS.
5: There are a number of health conditions that have been associated with PFAS in different studies. But to prove, you know, and get compensation, for example, or to be certain that that was the cause is really tricky.
6: So if you look up there now, that's it, up, over that way.
1: That's the factory chimney, just
6: I think it
1: backing
6: is,
1: onto
6: yeah.
1: your garden.
6: Yeah, and then there's another one that way.
1: Sam and her husband, Keith Hammond, are showing me around their back garden, where they rear ducks for eggs and grow vegetables to feed their family of five. But the eggs have been found to be so contaminated that eating just one a week would expose them to more PFOA than deemed safe, and they've been advised by health authorities not to eat them. But the family ate them every day for years.
7: If we were living behind, say, a windmill or something like that, you know, this wouldn't have been on our horizon. But, I mean, a lot of people say, well, what do you expect living behind an industrial estate? You don't expect the soil that you stood on to be contaminated with forever chemicals. You don't imagine that a place would be pumping out these carcinogenics for the last 50 years with absolutely no repercussions whatsoever.
1: The Hammonds say four out of their five children are neurodivergent, and although there's no firm evidence linking that to PFAS, for the Hammonds, the questions won't go away.
7: Who knows, you know, I mean, they say one in every four children has some sort of mental learning difficulties. We've got five children and four of them on the too easily termed spectrum, you know, can't be coincidence. My wife had a stroke. The doctors and the consultants could not find a single reason why she would have a stroke. You know, she was fit and healthy and all of a sudden, boom. It can't be coincidence that our family's cursed with this. It really can't.
1: 2 months on, the residents are back at the football club for their results. With no UK data to go on, the scientists compare their PFOA levels with the US average of 1.4 nanograms per millilitre of blood. Dr. David Megson, an analytical chemist at Manchester Metropolitan University, led the study.
8: The levels we found today are some of the highest that have been found in general members of the public living close to some of these sites.
9: Right. Anywhere in the world?
8: Anywhere in the world, yeah.
1: They found that 70% of the people tested are in the high-risk category for adverse health effects, and 46 out of the 49 participants were within the highest 1% of exposures seen in the US general population. None of the residents were in a low-risk category. Sam Hammond has just had the family results.
10: Looks like everybody are higher than they should be, a lot higher. My son's were particularly alarming. His was 111. You think that he's that high, you'd expect him to work in the chemical plant himself, wouldn't you?
1: Under US National Academy's guidelines, a combined level below 2 is considered low risk, and anything above 20 puts someone at higher risk of health effects. Sam's son's level of 111 is roughly 15 times higher than the US average levels for PFAS in blood. She now wonders whether she passed some of her own PFAS on to him and to her other children who were too young to be tested.
10: So I breastfed five children, so what would my levels be like if I hadn't breastfed them? And then it's in their system now, though, so did I do the right thing breastfeeding? We no longer can grow anything or eat the duck eggs or anything like that. And then it's like a time scale of who's going to fix it, when is it going to be fixed? Because we're not in a position where we can move either because we won't be able to sell it.
1: I'm going with B now to get her results from Dr. David Megson.
8: So your NASEEM sum level, which is the sum of seven specific PFAS, is 436. And that's really high, I'm afraid. The reason it's so high specifically is we found a level of 400 for PFOA alone inside you, which is a big number. That doesn't directly mean it's caused any adverse health effects in your body.
4: Well,
8: I can see your medical history and seeing stuff that you've been through, and I think if I was you, I'd probably be jumping to making connections as well.
4: That's not good, is it? I was hoping my levels would be not so bad, actually, because I eat loads of organic food. I've grown organic food. So, yeah, it's not good, is it? I can't grasp it.
1: It turns out that B has the highest recorded levels in the UK. The company has announced they're closing the factory at the end of the year, but that hasn't stopped the law firm Lee Day from looking into possible legal action, as lawyer Sarah Moore explains.
11: I think the evidence that we've started to collect in terms of blood results does point in the same direction as the soil sampling and the other evidence pieces we've got. So I think it's supportive of the argument that we're making that the pollution sources is this factory in the centre of the town. So we need to now work with our experts so that we can put the very best and the very strongest case forward and begin to hold the company accountable.
1: In a statement, AGC Chemicals Europe said it understands residents' concerns. Although the researchers haven't shared their data with the company, they emphasise that the UK government's position is that PFAS blood tests can't predict future health problems. It said the site has been used for chemical manufacturing for more than a century, long before AGC took it over in 1999, and that it can't comment further while a multi-agency investigation is ongoing. The factory may be closing, but the chemicals it leaves behind will remain. Residents may never know for certain whether PFOA caused their illnesses, But what they want to know now is who will clean up the contamination and when they will feel safe in their own gardens again. For The World, I'm Liana Hosea in Thornton Cleveleys, England.
0: Liana Hosea's reporting comes to us from Watershed Investigations, where she's an investigative journalist.

0: Still to come, we take a train ride between Germany and Poland filled with live music. Stick around for the culture train. 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
2: Dizzy Gillespie said, "One of the reasons we're here is to be part of this process of exchange. We hear the exchange of musical ideas that is at the heart of jazz every night here on 88.5. I'm Avery Sharp, and I'm your host for tonight's Jazz a la Mode. 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

0: This is The World. I'm Carolyn Beeler. Spain's Congress has rejected a series of housing measures put forward by Prime Minister Pedro Sanchez. As The World's Jerry Haddon reported earlier this week, the proposed laws were in response to nationwide protests following the spectacle of an 87-year-old woman getting forcibly evicted.
1: Mari Carmen Abascal, infirm and with nowhere to go, ended up in a Madrid hospital this week as protests around Spain grew. From her bed, she posted messages of support on social media.
2: No lo he logrado, defender mi casa, pero sí he luchado.
1: I couldn't defend my home, but I did fight, she says in one video, so that others can learn to do the same.
0: The uproar shamed the company that bought Abascal's building into giving her apartment back and reversing the steep rent increase that led to the eviction. Still, during a tense legislative debate, lawmakers who supported the measure made the case that there are many others like Abascal.
3: Hoy tenemos la oportunidad de decirle a Mari Carmen que su lucha.
0: Today, the member of parliament said, we have the opportunity to tell Mari Carmen Abascal that her struggle has been worth it and that no other person has to suffer what she did. Among other things, Prime Minister Sanchez had wanted to suspend evictions of vulnerable tenants until 2030, increase taxes for tourist apartments, and restrict investment companies, or what he referred to as vulture funds, from buying up residential properties. The opposition narrowly prevailed, in part by arguing the proposed laws were too hastily written. They also took the opportunity to take shots at Sanchez's coalition. This opposition member demanded that the prime minister apologize to the people for the, quote, smug, hypocritical left that has abandoned them, unquote, going on to argue that policies promoted by Sanchez's Socialist Party had helped cause the housing crisis. An unusual rail service called the Culture Train ran between Germany and Poland for nearly 10 years. Bands, dancers, and visual artists performed inside the cars, aiming to bring passengers from different countries closer together. Over 130,000 people rode the Culture Train, but it stopped running last year when government funding ran out. It's just now been resurrected for a few trips between Berlin and Warsaw, along with hopes that this curtain call can be made permanent again. Jamie Fullerton got a ticket and brings us along.
4: I'm in the rear carriage of a train that just left Warsaw. We're zipping towards Berlin at 60 miles per hour. There are no proper seats in this carriage. Wicker material lines the walls and ceiling like entangled vines. At the end of the carriage, five Polish folk musicians in cardigans and red caps are playing instruments. The band is called the Warsaw Dance Combo. The Culture Train began in 2016, running on weekends between Berlin and the Polish city Wrocław. It was supposed to run for a few months, but thousands of people applied for tickets. The run was extended to almost 10 years with a break for the COVID pandemic. The train's weekend runs ended in 2025, largely due to lack of funding. But now it has returned for a short run, paid for by both German and Polish authorities. Performances and workshops are held through my 5.5-hour journey between the capital cities. The idea is to fuse German and Polish culture. After the folk music, conductor Grzegorz Wirus leads passengers through vocal exercises. Then they sing Beethoven's Ode to Joy.
5: It's a European anthem, that's why, and it's about the joy, so it was perfect topic for Kulturzug. Very, very difficult task, but they did it actually quite well.
4: These passengers might normally be sitting in train seats, staring at phones.
5: And it's not just Polish-German, it's human connection. And it's people enthusiasm, it's something what I feel with.
6: Maybe we are getting closer to each other than we believed we would before we started this journey.
4: Oliver Spatz is the Culture Train program organizer. He says that the culture train was launched to address a historic remoteness between Germans and Poles. Spatz says this was fueled by negative stereotypes, some dating back to Poland's communist times.
7: People were afraid to take a car to Poland because there was a stereotype that the car would have been stolen and things would happen. And since the Iron Curtain went down, there have been many tries to overcome these remoteness. One of the most, I would say, projects with a very special impact is the culture train.
4: I first saw the culture train's effect in 2023, when I rode it between Berlin and Wrocław. On that trip, I met Emilia Kurpiela, a Polish woman who was with her baby daughter. Kurpiela said she'd married a German man, and when she went to Germany, experienced prejudice firsthand. Kurpiela said she'd ridden the culture train at least 10 times. She said she hoped that the connections made on the train might help change perceptions.
8: And I hope that people, they also will change a little bit the mind about Polish people and Holland, that it's more modern and not so like post-Soviet. So they still expect that it's like communism and all of that. And also like Russian mentality, but it's completely different.
4: Indeed, the culture train's mission of unity goes far beyond singing and dancing. Spatz tells me that after Russia invaded Ukraine in 2022, he sent the train to Poland to pick up Ukrainian refugees.
7: It was very chaotic because we came to the station in Wrocław and announced there will be a train to Berlin. Who wants to go? So suddenly we had 500 people on the train. So a lot of them had children. There were a lot of animals, pets on the train. Amazing.
4: Towards the end of my 2026 culture train trip, we cross the border from Poland to Germany. A singer named Emily Intzefuhl sets up her microphone.
9: Okay, willkommen in Deutschland. Sehr gut.
4: Through the windows next to her, I see green fields streak by.
10: Such das Schöne, halt ich mich auf. Bei denen, die verlangen, zu sehen.
4: We're getting close to Berlin, and it's unclear where the culture train goes from here. The organisers got government funding for 8 new journeys, ending on October the 10th. Culture train manager Spatz says he's optimistic that the train will return in some form. For The World, I'm Jamie Fullerton, on a train just outside Berlin.
0: And we have reached our last stop as well. 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I'm Carolyn Buehler. Have a great weekend, and we will see you again on Monday.
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1: Oh, I know the changes, but I just to play forgot it, the melody.
0: You to play
1: I want
0: to
1: play it, though.
0: Okay, all right.
1: Trying to remember my Chew Berry licks. One, two, three.